0: higher metabolisms, and they can burn more calories. And so you can see that there's a variety of things to choose from here.
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2: Dr. Bhuma Ravamudan is an assistant professor of neurology and director of the Cerebral Palsy and Mobility Center at the Washington University School of Medicine in St. Louis. As a systems neuroscientist and pediatric movement disorders specialist, she conducts translational research on dystonia pathophysiology and cerebral palsy. She is passionate about disability equity and lifespan cerebral palsy care and serves as the disability equity spokesperson for the American Academy of Neurology. Her research is funded through multiple sources, including the NIH and the CDC. She is married to an epileptologist and is a mom to 8-year-old twin boys and a 6-year-old girl. Dr. Ravamudan's presentation is on evidence-based approaches for spasticity and dystonia management in people with cerebral palsy.
3: Thanks so much, Sean. I appreciate that introduction. I'm excited to be here and listen in to these talks. They've all been illuminating, and I hope I can follow and provide some insight to this audience. I'm excited to talk about tone management in CP, and I want to make sure I take a lifespan perspective to this. These are my disclosures, none relevant to the talk today. In talking about tone management, spasticity, and dystonia management, I wanted to start off by talking about how to think about CP in the first place, how to conceptualize when to manage tone and how to manage tone, i.e. goal-driven care, and then the importance of differentiating between spasticity and dystonia and how that drives care, and then how to think about that in people across the lifespan and things to look out for with people with CP as they age. So first, how to identify CP. Cerebral palsy is a very common condition. In the U.S., estimates currently range from 2 to 3 in 1,000. Worldwide, that's about 4 in 1,000. These estimates are comparable to the prevalence of Parkinson's disease, and CP is the most common lifelong motor disability. The cost estimates are out of date, but over a decade ago, the CDC estimated that for any group of people born with CP in a given calendar year, that their lifespan medical and associated costs were exceeded $1 million. And I'm sure that number has inflated since then. So because of the prevalence and the cost, this is a medical imperative and a socioeconomic imperative as well. You may know that the definition of CP is currently undergoing a revolution or an evolution, and there has been quite a lot of interest in a group that I collaborate with standardizing how to define CP. In brief, the framework that we are proposing is that CP is a lifelong neurodevelopmental condition that affects functioning and is due to atypical brain development, causing some sort of motor sign at less than age 2 without loss of motor skills by age 5. And that loss of motor skills can be predicted or observed. That predicted portion is pretty important because what we know is that the earlier you identify CP, the better. And the reason for that is that institution of early interventions, early therapies, early tone management is the only condition modifying option that we currently have in use for CP. So the earlier you diagnose, the earlier you're able to initiate the CP specific therapies a person needs. These papers were landmark works by the Australian Register Group led by Iona Novak, and they're both available at the QR code that I've linked here. Ways to diagnose early include using a set of referral criteria. These are criteria that were established by an international Delphi called the PROMPT referral criteria. I'm not going to go through them in detail today, but I want you to know that they're available and they're sort of easy go-to guides to think through whether we should refer someone for formal evaluation for CP or make sure that we're highly vigilant for a CP diagnosis in clinic. And another tool is something called the Hammersmith Infant Neurological Examination, which has been well validated to be able to pick up on CP early in children at as young as 3 months old. This is the brief Hammersmith Infant Neurological Examination. It's one page long.

I love the Hein because in large part because of these wonderful stick figures, but also in large part because a lot of the examination maneuvers you do on the Hein are things that you would do to assess a young child anyway. The brief Hein again is only one page long. There are validated age-based cutoffs for when to refer for a CP diagnosis, and both the prompt criteria and the Hein criteria are again available as a one pager that you can print out in this QR code in the corner of the screen. So I'd encourage you to use those, incorporate those criteria in early diagnosis of CP efforts in your clinical practices. So with those sorts of definitions and in mind, I'm going to walk through a couple of scenarios in people at different ages. So and the pitch is, it does this person have CP or not? So this is a 10-year-old kid, was born preterm, has motor delays but no regression, and has spastic hemiplegia. Obviously, this is a very limited set of findings for this person, and there's much more that you would likely be able to know with a direct evaluation. But overall, there is nothing here that is a red flag in terms of this not being CP. This child very likely meets criteria for a CP diagnosis. They have an etiology that would cause an atypical brain disturbance. They have motor delays without regression, so they're not losing any skills, and they have findings on exam that are associated with that atypical brain development. This next person is a 50-year-old. They have trouble walking that began in their teens, and they're now using a wheelchair, and they have mixed spasticity and dystonia and triplegia. So this person very likely does not have CP. They didn't have any motor difficulties until they were in their teens, and it looks like they've been losing function since then. These are red flags that this person actually does not have CP. I point this out because there are many adults that we see in our practices that carry CP diagnoses who may or may not have CP, and it's important to be vigilant and to avoid anchoring that comes along with seeing a diagnosis in someone's record and making sure that someone does in fact have the diagnosis they came in with. This is a classic example of not CP. Lastly, there's a 25-year-old person with CTNNB1 pathogenic variant. This is a very common variant that we see in genetic studies associated with spastic diplegia. They have motor delays without regression. This person also has CP, barring anything else in the history that might suggest otherwise. And this surprises some people who might think that CP is due to exclusively an acquired brain injury and cannot be due to genetic findings. And you're going to be hearing more about this later today, specifically with regards to the AAP genetic guidelines that have been recently released. But I wanted to point out, in particular for CP, that genetic etiologies really do matter. CP is a clinical or phenotypic diagnosis. It's not etiologic. In that way, it's a lot like autism, which we just heard about. You can have a genetic etiology for autism. You can have autism in a child who was born preterm as the main cause of their autism. So you can still have CP and have a genetic etiology. In fact, estimates ranged up to 30% of people with CP potentially having genetic etiologies. And this includes, importantly, people with other risk factors for CP, like prematurity. So for this reason, there's been a lot of interest in thinking through genetic testing in people with CP. And this work that was led by Siddharth Srivastava, which we collaborated on, shows that an exome study is likely the highest yield study for detecting a genetic etiology of CP. The ACMG also recommends whole exome or whole genome testing first line for developmental disability, including CP. And that's because it changes acute or long-term management in up to 8 to 10% of people. And that is independent of family planning or prognostication. So that includes things like screening for coexisting conditions that might be life-limiting, like cardiac or renal conditions. And because of that, we've just now advanced an American Academy of Neurology quality measure saying that genetic testing should be a part of clinical discussions with families that are affected by global developmental delay, intellectual disability, epilepsy, or cerebral palsy. I point this out specifically for CP because in our practice, every single person with CP, we are now sending for whole exome or whole genome sequencing. You'll be hearing more about this again when you hear more about the AAP guidelines later today, but I wanted to make sure that for CP, you all knew that this is now becoming standard of care.
So now that we know what CP is and the genetic part of that initial evaluation, how do we think through tone management? Step one is goal-driven care. Many of you may already be familiar with the WHO International Classification of Functioning Disability and Health. I'm a child neurologist. The way I was trained, and I think the way most clinicians are trained, at least most physicians are trained, you think about the health condition and body functions and structure, and you tend to not necessarily at the outset think about the other factors that affect someone's functioning and participation in their community. So in this case, I might evaluate someone with spastic hemiplegic cerebral palsy. I'll notice that they have certain findings on their exam, and based on those findings and their condition, I'll say, okay, let me treat these findings, put in a blanket referral to PT and OT, and think about Botox. And that could be fine, and will get you to a certain place in that person's care. But digging into the things that are really important to them matters and should guide how we think about tone management in an evidence-based way. So you learn that one of the main things this child is interested in doing better is in gripping things. And when you figure out, you ask why, and it's because they're having trouble with cutting and crafts at the end of the day at school. You also hear that they're falling a lot more at the end of the day at school. You notice that there are features about their home that are inaccessible, that are contributing to fatigue. And you also learn in environmental factors that their IEP was discontinued because they were this person passed school-based assessments for participation, which don't necessarily take into account fatigability towards the end of the day. You also learn that there are several personal factors that contribute to stress on the family and ability to access therapies that this child might need. So each of these things, and I'm not going to go into detail here, but know, and we all know that each of these things trigger other needs for this child that may actually be far more beneficial than Botox, than botulinum toxin. So thinking about what that child needs separate from your tone exam in the clinic is critical for making sure that we're optimizing that child's function and their participation in society. Lastly, I want to point out that particularly in people with disabilities, but really for everybody overall, it's very important to document that person's baseline. And that's because I mentioned anchoring already. There is a tendency, or there could be a tendency, to say that anybody's decline in function is just their CP, quote unquote. And so making sure that we're documenting someone's impairments and someone's functional abilities across domains can be really critical to communicating to other clinical providers about what this person's functional abilities are now, and that a deviation from that should trigger further workup. In that sense, for CP, the classic, what's been called a CP vital sign, is documentation of gross motor function using something called the Gross Motor Function Classification System, or GMFCS. The GMFCS is split up into five levels. These levels characterize how someone gets around in the world, include things like independent ambulation without an assistive device, independent ambulation with an assistive device, and that's getting to level three. And at level four and five, this person is using a wheelchair primarily to get around and explore their world. A critical reason to document GMFCS beyond establishing someone's baseline is that in childhood, at least in childhood, the GMFCS level should say stable. Beginning at around age five, your GMFCS level should really, you shouldn't really be jumping between levels. If you do see a person with a change in their GMFCS level that is associated with increased impairments or a loss of function, that is an urgent evaluation need that might necessitate tone management. It should also probably necessitate why this person with CP is losing function. So, establishing someone's GMFCS level is a very hard way to say this is the functioning that this person is currently achieving, and it really should not deviate from that. And if it does, that is an urgent medical need that requires evaluation. We talk a lot about walking. When we talk about people with motor disability, cerebral palsy in particular, I just call GMFCS a vital sign for CP.
GMFCS is not the only way. Gross motor function is not the only modality of function. There are other functional classification systems for CP, for manual ability, communication, eating and drinking, vision. And I want to highlight in particular under communication, the CFCS, that communication is

verbal and nonverbal. So there's a separate scale to assess or describe how someone verbally communicates. But there are people that have excellent communication that don't do so verbally. So we do our best to document both the CFCS and the VSS. This is a lot to document. We've incorporated this into our workflow using a lot of standardized documentation. For those of you who are interested in learning about how to document these levels, again, I have a QR code at the top of the screen that you can use to access how to classify GMFCS levels across age and how to classify each of the other systems and scales that I have mentioned across levels for people with cerebral palsy. Before one more pit stop before I get to tone management, and that's thinking through other general features of mobility optimization that should and can be done independent of tone. This includes orthotics. I want to highlight two particular orthotics. One is a trunk support vest, a Bennick vest. I think we think a lot about high tone management, spasticity and dystonia in particular. A lot of people with cerebral palsy have significant low tone, axial low tone, and axial weakness. A trunk support vest or a Bennick vest can be incredibly helpful for that. I also want to highlight the value of a stretching splint and how that can be useful to increase range of motion, particularly in combination with botulinum toxin injections. And I'm happy to talk about other orthotic management as people see fit. Durable medical equipment, DME, is really critical for optimizing mobility in people with CP. Something that we are really stressing, particularly in our young children with CP, is something I used to call early mobility, but it's really should be called on-time mobility. So if you expect a 12 to 18-month-old who is typically developing to be able to pull to stand and start taking steps and start exploring their world, and someone has motor impairments at that age that are preventing them from doing that, then they should be getting prescriptions for DME to allow them to engage in on-time mobility and explore their world that is not dependent or that, such that they are not restricted by their motor impairments. We also think about other sort of seating interventions like wheelchairs, strollers, bath and activity chairs. As people get older, we think about lifts for the home. Standing is incredibly important for hip development, bone development, and also for reducing GI symptoms like constipation. So we really monitor how often people are, whether people have a stander at home and at school, and how often they are able to stand, including writing notes for IEPs to make sure that standing is time is being optimized at school. We advise at least 10 hours a week. We also make sure that people have access to communication devices if they have limited verbal ability to communicate. And we also make this referral sometime between 12 to 18 months of age, because that's when on-time communication is just as important as on-time mobility. So we make sure that our children have access to all of these things as would be expected in the typical developmental timeline. So we've talked about goal-driven care, optimizing function participation. Okay, now let's talk about spasticity and dystonia and tone management. When we talk about dystonia and spasticity in people with CP, we often think through different types of hypertonia. Rigidity is one type of hypertonia that's associated with constant resistance, regardless of velocity of passive stretch. It's incredibly rare in children. So if you see that someone is tight and they are constantly resisting, regardless of how fast you're stretching their arm, that is a red flag that should actually prompt immediate evaluation for other conditions that might be neurodegenerative or treatable, like neurotransmitter disorders. So be on the lookout for that very form, for that very rare form of tone. Spasticity is a very common form of tone in people with CP that is increasing resistance to increasing speed of passive stretch. So stretching someone very fast will trigger a catch. But stretching someone slow, you might feel less resistance to that stretch. Spasticity is present at all the time to some degree. So yes, maybe there's a little bit of fluctuation in how much spasticity someone has, but if someone is tight in a certain muscle group, they're always going to be tight in that muscle group, whether they're awake, sleeping, sick, healthy, whatever. Spasticity is also not triggered by voluntary movement, typically. Dystonia, on the other hand, is classically triggered by voluntary movement. So every time you try to move,

A part of your body that you do not want to move moves out of your control. It's also arousal dependent, so heightened emotion like stress or anxiety in particular can trigger dystonia. Dystonia is classically variable. It is almost always gone in a child who's asleep. It is, in addition to that triggering factor, which is in contrast to spasticity, it can not be there in muscles at some point and can be there in muscles at other points. So these types of tone can look very similar in a snapshot, but are very different in terms of how they present in the same person over time. When we think about how to differentiate spasticity and dystonia, this is the SCPE classification system for CP, thinking about whether someone has spastic CP or dystonic or dyskinetic CP. They go through, is the tone persisting or is the tone varying? And then they say, well, if the tone's persistent, you have spasticity predominant CP, and if the tone's varying, you have dyskinetic, of which most people have dystonic predominant CP. And the breakdown here is 85% spastic versus 15% dystonic. And that's kind of where we have lived, thinking about spasticity and dystonia in some time. But in real practice, we know that there's significant overlap. When we characterized our own cohort at St. Louis Children's, we know that about 70% of our population has spasticity predominant CP, 17% has dystonia predominant, but over half have both in the same person. And that's common that the majority of people have both spasticity and dystonia. So differentiating between them is critically important. It can be hard to do that on exam. It can be hard for any of us. It's hard for me to do that on exam. And I'm a pediatric movement disorders physician who's dedicated her life to this. I rely a lot on the expertise of caregivers and people with CP to help me differentiate because when I'm in clinic, I'm seeing someone for 20 to 30 minutes while their other kids are running around. I'm trying to get prescriptions written. It's a lot to be able to sit and observe someone in peace in the short periods of time that we have. So we ask caregivers and we ask people with CP, when you try to move one part of your body, do you move another part without meaning to? Or during activities where someone handles you, do you move a different part of your body without meaning to? Or namely, an easy one, if you right now your child feels really tight to me, are they always this tight? These sorts of questions can help you dive into whether or not that tone is variable or that tone is constant, which can give you a guide as to whether this tone is dystonia or spasticity. When we ask family this with no other instruction, this was a survey that we handed out to families, a one-page survey. If they said yes to both questions, that had a 92% positive predictive value for dystonia. If they said no, that had a 77% negative predictive value for dystonia. So if nothing else, asking families these two questions can give you a pretty good clue as to whether dystonia is something you need to worry about. And when thinking about dystonia, there are a lot of tone management options. The only chance you have to treat someone's dystonia is to manage its triggers. If you have not managed its tr the triggers of dystonia, you have no chance of getting rid of the dystonia itself. The most common triggers in CP are pain, poor sleep, and heightened mood, typically negative emotions like anxiety or stress. If we again look at our center, at least 25% of our kids and young adults are affected by one of these triggers. And there are different ways that we approach treating these triggers specifically to reduce dystonia. Now, I want to highlight the heightened mood aspect in particular. For whatever reason, a lot of people in the community and a lot of people in medical practice, to be honest, carry a lot of stigma in treating mental health conditions. I often couch putting a child on an SNRI, like escitalopram or fluoxetine, for example. I couch it as saying it's a treatment for their dystonia. Because I need to reduce the anxiety trigger for your child's dystonia in order for their tone to get better. That is often, for whatever reason, much better received than saying, I'm treating your anxiety with this SNRI, or I'm treating your mood lability with this antipsychotic. And both are true, but often people are coming in for the tone, and we have to dig in and understand what the mental health triggers are and help address those to have any chance of reducing the tone itself. So I just wanted to share that clinical practice with you all. The pharmacologic data, and this is a talk on evidence-based tone management. We don't have a lot of evidence for how to treat dystonia in particular,
or spasticity for that matter, and people would see

E. This was a beautiful meta-analysis done by Darcy Fehlings and colleagues. I'm showing you this table of enteral medications to treat dystonia, namely to show you that the only medications of all of these assessed that we have any data on are these three: triazinephenidyl, clonidine, and levodopa. And the only medication of this three that showed any improvement in dystonia in people with CP was clonidine, not triazinephenidyl, not levodopa, which for any neurologist in the audience, these are classically our number one and two go-tos to treat dystonia in young people. But it's at a population level, they showed no benefit. And it was only clonidine that has any evidence to support its use. So are we actually following that in clinical practice? When we surveyed physician experts that were based on memberships to national societies across the US and Canada, the majority were using baclofen first line to treat tone in people with CP, which makes a lot of sense, as I mentioned before, because spasticity and dystonia often coexist in people with CP, and baclofen can also be used to treat high tone, regardless of whether it's spasticity or dystonia. And then you see the rest of the medications here. Triazinephenidyl, carbidopa, levodopa are up there, but clonidine is not. So something I would encourage you all to do in your practice is not forget about clonidine as a tone medication for CP, particularly for dystonia. It is, in fact, the only medication that has any evidence supporting its use. I include this table. Apologies, it is busy. I hate being the person that says that, but I'm including it because I think it is a good reference for dosing guides, indications, and contraindications for each of these medications based on the clinical practice of physician experts in CP. I'm also highlighting that baclofen and benzodiazepines, this is all data supporting treatment for dystonia, but baclofen and the benzodiazepines are also commonly used for spasticity, which again is why baclofen is typically the first line medication we use for pharmacologic tone management in cerebral palsy. Based on the limited data, there is an expert consensus-based guideline that we worked on through the American Academy of Cerebral Palsy and Developmental Medicine that was again spearheaded by Darcy Fehlings. They note that first line, do baclofen. They suggest against the routine use of triazinephenidyl, benzodiazepines, and levodopa. What I would say is that in my clinical practice, I do not use these medications first line, and I typically turn to them third or fourth line. And after baclofen, my second line medications are, as indicated here, clonidine or gabapentin. I already gave you the dosing that is typically used for gabapentin on the previous slide, and here's the typical dosing for clonidine that we use to treat dystonia. Moving on from enteral medications, these are the injectable and surgical treatment options for dystonia. All of these actually have data supporting that they're beneficial for reducing dystonia in people with CP. So to break that down a little bit, the injectables, we think about botulinum toxin and phenol or ethanol injections. Botulinum toxin, there's been a paradigm shift in recent years. We used to have people that had been getting Botox for their whole lives. Started when they were kids, now they're 45, they're still getting Botox to a wide range of muscle groups. We colloquially call it a Botox dip. People that are getting Botox to legs, arms, neck. We've all seen people that have been getting this for years. There is growing concern that long-term use of Botox may actually cause long-term weakening of muscles, which, though the data for this is soft and largely preclinical, does in fact make intuitive sense. So what we're trying to do now is move towards botulinum toxin as a goal-targeted intervention for a few years, noting that we're pairing that with intensive therapies, stretching splints, and focus on range of motion. And noting that if someone is not able to increase or optimize their range of motion with botulinum toxin, we're often next up thinking about orthopedic surgical interventions. I tend to think about botulinum toxin as predominantly useful for spasticity over dystonia because it is a muscle weakener. And in someone with dystonia as their predominant form of that tone, oftentimes when the dystonia is not there, that arm is quite weak and hypotonic. So it's difficult to add Botox, which is a continuous effect medication as a primary treatment for a pure dystonic limb. But for mixed spasticity and dystonia, it's a great choice. Phenol and ethanol injections typically used to decrease spasticity in leg adductors. This is often painful or typically painful, so we typically do this under anesthesia. Surgical options. I want to talk about orthopedic surgical options first. So there are,

These are often used to treat musculoskeletal results of hypertonia, namely contractures and bony deformities. There is a misconception that dystonia cannot cause contractures. Trust me, it does in people with cerebral palsy, depending on the severity and tonicity, how long standing someone's dystonia is. But it's also important to note that in someone with very

intervention. We use collaborate with our orthopedic surgeon colleagues a lot for soft tissue interventions like tendon lengthening to increase range of motion and help address spasticity. Combined tendon lengthening across multiple levels with bony interventions can be called a SEMLS or a single event multi-level surgery. And then hip reconstruction is often necessary in people with CP at GM-FCS levels 4 and 5, 3, 4, and 5 in particular, who have significant leg adductor spasticity, which can limit hip growth. And so that hip dysplasia often leads to hip reconstructive surgeries as well. Surgical options for tone management. So this can include intrathecal baclofen, which is typically for spasticity management, typically in the lower spine. It tends to be targeted to the legs. For dystonia, intrathecal baclofen management is in the high spine, with the idea that that baclofen may actually be infusing into the brain as the primary source of efficacy. So although we say you can do ITB for both, it's a different locations often for spasticity versus dystonia. Deep brain stimulation is available at select centers. It is for dystonia only. And it is for generally thought to work best for hyperkinetic dystonia, meaning that someone is constantly moving as because of their dystonia. So there's a very specific population for this, again available at select centers. But if you're if a person you're seeing is refractory to medication management for their dystonia, this is a great option. And then selective dorsal rhizotomy is a spasticity-only surgical option. In this process, you have a reflex arc that governs driving of increased tone. So you have reduced drive from the cortex. You have a reflex arc from the spine through sensory nerves back to the spine. Selective dorsal rhizotomy cuts some of the sensory arc. And it is exclusively for reducing spasticity. There are variable reports of it actually worsening dystonia. So making sure that you've identified how much spasticity is contributing to someone's goals, and not dystonia is critical. The age and GM-FCS level, typically at younger ages, typically at GM-FCS levels 1 to 3, but we see it at higher or at levels 4 and 5 as well. And it requires good leg strength and selective motor control. The last surgical intervention I want to talk about is ventral dorsal rhizotomy. So this is a newer procedure where instead of, or in addition to, or instead of cutting the dorsal roots, you can also cut the ventral roots. And this causes weakness by design and is sometimes called a palliative rhizotomy. This is beneficial for treating mixed spasticity and dystonia and is particularly useful in children who are not bearing weight or do not need to bear weight anymore as part of their goals to facilitate hygiene and positioning, particularly in the legs. I know I'm over time. I'm going to take just 1 or 2 minutes to close and take you through a flow sheet guiding you through tone management, at least how we perceive it at the St. Louis Children's Hospital CP and Mobility Center. Everybody should get what is in this box: goal-centered care, orthotics, DME, on-time mobility, therapies, range of motion-based interventions via those therapies. That's for everybody with CP and motor impairments. Based on whether they have low axial tone or decent axial tone, meaning can they tolerate a whole body tone med that makes them, that reduces their tone full body or not, baclofen is first line. Or if baclofen is not enough or they have poor axial tone, then you really have to start differentiating between spasticity and dystonia. For spasticity, we're thinking about ejectables, tendon releases, and really if you needed benzodiazepines, but we try to avoid them for their sedative and cognitive depressing properties. For dystonia, we have the meds that we use for pain-triggered dystonia, gabapentin, sleep-triggered dystonia, clonidine, and mood-triggered dystonia, with triazephinidol and levodopa being sort of the last-line options. The next stage surgical options are indicated here: SDR, ITB for spasticity, DBS and ITB also for dystonia. There's some centers that are starting to do lesional treatments for dystonia as well, and this is very new, and so I haven't talked about it, but I'm happy to discuss if there are questions. And then lastly, if these surgical interventions still don't feel like enough, the ventral dorsal rhizotomy, or a palliative rhizotomy as it is colloquially called, is an option. This is highly center dependent, so I want to highlight that our center doesn't offer some of these treatments. It only offers
It only offers some of these treatments and not all of them. So make sure that you're reaching out to centers. I guess what I'm saying is don't feel bad if your center doesn't offer all of these. There are centers.

0: that must work together in tandem to offer surgical treatments at a high degree of expertise.
1: Yeah, one question that comes up has to do with sort of the genetic component. So it's I guess two questions in one. Do the long-term outcomes vary based on brain injury versus genetic component? And I guess can you have a CP diagnosis secondary to genetic etiology with a normal MRI?
0: Yes. So I'll answer the second question first. I might have you repeat this the first question. Can you have CP with a genetic diagnosis in the setting of a normal MRI? Yes. In our clinic, about 12% of our kids with CP diagnoses have normal MRIs. And often, if you have a normal MRI and CP, a genetic etiology is high on the differential for why you might have CP. And I'm sorry, what was, can you repeat that first question again?
1: Do the long-term outcomes vary based on
0: Oh, yes.
1: whether it's brain injury or it's genetic?
0: Great question. It turns out, so we don't have the hard data for long-term outcomes for many genetic conditions because we're only starting to recently identify them. But we do know for infantile onset HSP, which is often diagnosed as CP or has been diagnosed as CP before people had access to genetic testing, that their long-term prognosis is comparable to the long-term prognosis of people with CP. And many people would think that HSP, hereditary spastic paraplegia, always has to be diagnosed as HSP and not CP. That is not true. If someone clinically meets criteria for CP, feel very comfortable giving them a CP diagnosis. The prognostic data is based on that phenotypic diagnosis. And for sure, up to 30% of that population, whether it was said in those initial prognostication studies or not, had a genetic contributor. So the prognoses are comparable.
1: Okay, thank you. But it sounds like there's some similarities in prognosis then.
0: Yeah.
1: Okay, so you raised the issue of fatigue, and
0: Yeah.
1: so I'm wondering if whether it's school or whether it's the therapy, whether that needs to be modified to consider the fatigue. So if it happens more in the afternoon, should it occur more in the morning, or should the curriculum, vary based on that? Or more interspersed rests.
0: Yeah, so this is a great point. So we in particular for us, where this comes up is in our kids with spastic hemiplegia, which is why we used and published on this example. Because at the beginning of the day, it may seem that this person is functioning incredibly well and doesn't need any supports, but it's over the course of the day that the supports are really necessary. We work very closely with families and schools to think through the IEP and think through supports for this population, including things like having access to wheelchairs and walkers between classes at the end of the day, or making sure there is someone available towards the end of the day to help support the person. For some people, we have had their class periods switched. So the more activity intensive classes occur at the beginning of the day than at the end of the day. This requires a really collaborative approach and an understanding that, people are different, their needs are different. And we work through all of those things that you mentioned for our families and
1: Wow,
0: people
1: thank
0: with
1: you very
0: CP.
1: much. So it's a dynamic setting, and you really
0: Yeah.
1: have to provide student or patient-centered care.
0: Absolutely.
1: Okay, great. So because of time, I'm wondering if you might be able to answer offline the Q&A, and in the meantime, we're going to go to the next speaker. Thank you
0: Absolutely.
1: so much. Thank you
0: Thank
1: very
0: you.
1: much.

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Send us an email at knowledge@uctv.tv. 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Call our toll-free viewer response line at 888-828-1737 or drop us a line at this address. Tonight on UCTV.

people with synesthesia experience the ordinary world in quite extraordinary ways. For some people, when they look at letters on a page, each letter might have its own distinctive colour, which either appears in the synesthete's mind eye or is perhaps projected onto the page on top of the regular text. For other synesthetes, time and the calendar, for example, or numbers are seen visuospatially as kind of an undulating landscape. And this might serve as a memory aid. So, for example, we see it in the case of Jill Price that was presented earlier. Not only has she got fantastic autobiographical memory, she perceives the years in terms of her own internal landscape of time. This is one of my first case studies of synesthesia, and this is a man who tastes words. As he's listening to me speaking now, each word might have its own distinct flavour on his mouth. And this is his representation of the London tube map, the underground. And words for him might taste of celery or sausage meat. He grew up in Britain in the 1960s, where this was your quintessential kind of diet growing up. So he's internalized this in his synesthesia. One of the first case studies that points to extraordinary ability in synesthesia is this book by Luria called The Mind of a Mnemonist. And this is somebody who's described as having an infinite memory, who never forgets things, who can remember sequences of abstract syllables that are presented to him and then recalls them years later, and also has phenomenal autobiographical memory as well. As well as having amazing memory, he also had various kinds of synesthesia, so numbers would elicit colours. The sound of somebody's voice would have both colours, tastes, and touch. So he had a multiplicity of different kinds of synesthesia. And this is a case that we've already heard about, who has both synesthesia and Asperger syndrome, high-functioning autism. So Daniel could recite pi to 20,000 decimal places, a feat which takes around 5 hours just to say the digits aloud. But what he's doing when he's recalling them is also extraordinary, because for him, the digits is not just a verbal string, it's a visuospatial string that he reads off in his mind's eye. And this is his representation of the first 20 digits of pi. For him, each digit has its own particular color and its own particular texture and its own position in the sequence that he reads off as he's recollecting this sequence. So these are extraordinary cases. Is synesthesia in general linked to enhanced memory? And if so, why might this be? What we know about synesthetes is that they have differences in their brain, although these aren't well characterized. It's more gray matter and more white matter organization, at least patchy within some regions. One possibility is that you can use synesthesia as a kind of a memory aid. If you see words spelled out, then it might help you to remember them. You're using your synesthesia as a kind of cognitive tool. The other possibility is that it's something about the brain changes themselves that give rise not only to synesthesia, but also give rise to other particular cognitive phenotypes, such as enhanced memory. And I'll argue in favor of this and present various lines of evidence. So first of all, if we look at the memory ability of people with synesthesia, these are people who experience words and letters as colored, and we would give them a standard recognition memory test in which we present them with a sequence of, say, 30 words to remember. And then at test, we present them with 60 words, some of half of which they saw before and half of which they didn't. And we made them visually similar to try and confuse them. And of course, they were presented in a random order, not consecutively like this. But at the end, we also ask, what strategy did you use for memorizing them? And actually, when you back-sort people by the kind of strategy they have, yes, these kind of semantic associations have a best strategy, but it doesn't make any difference what strategy you use. If you're a synesthete, you do better on this particular test. Another way of doing it with another group is that you actually give them a strategy. So one is that you can process it deeply. You make semantic judgments about words, such as whether it's living. And the other is you process it shallowly. You ask about the letters in the word.

And again, whether or not you process it shallowly or deeply, synesthetes have better memory for words here, and they produce fewer false alarms, misrecognitions of them. So here, these are verbal stimuli that for these people elicit colors. What about if you look at nonverbal visual stimuli? So these are some of the kinds of stimuli that we presented. So again, here we would have scenes. So we would present them with, say, a series of 30 scenes, and then at test, we'd present them with the same scenes and ones that are very similar, just a little bit different. Or also fractals, or very abstract images, which people find very hard. They're very hard to recode verbally or in any other particular way. Or similarly, you can have regular colored scenes, but you can manipulate them in some way. You can reverse it, you can flip the color, for example, or you can make objects appear or disappear. So this is, again, a difficult memory test. What we find here is that synesthetes outperform control. So here what we've got is effect size. So this is a measure of the relative advantage of synesthetes over controls. Typically, they have medium effect sizes, but actually they do much better for visual material over verbal material, even though the visual material is not triggering any extra experiences for these people. They describe thinking in visual images. For them, they think in very sensory ways. Remembering events is like reliving it in your mind's eye. And for some things, they do particularly well. So notice for the fractals, that's actually one of their best things. And these are very hard for people typically to remember. They can hold on to visual patterns very well. So what I would argue here is that synesthesia is linked to enhanced memory. But although you might sometimes use synesthesia as a memory aid, it's probably something more fundamental in terms of the way that their brain is wired, in terms of holding on to visual and sensory information, for example, in these stimuli. What you will also see in these studies is that synesthetes do well on lab tests of memory, but actually their memory isn't so phenomenal that they're going to produce jaw-dropping feats at a party. And some of my colleagues have said, well, hang on, this means that these exceptional cases that we've talked about, they're anomalies. These are the outliers. Something different must be going on in these cases. And I've kind of toyed with this idea, but actually we don't necessarily need to look for a different explanation for those who have a small upward shift and for those who have a large one. And all we have to do is just think about the normal distribution. So here, what you've got is a shift of half a standard deviation. So this is at the low end of a medium effect size, very much the conservative end of what I presented. So the synesthetes are here in the light blue. And what you can do is you can slice up these normal distribution and ask how many people lie in each of these ones. So between 0 and 1 standard deviations, you'll find 38% of synesthetes and 34% of control. So a ratio that favors the synesthetes. But as you move up, in fact, what you find is that it's nonlinear. The synesthetes are very much overrepresented at the extremes here. And if you exceed this, so if you go up to an effect size of 0.8, which again is not unrealistic given some of the data I presented, you see again that it goes up quite astonishingly, the amount of synesthetes that you would expect at the high end. So if you put it another way, if you were to give me 1,000 people and you were to rank them in terms of their memory ability from left to right, and you asked me, can I find a synesthete amongst that distribution, where would I look? Well, I could look where the mean is, because that's where most of the synesthetes are numerically. But the problem with that is that you've also got an awful lot of non-synesthetes who will be performing at that level. The best place to look is actually at the 1,000th person on the right. And statistically, that is the person most likely to have synesthesia. And you don't need to do the experiment, it's just maths. But the closest experiment we've done is to take a group of people who perform in memory championships. So there are world rankings for doing bizarre things like remembering the order of a pack of cards in 35 seconds and so on. And we were able to test 18 of these memory athletes. And we checked using a valid measure of graphene color synesthesia, the standard one in the literature, and showed that they synesthetes are very significantly overrepresented within this group. So the prevalence of graphene color synesthesia is 1 to 2%. Other types of synesthesia push it up. And we had a group of controls that we tried to select in a similar way. So we've heard a little bit about the relationship between synesthesia and autism, and I came to this quite skeptical. Why would these two very different things be related? But they are related. So Simon Baron-Cohen and a group in Germany were the first people to actually show that there's an increased incidence

of synesthesia and autism. So they took a group of people with autism and looked for synesthesia. We also did this ourselves, but amongst the autistic people, we looked to those people who have savant traits and those who don't. These were all high-functioning people with autism, by the way, so they're not at the low end of intellectual disability. So what we have here, both of these groups on the left have a clinical diagnosis of autism, but some of the autistic people are reporting savant abilities, and this includes things like perfect pitch or calendar calculation. And these people here are far more likely to have synesthesia than the kind of garden variety of people with a diagnosis of autism. So it is linked to autism, but it seems to be linked to special abilities. So as well as looking for synesthetic traits amongst people with autism, you can look for autistic traits amongst people with synesthesia. So one of the things that we did is that we took a standard questionnaire measure of autism that has 50 questions, and the questions are divided into 5 subscales, so 10 questions in each. 4 of the subscales actually ask about difficulties, so things like social skills, which people with autism find hard. But there's one subscale that asks about abilities, and that's attention to detail. So here, this particular question is reverse coded. People with autism are very good at finding the proverbial needle in a haystack. They do very good at Where's Waldo kind of puzzles, detecting parts in holes and so on. They do good at this. If we give this to a group of synesthetes, again, what we find, so this is a score from 0 to 50. Controls are about 18. Synesthetes are raised significantly. They fall quite considerably below the average of an autistic person. But actually, even this shift, what this means if you model the tail end of the distribution, is that you would expect at least twice as many synesthetes to be overrepresented in the tail than that. So these small shifts can have large effects at the tail, is one of my take-home messages. So here, these are the 5 subscales, and it looks complicated, but it isn't. In the gray bar, we've got our group with autism, so a high score means that you're high on the spectrum. In blue, you've got your synesthetes, and in orange, you've got your controls. So this is social skills here. What we can see is that for 4 out of 5 of these particular things, the synesthetes are indistinguishable from the controls. They're a little bit above them. But for 1 out of 5, the synesthetes are indistinguishable from people with autism, and this is in the attention to detail subscale. And we've subsequently confirmed that using what's called a change blindness paradigm, where you have to notice small changes in scenes that are flickering. So autism has been defined in terms of these impairments, but in the most recent psychiatric definition, they added sensory symptom, and this was sensory hypersensitivity and also maybe hyposensitivities. So some of the things might be finding bright lights particularly aversive or giving you a headache and so on. And people have developed various measures of this, again, initially using a questionnaire. So this is the one that we use, the Glasgow Sensory Questionnaire. And what we find here is that synesthetes are significantly above controls and numerically similar to people with autism on this measure, despite actually not having many of the classic signs of being autistic. We looked at this in more detail. So most of the people we've looked at are these people with graphene color synesthesia, because we have very obvious ways of verifying this in the lab. But we can also look at the presence of other kinds of synesthesia. So those people who see time, for example, in these kind of spatial calendars, people who have tastes or flavors in their mouth, people who experience words spelled out as they listen to speech. Some people see it like ticker tape, or having visual experiences to music. And what we can do, in effect, is we can take people and we just say, how many of these have you got? And actually, our synesthetes were asked this question often about 3 or 4 years ago when they first volunteered, and we've kept a database of that information. So this is what we find in terms of sensory sensitivity. We have a very clear dose effect between how many types of synesthesia somebody has and how much they report sensory sensitivity on this measure. So this is where people with autism are. If you've got 0 types of synesthesia, you're our control group. These are people with 1, 2, 3, and 4. You can't read this at the bottom, but these are just different combinations of that 5, but you don't need to read it. If you have 3 types of synesthesia, that is your level of sensory sensitivity on this measure. And this is the proportion of people

people in these groups who are at the high end of the autism spectrum. So people with autism on this measure typically have a score of 32 or above. And what you can see is it goes up dramatically with the more types of synesthesia you have. So there is a clear relationship between synesthesia and autism, but it's complex, and it's to do with the nature of how synesthetic your brain is. So to summarize, what I would say is that synesthesia is linked to certain abilities. It's linked to enhanced memory. It's also linked to some of the traits of autism. It's linked to sensory sensitivity, which I'm not sure whether that's a positive or a negative trait. It's normally cast in terms of a negative trait, but whether or not that has particular, whether it is linked to other abilities, I don't know. Attention to detail is a clear ability that is probably driving some of these savant abilities to notice patterns, to notice details in their sensory world. Although synesthetes don't necessarily present with the triad of impairments that classically define autism, what seems to happen is that you have an increased vulnerability of getting that. In a way, you buy into having the advantages of autism, but the danger is that you are more susceptible to getting the negative traits as well. It's almost as if synesthetes are occupying a very interesting cognitive niche where they're sliding up the autistic scale a little bit and getting some of the benefits, but they're not falling over the cliff edge. But you stand a risk of doing that, of course, just by moving up that particular genetic niche. So to conclude, synesthesia is linked to basic differences in brain function. We don't fully understand what those differences are, but my best guess is that it's to do with differences in plasticity, in holding on particularly to sensory information over time, and also to sensory sensitivity, both subjectively and probably again in terms of cognitive processing. Many of these traits seem to be shared with the positive features of autism, so abilities, savant characteristics, and so on. Synesthesia is linked to cognitive enhancements in memory, but again, it doesn't seem that synesthesia is just simply a mnemonic device or a cognitive tool. Some people do use their synesthesia in that way, but it seems to be a deeper connection between synesthesia and cognitive enhancement. And I guess in terms of a more general conclusion for this symposium is that even medium-sized effects, so the fact that synesthetes are shifted up by a medium-sized effect, has profound consequences at the tail, that you really can overrepresent things at the tail because of the way that these normal distributions go. So it might be that even though most synesthetes aren't exceptional, actually there's something about synesthesia that is really kind of driving things at that high tail end in the exceptional ability zone. Thank you very much for your time. These are my collaborators, and these are some famous synesthetes, none of whom I've worked with. But,

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So I'm going to talk to you about biochemical recurrence. So you get treated for prostate cancer, and then you get an elevated PSA. And at the time, you need to do the same thing you did when you were first diagnosed. That means don't rush,

get educated. And a lot of the things I'm going to talk to you about today are kind of new. It's kind of my viewpoint on things based on some emerging data. Biochemical recurrence refers to a detectable PSA after... Okay. So biochemical failure means that you've been treated with surgery and you have a detectable PSA, or you've been treated with radiation and your PSA has reached a certain endpoint. And the standard definitions for surgery are PSA of 0.2, and for radiation, the most common definition, which is actually evolving, is so-called Phoenix definition, which is so-called nadir, your lowest PSA after radiation, plus 2. Now, it's important to understand that these are not equivalent endpoints. So the Phoenix definition was devised to predict important clinical events like metastases, survival, but the surgery definition doesn't predict events like that. So there are two different definitions. Now, Steve and I talk about this all the time. Should the Phoenix definition be reconsidered? And I think you're seeing now that it is being reconsidered because many of those treated with radiation below the cut point may have a PSMA PET avid lesion. Detecting recurrence at lower PSA levels after radiation, you have more organ-confined disease. The patterns of actual recurrence, I'll show you, are pretty similar after radiation and surgery, although they may vary by treatment type. Again, I think I showed you this here. You don't need to look at this. This is evolving many definitions for biochemical recurrence after radiation. And I'm seeing this happen now. Stephen, I don't know if you're seeing it, but I saw a patient from the East Coast where they said a detectable PSA or a concerning PSA after radiation was 1. And if you look at the literature, what's happening is they're starting to lower this PSA cut point after radiation to detect recurrence a bit earlier, local recurrence, where it may be more treatable. I think one question is asked is, I had a high-risk cancer, that means a high-grade, high-volume cancer, I was treated with surgery, my PSA is undetectable, or I had radiation, and after radiation with or without hormonal therapy, my PSA is very low and stable. Do I need additional treatment? So a lot of men ask me, well, I had a high-risk cancer, my PSA is undetectable using these hypersensitive assays, and the answer is, we don't think you need additional treatment. We look at the space all the time, and our most recent analysis suggests that if you have a low PSA afterwards, you don't need additional treatment without either reaching the PSA cut point or having disease. The big questions now when you have biochemical recurrence is, how to evaluate and when to manage. And this space has significantly evolved over this last, I would say, 5 years, because increased use of contemporary imaging, Spencer will talk about this, PSMA PET, and more knowledge about recurrence patterns. Like an initial diagnosis, at the time of recurrence, one should take a measured approach to best identify an optimal path for treatment, or in some cases, surveillance. I'll go over that as well. So what is needed? Just like at the time of diagnosis, you want to know the grade of the cancer, this grade group 2, 3, 4, 5, stage, was it confined to the prostate, beyond the prostate? What's your PSA at the time of treatment? That gives you a good idea what your risk of recurrence is. Again, a higher grade, higher volume cancers got a higher chance of recurring in an adverse way compared to someone who had a lower grade cancer, organ confined. How were you treated? Surgery versus radiation, hormonal therapy. The PSA after treatment. Now, I do want to point out that after radiation sometimes, your PSA will go down and then bounce a little bit. And this usually occurs, Stephen, in my experience, have been around 12 to 18 months. So again, if your PSA takes a bounce afterwards, after radiation, don't launch anything, just wait a bit and repeat the PSA. Time to failure. So again, how many years elapsed between your treatment and when your biochemical recurrence occurred, and something called PSA kinetics. That means the rate of rise of PSA. Now, one important thing, when you're using hypersensitive assays, you overestimate the rapidity of doubling. So again, if you're looking at going from a PSA of 0.13 to 0.17, again, because it's a low number, you tend to two-thirds of the time, you overestimate the rapidity of the PSA kinetics. So usually what you see, most of what we see, is the PSA will go up and start to flatten in about two-thirds of patients. Not all, but about two-thirds. So a high-risk

patient would be a high-grade, advanced cancer time of diagnosis, early recurrence, and I'll show you some data from UCSF, and a rapid PSA doubling time. A low risk would be a lower risk patient, a long time between surgery and relapse or radiation relapse, and a slow rise in PSA. So these are two completely outcomes in these patient populations. Now, we used to treat them uniformly, and we, in the past, though, 15 or 20 years ago, men who reached a cut point of 0.2 always got radiation. It turned out, that at least in the past, that men who failed by radiation always got hormonal therapy. That's changed right now because we do know, and Stephen will go over this, there are other salvage opportunities rather than salvage ADT. Now, this is UCSF. These are at UCSF, we keep track of all our patients, and these are patients of ours that we've treated with surgery, and they developed a biochemical recurrence. Either they got treatment or they got a cut point of 0.2. So if you look at patients who had immediate PSA, that means they had surgery and their PSA was detectable, those patients, 81% get treated. So again, if you have surgery, your PSA is detectable out of the gate, you confirm that. Those patients generally get treatment. Metastasis-free survival, this is at 7 years, we're following this out to 10 to 15 years, was good, 79%. Prostate cancer mortality, about 6%. That means we treated them, but usually we were able to treat them effectively with radiation hormonal therapy or targeted radiation. If you take a patient who's had surgery, again, this is all good UCSF data, that if you have a patient who's had surgery and PSA is undetectable, becomes detectable, their outcomes are a lot different. About half of them we don't treat. That means we keep looking for where the treatment, where the cancers recur. That means they have these slow rises. And sometimes these I've had patients out 15 years who have PSA doubling times over 3 or 4 years. So not everyone needs immediate treatment. The prostate cancer mortality is 3%. This is 7 years. We'll look at 10 years. All-cause mortality, 6%. So again, I'm just showing you that these are two completely different populations of patients. And again, when you, if you have a biochemical recurrence, you wait and analyze all the predictive features. Now, where does cancer come back? Spencer will talk to you about this. UCSF has been a leader. In fact, UCSF, UCLA were the ones that got PSMA PET approved. I saw my first PSMA PET scans in Australia probably 15 years ago, Spencer, something like that, and I said we had to get this at UCSF. So working with Tom Hope and Spencer here at UCSF and colleagues at UCLA, we got gallium PSA PET approved by the FDA, and it's been a game changer. It's been a game changer about how we understand prostate cancer and how we treat it. So Spencer, you can correct this, but I took the, not only our results, which looks very similar to this, but this is from a meta-analysis. And if you take men who've had surgery, most of this data is on surgery, but if you take men who've had surgery, have a detectable PSA, get PSMA PET scan, about 22%, and I think Spencer, for our data, is very similar to this, about 22% we can see cancer locally. Now, here at UCSF, we not only depend on PSMA PET for analysis, we usually get an MRI or an ultrasound to look for local recurrence. The most common site of recurrence is in the pelvic lymph nodes. So these are regional lymph nodes. We see lymph nodes in the retroperitoneum and another 14%. Only about 16 to 20% of patients have actually advanced disease. So most patients, PSMA PET, after failed treatment, have sites of disease. You know, we used to think that prostate cancer was either localized or distant, that there was no intermediate step. That's not true anymore. We see these islands of disease in the absence of widespread metastases. I'll show you my assessment on this. So again, I look at a patient, the initial treatment, I record the risk of recurrence. Again, what kind of cancer do they have? High grade, high volume. I look at the time to recurrence. Again, if you have an elevated PSA after treatment, you always want to confirm it, so I confirm it. Time to recurrence, PSA kinetics, I watch it a little bit to get an idea about the rate of rise. And remember that this is all evaluating that will occur. Again, we use hypersensitive PSAs here at UCSF, so we go down to 0.015, not 0.2. The lead time, if you compare a hypersensitive test to standard cut point of 0.2, is about 18 to 24 months. That means we can detect recurrences about 18 months before you would detect it by using a higher cut point. And again, I do think, and Stephen will comment on this, but I do think the cut points for radiation are being lowered. And I saw, Stephen, in the NCCN guidelines, they have actually a foot

note suggesting that we'll probably lower them a bit. So if I see the patients below the cut point, that means I'm starting to detect a PSA, you get 0.13, 0.14 using sensitive assays. I usually watch them a bit to get an idea about kinetics a little bit. Because if I'd I would like to identify the site of disease if at all possible. So I think if I could identify the site of disease, I think we can, and that's pretty good data suggests that you will alter your radiation plans depending on a positive PSMA PET or not. Above the cut point, I usually image. So that means if you reach the cut point, again, I really want to find the site of disease because this is when PSMA PET becomes a little bit more sensitive at around 0.2 or so. So then I'll usually will image, again, PSMA PET, MRI, ultrasound. No disease, either I'll treat or I'll watch. This is, I have a conversation with Stephen and radiation oncology about this. In my opinion, I think delivering radiation of a 0.2 or 0.3 and maybe even a little bit higher than that is fine. Our most recent data suggests that the response rates for salvage radiations are similar whether you deliver it at 0.1, 0.2, or 0.3, and maybe a little bit higher. If I find the site of disease, I will treat or watch. Now, why do I say treat or watch? Look, I've seen patients who've had radiation. We go ahead, they've reached the cut point, we biopsy them, and they have low-grade disease. I don't think they need to be treated. I think that I put them on surveillance. So again, not all recurrences need definitive therapy, and I've had patients who've recurred, and generally there have been people who've had radiation. I'm finding low-grade disease, and I'll watch them. So again, extent of disease, time to recurrence, PSA kinetics, and identify the site of disease, overall health of the patient. Does PSA at time of treatment affect outcomes? I'm not sure about this. So Steve and I talk about this endlessly, but I think we're relatively comfortable that delivering treatment at a cut point when PSMA PET may be reasonable is okay because you're balancing the ability to detect the disease and deliver more focused treatment without compromise the ability to be cured. Salvage radiation does have a risk of failure and it has side effects. And Steve and I are working on figuring out doses to limit the risk of side effects. The patients who have the worst quality of life after treatment are generally those who've had radiation, have surgery and radiation. So again, if we give it, we want to try and give it with a low risk of side effects, you know, fiducial markers and other things. And improved outcomes if the site of recurrence can be identified by imaging. And one thing I get asked all the time is, what about PSA cut points? Are they all the same? They're really not the same. So I've had patients, if you take a 52-year-old man, high-risk disease, persistent PSA after treatment, PSA of 0.4, that patient's going to get treatment. But I've had patients, I think we have one we're sharing, Stephen, who's 80, 86. I treated him like 15 years ago. And his PSA is 0.4, a doubling time of 2 or 3 years. I think we'll watch him. This whole issue of PSA-targeted therapy, I'm showing you two patients here where by identifying the site of disease, we were able to give, I think, really curative definitive treatment. The patient on the left here is a patient of mine who I operated on. Went very well. I think 20 lymph nodes were free of disease. Check two mutation, hit a PSA of 0.2. We got a PSMA PET, and we identified this presacral lymph node back there, which I think would have been missed by either surgery or radiation. But I couldn't, the fluorophore that you saw presented by Carissa Chu today, I couldn't get compassionate use to use, because these lymph nodes can be difficult to see under white light surgery. He went to Germany, and he had radio-guided surgery in Germany open, and they removed this, and his PSA has been undetectable for the last 5 years. The other patient was a patient who had a PSA relapse. He had no evidence of regional disease, had no evidence of local disease. We did have he had a single bone metastasis, which we would have missed if we didn't do the PSMA PET imaging. So these are just two examples where if we can identify the site of disease, we can give them more specific, I think, more effective therapy. And we've been watching this for some time now. We've been comparing standard imaging versus PSMA PET imaging and starting to see now that there can be a statistical benefit to image-guided treatment. So we're starting to see that if you compare PSMA-based imaging to standard bone scans, CT scans, those who got PSMA

me seemed to be a lower risk of what I call tertiary relapse. That means they had treatment, they recurred, and they recurred again. So again, how do I and my patients make a decision? Again, treatment type, immediate relapse, PSA building time, clear sight of disease, those patients get treated. Surveillance is an option. Late relapse, favorable PSA doubling time, no disease identified, advanced age or poor health. Now, someone asked me, what about I had treatment, I relapsed, I got salvage treatment, and my PSA is rising again. What do I do then? Then I really want to identify the site of disease. So in these men, because the alternative is systemic therapy, which I can have side effects. So in these men, I really start to watch them very carefully. Because again, as I showed you, a lot of recurrences are in the lymph nodes. And if you could see them, you can get very good targeted radiation. And as we perfect the fluorophore, we may just go in and remove them. So some patients who relapse have what we call oligometastatic disease. That means they don't have widespread disease. They have disease that can be targeted and consolidated with combination therapy, systemic therapy, radiation, surgery. So in summary, prostate cancer is a spectrum of disease at initial diagnosis and recurrence and should be treated as such. PSA cut points, which identify cancer recurrence, will be updated. We're working with people in Europe, Sweden, and here at UCSF to update these. I'll be sharing these results with Stephen soon. Risk assessment should be refined with new information before treatment. Much will change with better initial treatment. We're talking about that today. Better surgical techniques, better radiation techniques, development of novel therapy. In this next session, you'll hear some amazing things being done here at UCSF and around the world that'll change the way we do things. And again, because we track our data, we have a better understanding of the outcomes of men who get treatment. And all these patients are co-managed with urology, medical, and radiation oncology. We have the most, I think, the best integrated service in the world here at UCSF, where people cooperate to get better patient outcomes. Thank you very much.

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Send us an email at knowledge@uctv.tv. 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Call our toll-free viewer response line at 888-828-1737 or drop us a line at this address. Tonight on UCTV.

I'm not going to go on terribly long, but I will just say that this is one of the very first events in our brand new feature or ongoing sort of programming focus that we call I Love This Film, which is a series that we created that gives opportunities for industry professionals and scholars and others in the entertainment and film community to program a film on our behalf, bring it to us, and share with our community of viewers a film that's been influential to them or has helped to shape their own practice as creatives in one way or another over the years. Today's guest is somebody that we've actually been trying to bring to the Carsey Wolf Center for many years. Our first attempt to get him up here was back in the sort of dark early days of the pandemic when we were going to do a virtual event with him. That unfortunately did not pan out, but we're extremely lucky to have him with us this weekend. He's currently in the middle of, just finished day one of running a two-day screenwriting workshop with about 20 of our undergraduate students called Comedy Writing as a Team.

0: Sports, and I know some of those workshop participants are here, so hello to everybody who's joining us from upstairs. And it's just a real treat to have him here. Gabe Liedman is an incredibly funny comic, an incredibly talented writer, director, and producer, whose credits are many, but some of the work that you might know him best for includes Broad City, Brooklyn Nine-Nine, Big Mouth, Never Have I Ever, Hulu's Pen 15, which I know is much beloved by many folks here. And when we invited him to do the workshop and created the opportunity for him to also program in the theater here, we said, what would you choose if you could program a film that exemplified the kind of comedy writing and comedy practice that you want to work with the students on? He pretty much immediately wrote back and said, Barb and Star Go to Vista Del Mar. And I said, yes, we're doing that, because I love this film too. So if you can join me in welcoming our wonderful guest for the day, Gabe Liedman.
1: Okay, so just a few questions to sort of frame the film for our audience here. So as I mentioned in my opening remarks, you decided to program this film for us to accompany this workshop that you're doing, Comedy Writing as a Team Sport, which focuses on the role of teamwork and collaboration in the development of comedic scripts. And the focus in particular is on world building and character development. So I wondered if you could explain for us, why did this film jump to mind when you were thinking about those themes and why you decided to program this for us?
2: Well, it's just a great comedy. First of all, I just want to say that it makes me laugh really, really hard. But it was the first example I could think of a comedy that was very obviously written collaboratively. It has two credited writers. Mm-hmm. I felt like given an opportunity to teach a little bit about comedy writing based on my experience of doing it professionally, I thought like immediately the big, you know, lesson I never learned in my screenwriting classes was how collaborative actual television comedy writing is. So that was like the lesson I wanted to hand over, that it is a team sport, like I said in the title of the workshop. But I think even when there's only one person credited, there's often a team of people behind them making it better, bringing out new ideas that they couldn't come to on their own. And the other thing that is, I could sum up my experience so far in my profession is how much community building comes into play in terms of my getting of jobs, enjoying of jobs, putting jobs together, that the friends that you make along the way, the people from, I mean, my last boss is someone that I was in my college improv group with me. Yeah. You know, so it's like these connections really matter, and it's how you get to know each other, and it's how you choose who you surround yourself when you've got a project.
1: Right, and this film is a great example of that, because the stars, Kristen Wiig and Annie Mumolo, are longtime comedic collaborators,
2: yep,
1: not just on this film, but on previous comedies, Bridesmaids and others.
2: So yeah, and they're friends from an improv group, The Groundlings.
1: Yeah.
2: And so they, you know, just imagine finding your kindred spirit and knowing that this is the person who makes me laugh and who brings out the best in me comedically. And I feel like that's what you see on screen.
1: Wonderful.
2: Yeah.
1: Well, as I mentioned as well at the top, this is one of the first installments in our new series, I Love This Film. And the idea here is to showcase films that have had some kind of influence on our guests' practice, whether that's mm-hmm. writing, directing, performing, scholarship, whatever. I know this is a relatively new film, so I don't know that this is like a long-time childhood favorite or anything like that. I don't know, maybe the pandemic
2: was a dark
1: time.
2: Yeah, I'm 4 years old, absolutely.
1: Yeah. but I wonder if you could just tell us, like, are there elements of this film that you have taken away as a writer or as a stand-up or as a performer that has sort of stuck with you about how you now approach your work?
2: Yeah, I think watching this movie reminded me that sometimes it's great to just be wild, mm-hmm. And that, you know, you can do something professionally that you originally started as like a pretty wacko, like art part of yourself. I don't know how else to say that. But so it was sort of like, wow, this is Kristen Wiig. This, you know, like she has ascended to the top of the comedy industry. She's important. She's, you know, she has a million awards. She's been around. People worship her. And given the opportunity to express herself, she was not afraid to be goofy, or, you know, the term broad is really, like, thrown around, kind of, like, weaponized in critique.

0: comedy writing, but to just like lean into it and yeah, just be wild. So that's something that I definitely took away from this, is like reminder why you started doing this.
1: And just a sort of a related question, I mean, given the title of the series, I love this film. Can you just tell us a few things about what makes you love this film so much?
0: Yes. Yes, I can. I mean, the performances are so funny. They're, full body comedy performances, head to toe. This is, the way that Kristen Wiig and Annie Mumolo are acting are, as much of a character as, the God, anything in The Godfather, right? It's so head to toe. It's so from deep inside. So it feels like, an artistic version of comedy to me. I also love, just as a comedy dork, how many sub-genres of comedy are played in this movie. There's the like, kind of like nor making fun of normcore mixed with Austin Powers, mixed with musical comedy. It just feels like this funny, just exciting study of this genre.
1: Oh, that's
0: Yeah.
1: great. And just again, sort of related on that point. So, just quick straw poll of the audience. By show of hands, how many folks have seen this film before? Okay, so we have some Barb and Star fans, but also some who are seeing it for the first time, which is great. So, knowing that this is some people's first time viewing this film, are there things from like a writerly perspective or a directorial perspective or a design perspective that you would flag as sort of watch out for this? This is what caught my eye. This is what made the film interesting for me, for those who've not seen it.
0: I mean, something that I definitely that I might just be projecting onto this movie, like out of fantasy, is it felt like I was witnessing 100 inside jokes between two best friends that you can't help but like vicariously laugh at. There are, it, within the dialogue, within scenes, there are such enormous tangents, but I was pulled in every single time as if I'm like the third friend in some goofy stoner session that I'm not supposed to be a part of or something.
1: Trish.
0: So that, yeah, exactly. Yeah, Trish,
1: Watch out for Trish.
0: the turtle, the disgusting woman. There's all of these returning jokes just woven throughout that made me feel like, oh my God, I get to see this. It was like so funny. And stylistically, it's, I mean, just imagine, this came out during like the thick of COVID-19 lockdowns. And so just, I'll really always remember being, kind of locked in my house, gloomy weather, and here you are on a like, psychedelic beach, laughing your brains out.
1: I love one of the things that sticks in my mind so clearly about it is I love the production design of the Vista Del Mar space. It kind of looks like a Hanna-Barbera cartoon.
0: Yes, it
1: It's like
0: does. Totally.
1: very like flat painted backdrops. It's like very deliberately cartoonish and
0: Yeah.
1: flat and 2D in this way that felt really different even from something like Bridesmaids, right?
0: Yes, it's
1: Which was
0: very,
1: ostensibly realist,
0: very,
1: right?
0: very, very different from Bridesmaids, but same writers. Yeah.
1: Cool. Well, really interesting thing to think about for our workshop students and when it comes to world building and all of those sorts of things. So stuff to chew on for tomorrow's session. But I think with that, maybe we'll just wrap up here and we'll watch this movie. And then once we're finished, Gabe and I will sneak back on stage. And if you have any questions for him about his work or his relationship to this film.
0: I didn't work on this film, just a fan.
1: Yeah,
0: Okay.
1: just a big fan.
0: Yeah.
1: He'd be happy to answer and we can chat with you from stage as well. So thanks again for joining us and enjoy the film.

0: Ted alluded to, we've been active for a number of years, so we've kind of matured into a full-service operation. And I just wanted to highlight some of the operations that we do. I think the biggest thing that we do is run these clinical trials that in regenerative medicine that includes the cell, gene, and stem cell-targeted therapies. But we also have both an inpatient and outpatient unit. We are doing now standard care treatments such as TILs therapies and introducing, as these new technologies get approved, the idea is that we'd be also applying those both in the inpatient, outpatient setting. We also have a START team, and our START team is out there having pamphlets. They provide assistance with interactions with the FDA, how to get investigators coming from that bench to bedside, you know, getting to an IND stage, helping particularly with some of the new CIRM grants as they have changed, and you know, and really need, you need that input to help you, you know, submit the best grant that you can. So if you have something like that, you really should be reaching out to our STAR team and get picking up one of their pamphlets out there. We also do a lot of training and education. We have courses in regenerative medicine. We're training people in different parts. We have our fellowship program where we're trying to train the next generation of regenerative medicine, you know, doctors. Just as a quick sort of overview of what we're doing at the clinical center, we right now have 39 active clinical trials. We've you know, enrolled now almost 600 people. A lot of those people are some registry studies, some are more observational studies. But one of the things I wanted to highlight, which kind of will merge into what the questions I'm going to ask here the panel, is that, you know, we started with a lot of oncology studies, and we still do oncology, but we've really moved into not more neurology studies. We have like three new ones in this first year: HIV cure study, we have AI study, we have a lot of different fields, and that's, I think that's one of the things that I've observed, is the expansion of the field as we are moving into a more mature space with the CIRM and the stem cell field. So what I'm going to do now is move over to just talking with our panel, and I wanted everybody to try and introduce themselves, because otherwise I'd be spending here all day just introducing all the accolades that all these faculty have. So why don't we start at the far end, and if you can just give me, you know, introduce yourself and tell me what's the most thing you're most excited about right now in your Alpha Clinic.
1: This is I'm Mirdad Obaidi. I'm the director of Alpha Clinic at UC Davis. I'm a hematopoietic stem cell transplanter and a CAR T cell person. Our work is at this point, the applicability of the CAR T cells in many, many different disorders, from infectious disease. We have the HIV, you know, cure study similar to UC San Diego, and we, you know, working with UCSF on that. And we have multiple autoimmune disorder CAR T cells we're working on, to infectious disease, to different tumors targeting those. So. And then the stem cell gene therapy, several trials that we are developing right now for different metabolic disorders, you know, very similar to the previous talks there. It's a very exciting time for everybody now.
2: My name is Leo Wong. I'm a pediatric oncologist. I'm currently the director of the City of Hope Alpha Clinic. Our work really grows out of adoptive cellular therapies initially for cancers. City of Hope is a very, very large cancer center. We also do some diabetes and HIV work. And so our work there has expanded beyond predominantly CAR T cells for cancer into definitive stem cell-based cures for all types of diseases, whether it's HIV in collaboration with UCSD or the new FDA-approved gene therapies for sickle cell disease and thalassemia. Or novel stem cell cures for diabetes.
3: Afternoon, I'm Mark Walters from University of California, San Francisco, where I lead the Alpha Clinic there since its inception, 2017. I'm a pediatric hematologist, and my personal interests, research interests, are in hereditary hemoglobin disorders like sickle cell disease and thalassemia. The thing I'm actually most excited about is a partnership we've forged with one of the community centers of excellence This one's located in Clovis, which is in Central California. And together,

0: There are some challenges to getting participation in clinical trials and access to approved therapies, cell and gene therapies, to folks closer to where they live, particularly if there are financial burdens to coming to a centralized medical center to get access to those treatments and participation in trials. So we're partnering to help developing good clinical practices for clinical trial performance in that location, but more importantly, embedding, we hope, we haven't been successful yet, but I think we will this year, trainees in that setting who would then stay there and be the ones to grow those programs locally. And what's great about this, and I think it's a real, I want to give kudos to CIRM for thinking of this strategy. It's a way for us to build access to populations in our state that wouldn't ordinarily have access to these therapies.
1: Hello, I'm Katrina James. You've heard about what we've been doing very nicely from Sheldon Morris. I've been the Alpha Clinic director since 2015, since the inception of the Alpha Clinic idea that we would accelerate the development and implementation of stem cell-related trials. And as you could hear over the last 2 days, we've expanded beyond gene therapies to cellular therapies to small molecules to biologics. And when it comes to cancer and preventing cancer relapse, we may need all of the above. So what I'm more excited about these days is working with Ludmila Alexandrov to really define who is likely to benefit from these very advanced therapies that you'll hear about from this particular group here. And when is it the right time to treat? So precision regenerative medicine. I'm really excited about our community advisory board. You'll hear from Andrew Shore at the end of the day. And why it matters for patients. When is the right time to intervene? That's where we can really reign supreme, I think, as a team here collectively. We work very closely with the Advanced Therapy Center, which is run by Dan Kaufman and Karen Christman. And you can talk to Holly about all the things that their team can develop. You heard from Innovative Medicine. So we can make the gene editing tools here. We can make the small molecules. We can make the biologics. But we need to collaborate, not just locally, nationally, but also internationally. So we look forward to expanding the reach of the CIRM Alpha Clinics. And thanks to CIRM.
2: I'm Mike Lewis. I'm the program director for the Alpha Clinic at Cedars-Sinai. What I'm passionate about is a condition called pulmonary arterial hypertension, which is a condition in which the small blood vessels throughout the lungs, less than 500 microns, are either obstructed or narrowed. And that eventually, puts a strain on the right heart, which becomes dysfunctional and fails. And the median survival when there was no treatments available, which only became available in 1996, was 2.8 years from the time of diagnosis. In 2022, an analysis of survival in the treatment era with combination therapies, the survival increased only to 6.2 years. So still not very good, and there's no cure. So I was involved in animal preclinical studies, IND enabling studies, which were very successful. This led to a phase one study in which we used cardiosphere derived cells that are progenitor cells from the heart, but work by release of exosomes, and they're very bioactive cargoes of microRNAs, long non-coding RNAs, proteins such as IGF, one and VEGF, for example, and they can work locally on any tissue or cells or systemically. And the phase one study, we just gave one dose of 100 million cells to patients with PH and followed them over a year. Bottom line, it was very, very successful in terms of safety, which was the purpose of a phase one study, but also in exploratory efficacy. We had, actually statistically significant results in multiple different domains that we looked at in the exploratory efficacy domain. And that is now leading to a phase two study that I'm pleased to say we're involving about 21 different centers, but I've involved all the Alpha Clinic centers because they all have a very excellent, pulmonary hypertension programs. The other thing is that based on our work giving these very same cells in now advanced phase studies.

0: they've completed phase three, to patients with Duchenne muscular dystrophy with excellent, excellent safety in over 700 infusions and excellent efficacy in terms of handling the cardiomyopathy associated with Duchenne muscular dystrophy and limb muscle strength, where that was they gave it on a repeated basis. And so we're going to be in the phase two study doing repeated peripheral infusions of these cells every 6 weeks. And you know we think that it's likely to be highly effective. And the phase one study was done in the face of double or triple background PAH therapy. So it, and the same thing will happen in the phase two study. So we're very, very excited about that.
1: Daniela Botta, and I am the director of UCR Irvine Alpha Clinic. Together here, we are celebrating 10 years of Alpha Clinic, at least at a few of our locations. And one of the most amazing things that we do in the Alpha Clinics is to collaborate together between the Alpha Clinics, but as well with our own researchers and collaborators. I'm a neurologist by training, doing neuro-oncology. It is quite amazing to see how neuroscience is getting changed. So from the times that we are trying to do CAR-Ts for cancer, and we're still trying, to now when we are seeing amazing results on all the inflammatory conditions in neurology, to the fact that we have gene therapies and a lot of the neurological diseases are monogenic diseases. So gene therapy now changes and transforms the life of those patients. So that's quite amazing. 10 years also mean with the CIRM help that we all have the resources that we didn't have before. You heard about inpatient and outpatient facilities. We finally at UCI got our inpatient hospital unit in our new beautiful hospital near the campus, which is going to be dedicated to cell and gene therapy. We are also looking at something quite unique, and I'm looking forward to hear from everybody, the requirement from the FDA to follow the patients treated up to 15 years. And I cannot even imagine because some of those patients used to live months, and now we are thinking about how we're going to follow them for 15 years. So I don't want to repeat something else that was already said, but really sky's the limit, and it's on such an exciting time in cell and gene therapy.
2: Thank you so much. See all the exciting things that are done. And now we have a special guest too, who is one of our participants actually. So I'm going to call Tara Ghilieri up, and I just got her bio. She's a former Radio Rock City Rocket Broadway performer. I didn't know any of this stuff till I saw this. Like, I think we just want to hear about all this, all your life. But she was, so she's been in from Texas. She's been in many movies, television shows, and commercials, and now is in San Diego. And we had a study called from Genesance, which was gene therapy for osteoarthritis of the knee. So she's going to tell us about her experience and give us a little bit about what the impact is of some of the studies we're doing. So Tara, do you want to come up and?
3: This is really exciting for me because I kind of geek out on this stuff. I always wanted to be a doctor, but I went the other route, right? So my name is Tara. As he said, I was a former Radio City Rockette, and I'm excited to share my experience with you today. As a lifelong dancer, I have a really high-maintenance left knee that never really liked me very much. So all the years of dancing professionally for 20, 35 over my lifetime meant a lot of abuse on my knees. Jetés and high kicks and tapping on, believe it or not, metal floors left my knee kind of like the diva of my body, right? Every step that I took, every stair that I climbed, everything that I did, my knee was on my mind. We should never think of our knees, right? But I did. That was my life. About 2 years ago, we moved to San Diego from LA, and it turned out to be great timing for this particular study. I was trying to figure out where the best taco joint was, and on Instagram popped up the Genesance study, which is kind of crazy considering that you normally get things like, fun recipes and med spas. So when it said, "Do you want to be a study for your knee?" I said, "Yes,

0: Yes, of course I do. Anything to help take my brain off of my knee 24/7. That's when I came across it and I applied and I spent a lot of time hoping that I would be a right candidate for it. And luckily I was. What really got me excited though was knowing that this was in its, I don't remember, stage five maybe of the trial. And I knew that I was going to be getting the treatment. It wasn't going to be a double blind study where I was going to walk out with a bum knee questioning whether or not I was actually getting a treatment. From the first day that I came in, everybody was amazing. Dr. Bukata is just wonderful. I love her. Twee, who's been with me through the whole study, she's so efficient, so thorough, always making sure that I'm where I need to be and what's happening needs to be happening. They tried to make the whole thing exciting for me because, like I said, I kind of geek out on this. So I asked a million questions. What is it doing? What is it for? What am I going to experience? And they were really, everybody, Dr. Bukata, Twee, everybody was really patient with me and answered all of my questions always. Even on my birthday, when I had to come in for a follow-up visit, I got a birthday card, which was kind of next level for a study. And now I'm not going to lie, though, right? It was a difficult path for me. The beginning, there was a lot of swelling, a lot of pain, a lot of icing and elevating. But at one point, I mean, I even think that I questioned if I had done the right thing because it was such a journey for me for this gene therapy. But around the 3-month mark, something changed. I realized that I had not thought about my knee in a long time, that I could go for a walk or a hike or even do a dance class and not have my knee swell to the size of a watermelon after doing just a little bit of exercise. Now I can actually go for a dance class, go for a hike, take long walks with my kids and not be concerned that I'm going to be paying for the price, you know, for the next week. I say how grateful I am for Genesense and for UCSD and for the treatment that I got and the ability that I had to actually change something that when I was 35 was told, you're probably going to need a double knee replacement in 10 years. And I feel like I am many, many years from ever having to need a double knee replacement, fingers crossed.
1: Well, there you go. That sounds, you know, I'm so glad we were doing things. Who would have thought we would be doing, you know, treatment of you know, osteoarthritis? And yet, well, you know, originally that was kind of the thing, the mesenchymal stem cell thing. And I don't know, I haven't seen one of those trials for a long time because they really haven't proven to be that much. So what I'd like to ask the panel is where do they see the future going? I think you've already kind of alluded to some of that, but I don't know if there's something more in particular that you're thinking, where's the field going? Like, where are we going to be doing in 5 years, 10 years at our alpha clinic? So I don't know where to start, but we can start at the other end again, or anybody that wants, that has a burning answer to that question.
2: I sat here not to be first one, but anyway. I think it was mentioned, the sky is the limit. I think the field is just going to keep expanding. The beauty of this is that there's not going to be one treatment curing, but it's going to be just improving. New products keep going to come. We're talking about the CAR T cells, the first generation, second generation, third generation, just keep going. And the indication is going to expand to almost every disease that you can think of. For most of the medicine, I'm a physician. For most of the things, we have been doing management. We have never think about cure. We never cure hypertension. We never cure, you know, let's just say heart attack. We always manage those things. But this is, for the first time, is giving us opportunity to think about cure for many, many different diseases. And I think that's where the excitement comes from.
3: I think I want to just take a second to address the overall climate. I come to this symposium every year and just am floored by how amazing it is. And Kat and her team pulled together some of the just, you know, trailblazers and brightest minds in the world. And I was privileged enough to sit with a few of them yesterday on the shuttle ride back to the hotel. And they were talking about how we are currently in this environment of shrinking, of pulling back, and frankly, a little bit of fear, and how people are retrenching and maybe downsizing, and that's absolutely the wrong strategy.

0: one of them said, you know, in order to succeed, you need to sprint straight at that brick wall, full of the confidence and the faith that you will burst through it. And at first I was like, well, what if I'm a muggle and I just like hit that wall? And so that, you know, that was actually a question for me about survivorship bias, which is this thing where, like, if you only look at the people who make it through and you ignore all the people who don't, maybe you start to think that that's the way that things have to happen, and that's maybe incorrect. But the more I thought about it, the more I realized that actually that ethos is not about hubris. It's actually about being bold and also understanding that sacrifices are important. And we really have to be in a situation where we need to continue to sprint straight at that wall, because otherwise you're not going to be able to break through it. And more importantly, I think if we stop sprinting, people will see that we're not sprinting and they'll stop sprinting. And then eventually it won't matter whether the wall's made of brick or, you know, even just imaginary. We'll be penned in by these walls that we're not willing to challenge. And so I think the value of this network and of CIRM and the work that we all do is that we are the standard bearers for this sprint at brick walls, and we cannot slow down.
1: I don't know how I'm supposed to follow that.
2: Better.
1: So I was amazed by Stephanie Cherqui's work and Friedrich's ataxia. And just a couple of points to make about that work. First of all, the CRISPR technology came out of basic translational research, was discovered in a basic lab. Then I think the Nobel Prize was awarded because people like Jennifer Doudna realized that this could be a research tool and a tool for therapeutics. And so, you know, a little more than a decade later, I'm using it to correct the sickle allele in a gene therapy trial targeting the hematopoietic stem cell. You heard about Stephanie's work. Sickle cell disease is the least rare of the rare disorders. Friedrich's ataxia is very rare. And frankly, there's really no commercial model to develop these rare orphan diseases. And so it's extremely important that CIRM and institutions like CIRM support this work, because otherwise, I mean, the whole goal of precision medicine, of the genomics work, this platform, is to apply it in a therapeutic way. And we won't be able to do that if we don't have the resources. So I'm really excited about the work that we're doing, that Stephanie's doing. Viktor Ernov at the Innovative Genomics Institute, which is attached to our Alpha Clinic, is developing a platform whereby he's targeting, I think, seven of the hereditary causes of hemophagocytic lymphohistiocytosis, which is this terrible disorder in children that's an inflammatory disorder that has to be treated by a bone marrow transplant. So using gene editing to prevent that disease would be spectacular, but also a rare disorder. So that, am I addressing your question? Okay, good. I'll stop there.
3: Thanks so much. So I think what we're all doing together, you see from the six of us, and there are nine Alpha Clinic directors in the state, we play to win. So if you go to the racetrack there over in Del Mar, they say win, play, show, or play to win. Only play to win. What's the alternative? So if you think of us, we're your Marines. So David Beck here is a Marine. We have other Marines in the audience. We don't see the wall. Together, we'll run through anything, because the luxury is to give up for patients who can't afford the luxury of us giving up or even slowing down. So I agree wholeheartedly with you, Leo. I think what's changed is we have innovative technologies, and we heard from our Rocket here that not everything's inevitable, actually. And that's the part that I was alluding to with Ludmilla and others in the audience that make these predictive tools. We know when is the right time to intervene early. We don't wait for really advanced disease. So in your case with the mesenchymal stromal cell trauma, mesenchymal stromal cells are little anti-inflammatory factories, but on their own, they're usually not enough when you do the gene therapy on those.

0: was to make the IL-1 receptor alpha trap. So it sucks up all the IL-1, the inflammatory cytokine, and the synovium. We can see the way you're walking that that was a game changer. So that's what we want to do again and again and again as a team of Alpha Clinic directors, where we can do accelerated confidentiality agreements, clinical trial agreements, registry studies, so we understand the gap, you know, what is the need in the community, and how do we intervene as quickly as possible. What we want is not to allow tissue degeneration to occur in the first place, and we really want to sprint to the finish line so that people never face those draconian therapies. I'm a recovering bone marrow transplanter. I think I need a 12-step program for that. And now you can see our therapies are becoming much more bespoke and probably more effective. And, you know, Stephanie gave a great talk about gene correction, gene editing. There have been Nobel Prizes. But I would say the most important prize are patients, and not just extension of life, but improvement of quality of life. Health span, as Lee Stein always tells me, is the most important arbiter of whether we're getting it right or not. So I'm thrilled to be able to work with our team here. I just wanted to follow up on a point here. We're all bringing substantial resources from our own institutions. We actually had to have a one-to-one match, but when you can see the talent in the room, it's a combinator. It's a much more than a one-to-one match. It's a multiplier. And when you bring in our patients, who are forces to be reckoned with individually and together, it's a little scary. No, it's fantastic. Thank you for supporting us. We can do more than we expected. Thank you.
1: Well, you know, I think that regenerative medicine and the Alpha Clinics are going to go from strength to strength. You know, I do applaud, you know, all the studies that are being done in rare conditions, because I think that helps to advance technologies and understanding. But I do think we need to also consider common conditions. And, you know, at CEDARS, Eduardo Marban for years has been looking at, you know, common cardiac conditions. And one of the things that they're concentrating on now is called heart failure with preserved ejection fraction. That accounts for over 50% of all heart failure that there is in the country and in the world. And, you know, so I think we do also need to extend these technologies to the more common conditions, because that's going to provide way more bang for the buck in the end run. But we need to do both. We need to do the unusual and the novel conditions, but we also need to tackle all the common scourges that, you know, plague us in the field of medicine.
2: So it's very interesting, because I was thinking something very similar. We are talking about rare conditions, and they are severe, dramatic conditions. But in the end, as physicians, the causes of that are still unfortunately remaining the same. And I'm going to talk about part of what was CIRM intention and CIRM funding, which was focusing on neurologic disorders. And for people that are old as me or even older, you remember that there was a decade of the brain, and there was a decade of the brain in the 90s. And the reason for that was, between many other things, trying to find a cure for Alzheimer's, trying to find a cure for neurodegeneration. It's wonderful to see the clinical trials in Parkinson moving ahead. We still don't have something effective for Alzheimer, which remains one of the major causes of disability. We still do not have cures for many of the cancers that are still killing a big number of people. And I think that in the next 5 years, that's going to be where we're going to find ourselves, hopefully in clinical trials, if not in effective treatments and cures for those large, very important conditions, because in the meantime, we're going to be curing all the rare disorders. So then we all can concentrate on the big ones.
3: Thank you. Yeah, and that was kind of like, you were answering some of the other questions I had, which is about, you know, that tension between, you know, focusing on rare diseases and common diseases. And I think the answer is we should be doing both, and we hope that that mandate at CIRM continues to be both, that we can serve it all. We need wins, And we need to continue to focus on ones that are going to be successes to show, because otherwise, you know, people say, well, we gave all this money for the in the prop, and what have I got for it? You know, so we have to show results for people. One of the other things in the prop was really this idea of community centers of excellence. We heard a little bit about that. And so I wanted to ask the panel about how we're doing with that. What are we seeing movement in community centers starting to be able to maybe do some of the work in regenerative medicine? What are going to be the barriers to see that happen? I mean, this is something that the prop actually wanted us to do, but I want to know what the progress has been. Why don't we start? We'll start at this end this time.
2: It's going to be hard. We are seeing progress. So UCI works together and very collaborative with UC Riverside. And they are, by all means, our partner in the grant and a future center of excellence. But when you think about doing the clinical trials, the question becomes which part of the clinical trials? And I think the great role for many of those centers is for patient education, patient recruitment, community education, because when you go in Inland Empire, and I know many of you do, you find different kind of information and knowledge than what you see around our big academic centers in our big cities. So will we do anytime soon cellular therapies in patient transplants in community hospitals? I don't think so. But could the other outpatient treatments be administered? I think they can. And can patients be followed up before and after the intervention in their hometown, in their home clinics? Absolutely they can.
1: So I think that the community care center concept is a good one, but I think we also need to be realistic about what's feasible and what isn't feasible. And, you know, just talking for myself in the pulmonary hypertension world, I mean, most cardiologists and most pulmonologists who deal with pulmonary hypertension, who deal with pulmonology and cardiology, know very, very little about pulmonary hypertension management and excellence. And so we get sent lots of patients from these folk where, you know, they're just not treated well. So you do need centers of excellence and expertise to deal with very, very complex conditions. And so I think we have to be realistic about what could be accomplished in a community care center, in a community hospital setting, and, you know, what really needs, you know, kind of higher level of care expertise. But I think whatever can be accomplished in that setting, I think, is a plus and an advance.
0: I think when I remember the Prop 14 language, community care centers of excellence in what, was my question. And I think they're great at being able to communicate what we're trying to do in terms of applying the most advanced therapies for people with the most complex manifestations of rare diseases and common diseases. And that's where it can be a funnel to come into centers of advanced care. I think for precision diagnostics, they're perfectly well suited to be able to do this. And this is what has changed in the last few years, actually 10 years, since we started the Alpha Clinics. You couldn't do molecular diagnostics at a local community clinic. Now you can, because of everything that we all went through with COVID. So we know that those diagnostics can be applied locally, and that is going to be a game changer, because we can't just see 1/10 of the patients. We need to see all the patients. And I would say the community care centers of excellence establish a very important framework for thinking about rural health and how we apply things beyond the coasts of this country and in other countries like India, where you have really stellar care in these centers, and it's the same in the U.S., but not so stellar care in the middle. And, you know, we'll look to define excellence, because on grants, you have to be outstanding. So maybe that's the difference with the Alpha Clinics. But I think the difference is we need patients to know we're here for them, and we need patients to be involved. And I think the community care centers of excellence bring patients to the table.
4: Yeah, I don't have very much to add, except that based on what I've observed and my personal experience working in a safety net hospital for a while, I mean, these centers are resilient and they're resourceful, and they want to deliver the full spectrum of care for their patients in their community. And they are ambitious.

0: They're getting accreditations to deliver cellular therapies, gene therapies in their location after they've been approved. And so we should probably get out of their way and give them the resources to do what they think they can do. And they need a partner. That's really clear. So I'm agreeing with that. And they have to deliver excellent care. But they're committed to that. So that was just the additional point I wanted to make, is that this is a real resource and an important advance for our state to deliver these cares in the community.
1: I totally agree with that. And it's even more than getting out of the way. I think it's enabling this. I mean, they are ambitious. They're doing it. These therapies are being democratized as we speak. Texas just passed a law saying that you can get CAR T-cell therapy without requiring FACT accreditation, which is currently an organization that's helps to sort of get these therapies paid for. And so that was a real barrier to getting these therapies in like Lubbock. So Texas passed this law that now you don't have to do that. And the Foundation for the Accreditation of Cellular Therapies is working on developing new standards so that community centers can develop these therapies safely and effectively. So it's definitely happening. And I think where we have a real opportunity is to lead the way and model how to safely and effectively enable, the dissemination of these new technologies.
2: I completely agree. One thing I want to say, some of these treatments right now seems very sophisticated and cumbersome to do and complicated. But as the technology improves, as the knowledge improves, I think we can easily do many of them in the community setting there. We are working, for example, with Fresno, as Mark is working with them, as well as with Loma Linda, actually do not only administer CAR T-cells locally, but actually manufacture CAR T-cells locally, because we can automate many of these things there. Right now, we do apheresis for collecting CAR T-cells. Actually, we are working on just doing a blood draw and manufacturing CAR T-cells. So everybody can do that. And then automating everything, so you don't need a very complicated GMP facility, and they can locally make these CAR T-cells and administer those. And as the technology improves with the CAR T-cells, the complications improve. So at the very beginning, when we did the CLL, CAR T-cells or AL CAR T-cells, there were so much side effect there. Everybody was going to ICU. People are so afraid of that. There was a very extensive REMS program. But now as the technology improves, the vectors improve, the toxicities are substantially going lower. And, we don't need many of those safeguards that we used to do. And we think we can not only administer those in a community centers, but even manufacture them. The problem is that originally it was a very rare disease. ALL, it's a very rare disease. Fortunately, it's a bad disease, but it's a very rare disease. But as these technologies getting into much more common cancers, there's no way the academic centers can keep up with doing these things. If you're talking about tens of thousands of patients requiring these now, we can't handle those patients, in academic centers there. So there is no way we can do this successfully unless we can expand to the community centers there and everybody be able to do this.
3: Very informative. So the other thought I had is, well, how could we be better? How could we be better as Alpha Clinics? What things would you need to improve the structural changes, resources, considering the changes that are coming, what other kinds of disease targets we're having? So again, I'll start with Danielle. Is there anything that you think we could be doing better in terms of into your site and working with other sites?
4: I think that the most important part on which we can do better is to be more and more effective with our resources. And that starts from, we have very strong clinical trial operations, but having things automated, being able to use artificial intelligence and machine learning to optimize the way on our researchers work, the days that you go on the chart and you start writing the same record three times and getting it on paper and getting it in the EDC, those things have to be resolved. And we can resolve them together. We are all involved in levels of optimizing operations. I think the other thing that we can do together, and we have done it all through, but there is always better, is to learn from each other and to really function as a network. The last but not the least,

0: One of the things that we all thought about, but we have yet to put together, it's a certification system for cellular and gene therapy for people that are not transplanters. Because right now, talking about the FACT accreditation, talking about the work that Leo is doing, there is a need to democratize those therapies, not only to centers, but also to different branches of medicine.
1: Yeah, I think that, first of all, I love the Alpha Clinics, and I love them for the reason of collaboration, which is just beyond, you know, what I could have even imagined. But I think there's room for even more collaboration. All of the Alpha Clinics have special offerings, which I think could be more utilized. I'll just say, for example, AI is one where it's just advancing at such a rapid rate that, you know, it definitely could be utilized, and, you know, all the Alpha Clinics could weigh in and be part of that. So I think, and so that's one thing that could improve. I think the other thing is that I think the Alpha Clinic program directors and other personnel program managers, you know, maybe could be, you know, also more involved in the changes that, you know, CIRM put about, rather than us learning about it, you know, towards the end and then having to, you know, kind of, you know, in crisis mode, you know, contact, you know, board members and, you know, people at leadership positions to say, you know, this doesn't seem to work well for us. It's not going to advance our needs and the ability to do clinical trials.
2: Yeah, I was thinking, you know, I attend on our inpatient cell and regenerative medicine service, and it gets pretty complicated now that we're expanding CAR T cells beyond ALL and other heme malignancies to actually solid tumors and autoimmune diseases, as Daniela is pioneering and others. We still need tocilizumab or a biosimilar stockpiled. This is not in a standard pharmacy. So I think if we're going to have community care centers be involved in the distributing manufacture, which makes so much sense, and the administration of these cellular products, they have to be able to have these therapies on their pharmacy books, you know, where you can just dispense them. We had to stockpile it at a time where people were using Toci off-label for the side effects of COVID. So we still have challenges. I would say the biggest challenge is cost, and that's the cost to patients. So I was a bit shocked and appalled, actually, where I had to do a Medicare denial response to a judge for an FDA-approved therapy. And that was quite shocking to me. Like Mark, you know, we're in the UC system, like Merdad, like Daniela. We have a lot of Medicare, Medi-Cal patients. I've never had a Medicare denial where I had to go to a judge. And the patient said, "You're not much of a lawyer." I said, "Thank you." And we won the appeal, but this was an FDA-approved therapy where Medicare thought we should have given the combination to begin with, and was second guessing the judgment of the care team in terms of how to sequence in the chemotherapy. So I think we have to look at bundled payments. There is a solution. We have that for bone marrow transplantation for all of us who trained in that. And these therapies will likely live in academic and community care centers of excellence as we really expand the infrastructure for paying for the drugs that go with these therapies, because it's therapies alone aren't enough. You have to give these other therapies that will prevent cytokine release syndrome and ICANS and all these other things that go with them. So that's what I would say. We take on the bundled care payment model. Sometimes, and this is taking Maria's term, there's innovation to commercialization, but this is commercialization, or this is doing the opposite. This is internalization of what had been commercialized or could be commercialized. And I know that doesn't always fit the pharma model, but it fits the patient model. And if we're all going to be patients someday, and we are, then what would we want? I would want a bundled payment plan where I know exactly what it's going to cost to get Stephanie's gene therapy for a common or a rare disease, to get the cellular therapy that I need, or the small molecule, or the biologic, or the combo. You know, how many people here want to cure cancer.

0: Right.
1: You know, if we want to wipe cancer off the planet, we're going to have to start earlier, but also have this bundled payment approach where it's irrevocable and never, ever revocable. So the irrevocable trust idea is what we have to have as physicians and scientists, and not just as a kind of aspirational thing. So I know that's, those are strong words, but that's what we're facing right now, I think, is our biggest challenge, is the cost and how to overcome the cost of care for patients.
0: UCSF, which is an enormous place, more than 30,000 employees, just professional graduate level training. So getting the word out amongst this ecosystem that there's an alpha clinic to help teams has been challenging. And I think we're making progress, but it isn't perfect yet. So we continue to work on that. And then related to that, particularly with the manufacturing infrastructure that was supported by CIRM, we developed a very nice early phase clinical development team. And so we are actually spending almost as much time at early phase preclinical development support as in addition to our clinical trial support. So so the Alpha Clinic scope of services and skills has expanded. And I think that's really important because the science is exploding. And more and more basic labs are coming up with ideas that look really enticing for human therapeutic development. So and we need to be able to support that. So so those are the two big challenges that we're facing.
2: Yeah, I have a lot to say on this topic, but a lot of it's been said already. And I know there's like audience questions and stuff. So maybe, Mehrdad, you can.
3: The only thing I can add is that, you know, between all of our Alpha Clinic and also our Community Center of Excellence, we're covering all California. That's more than 50 million people. I don't know what was the last population of California, but more than 55 million people. And we are in a very, very unique situation when it's better than any collaborative group in the whole, you know, U.S., that we have so much power, we have so much expertise between our groups there that can make really meaningful changes in cell and gene therapy. And I really want to use that leverage to come with, you know, common strategies between all of our groups there, pick up maybe few really life-changing, you know, maybe for common disease and work together as a California-only, Alpha Clinic-only clinical trials and elevate that and show to the people of California and the whole country that we are able to do it. You know, again, nobody else in the U.S. have at least that capacity to do this kind of transforming work.
4: Okay, we still have, I think, about 20 minutes. So I think what we can do is take some questions from the audience.
5: So there are some new technologies now. For example, stem cells can be lyophilized and stored and made off the shelf. And there is also another technology, I don't remember it off the top of my head, but there's a company that will allow you to store cells at room temperature, not through lyophilization, it's a different preparation. So this could be useful in the increasing production of stem cells, even CAR T cells, although those have to be tailored, of course, to the individual. And are you... I guess you have a stem cell production facility with each Alpha Clinic. So are you considering adopting this kind of technology, like lyophilization or other ways to prepare stem cells and store them and ship them easily at room temperature?
1: I can take that. I think for stem cells, they're unlikely to be functional after lyophilization because they rely on gene expression pathways, stem cell pathways. You can lyophilize platelets, though, because they're anuclear. So that's an opportunity. But so far, stem cell technologies rely on having living cells, and I haven't seen technologies that preserve that function of regenerative capacity that we need the stem cells for. If we just think of stem cells as factories like mesenchymal stromal cells, that's a little different. But those aren't inherently stem cell populations.

0: populations because they can't self-renew or, in other words, regenerate?
1: No, this mask can keep cells alive and also its arms.
2: Yeah, I mean, I think that it really depends on what cell you're talking about, whether it's a true stem cell, whether it's a progenitor cell, you know, whatever it is. You know, with regard to some of the kind of progenitor cells, like the ones that I work with, you know, they can be frozen. You know, they can be prepared and frozen and, you know, at minus 80 and be available to use and, you know, defrost and use when needed. So, you know, that kind of, you know, assists in that regard. But I think it really depends on what product you're talking about and the circumstances around that production.
3: I don't have any questions. I just want to, it's kind of like a testimony, appreciation. First of all, I want to say thank you for Dr. Jameson for allowing me to come here yesterday and speak, be a part of this great event. I've never been a part of an event like this to talk about how important something that's very personal to me and how I can be a better advocate for it. And the reason I say that, and I appreciate her saying stem cell donor. I'm also a bone marrow donor. Platelets and plasma, since I was 17 years old, I've donated my first pint of blood. I was 17. I lied that I was 18. And former military, also worked in the DOD and just retired from DOD. I found out in May that I had stage 1 breast cancer, and I had surgery in August. And City of Hope has been very, very, very nice and very professional and helped me through the process. So I had a couple of tears when you guys were talking because I lost a brother from 4 different types of cancer 2 months ago. And I also lost a classmate 2 years ago from sickle cell. And I think it's important that we keep fighting, right? And some people's walls may not be as big as others, and how they run might not be as fast as others. Because my knees are bad too, just like she said, her knees. I have bad knees from the military. But I think it's important we're here today. And what we can do today and what we can do together really makes a difference. Because just being here around all these very highly educated people who really can, like you said yesterday, spent 25, 35, 40 years of your life to do what you do to support and save lives really means a lot to me. And I want to tell you, I'm going to start crying. But it's been a very challenging year. And I'm really thankful for the opportunity to be here, to be supportive, and also be an advocate to one day, hopefully, I can donate money back into these institutes to help with this work that I do at the end of my life. So thank you so much.
4: Thank you so much. I have an online question from the online audience. What are the next low-hanging fruits for cell and gene therapy translation and commercialization?
0: I've got to sing Merdad's praises here. I think distributive manufacturing. I think getting the manufacturing of the cells and the gene therapies to the right places, the rural communities and everything that Mark has led in terms of the gene therapy initiatives, making sure that they get to people with sickle cell anemia, what Leo is doing at City of Hope, conquering cancer, no pressure, Leo. what we're doing here with everything to do with pulmonary hypertension, what Daniela does for people with brain tumors and for autoimmune diseases, neurodegenerative disorders. I think the low-hanging fruit is letting this team work together to bring things forward together and run through those, you know, apparitional walls that are mirages, I would say, Leo. I think we can do this and we just need support, financial too. Yes, please. Thank you, David. If there's just a crowdsourcing opportunity, yes. We have our teams here. If you want to raise your hands from our Sanford Stem Cell Clinical Center team, we have a START team. Matteo, Peter, Fabiana, Kendall, Colin. We have our whole team here, Tuya in the back. We have Kenson Lamb there as one of our physicians who attends on the service. We have Dan Kaufman here. So we have our whole team, Jameson here. I call him the other Jameson, but he's a great James. Anyway, so we have teams here that can do this together. I think that's the low-hanging fruit because we each have teams like this. That's the multiplier effect.
5: So maybe I can add something different and related at the same time. We do a lot of treatment. I don't think we yet have universal diagnosis. So when you hear all of those wonderful stories about all those rare disorders, always my mind goes to all the children that are not diagnosed. And how much of a difference things made when we started to do neonate diagnostic, and which right now sequencing being at such a low cost, it's nominal. Being able to spend that $100 on each neonate, so we know as they are young and they can be repaired and they can be helped, who those kids are, and getting them to the right care, I think that's going to be something of a low-hanging fruit, needs investment, but also something amazing that will help all of us help our patients.
6: I have to say that I was really impressed by two Intellia-sponsored trials. I mean, it's just a lipid nanoparticle decorated with ApoE, targeted the liver, and it delivers a guide RNA and the nuclease, the Cas9 nuclease, and it cured transthyretin amyloidosis, and using the same platform, the only thing that changed was the guide RNA hereditary angioedema. So these are like liver targets for defective enzymes or proteins. And there's got to be gobs of them, you know. So I think that's a low hanging fruit, and I bet we'll hear a lot more about it. Really simple design platform approach, and using the gene editing technology that's so efficient, remarkably efficient.
7: I think the low hanging fruit right now is bringing the cost down, because you don't need that much to do that. We're already doing that. We already doing. The cost of a CAR T cells, if you want to do CAR T cells right now, commercial, just the product itself is $500,000. And the sickle cell treatment is $3 million. And we can do it in academic centers. We can do it in Alpha Clinic in a fraction of cost, one-tenth of the cost there right now. If you have resources from CIRM, from community to be able to do that, we can do this much, much cheaper, so everybody can benefit from that. Because again, right now we're talking about rare diseases, but as these technologies expand to much more common diseases, then there is no way that we can afford this. And bring the cost, I think, is critical.
8: Are there questions from the audience? Got a couple, two, three.
1: So currently, with most recent versions of CAR T cells, the patients, do they still need an ENG therapy after the CAR T cell procedure is completed?
7: Yeah, if you're targeting B cells, about 10 to 20% of them may need IVIG. But again, that's only for certain type of CAR T cells that targeting certain disease. Many, other CAR T cells, they don't need that. Depends on what the target is. Yeah, each CAR T cell has its own side effects. And the management is, different for each, target. But again, down the road, many of these things, I think, will be less and less as far as side effect, as far as toxicity profile will be easier and easier.
9: Feng Chen from BioTubrix, a microRNA tubrix company based in Pennsylvania. My question to the panel, have you tried to expand the some of our clinics are beyond the border of California. And then that's the first question. The second question is, have you tried to tap into the federal government, federal laboratory manufacturing plan that can help you manufacturing the FNLCR, I believe, that can manufacturing for anything CAR T for cancer or even rare diseases now?
0: I think what we heard is there are different ways to make CAR T cells. There are in vivo CAR T cell strategies with lipid nanoparticles. You saw two acquisitions here in San Diego, Capstan Therapeutics by AbbVie, and more recently Orbital Therapeutics, which is one of Gene Yeo's companies, by BMS. So you can have the lipid nanoparticle technology that delivers the modified RNA that will allow you to make the CAR T cell in situ. So I think there are different ways to make these products. And it's not just T cells. Dan will tell you about NK cells and other cell types. I think that we're moving beyond T cells to NK cells to back to stem cells. So I think there are different ways to manufacture. And certainly we're open to other people, not just in the country, but globally, And, you know, we just need a California PI, the way CIRM rules are written, but we're certainly willing to expand. I would also say we're working on making these CAR T-cell therapies more effective. So if you think of what happens in the tumor microenvironment, interferon is repressed by molecules like ADAR.

One, and we've made a drug that blocks that. And there are many strategies to improve on CAR T cell and any adaptive immune effector therapy. So I think there are opportunities for manufacturing collaborations. And, I think that's where we can get a bit more savvy in terms of these industry academia collaborations is low-hanging fruit.

0: So there is a precedent for that too.
1: Yeah, the Frederick Laboratory is actually a federal own facility. They can manufacture this stuff for you almost at in-kind service. So I think you should tap into that. It's actually for clinical trial for cancers as well as rare diseases. They can do that for you.
2: We are working with NIH in two in different projects for sickle cell as well as for triple anti-lymphoma CAR T cell, and they are manufacturing. They're going to start manufacturing their own stuff locally there, and the idea is that eventually it's going to be manufactured widely as well as even for countries outside. They're gonna find a process that we can do it much, much cheaper. So in Africa, they can do it themselves, and they don't have to they don't have to rely on a big company making it for millions of dollars.
3: Right.
4: So I want to thank all of you for running the Alpha Clinics and for working with CIRM. The way you guys are reaching out to community care centers in rural parts of the state, I think, is a really incredible initiative. I was curious, though, is the expectation for these community care centers to have like full manufacturing capabilities themselves, or is it like sending cryopreserved final product from maybe an Alpha Clinic manufacturing site or something like that? Is that more the idea or are these community care centers going to have the full manufacturing capabilities to assist the community?
2: For the common diseases, if we expand those to the common diseases, yes, we are hoping that we can do this. Again, if you want to try the, treat the CAR T, treat the lung cancer with CAR T cells, or lymphomas, yes, that's doable. When you're coming with the rare diseases, I don't think that's financially and logistically reasonable to do that. I think academic centers still can take the lead on that one. And depends also how complicated the process is. For stem cell gene therapies, it's complicated. And I think still at the end of the day, the academic centers will do that. But for some other, low-hanging fruit there, like I think CAR T cells, we can do it probably locally.
5: So maybe I can add to that, because the Community Care Centers of Excellence is a designation that's coming with a grant, or will come with a grant, more correctly. And a requirement is that they are able to treat patients, at least majority of them. Building a cGMP, not just having a clean lab or you have a closed system to produce those common CAR Ts, it's a very expensive endeavor. It's tens of millions expensive endeavor. And you cannot close and reopen, because you need to constantly keep the space working and the standards to make human products. And in the way that the medical system is working right now and all the challenges that we have, probably it's going to make sense only for very few places, if not no places, to have this kind of facility.
6: Yeah, I think it's a staged approach. So current state, all of the FDA-approved CAR T-cell therapies are manufactured by the companies and then shipped to the site for delivery. For the clinical trials that we're all talking about, most of us manufacture them, at an academic site. But as we talk about a lot of these improvements, we're thinking about simplifying manufacturing, shortening manufacturing time, decreasing cost and complexity. So in a future state, I think it is conceivable that a lot of these places might be doing point of care type of manufacturing and/or delivery. Right now, it's more about transferring that expertise, to give them the training and the know-how so that when we get to that future state, they're ready.
7: Thanks. So there is a program of ARPA-H. John Shiel is a program manager, and they have money to give away to, yeah, a lot. And then that's a good opportunity. And I think it's tax money. I mean, we all pay for it, and we should get it. But the other question that I have related, that was a comment, but I have a question related on what about them? So there is a small molecule that was discovered for pulmonary fibrosis. The principle of it was made in a collaboration in NIH, NHGRI, and NIAAA. And then this person ended up getting a molecule that is kind of a similar of a opioid receptor agonist. And then it turns out that was really good for pulmonary fibrosis. But then we ended up finding that it also helps losing weight.

0: and then Novo Nordisk bought it, and then we were interested in using it for Hermansky-Pudlak syndrome patients, and then we couldn't, and then they are reluctant to do that. Like, they don't want to start up. So do you have any avenues, or it's kind of a dumb question because I don't know anything. So I came to be instructed and taught. So what would you do? Do you know any avenue in which you can approach to these companies and say, like, hey, let's say that I pay this clinical trial, just give me the molecule, just provide me the molecule, and let's sign whatever you need to sign, and then just let's benefit these patients. Because it's rare genetic disease, so it's less than 10,000 people. So,
1: well, there's right to try legislation. There's also compassionate use. And as Alpha Clinics, we can do that collectively, actually, compassionate use INDs. And that's what I was alluding to before. It's not just about cellular therapeutics and gene therapy. We can do small molecules to enhance endogenous repair and regeneration. So I think right now we have the expansive capacity to move beyond cellular and gene therapies. And if you read Prop 14, it's about stem cell research and application of stem cell research to the clinic. And that's all indications, small molecules, biologics, cellular therapeutics, gene correction, gene editing. I think we have the full spectrum of activities. I think the hard part is looking after people once they've had complications for their diseases. So not everything is a side effect of the drug or the cellular therapy. It's just the diseases have their own side effects. So often with compassionate use, we say, hey, we'll get the drug, but nobody can pay for maintenance of disease control. And that's where we need to change how we think about that.
2: Yeah, I mean, the field is rapidly advancing. And I'll just give you one example. At CEDARS, you know, the cell that I mentioned, the cardiosphere-derived cells, they work through the release of exosomes. The exosomes are very, very biologically active cargos. And we've mined the exosomes and come up with several, you know, RNAs, particularly the Y RNA, although there are three that have shown marked biologic activity and can replicate the effects of either of exosomes or of the cells themselves. They've been manipulated so that they can be given even orally or can be given subcutaneously or intravenously. So these, and we've done preclinical studies in the scleroderma mouse, for example, looking at, you know, marked effects on pulmonary fibrosis in that model. And I'm going to be doing a study in pulmonary arterial hypertension model. So, you know, that's something new, innovative. And, you know, as I say, things are just moving at such a pace. But who knows what's going to, you know, be available in 5 years' time.
3: We're about to go to.
4: Yeah, well, and I don't want to take too much more people's time, but you're going to be hearing in the next part a little bit about our biomanufacturing here. And I want to get back to this point about point-of-care manufacturing. And I want to agree wholeheartedly with what Daniela said. I, quite frankly, don't see the point of point-of-care manufacturing. Collecting the cells at a local site, community site, doing the apheresis makes a lot of sense. FedEx works really well, right? And, you know, shipping the cells overnight to a specialized center that's regulated and approved makes a lot of sense, and more sense than building 20 of these centers around the state, all of them that need manufacturing license, all of them need regulatory teams, all of them need manufacturing teams. That's a very redundant effort for something that, even if it's common, if you're doing 100 lung cancer patients, I don't know, a month, that's not something that's going to happen. I don't really see why we want to build a bunch of redundant manufacturing centers. Maybe somebody can help me out. Also, CIRM, you know, each one of you has a CIRM-supported biomanufacturing center. We need to be using these centers, not repeating this somewhere else.
5: Sounds like maybe you have a lot more available slots than we do. We have very long wait times.
4: Absolutely.
5: Building capacity is super important. But even more important, I think, is not so much, I agree that we don't want to duplicate things. I think

0: we're talking about miniaturizing things. So, you know, maybe moving out of a GMP space into a GMP-like space with a closed system, which, you know, Mehrdad can speak to this, but maybe I'll just turn it over to Mehrdad.
1: So, yeah. So we probably have one of the biggest GMP centers in California, academic center, and we are still booked. And again, we are talking about right now, in the biggest scope of the things that we're talking about, very, very few projects. When we get to, you know, autoimmune disorders, you want to treat all of the autoimmune disorders, you want to treat all of the rare diseases, you know, there's 7,000 rare diseases that we're going to treat there. We're going to treat lung cancer, breast cancer, you know, colon cancer there. And I understand there are other technologies that may make it much easier. We may not need autologous cells. We may, you know, your work also, you know, you know, different source the cells that we can use it for everybody. But if we stick with the autologous, that definitely there are some benefit from that. We're going to be very quickly overwhelmed. And again, we're not talking about building new GMP facilities. We're talking about
2: approved therapies. Approved therapies are not going to be done.
1: No, not approved therapies. No. Yeah. But we're talking about, we're actually working with FDA. We are working with FDA to make this a process that can be approved and have a BLA for it. So the idea is that very similar to a big company. If a big company has several centers there, there is a mother basically company there, and they have several manufacturing centers there. And, you know, the BLA is basically showing comparability of all the centers doing the same thing there. So you can do the same idea for a nonprofit organization. And we are working with nonprofit organization to be a BLA holder. And multiple groups there, they can do it off the shelf in a clean room, in a closed space. They can do their own process very quickly and extremely cheap. And then the idea, again, collecting the cells and giving fresh back to the patients immediately in a 2 or 3 day turnaround time. It's going to be very appealing for many of the diseases, at least for cancer, you know, diseases.
3: Thank you. I think we need to break. It's coffee break time. Thanks, everybody. Terrific panel.

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Tonight on UCTV.

if you see that someone is tight and they're constantly resisting, regardless of how fast you're stretching their arm, that is a red flag that should actually prompt immediate evaluation for other conditions that might be neurodegenerative or treatable, like neurotransmitter disorders. So be on the lookout for that very rare form of tone.

0: and thinks about cultural myths and how they affect our lives today. She had made a big, beautiful collage for the lobby of the Brooklyn Museum of Art in New York that was 60 feet wide by 20 feet high. And it pictured a snake coming down out of the mountains and kind of becoming a road through the orange groves of Southern California. And so we went to the library to look at the model for the expansion of the library. And there was this slope going up to the library. And she said, why don't we make a real snake path going up to the library? The serpent of knowledge from the Garden of Eden. You can see its great head as it points its tongue toward the library at the top. And then as you walk down, you discover right away that this is not your normal path. It's raised, it's sort of crowned like a snake back. It's an unusual path. And then you come across the little garden at the top, a Garden of Eden with forbidden fruit, the fig, there's a pomegranate, there's a date palm, and there's an apple tree. And then the bench on the inside has the quotation from Thomas Gray about ignorance is bliss, 'tis folly to be wise. And then you can walk on down and you encounter a book, a very large book. It turns out to be Milton's Paradise Lost. And then this quotation on the front of the book that is, and wilt thou not be loath to leave this paradise, but shalt possess the paradise within thee happier far. This sort of sets up the metaphor for the university as paradise. But like Adam and Eve, once you get your knowledge, you have to go out beyond the Garden of Eden and into the world.
1: And a project of this quality wouldn't have been possible without working hand in hand with designer and fabricator, in this case, Andrew Spurlock, a widely respected landscape architect and Klaeser Tile Company. They worked very closely with Alexis in the making of this piece.

One question is asked, I had a high-risk cancer, treated with surgery, my PSA is undetectable, or I had radiation, and after radiation with or without hormonal therapy, my PSA is very low and stable. Do I need additional treatment? And our most recent analysis suggests that if you have a low PSA afterwards, you don't need additional treatment without either reaching the PSA cut point or having disease.

I was diagnosed with cancer in March of 2015. I was traveling for business and found myself in a great deal of pain. I just couldn't handle it anymore, so I flew back to Grand Rapids, Michigan, where I'm from, and my son took me right to urgent care. And once I got to urgent care, they said, "You're going right to the hospital," and 5 hours later, I was on the table. And they're saying, "Guess what, you've got an abscess, you've got cancer, and unfortunately, it's metastasized to your liver, and it's also moved to your lungs as well." As you can imagine, your world turns upside down. I went right on to a chemotherapy treatment, and my tumor was reduced. So it was a positive sign. We were thinking that was going really great, and then the metastases, it came back. I was clear for a little while, and all of a sudden it came back again. And my physicians said, "You know, we've got to look for another alternative. Let's look for some new hope."

They approved me in May, and I started the process, I think, in June of this year. And I've responded incredibly well to it. In the last three scans, which I have every 6 weeks, they're showing that there is no metastases in anywhere in my body. They, I guess, were quite blown away because I guess they didn't expect it to be so quick or to be that complete. I wish I could come to see the people that spend day after day working over the bench, looking over a microscope. Everyone that have been so committed and so driven because they want to make a difference in people's lives. And what I wanted to do today was share it with you and say, it has, and I'm proof of that. I can't thank you enough. And I'm so honored again to be with all of you today. And

We are not smart enough to figure out where the innovation is going to come from. Mm-hmm. And so we need to try a lot of things that don't work. And anyone who does research knows stuff goes wrong all the time. If you're right all the time in research, you're probably working on something that's incredibly boring. So you have to push the limits, and I think that's the only way you get innovation.

My name is Paul Tugood. I'm an orthopedic surgeon here at Zuckerberg San Francisco General Hospital. I treat trauma patients, injured patients, and I also perform elective hip and knee replacements. On this video, we're going to talk a little bit about the recovery process that is typical after one of those procedures. So after surgery, patients wake up in the recovery room, what we call the post-anesthesia care unit. And I'm happy to report that most of the time, most patients' pain is pretty well controlled. Patients are groggy after surgery, and it takes them a couple hours to wake up and feel more normal. Some patients will have some nausea that will require medication. And yes, some patients will also have pain that we can usually keep well controlled with pain medications. After you're done being in the recovery room for a few hours, most patients will then go up to their normal hospital floor where they'll be staying for the duration of their stay. And every day during your hospitalization, you really only have two goals. One is to keep your pain controlled, and we do that with a combination of intravenous and oral medications. And the other one is to slowly get more mobile, to slowly get up and out of bed. On the first day after surgery, that may just mean swinging your legs over the side of the bed. And then by days two and three, we're hoping that you're walking down the hall with the assistance of a nurse or a physical therapist. As long as everything goes well, most people are in the hospital for 2 to 3 days after a hip or knee replacement. So most patients will have their surgery on a Tuesday, and that means some patients will be leaving on Thursday and some patients will be leaving on Friday. There's no written rule about when patients leave. It's really when they're ready to go. So whenever you think they're going to be safe to discharge is when patients go home. And that's generally, as I said, 2 to 3 days after surgery. So it's important to understand after hip and knee replacement that most patients don't have zero pain. However, it's also equally important to understand that most patients have their pain well controlled. And by well controlled, I mean that their pain is good enough that they're able to get up and out of bed and work with therapy on getting mobilized. Recovery after hip and knee replacement is not a single point in time. Rather, it's a process. So patients are acutely recovering for the first 2 to 6 weeks after surgery, meaning that it's very clear to them that they've had recent surgery, they have some discomfort, they're not able to do all of their normal activities. Usually by the 6 to 12 week mark, patients are feeling substantially better. Life may not be totally normal for them, but they're certainly feeling better than they were acutely after surgery. And then between 3 months and really up to a year after surgery, patients continue to improve. The trajectory of that improvement is not as acute. They're improving smaller and smaller amounts every day. But people will continue to notice easily up for a year that their motion, that their discomfort, that their ability to walk is improving for that long a period of time. After surgery, while patients are in the hospital, everyone sees a physical and an occupational therapist. And these are the individuals that help you start the process of getting up and out of bed and returning to your normal activities. So simple things like putting on your socks and shoes, walking down the hall, going up and down stairs. These are all things that you're going to work on with the therapist while in the hospital. After the acute hospitalization, most people will continue to see a therapist in some fashion. And it depends on where you discharge to after the hospital stay. For those patients that go to a rehab facility, there will be physical and occupational therapists at that facility that will work with you on a daily basis to improve your mobility.

0: For patients that are doing well enough to go directly home after surgery, they will either have a therapist come to their home and work on things at their home, or they may go to the physical therapist's office to work on therapy as an outpatient. So people are always curious about what their function is going to be like after a hip or knee replacement, and it's a complicated answer. Certainly, the main reason we do these operations is to get people's pain better and therefore their function better. And I do expect patients to notice that postoperatively. So some patients may notice before surgery they have difficulties walking long distances and going up and down stairs. And I expect symptoms like that to improve after surgery. That's, again, the reason we do these sort of operations. However, we don't change the entire patient. We just change their hip or knee pain. And so while I expect people to walk down the street more comfortably, go up and down stairs more comfortably, we don't routinely take people from walking down the street and turn them into marathon runners. But their basic functions we do expect them to perform with less pain and at a higher level. After hip and knee replacement, we know that patients are at a risk for developing blood clots in their legs, and these can be dangerous. They can go to the lungs and cause significant problems, including death. Because of that, all patients after surgery go home on some form of blood clot prophylaxis to prevent this problem. For many patients, for the first 2 weeks, that involves giving themselves an injection of a medication called enoxaparin. This is a medication that's very effective for preventing blood clots, and that's why we like to use it. However, it is an injection, so patients need to be mentally prepared for that postoperatively. The nurses will teach patients how to do that on the hospital floors before they discharge. Fortunately, it's just a two-week period where patients have to give themselves an injection, and after that, we usually transition to an oral medication, aspirin, for another month to continue to reduce that risk, but without the need for a needle stick on a daily basis. After patients are discharged from the hospital, they of course have an incision over their knee or over their hip. Fortunately, very little needs to be done with that incision. After a discharge from the hospital, we usually just recommend that people maintain a dressing on it. They don't need to change it on a daily basis or anything like that. We usually just recommend that the same dressing that was put on in the hospital is maintained there until they follow up. Redness and swelling is often normal around a hip or knee replacement, but what is not normal is drainage. So the only time we typically worry about redness and swelling is if it's associated with that drainage, with the leakage of fluid onto the bandage. So if you just have redness and swelling, that's usually normal, not something you necessarily need to contact your hip or knee surgeon for. But if you have the new onset of fluid leakage, of drainage from the incision after you leave the hospital, that is something that we want to know about because that could be a sign of an infection.
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2: Dr. Bhuma Ravamudin is an assistant professor of neurology and director of the Cerebral Palsy and Mobility Center at the Washington University School of Medicine in St. Louis. As a systems neuroscientist and pediatric movement disorders specialist, she conducts translational research on dystonia pathophysiology and cerebral palsy. She is passionate about disability equity and lifespan cerebral palsy care and serves as the disability equity spokesperson for the American Academy of Neurology. Her research is funded through multiple sources, including the NIH and the CDC. She is married to an epileptologist and is a mom to 8-year-old twin boys and a 6-year-old girl. Dr. Ravamudin's presentation is on evidence-based approaches for spasticity and dystonia management in people with cerebral palsy.
3: Thanks so much, Sean. I appreciate that introduction. I'm excited to be here and listen in to these talks. They've all been illuminating, and I hope I can follow and provide some insight to this audience. I'm excited to talk about tone management in CP, and I want to make sure I take a lifespan perspective to this. These are my disclosures, none relevant to the talk today. In talking about tone management, spasticity, and dystonia management,

Met. I wanted to start off by talking about how to think about CP in the first place, how to conceptualize when to manage tone and how to manage tone, i.e., goal-driven care, and then the importance of differentiating between spasticity and dystonia and how that drives care, and then how to think about that in people across the lifespan and things to look out for with people with CP as they age. So first, how to identify CP. Cerebral palsy is a very common condition. In the US, estimates currently range from 2 to 3 in 1,000. Worldwide, that's about 4 in 1,000. These estimates are comparable to the prevalence of Parkinson's disease, and CP is the most common lifelong motor disability. The cost estimates are out of date, but over a decade ago, the CDC estimated that for any group of people born with CP in a given calendar year, that their lifespan medical and associated costs were exceeded $1 million, and I'm sure that number has inflated since then. So, because of the prevalence and the cost, this is a medical imperative and a socioeconomic imperative as well. You may know that the definition of CP is currently undergoing a revolution or an evolution, and there has been quite a lot of interest in a group that I collaborate with standardizing how to define CP. In brief, the framework that we are proposing is that CP is a lifelong neurodevelopmental condition that affects functioning and is due to atypical brain development, causing some sort of motor sign at less than age 2 without loss of motor skills by age 5. And that loss of motor skills can be predicted or observed. That predicted portion is pretty important because what we know is that the earlier you identify CP, the better. And the reason for that is that institution of early interventions, early therapies, early tone management is the only condition modifying option that we currently have in use for CP. So the earlier you diagnose, the earlier you're able to initiate the CP specific therapies a person needs. These papers were landmark works by the Australian Register Group led by Iona Novak, and they're both available at the QR code that I've linked here. Ways to diagnose early include using a set of referral criteria. These are criteria that were established by an international Delphi called the prompt referral criteria. I'm not going to go through them in detail today, but I want you to know that they're available and they're sort of easy go-to guides to think through whether we should refer someone for formal evaluation for CP or make sure that we're highly vigilant for a CP diagnosis in clinic. And another tool is something called the Hammersmith Infant Neurological Examination, which has been well validated to be able to pick up on CP early in children at as young as 3 months old. This is the brief Hammersmith Infant Neurological Examination. It's 1 page long. I love the Hine because in large part because of these wonderful stick figures, but also in large part because a lot of the examination maneuvers you do on the Hine are things that you would do to assess a young child anyway. The brief Hine, again, is only 1 page long. There are validated age-based cutoffs for when to refer for a CP diagnosis, and both the prompt criteria and the Hine criteria are again available as a one-pager that you can print out in this QR code in the corner of the screen. So I'd encourage you to use those, incorporate those criteria in early diagnosis of CP efforts in your clinical practices. So, with those sorts of definitions and in mind, I'm going to walk through a couple of scenarios in people at different ages. So, and the pitch is, does this person have CP or not? So, this is a 10-year-old kid, was born preterm, has motor delays but no regression, and has spastic hemiplegia. Obviously, this is a very limited set of findings for this person, and there's much more that you would likely be able to know with a direct evaluation. But overall, there is nothing here that is a red flag in terms of this not being CP. This child very likely meets criteria for a CP diagnosis. They have an etiology that would cause an atypical brain disturbance. They have motor delays without regression, so they're not losing any skills, and they have findings on exam that are associated with that atypical brain development. This next person is a 50-year-old. They have trouble walking that began in their teens, and they're now using a wheelchair, and they have mixed spasticity and dystonia and triplegia. So this person very likely does not have CP. They didn't have any motor difficulty.

babies until they were in their teens, and it looks like they've been losing function since then. These are red flags that this person actually does not have CP. I point this out because there are many adults that we see in our practices that carry CP diagnoses who may or may not have CP, and it's important to be vigilant and to avoid anchoring that comes along with seeing a diagnosis in someone's record and making sure that someone does in fact have the diagnosis they came in with. This is a classic example of not CP. Lastly, there's a 25-year-old person with CTNNB1 pathogenic variant. This is a very common variant that we see in genetic studies associated with spastic diplegia. They have motor delays without regression. This person also has CP, barring anything else in the history that might suggest otherwise. And this surprises some people who might think that CP is due to exclusively an acquired brain injury and cannot be due to genetic findings. And you're going to be hearing more about this later today, specifically with regards to the AAP genetic guidelines that have been recently released. But I wanted to point out, in particular for CP, that genetic etiologies really do matter. CP is a clinical or phenotypic diagnosis. It's not etiologic. In that way, it's a lot like autism, which we just heard about. You can have a genetic etiology for autism. You can have autism in a child who was born preterm as the main cause of their autism. So you can still have CP and have a genetic etiology. In fact, estimates ranged up to 30% of people with CP potentially having genetic etiologies. And this includes, importantly, people with other risk factors for CP, like prematurity. So for this reason, there's been a lot of interest in thinking through genetic testing in people with CP. And this work that was led by Siddharth Srivastava, which we collaborated on, shows that an exome study is likely the highest yield study for detecting a genetic etiology of CP. The ACMG also recommends whole exome or whole genome testing first line for developmental disability, including CP. And that's because it changes acute or long-term management in up to 8 to 10% of people. And that is independent of family planning or prognostication. So that includes things like screening for coexisting conditions that might be life-limiting, like cardiac or renal conditions. And because of that, we've just now advanced an American Academy of Neurology quality measure saying that genetic testing should be a part of clinical discussions with families that are affected by global developmental delay, intellectual disability, epilepsy, or cerebral palsy. I point this out specifically for CP because in our practice, every single person with CP, we are now sending for whole exome or whole genome sequencing. You'll be hearing more about this again when you hear more about the AAP guidelines later today. But I wanted to make sure that for CP, you all knew that this is now becoming standard of care. So now that we know what CP is and the genetic part of that initial evaluation, how do we think through tone management? Step one is goal-driven care. Many of you may already be familiar with the WHO International Classification of Functioning Disability and Health. I'm a child neurologist. The way I was trained, and I think the way most clinicians are trained, at least most physicians are trained, you think about the health condition and body functions and structure, and you tend to not necessarily at the outset think about the other factors that affect someone's functioning and participation in their community. So in this case, I might evaluate someone with spastic hemiplegic cerebral palsy. I'll notice that they have certain findings on their exam. And based on those findings and their condition, I'll say, okay, let me treat these findings, put in a blanket referral to PT and OT, and think about Botox. And that could be fine. And we'll get you to a certain place in that person's care. But digging into the things that are really important to them matters and should guide how we think about tone management in an evidence-based way. So you learn that one of the main things this child is interested in doing better is in gripping things. And when you figure out, you ask why, and it's because they're having trouble with cutting and crafts at the end of the day at school. You also hear that they're falling a lot more at the end of the day at school. You notice that there are features about their home that are inaccessible, that are contributing to fatigue. And you also learn in environmental factors that their IEP was discontinued because they were this person passed school-based assessments for participation, which don't necessarily take into account fatigability towards the end of the day. You also learn that there are several personal factors that contribute to stress on the family and ability to access therapies that this child might need. So each of these things, and I'm not going to go into detail.

till here. But no, and we all know that each of these things trigger other needs for this child that may actually be far more beneficial than Botox, than botulinum toxin. So thinking about what that child needs, separate from your tone exam in the clinic, is critical for making sure that we're optimizing that child's function and their participation in society. Lastly, I want to point out that particularly in people with disabilities, but really for everybody overall, it's very important to document that person's baseline. And that's because I mentioned anchoring already. There is a tendency, or there could be a tendency, to say that anybody's decline in function is just their CP, quote unquote. And so making sure that we're documenting someone's impairments and someone's functional abilities across domains can be really critical to communicating to other clinical providers about what this person's functional abilities are now, and that a deviation from that should trigger further workup. In that sense, for CP, the classic, what's been called a CP vital sign, is documentation of gross motor function using something called the Gross Motor Function Classification System, or GMFCS. The GMFCS is split up into five levels. These levels characterize how someone gets around in the world, include things like independent ambulation without an assistive device, independent ambulation with an assistive device, and that's getting to level three. And at level four and five, this person is using a wheelchair primarily to get around and explore their world. A critical reason to document GMFCS beyond establishing someone's baseline is that in childhood, at least in childhood, the GMFCS level should say stable. Beginning at around age five, your GMFCS level should really, you shouldn't really be jumping between levels. If you do see a person with a change in their GMFCS level that is associated with increased impairments or a loss of function, that is an urgent evaluation need that might necessitate tone management. It should also probably necessitate why this person with CP is losing function. So, establishing someone's GMFCS level is a very hard way to say this is the functioning that this person is currently achieving, and it really should not deviate from that. And if it does, that is an urgent medical need that requires evaluation. We talk a lot about walking. When we talk about people with motor disability, cerebral palsy in particular, I just call GMFCS a vital sign for CP. GMFCS is not the only way. Gross motor function is not the only modality of function. There are other functional classification systems for CP, for manual ability, communication, eating and drinking, vision. And I want to highlight in particular under communication, the CFCS, that communication is verbal and nonverbal. So there's a separate scale to assess or describe how someone verbally communicates, but there are people that have excellent communication that don't do so verbally. So we do our best to document both the CFCS and the VSS. This is a lot to document. We've incorporated this into our workflow using a lot of standardized documentation. For those of you who are interested in learning about how to document these levels, again, I have a QR code at the top of the screen that you can use to access how to classify GMFCS levels across age and how to classify each of the other systems and scales that I have mentioned across levels for people with cerebral palsy. Before one more pit stop before I get to tone management, and that's thinking through other general features of mobility optimization that should and can be done independent of tone. This includes orthotics. I want to highlight two particular orthotics. One is a trunk support vest, a Bennick vest. I think we think a lot about high tone management, spasticity and dystonia in particular. A lot of people with cerebral palsy have significant low tone, axial low tone, and axial weakness. A trunk support vest or a Bennick vest can be incredibly helpful for that. I also want to highlight the value of a stretching splint and how that can be useful to increase range of motion, particularly in combination with botulinum toxin injections. And I'm happy to talk about other orthotic management as people see fit.
Durable medical equipment, DME, is really critical for optimizing mobility in people with CP. Something that we are really

stressing, particularly in our young children with CP, is something I used to call early mobility, but it's really should be called on-time mobility. So if you expect a 12 to 18-month-old who is typically developing to be able to pull to stand and start taking steps and start exploring their world, and someone has motor impairments at that age that are preventing them from doing that, then they should be getting prescriptions for DME to allow them to engage in on-time mobility and explore their world that is not dependent or such that they are not restricted by their motor impairments. We also think about other sort of seating interventions like wheelchairs, strollers, bath and activity chairs. As people get older, we think about lifts for the home. Standing is incredibly important for hip development, bone development, and also for reducing GI symptoms like constipation. So we really monitor how often whether people have a stander at home and at school, and how often they are able to stand, including writing notes for IEPs to make sure that time is being optimized at school. We advise at least 10 hours a week. We also make sure that people have access to communication devices if they have limited verbal ability to communicate. And we also make this referral sometime between 12 to 18 months of age, because that's when on-time communication is just as important as on-time mobility. So we make sure that our children have access to all of these things as would be expected in a typical developmental timeline. So we've talked about goal-driven care, optimizing function, participation. Okay, now let's talk about spasticity and dystonia and tone management. When we talk about dystonia and spasticity in people with CP, we often think through different types of hypertonia. Rigidity is one type of hypertonia that's associated with constant resistance, regardless of velocity of passive stretch. It's incredibly rare in children. So if you see that someone is tight and they're constantly resisting, regardless of how fast you're stretching their arm, that is a red flag that should actually prompt immediate evaluation for other conditions that might be neurodegenerative or treatable, like neurotransmitter disorders. So be on the lookout for that very rare form of tone. Spasticity is a very common form of tone in people with CP that is increasing resistance to increasing speed of passive stretch. So stretching someone very fast will trigger a catch. But stretching someone slow, you might feel less resistance to that stretch. Spasticity is present at all the time to some degree. So yes, maybe there's a little bit of fluctuation in how much spasticity someone has, but if someone is tight in a certain muscle group, they're always going to be tight in that muscle group, whether they're awake, sleeping, sick, healthy, whatever. Spasticity is also not triggered by voluntary movement typically. Dystonia, on the other hand, is classically triggered by voluntary movement. So every time you try to move, a part of your body that you do not want to move moves out of your control. It's also arousal dependent. So heightened emotion like stress or anxiety in particular can trigger dystonia. Dystonia is classically variable. It is almost always gone in a child who's asleep. It is, in addition to that triggering factor, which is in contrast to spasticity, it can not be there in muscles at some point and can be there in muscles at other points. So these types of tone can look very similar in a snapshot, but are very different in terms of how they present in the same person over time. When we think about how to differentiate spasticity and dystonia, this is the SCPE classification system for CP, thinking about whether someone has spastic CP or dystonic or dyskinetic CP, they go through, is the tone persisting or is the tone varying? And then they say, well, if the tone's persistent, you have spasticity predominant CP, and if the tone's varying, you have dyskinetic, of which most people have dystonic predominant CP. And the breakdown here is 85% spastic versus 15% dystonic, and that's kind of where we have lived, thinking about spasticity and dystonia in some time. But in real practice, we know that there's significant overlap. When we characterized our own cohort at St. Louis Children's, we know that about 70% of our population has spasticity predominant CP, 17% has dystonia predominant, but over half have both in the same person. And that's common that the majority of people have both spasticity and dystonia. So differentiating between them is critically important. It can be hard to do that on exam. It can be hard for any of us. It's hard for me to do that on exam. And I'm a pediatric movement disorders physician who's dedicated her life to this. I rely

a lot on the expertise of caregivers and people with CP to help me differentiate. Because when I'm in clinic, I'm seeing someone for 20 to 30 minutes while their other kids are running around. I'm trying to get prescriptions written. It's a lot to be able to sit and observe someone in peace in the short periods of time that we have. So we ask caregivers and we ask people with CP, when you try to move one part of your body, do you move another part without meaning to? Or during activities where someone handles you, do you move a different part of your body without meaning to? Or namely, an easy one, if you right now your child feels really tight to me, are they always this tight? These sorts of questions can help you dive into whether or not that tone is variable or that tone is constant, which can give you a guide as to whether this tone is dystonia or spasticity. When we ask family this with no other instruction, this was a survey that we handed out to families, a one-page survey. If they said yes to both questions, that had a 92% positive predictive value for dystonia. If they said no, that had a 77% negative predictive value for dystonia. So if nothing else, asking families these two questions can give you a pretty good clue as to whether dystonia is something you need to worry about. And when thinking about dystonia, there are a lot of tone management options. The only chance you have to treat someone's dystonia is to manage its triggers. If you have not managed its tr the triggers of dystonia, you have no chance of getting rid of the dystonia itself. The most common triggers in CP are pain, poor sleep, and heightened mood, typically negative emotions like anxiety or stress. If we again look at our center, at least 25% of our kids and young adults are affected by one of these triggers. And there are different ways that we approach treating these triggers specifically to reduce dystonia. Now, I want to highlight the heightened mood aspect in particular. For whatever reason, a lot of people in the community and a lot of people in medical practice, to be honest, carry a lot of stigma in treating mental health conditions. I often couch putting a child on an SNRI like escitalopram or a fluoxetine, for example. I couch it as saying it's a treatment for their dystonia. Because I need to reduce the anxiety trigger for your child's dystonia in order for their tone to get better. That is often, for whatever reason, much better received than saying, I'm treating your anxiety with this SNRI, or I'm treating your mood lability with this antipsychotic. And both are true, but often people are coming in for the tone, and we have to dig in and understand what the mental health triggers are and help address those to have any chance of reducing the tone itself. So I just wanted to share that clinical practice with you all. The pharmacologic data, and this is a talk on evidence-based tone management. We don't have a lot of evidence for how to treat dystonia in particular, or spasticity for that matter, in people with CP. This was a beautiful meta-analysis done by Darcy Fallings and colleagues. I'm showing you this table of enteral medications to treat dystonia, namely to show you that the only medications of all of these assessed that we have any data on are these three: triazinephrenidyl, clonidine, and levodopa. And the only medication of this three that showed any improvement in dystonia in people with CP was clonidine, not triazinephrenidyl, not levodopa, which for any neurologist in the audience, these are classically our number one and two go-tos to treat dystonia in young people. But it's at a population level, they showed no benefit. And it was only clonidine that has any evidence to support its use. So, are we actually following that in clinical practice? When we surveyed physician experts that were based on memberships to national societies across the US and Canada, the majority were using baclofen first line to treat tone in people with CP, which makes a lot of sense, as I mentioned before, because spasticity and dystonia often coexist in people with CP, and baclofen can also be used to treat high tone, regardless of whether it's spasticity or dystonia. And then you see the rest of the medications here. Triazinephrenidyl, carbidopa, levodopa are up there, but clonidine is not. So something I would encourage you all to do in your practice is not forget about clonidine as a tone medication for CP, particularly for dystonia. It is, in fact, the only medication that has any evidence supporting its use. I include this table. Apologies, it is busy.
I hate being the person that says that, but I'm including it because I think it is a good reference for dosing guides, indications, and contraindications for each of these medications based on the clinical practice of physician experts in CP. I'm also highlighting that baclofen and benzodiazepines, this is all data supporting treatment for dystonia.

But baclofen and the benzodiazepines are also commonly used for spasticity, which again is why baclofen is typically the first line medication we use for pharmacologic tone management in cerebral palsy. Based on the limited data, there is an expert consensus-based guideline that we worked on through the American Academy of Cerebral Palsy and Developmental Medicine that was again spearheaded by Darcy Failings. They note that first line, do baclofen. They suggest against the routine use of triazepam, benzodiazepines, and levodopa. What I would say is that in my clinical practice, I do not use these medications first line, and I typically turn to them third or fourth line. And after baclofen, my second line medications are, as indicated here, clonidine or gabapentin. I already gave you the dosing that is typically used for gabapentin on the previous slide, and here's the typical dosing for clonidine that we use to treat dystonia. Moving on from enteral medications, these are the injectable and surgical treatment options for dystonia. All of these actually have data supporting that they're beneficial for reducing dystonia in people with CP. So to break that down a little bit, the injectables, we think about botulinum toxin and phenol or ethanol injections. Botulinum toxin, there's been a paradigm shift in recent years. We used to have people that had been getting Botox for their whole lives. Started when they were kids, now they're 45, they're still getting Botox to a wide range of muscle groups. We colloquially call it a Botox dip, people that are getting Botox to legs, arms, neck. We've all seen people that have been getting this for years. There is growing concern that long-term use of Botox may actually cause long-term weakening of muscles, which, though the data for this is soft and largely preclinical, does in fact make intuitive sense. So what we're trying to do now is move towards botulinum toxin as a goal-targeted intervention for a few years, noting that we're pairing that with intensive therapies, stretching splints, and focus on range of motion. And noting that if someone is not able to increase or optimize their range of motion with botulinum toxin, we're often next step thinking about orthopedic surgical interventions. I tend to think about botulinum toxin as predominantly useful for spasticity over dystonia because it is a muscle weakener. And in someone with dystonia as their predominant form of that tone, oftentimes when the dystonia is not there, that arm is quite weak and hypotonic. So it's difficult to add Botox, which is a continuous effect medication as a primary treatment for a pure dystonic limb. But for mixed spasticity and dystonia, it's a great choice. Phenol and ethanol injections typically used to decrease spasticity in leg adductors. This is often painful or typically painful, so we typically do this under anesthesia. Surgical options. I want to talk about orthopedic surgical options first. So there are these are often used to treat musculoskeletal results of hypertonia, namely contractures and bony deformities. There is a misconception that dystonia cannot cause contractures. Trust me, it does in people with cerebral palsy, depending on the severity and tonicity, how long-standing someone's dystonia is. But it's also important to note that in someone with variable tone, if you're changing someone's muscle and joint dynamics in a fixed way with an orthopedic surgery, dystonia is dynamic and variable. So dystonia can be a real confounder and limit the efficacy of orthopedic surgeries. So it's important to identify where dystonia is contributing to joint dysfunction and where spasticity is contributing to joint dysfunction before moving forward with an orthopedic intervention. We collaborate with our orthopedic surgeon colleagues a lot for soft tissue interventions like tendon lengthening to increase range of motion and help address spasticity. Combined tendon lengthening across multiple levels with bony interventions can be called a SEMLS or a single event multi-level surgery. And then hip reconstruction is often necessary in people with CP at GM-FCS levels 4 and 5, 3, 4, and 5 in particular, who have significant leg adductor spasticity, which can limit hip growth. And so that hip dysplasia often leads to hip reconstructive surgeries as well. Surgical options for tone management. So this can include intrathecal baclofen, which is typically for spasticity management, typically in the lower spine. It tends to be targeted to the legs. For dystonia, intrathecal baclofen management is in the high spine, with the idea that that baclofen may actually be infusing into the brain as the primary source of efficacy. So although we say you can do ITB for both, it's a different locations often.

for spasticity versus dystonia. Deep brain stimulation is available at select centers. It is for dystonia only, and it is for generally thought to work best for hyperkinetic dystonia, meaning that someone is constantly moving as because of their dystonia. So there's a very specific population for this. Again,

0: governs driving of increased tone. So you have reduced drive from the cortex, you have a reflex arc from the spine through sensory nerves back to the spine. Selective dorsal rhizotomy cuts some of the sensory arc, and it is exclusively for reducing spasticity. There are variable reports of it actually worsening dystonia. So making sure that you've identified how much spasticity is contributing to someone's goals, and not dystonia is critical. The age and GM-FCS level, typically at younger ages, typically a GM-FCS levels 1 to 3, but we see it at higher or at levels 4 and 5 as well. And it requires good leg strength and selective motor control. The last surgical intervention I want to talk about is ventral dorsal rhizotomy. So this is a newer procedure where instead of, or in addition to, or instead of cutting the dorsal roots, you can also cut the ventral roots. And this causes weakness by design and is sometimes called a palliative rhizotomy. This is beneficial for treating mixed spasticity and dystonia and is particularly useful in children who are not bearing weight or do not need to bear weight anymore as part of their goals to facilitate hygiene and positioning, particularly in the legs. I know I'm over time. I'm going to take just 1 or 2 minutes to close and take you through a flow sheet guiding you through tone management, at least how we perceive it in the St. Louis Children's Hospital CP and Mobility Center. Everybody should get what is in this box: goal-centered care, orthotics, DME, on-time mobility, therapies, range of motion-based interventions via those therapies. That's for everybody with CP and motor impairments. Based on whether they have low axial tone or decent axial tone, meaning can they tolerate a whole body tone med that reduces their tone full body or not, baclofen is first line. Or if baclofen is not enough or they have poor axial tone, then you really have to start differentiating between spasticity and dystonia. For spasticity, we're thinking about ejectables, tendon releases, and really if you needed benzodiazepines, but we try to avoid them for their sedative and cognitive depressing properties. For dystonia, we have the meds that we use for pain-triggered dystonia, gabapentin, sleep-triggered dystonia, clonidine, and mood-triggered dystonia, with triazephinidol and levodopa being sort of the last-line options. The next stage surgical options are indicated here: SDR, ITB for spasticity, DBS and ITB also for dystonia. There are some centers that are starting to do lesional treatments for dystonia as well, and this is very new, and so I haven't talked about it, but I'm happy to discuss if there are questions. And then lastly, if these surgical interventions still don't feel like enough, the ventral dorsal rhizotomy, or a palliative rhizotomy as it is colloquially called, is an option. This is highly center dependent, so I want to highlight that our center doesn't offer some of these treatments. It only offers some of these treatments and not all of them. So make sure that you're reaching out to centers. I guess what I'm saying is, don't feel bad if your center doesn't offer all of these. There are centers that must work together in tandem to offer surgical treatments at a high degree of expertise.
1: Yeah, one question that comes up has to do with sort of the genetic component. So it's a, I guess, two questions in one. Do the long-term outcomes vary based on brain injury versus genetic component? And I guess, can you have a CP diagnosis secondary to genetic etiology with a normal MRI?
0: Yes. I'll answer the second question first. I might have you repeat this, the first question. Can you have CP with a genetic diagnosis in the setting of a normal MRI? Yes. In our clinic, about 12% of our kids with CP diagnoses have normal MRIs. And often, if you have a normal MRI and CP, a genetic etiology is high on the differential for why you might have CP. And I'm sorry, can you repeat that first question again?
1: Do the long-term outcomes vary based on
0: Oh, yes.
1: whether it's brain injury or it's genetic?
0: Great question. It turns out, so we don't have the hard data for long-term outcomes for many genetic conditions because we're only starting to recently identify them. But we do know for infantile onset HSP, which is often diagnosed as CP, or has been diagnosed as CP before people had access to genetic testing, that their long-term prognosis is comparable to the long-term prognosis of people with CP. And many people would think that HSP, hereditary spastic paraplegia, always has to be diagnosed as HSP and not CP. That is not true. If someone clinically meets criteria for CP, feel very comfortable giving them a CP diagnosis. The prognostic data is based on that phenotypic diagnosis. And

0: for sure, up to 30% of that population, whether it was said in those initial prognostication studies or not, had a genetic contributor. So the prognoses are comparable.
1: Okay, thank you. But it sounds like there's some similarities in prognosis then.
0: Yeah.
1: Okay, so you raised the issue of fatigue, and
0: Yeah.
1: so I'm wondering if whether it's school or whether it's the therapy, whether that needs to be modified to consider the fatigue. So if it happens more in the afternoon, should it occur more in the morning, or should the curriculum, vary based on that? Or more interspersed rests.
0: Yeah, so this is a great point. So we in particular for us, where this comes up is in our kids with spastic hemiplegia, which is why we used and published on this example. Because at the beginning of the day, it may seem that this person is functioning incredibly well and doesn't need any supports, but it's over the course of the day that the supports are really necessary. We work very closely with families and schools to think through the IEP and think through supports for this population, including things like having access to wheelchairs and walkers between classes at the end of the day, or making sure there is someone available towards the end of the day to help support the person. For some people, we have had their class periods switched. So the more activity intensive classes occur at the beginning of the day than at the end of the day. This requires a really collaborative approach and understanding that, people are different, their needs are different. And we work through all of those things that you mentioned for our families and
1: Wow,
0: people
1: thank
0: with
1: you very
0: PE.
1: much. So it's a dynamic setting, and you really have to provide student or patient-centered care.
0: Absolutely.
1: Okay, great. So because of time, I'm wondering if you might be able to answer offline the Q&A, and in the meantime, we're going to go to the next speaker. Thank you
0: Absolutely.
1: so much. Thank you
0: Thank
1: very
0: you.
1: much.

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Send us an email at knowledge@uctv.tv. 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Tonight on UCTV.

People with synesthesia experience the ordinary world in quite extraordinary ways. For some people, when they look at letters on a page, each letter might have its own distinctive colour, which either appears in the synesthete's mind eye or is perhaps projected onto the page on top of the regular text. For other synesthetes, time and the calendar, for example, or numbers are seen visuospatially as kind of an undulating landscape. And this might serve as a memory aid. So, for example, we see it in the case of Jill Price that was presented earlier. Not only has she got fantastic autobiographical memory, she perceives the years in terms of her own internal landscape of time. This is one of my first case studies of synesthesia, and this is a man who tastes words. As he's listening to me speaking now, each word might have its own distinct flavour on his mouth. And this is his representation of the London tube map, the underground. And words for him might taste of celery.

or sausage meat. He grew up in Britain in the 1960s, where this was your quintessential kind of diet growing up. So he's internalized this in his synesthesia. One of the first case studies that points to extraordinary ability in synesthesia is this book by Luria called The Mind of a Mnemonist. And this is somebody who's described as having an infinite memory, who never forgets things, who can remember sequences of abstract syllables that are presented to him and then recalls them years later, and also has phenomenal autobiographical memory as well. As well as having amazing memory, he also had various kinds of synesthesia, so numbers would elicit colors. The sound of somebody's voice would have both colors, tastes, and touch. So he had a multiplicity of different kinds of synesthesia. And this is a case that we've already heard about, who has both synesthesia and Asperger syndrome, high-functioning autism. So Daniel could recite pi to 20,000 decimal places, a feat which takes around 5 hours just to say the digits aloud. But what he's doing when he's recalling them is also extraordinary, because for him, the digits is not just a verbal string, it's a visuospatial string that he reads off in his mind's eye. And this is his representation of the first 20 digits of pi. For him, each digit has its own particular color and its own particular texture and its own position in the sequence that he reads off as he's recollecting this sequence. So these are extraordinary cases. Is synesthesia in general linked to enhanced memory? And if so, why might this be? What we know about synesthetes is that they have differences in their brain, although these aren't well characterized. It's more gray matter and more white matter organization, at least patchy within some regions. One possibility is that you can use synesthesia as a kind of a memory aid. If you see words spelled out, then it might help you to remember them. You're using your synesthesia as a kind of cognitive tool. The other possibility is that it's something about the brain changes themselves that give rise not only to synesthesia, but also give rise to other particular cognitive phenotypes, such as enhanced memory. And I'll argue in favor of this and present various lines of evidence. So first of all, if we look at the memory ability of people with synesthesia, these are people who experience words and letters as colored, and we would give them a standard recognition memory test in which we present them with a sequence of, say, 30 words to remember. And then at test, we present them with 60 words, some of half of which they saw before and half of which they didn't. And we made them visually similar to try and confuse them. And of course, they were presented in a random order, not consecutively like this. But at the end, we also ask, what strategy did you use for memorizing them? And actually, when you back sort people by the kind of strategy they have, yes, these kind of semantic associations have a best strategy, but it doesn't make any difference what strategy you use. If you're a synesthete, you do better on this particular test. Another way of doing it with another group is that you actually give them a strategy. So one is that you can process it deeply. You make semantic judgments about words, such as whether it's living. And the other is you process it shallowly. You ask about the letters in the word. And again, whether or not you process it shallowly or deeply, synesthetes have better memory for words here, and they produce fewer false alarms, misrecognitions of them. So here, these are verbal stimuli that for these people elicit colors. What about if you look at non-verbal visual stimuli? So these are some of the kinds of stimuli that we presented. So again, here we would have scenes. So we would present them with, say, a series of 30 scenes, and then at test, we'd present them with the same scenes and ones that are very similar, just a little bit different. Or also fractals, or very abstract images, which people find very hard. They're very hard to recode verbally or in any other particular way. Or similarly, you can have regular colored scenes, but you can manipulate them in some way. You can reverse it, you can flip the color, for example, or you can make objects appear or disappear. So this is, again, a difficult memory test. What we find here is that synesthetes outperform control. So here what we've got is effect size. So this is a measure of the relative advantage of synesthetes over controls. Typically, they have medium effect sizes, but actually they do much better for visual material over verbal material, even though the visual material is not triggering any extra experiences for these people. They describe thinking in visual images. For them, they think in very sensory ways. Remembering events is like reliving it in your mind's eye. And for some things, they do particularly well. So notice for the fractals, that's actually one of their best things. And these are very hard for people typically to remember. They can hold on to visual patterns very well. So what I would argue here is that synesthesia is linked to enhanced memory. But although you might sometimes use

use synesthesia as a memory aid, it's probably something more fundamental in terms of the way that their brain is wired, in terms of holding on to visual and sensory information, for example, in these stimuli. What you will also see in these studies is that synesthetes do well on lab tests of memory, but actually their memory isn't so phenomenal that they're going to produce jaw-dropping feats at a party. And some of my colleagues have said, well, hang on, this means that these exceptional cases that we've talked about, they're anomalies. These are the outliers. Something different must be going on in these cases. And I've kind of toyed with this idea, but actually we don't necessarily need to look for a different explanation for those who have a small upward shift and for those who have a large one. And all we have to do is just think about the normal distribution. So here, what you've got is a shift of half a standard deviation. So this is at the low end of a medium effect size, very much the conservative end of what I presented. So the synesthetes are here in the light blue. And what you can do is you can slice up these normal distribution and ask how many people lie in each of these ones. So between 0 and 1 standard deviations, you'll find 38% of synesthetes and 34% of control. So a ratio that favors the synesthetes. But as you move up, in fact, what you find is that it's nonlinear. The synesthetes are very much overrepresented at the extremes here. And if you exceed this, so if you go up to an effect size of 0.8, which again is not unrealistic given some of the data I presented, you see again that it goes up quite astonishingly, the amount of synesthetes that you would expect at the high end. So if you put it another way, if you were to give me 1,000 people and you were to rank them in terms of their memory ability from left to right, and you asked me, can I find a synesthete amongst that distribution, where would I look? Well, I could look where the mean is because that's where most of the synesthetes are numerically. But the problem with that is that you've also got an awful lot of non-synesthetes who will be performing at that level. The best place to look is actually at the 1,000th person on the right. And statistically, that is the person most likely to have synesthesia. And you don't need to do the experiment, it's just maths. But the closest experiment we've done is to take a group of people who perform in memory championships. So there are world rankings for doing bizarre things like remembering the order of a pack of cards in 35 seconds and so on. And we were able to test 18 of these memory athletes. And we checked using a valid measure of graphene color synesthesia, the standard one in the literature, and showed that they synesthetes are very significantly overrepresented within this group. So the prevalence of graphene color synesthesia is 1% to 2%. Other types of synesthesia push it up. And we had a group of controls that we tried to select in a similar way. So we've heard a little bit about the relationship between synesthesia and autism, and I came to this quite skeptical. Why would these two very different things be related? But they are related. So Simon Baron-Cohen and a group in Germany were the first people to actually show that there's an increased incidence of synesthesia in autism. So they took a group of people with autism and looked for synesthesia. We also did this ourselves, but amongst the autistic people, we looked to those people who have savant traits and those who don't. These were all high-functioning people with autism, by the way, so they're not at the low end of intellectual disability. So what we have here, both of these groups on the left have a clinical diagnosis of autism, but some of the autistic people are reporting savant abilities, and this includes things like perfect pitch or calendar calculation. And these people here are far more likely to have synesthesia than the kind of garden variety of people with a diagnosis of autism. So it is linked to autism, but it seems to be linked to special abilities. So as well as looking for synesthetic traits amongst people with autism, you can look for autistic traits amongst people with synesthesia. So one of the things that we did is that we took a standard questionnaire measure of autism that has 50 questions, and the questions are divided into 5 subscales, so 10 questions in each. 4 of the subscales actually ask about difficulties, so things like social skills, which people with autism find hard. But there's one subscale that asks about abilities, and that's attention to detail. So here, this particular question is reverse coded. People with autism are very good at finding the proverbial needle in a haystack. They do very good at Where's Waldo kind of puzzles, detecting parts in holes and so on. They do good at this. If we give this to a group of synesthetes,
Again, what we find, so this is a score from 0 to 50. Controls are about 18. Synesthetes are raised.

significantly. They fall quite considerably below the average of an autistic person. But actually, even this shift, what this means if you model the tail end of the distribution, is that you would expect at least twice as many synesthetes to be overrepresented in the tail than that. So these small shifts can have large effects at the tail, is one of my take-home messages. So here, these are the five subscales, and it looks complicated, but it isn't. In the gray bar, we've got our group with autism, so a high score means that you're high on the spectrum. In blue, you've got your synesthetes, and in orange, you've got your controls. So this is social skills here. What we can see is that for four out of five of these particular things, the synesthetes are indistinguishable from the controls. They're a little bit above them. But for one out of five, the synesthetes are indistinguishable from people with autism, and this is in the attention to detail subscale. And we've subsequently confirmed that using what's called a change blindness paradigm, where you have to notice small changes in scenes that are flickering. So autism has been defined in terms of these impairments, but in the most recent psychiatric definition, they added sensory symptom, and this was sensory hypersensitivity and also maybe hyposensitivities. So some of the things might be finding bright lights particularly aversive or giving you a headache and so on. And people have developed various measures of this, again, initially using a questionnaire. So this is the one that we use, the Glasgow Sensory Questionnaire. And what we find here is that synesthetes are significantly above controls and numerically similar to people with autism on this measure, despite actually not having many of the classic signs of being autistic. We looked at this in more detail. So most of the people we've looked at are these people with graphene color synesthesia, because we have very obvious ways of verifying this in the lab. But we can also look at the presence of other kinds of synesthesia. So those people who see time, for example, in these kind of spatial calendars, people who have tastes or flavors in their mouth, people who experience words spelled out as they listen to speech. Some people see it like ticker tape. Or having visual experiences to music. And what we can do, in effect, is we can take people and we just say, how many of these have you got? And actually, our synesthetes were asked this question often about 3 or 4 years ago when they first volunteered, and we've kept a database of that information. So this is what we find in terms of sensory sensitivity. We have a very clear dose effect between how many types of synesthesia somebody has and how much they report sensory sensitivity on this measure. So this is where people with autism are. If you've got zero types of synesthesia, you're our control group. These are people with 1, 2, 3, and 4. You can't read this at the bottom, but these are just different combinations of that 5, but you don't need to read it. If you have 3 types of synesthesia, that is your level of sensory sensitivity on this measure. And this is the proportion of people in these groups who are at the high end of the autism spectrum. So people with autism on this measure typically have a score of 32 or above. And what you can see is it goes up dramatically with the more types of synesthesia you have. So there is a clear relationship between synesthesia and autism, but it's complex, and it's to do with the nature of how synesthetic your brain is. So, to summarize, what I would say is that synesthesia is linked to certain abilities. It's linked to enhanced memory. It's also linked to some of the traits of autism. It's linked to sensory sensitivity, which I'm not sure whether that's a positive or a negative trait. It's normally cast in terms of a negative trait, but whether or not that has particular, whether it is linked to other abilities, I don't know. Attention to detail is a clear ability that is probably driving some of these savant abilities to notice patterns, to notice details in their sensory world. Although synesthetes don't necessarily present with the triad of impairments that classically define autism, what seems to happen is that you have an increased vulnerability of getting that. In a way, you buy into having the advantages of autism, but the danger is that you are more susceptible to getting the negative traits as well. It's almost as if synesthetes are occupying a very interesting cognitive niche where they're sliding up the autistic scale a little bit and getting some of the benefits, but they're not falling over the cliff edge. But you stand a risk of doing that, of course, just by moving up that particular genetic niche.

To conclude, synesthesia is linked to basic differences in brain function. We don't fully understand what those differences are, but my best guess is that it's to do with differences in plasticity, in holding on particularly to sensory information over time, and also to sensory sensitivity, both subjectively and probably, again, in terms of cognitive processing. Many of these traits seem to be shared with the positive features of autism, so abilities, savant characteristics, and so on. Synesthesia is linked to cognitive enhancements in memory, but again, it doesn't seem that synesthesia is just simply a mnemonic device or a cognitive tool. Some people do use their synesthesia in that way, but it seems to be a deeper connection between synesthesia and cognitive enhancement. And I guess in terms of a more general conclusion for this symposium is that even medium-sized effects, so the fact that synesthetes are shifted up by a medium-sized effect, has profound consequences at the tail, that you really can overrepresent things at the tail because of the way that these normal distributions go. So it might be that even though most synesthetes aren't exceptional, actually there's something about synesthesia that is really kind of driving things at that high tail end in the exceptional ability zone. Thank you very much for your time. These are my collaborators, and these are some famous synesthetes, none of whom I've worked with.

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So I'm going to talk to you about biochemical recurrence. So you get treated for prostate cancer, and then you get an elevated PSA. And at the time, you need to do the same thing you did when you were first diagnosed. That means don't rush, get educated. And a lot of the things I'm going to talk to you about today are kind of new. It's kind of my viewpoint on things based on some emerging data. Biochemical recurrence refers to a detectable PSA after... Okay. So biochemical failure means that you've been treated with surgery and you have a detectable PSA, or you've been treated with radiation and your PSA has reached a certain endpoint. And the standard definitions for surgery or PSA of 0.2, and for radiation, the most common definition, which is actually evolving, is so-called Phoenix definition, which is so-called nadir, your lowest PSA after radiation, plus 2. Now, it's important to understand that these are not equivalent endpoints. So the Phoenix definition was devised to predict important clinical events like metastases, survival, but the surgery definition doesn't predict events like that. So there are two different definitions. Now, Stephen and I talk about this all the time. Should the Phoenix definition be reconsidered? And I think you're seeing now that it is being reconsidered because many of those treated with radiation below the cut point may have a PSMA PET avid lesion. Detecting recurrence at lower PSA levels after radiation, you have more organ-confined disease. The patterns of actual recurrence, I'll show you, are pretty similar after radiation and surgery, although they may vary by treatment type. Again, I think I showed you this here. You don't need to look at this. This is evolving many definitions for biochemical recurrence after radiation. And I'm seeing this happen now. Stephen, I don't know if you're seeing it, but I saw a patient from the East Coast where they said a detectable PSA or a concerning PSA after radiation was 1. And if you look at the literature, what's happening is they're starting to lower this PSA cut point after radiation to detect recurrence a bit earlier, local recurrence, where it may be more treatable. I think one question is asked is, I had a high-risk cancer, that means a high-grade, high-volume cancer, I was treated with surgery, my PSA is undetectable, or I had radiation, and after radiation with or without hormonal therapy, my PSA is very low and stable. Do I need additional treatment? So a lot of men ask me, well, I had a high-risk cancer, my PSA is undetectable using these hypersensitive assays, and the answer is, we don't think you need additional treatment. We look at the space all the time, and our most recent analysis suggests that if you have a low PSA afterwards, you don't need additional treatment without either reaching the PSA cut point or having disease. The big questions now when you have biochemical recurrence is, how to evaluate and when to manage. And this space has significantly evolved over this last, I would say, 5 years, because increased use of contemporary imaging, Spencer will talk about this, PSMA PET, and more knowledge about recurrence patterns. Like an initial diagnosis, at the time of recurrence, one should take a measured approach to best identify an optimal path for treatment, or in some cases, surveillance. I'll go over that as well. So what is needed? Just like at the time of diagnosis, you want to know the grade of the cancer, this grade group 2, 3, 4, 5, stage, was it confined to the prostate, beyond the prostate, what's your PSA at the time of treatment. That gives you a good idea what your risk of recurrence is. Again, a higher grade, higher volume cancers got a higher chance of recurring in an adverse way compared to someone who had a lower grade cancer, organ confined. How were you treated? Surgery versus radiation, hormonal therapy. The PSA after treatment. Now, I do want to point out that after radiation sometimes, your PSA will go down and then bounce a little bit. And this usually occurs, Stephen, in my experience, have been around 12 to 18 months. So again, if your PSA takes a bounce afterwards, after radiation, don't launch it at anything. Just wait a bit and repeat the PSA. Time to failure. So again, how many years elapsed between your treatment and when your biochemical recurrence occurred? And something called PSA kinetics. That means the rate of rise of PSA. Now, one important thing, when you're using hypersensitive assays,
you overestimate the rapidity of doubling. So again, if you're looking at going from a PSA of 0.13 to 0.17, again, because it's a low number, you tend to two-thirds of the time you overestimate the rapidity of the PSA kinetics. So usually what you see, what we see is the PSA will go up and start to flatten in about two-thirds of patients. Not all, but about two-thirds. So a high-risk patient would be a high-grade advanced cancer time of diagnosis, early recurrence, and I'll show you some data from UCSF, and a rapid PSA doubling time. A low risk would be a lower risk patient, a long time between surgery and relapse or radiation relapse, and a slow rise in PSA. So these are two completely outcomes in these patient populations. Now, we used to treat them uniformly, and in the past, though, 15 or 20 years ago, men who reached a cut point of 0.2 always got radiation. It turned out, that at least in the past, that men who failed by radiation always got hormonal therapy. That's changed right now because we do know, and Stephen will go over this, there are other salvage opportunities rather than salvage ADT. Now, this is UCSF. At UCSF, we keep track of all our patients, and these are patients of ours that we've treated with surgery, and they developed a biochemical recurrence. Either they got treatment or they got a cut point of 0.2. So if you look at patients who had immediate PSA, that means they had surgery and their PSA was detectable, those patients, 81% get treated. So again, if you have surgery, your PSA is detectable out of the gate, you confirm that. Those patients generally get treatment. Metastasis-free survival, this is at 7 years, we're following this out to 10 to 15 years, was good, 79%. Prostate cancer mortality, about 6%. That means we treated them, but usually we were able to treat them effectively with radiation hormonal therapy or targeted radiation. If you take a patient who's had surgery, again, this is all good UCSF data, that if you have a patient who's had surgery and PSA is undetectable, becomes detectable, their outcomes are a lot different.

About half of them we don't treat. That means we keep looking for where the treatment, where the cancers recurred. That means they have these slow rises. And sometimes these I've had patients out 15 years who have PSA doubling times over 3 or 4 years. So not everyone needs immediate treatment. The prostate cancer mortality is 3%. This is 7 years. We'll look at 10 years. All-cause mortality, 6%. So again, I'm just showing you that these are two completely different populations of patients. And again, when you, if you have a biochemical recurrence, you wait and analyze all the predictive features. Now, where does cancer come back? Spencer will talk to you about this. UCSF has been a leader. In fact, UCSF, UCLA were the ones that got PSMA PET approved. I saw my first PSMA PET scans in Australia probably 15 years ago, Spencer, something like that. And I said, we had to get this at UCSF. So working with Tom Hope and Spencer here at UCSF and colleagues at UCLA, we got gallium PSA PET approved by the FDA, and it's been a game changer. It's been a game changer about how we understand prostate cancer and how we treat it. So Spencer, you can correct this, but I took them, not only our results, which looks very similar to this, but this is from a meta-analysis. And if you take men who've had surgery, most of this data is on surgery, but if you take men who've had surgery, have a detectable PSA, get PSMA PET scan, about 22%, and I think Spencer, for our data, is very similar to this, about 22% we can see cancer locally. Now here at UCSF, we not only depend on PSMA PET for analysis, we usually get an MRI or an ultrasound to look for local recurrence. The most common site of recurrence is in the pelvic lymph nodes. So these are regional lymph nodes. We see lymph nodes in the retroperitoneum and another 14%. Only about 16 to 20% of patients have actually advanced disease. So most patients, PSMA PET, after failed treatment, have sites of disease. You know, we used to think that prostate cancer was either localized or distant, that there was no intermediate step. That's not true anymore. We see these islands of disease in the absence of widespread metastases. I'll show you my assessment on this. So again, I look at a patient, the initial treatment, I record the risk of recurrence. Again, what kind of cancer do they have? High grade, high volume. I look at the time to recurrence. Again, if you have an elevated PSA after treatment, you always want to confirm it, so I confirm it. Time to recurrence, PSA kinetics, I watch it a little bit to get an idea about the rate of rise. And remember that this is all evaluating that will occur. Again, we use hypersensitive PSAs here at UCSF, so we go down to 0.015, not 0.2. The lead time, if you compare a hypersensitive test to standard cut point of 0.2, is about 18 to 24 months. That means we can detect recurrences about 18 months before you would detect it by using a higher cut point. And again, I do think, and Stephen will comment on this, but I do think the cut points for radiation are being lowered. And I saw, Stephen, in the NCCN guidelines, they have actually a footnote suggesting that we'll probably lower them a bit. So if I see the patients below the cut point, that means I'm starting to detect a PSA, you get 0.13, 0.14, using sensitive assays. I usually watch them a bit to get an idea about kinetics a little bit. Because if I would like to identify the site of disease if at all possible. So I think if I could identify the site of disease, I think we can, and that's pretty good data suggests that you will alter your radiation plans depending on a positive PSMA PET or not. Above the cut point, I usually image. So that means if you reach the cut point, again, I really want to find the site of disease because this is when PSMA PET becomes a little bit more sensitive at around 0.2 or so. So then I'll usually will image, again, PSMA PET, MRI, ultrasound. No disease, either I'll treat or I'll watch. This is, I have a conversation with Stephen and radiation oncology about this. In my opinion, I think delivering radiation at of a 0.2 or 0.3 and maybe even a little bit higher than that is fine. Our most recent data suggests that the response rates for salvage radiations are similar whether you deliver at 0.1, 0.2, or 0.3 and maybe a little bit higher. If I find the site of disease, I will treat or watch. Now, why do I say treat or watch? Look, I've seen patients who've had radiation. We go ahead, they've reached the cut point, we biopsy them, and they have low-grade disease. I don't think they need to be treated. I think that I put them on surveillance. So again, not all recurrences need definitive therapy, and I've had patients who've recurred, and generally there's been people who've had radiation. I'm finding low-grade disease, and I'll watch them.

So again, extent of disease, time to recurrence, PSA kinetics, identify the site of disease, overall health of the patient. Does PSA at time of treatment affect outcomes? I'm not sure about this. So Steve and I talk about this endlessly, but I think we're relatively comfortable that delivering treatment at a cut point when PSMA PET may be reasonable is okay, because you're balancing the ability to detect the disease and deliver more focused treatment without compromise the ability to be cured. Salvage radiation does have a risk of failure, and it has side effects. And Steve and I are working on figuring out doses to limit the risk of side effects. The patients who have the worst quality of life after treatment are generally those who've had radiation, have surgery and radiation. So again, if we give it, we want to try and give it with a low risk of side effects, you know, fiducial markers and other things. And improved outcomes if the site of recurrence can be identified by imaging. And one thing I get asked all the time is, what about PSA cut points? Are they all the same? They're really not the same. So I've had patients, if you take a 52-year-old man, high-risk disease, persistent PSA after treatment, PSA of 0.4, that patient's going to get treatment. But I've had patients, I think we have one, we're sharing, Stephen, who's 80, 86. I treated him like 15 years ago. And his PSA is 0.4, a doubling time of 2 or 3 years. I think we'll watch him. This whole issue of PSA-targeted therapy, I'm showing you two patients here where by identifying the site of disease, we were able to give, I think, really curative, definitive treatment. The patient on the left here is a patient of mine who I operated on. Went very well. I think 20 lymph nodes were free of disease. Check two mutation, hit a PSA of 0.2. We got a PSMA PET, and we identified this presacral lymph node back there, which I think would have been missed by either surgery or radiation. But I couldn't, the fluorophore that you saw presented by Chris Achu today, I couldn't get compassionate use to use, because these lymph nodes can be difficult to see under white light surgery. He went to Germany, and he had radio-guided surgery in Germany open, and they removed this, and his PSA has been undetectable for the last 5 years. The other patient was a patient who had a PSA relapse. He had no evidence of regional disease, had no evidence of local disease. We did have he had a single bone metastasis, which we would have missed if we didn't do the PSMA PET imaging. So these are just two examples where if we can identify the site of disease, we can give more specific, I think, more effective therapy. And we've been watching this for some time now. We've been comparing standard imaging to versus PSMA PET imaging and starting to see now that there can be a statistical benefit to image-guided treatment. So we're starting to see that if you compare PSMA-based imaging to standard bone scans, CT scans, those who got PSMA seem to be at a lower risk of what I call tertiary relapse. That means they had treatment, they recurred, and they recurred again. So again, how do I and my patients make a decision? Again, treatment type, immediate relapse, PSA building time, cliff side of disease, those patients get treated. Surveillance is an option. Late relapse, favorable PSA doubling time, no disease identified, advanced age or poor health. Now, someone asked me, what about I had treatment, I relapsed, I got salvage treatment, and my PSA is rising again. What do I do then? Then I really want to identify the site of disease. So in these men, because the alternative is systemic therapy, which can have side effects. So in these men, I really start to watch them very carefully. Because again, as I showed you, a lot of recurrences are in the lymph nodes. And if you could see them, you can get very good targeted radiation. And as we perfect the fluorophore, we may just go in and remove them. So some patients who relapse have what we call oligometastatic disease. That means they don't have widespread disease. They have disease that can be targeted and consolidated with combination therapy, systemic therapy, radiation, surgery. So in summary, prostate cancer is a spectrum of disease at initial diagnosis and recurrence and should be treated as such. PSA cut points, which identify cancer recurrence, will be updated. We're working with people in Europe, Sweden, and here at UCSF to update these. I'll be sharing these results with Stephen soon. Risk assessment should be refined with new information before treatment. Much will change with better initial treatment. We're talking about that today. Better surgical techniques, better radiation techniques, development of novel therapy. In this next session, you'll hear some amazing things being done here at UCSF and around the world that'll change the way we do things. And again,

Again, because we track our data, we have a better understanding of the outcomes of men who get treatment. And all these patients are co-managed with urology, medical, and radiation oncology. We have the most, I think, the best integrated service in the world here at UCSF, where people cooperate to get better patient outcomes. Thank you very much.

We'd like to hear what you think. 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Call our toll-free viewer response line at 888-828-1737 or drop us a line at this address. Tonight on UCTV.

0: I'm not going to go on terribly long, but I will just say that this is one of the very first events in our brand new feature or ongoing sort of programming focus that we call I Love This Film, which is a series that we created that gives opportunities for industry professionals and scholars and others in the entertainment and film community to program a film on our behalf, bring it to us, and share with our community of viewers a film that's been influential to them or has helped to shape their own practice as creatives in one way or another over the years. Today's guest is somebody that we've actually been trying to bring to the Carsey Wolf Center for many years. Our first attempt to get him up here was back in the sort of dark early days of the pandemic when we were going to do a virtual event with him. That unfortunately did not pan out, but we're extremely lucky to have him with us this weekend. He's currently in the middle of, just finished day one of running a two-day screenwriting workshop with about 20 of our undergraduate students called Comedy Writing as a Team Sport. And I know some of those workshop participants are here, so hello to everybody who's joining us from upstairs. And it's just a real treat to have him here. Gabe Liedman is an incredibly funny comic, an incredibly talented writer, director, and producer whose credits are many, but some of the work that you might know him best for includes Broad City, Brooklyn Nine-Nine, Big Mouth, Never Have I Ever, Hulu's Pen 15, which I know is much beloved by many folks here. And when we invited him to do the workshop and created the opportunity for him to also program in the theater here, we said, what would you choose if you could program a film that exemplified the kind of comedy writing and comedy practice that you want to work with the students on? He pretty much immediately wrote back and said, Barb and Star Go to Vista Del Mar, and I said, yes, we're doing that, because I love this film too. So if you can join me in welcoming our wonderful guest for the day, Gabe Liedman.
1: Okay, so just a few questions to sort of frame the film for our audience here. So as I mentioned in my opening remarks, you decided to program this film for us to accompany this workshop that you're doing, Comedy Writing as a Team Sport, which focuses on the role of teamwork and collaboration in the development of comedic scripts. And the focus in particular is on world building and character development. So I wondered if you could explain for us, why did this film jump to mind when you were thinking about those themes and why you decided to program this for us?
2: Well, it's just a great comedy. First of all, I just want to say that. It makes me laugh really, really hard. But it was the first example I could think of a comedy that was very obviously written collaboratively. It has two credited writers. Mm-hmm. I felt like given an opportunity to teach

0: a little bit about comedy writing based on my experience of doing it professionally, I thought like immediately the big, lesson I never learned in my screenwriting classes was how collaborative actual television comedy writing is. So that was like the lesson I wanted to hand over, that it is a team sport, like I said in the title of the workshop. But I think even when there's only one person credited, there's often a team of people behind them making it better, bringing out new ideas that they couldn't come to on their own. And the other thing that is, I could sum up my experience so far in my profession is how much community building comes into play in terms of my getting of jobs, enjoying of jobs, putting jobs together, that the friends that you make along the way, the people from, I mean, my last boss is someone that I was in my college improv group with me. So it's like these connections really matter, and it's how you get to know each other, and it's how you choose who you surround yourself when you've got a project.
1: Right, and this film is a great example of that because the stars Kristen Wiig and Annie Mumolo are longtime comedic collaborators, not just on this film, but on previous comedies, Bridesmaids and others. So that
0: And they're
1: persistent,
0: friends from an improv group, the Groundlings. And so they, just imagine finding your kindred spirit and knowing that this is the person who makes me laugh and who brings out the best in me comedically. And I feel like that's what you see on screen.
1: Wonderful. Well, as I mentioned as well at the top, this is one of the first installments in our new series, I Love This Film. And the idea here is to showcase films that have had some kind of influence on our guests' practice, whether that's writing, directing, performing, scholarship, whatever. I know this is a relatively new film, so I don't know that this is like a long-time childhood favorite or anything like that. I don't know, maybe the
0: Yeah,
1: pandemic
0: I'm
1: was a dark
0: 4 years
1: time.
0: old, absolutely. Yeah.
1: But I wonder if you could just tell us, like, if are there elements of this film that you have taken away as a writer or as a stand-up or as a performer that has sort of stuck with you about how you now approach your work?
0: Yeah, I think watching this movie reminded me that sometimes it's great to just be wild, and that you can do something professionally that you originally started as like a pretty wacko like art part of yourself. I don't know how else to say that, but so it was sort of like, wow, this is Kristen Wiig. This, like she has ascended to the top of the comedy industry. She's important. She's she has a million awards. She's been around. People worship her. And given the opportunity to express herself, she was not afraid to be goofy or, the term broad is really like thrown around, kind of like weaponized in critiquing comedy writing. But to just like lean into it and, yeah, just be wild. So that's something that I definitely took away from this is like reminder why you started doing this.
1: And just a sort of a related question, I mean, given the title of the series, I Love This Film, can you just tell us a few things about what makes you love this film so much?
0: Yes. Yes, I can. I mean, the performances are so funny. They're, full body comedy performances, head to toe. This is, the way that Kristen Wiig and Annie Mumolo are acting are, as much of a character as, the God, anything in The Godfather, right? It's so head to toe. It's so from deep inside. So it feels like, an artistic version of comedy to me. I also love, just as a comedy dork, how many sub-genres of comedy are played in this movie. There's the like, kind of like nor making fun of normcore mixed with Austin Powers mixed with musical comedy. It just feels like this funny, just exciting study of this genre.
1: Oh, that's great. And just again, sort of related on that point. So, just quick straw poll of the audience. By show of hands, how many folks have seen this film before? Okay, so we have some Barb and Star fans, but also some who are seeing it for the first time, which is great. So, knowing that this is some people's first time viewing this film, are there things from like a writerly perspective or a directorial perspective or a design perspective that you would flag as sort of watch out for this? This is what caught my eye. This is what made the film interesting for me, for those who've not seen it.
0: I mean, something that I definitely that I might just be projecting onto this movie, like out of fantasy, is it felt like I was witnessing 100 inside jokes between two best friends that you can't help but like vicariously laugh at. There are, it, within the dialogue, within scenes, there are such enormous tangents, but I was pulled in every single time as if I'm like the third friend in some goofy stoner session that I'm not supposed to be a part of or something.
1: Trish.
0: So that, yeah, exactly. Yeah, Trish.
1: Watch out for Trish.
0: The turtle, the disgusting woman. There's all of these returning jokes just woven throughout that made me feel like, oh my God, I get to see this. It was like so funny. And stylistically, it's, I mean, just imagine, you know, this came out during like the thick of COVID-19 lockdowns. And so just, you know, I'll really always remember being, you know, kind of locked in my house, gloomy weather, and here you are on a like, you know, psychedelic beach, laughing your brains out.
1: I love one of the things that sticks in my mind so clearly about it is I love the production design of the Vista Del Mar space. It kind of looks like a Hanna-Barbera cartoon.
0: Yes, it
1: It's like
0: does. Totally.
1: very like flat painted backdrops. It's like very deliberately cartoonish and
0: Yeah.
1: flat and 2D in this way that felt really different even from something like Bridesmaids, right?
0: Yes, it's
1: Which was
0: very,
1: ostensibly realist,
0: very,
1: right?
0: very, very different from Bridesmaids, but same writers. Yeah.
1: Cool. Well, really interesting thing to think about for our workshop students and when it comes to world building and all of those sorts of things. So stuff to chew on for tomorrow's session. But I think with that, maybe we'll just wrap up here and we'll watch this movie. And then once we're finished, Gabe and I will sneak back on stage. And if you have any questions for him about his work or his relationship to this film.
0: I didn't work on this film, just a fan.
1: Yeah,
0: Okay.
1: just a big fan.
0: Yeah.
1: He'd be happy to answer and we can chat with you from stage as well. So thanks again for joining us and enjoy the film.

Yeah, so I thought I would just spend a little short time talking about sort of getting the stage, the set for our Alpha Clinic doctors. Like, what do we do? I'm at the San Andreas Stem Cell Clinical Center director, but we also have the Alpha Clinic within the clinical center. And here's our whole team here at our outpatient KOP space, having for our picture, because it takes a whole team to pull this off. Really, we're the sort of clinical trial unit for the Institute. And as Dr. Jameson alluded to, we've been active for a number of years, so we've kind of matured into a full service operation. And I just wanted to highlight some of the operations that we do. I think the biggest thing that we do is run these clinical trials that in regenerative medicine that includes the cell, gene, and stem cell targeted therapies. But we also have both an inpatient and outpatient unit. We are doing now standard care treatments such as TILs therapies and introducing, as these new technologies get approved, the idea is that we'd be also applying those both in the inpatient, outpatient setting. We also have a START team, and our START team is out there having pamphlets. So they provide assistance with interactions with FDA, how to get investigators coming from that bench to bedside, you know, getting to an IND stage, helping particularly with some of the new CIRM grants as they have changed, and you know, and really you need that input to help you, you know, submit the best grant that you can. So if you have something like that, you really should be reaching out to our START team and picking up one of their pamphlets out there. We also do a lot of training and education. We have courses in regenerative medicine. We're training people in different parts. We have our fellows.

0: but we've really moved into not more neurology studies. We have like three new ones in this first year, HIV cure study, we have AI study, we have a lot of different fields. And that's, I think that's one of the things that I've observed is the expansion of the field as we are moving into a more mature space with the CIRM and the stem cell field. So what I'm going to do now is move over to just talking with our panel. And I wanted everybody to try and introduce themselves, because otherwise I'd be spending here all day just introducing all the accolades that all these faculty have. So why don't we start at the far end, and if you can just give me, you know, introduce yourself and tell me what's the most thing you're most excited about right now in your Alpha Clinic.
1: This is I'm Mirdad Obaidi, I'm the director of Alpha Clinic at UC Davis. I'm a hematopoietic stem cell transplanter and a CAR T cell person. Our work is this point, the applicability of the CAR T cells in many, many different disorders, from infectious disease. We have the HIV, cure study similar to UC San Diego, and we working with UCSF on that. And we have multiple autoimmune disorder CAR T cells we're working on, to infectious disease, to different tumors targeting those. And then the stem cell gene therapy, several trials that we are developing right now for different metabolic disorders, very similar to the previous talks there. It's a very exciting time for everybody now.
2: Mm-hmm. My name is Leo Wong. I'm a pediatric oncologist. I'm currently the director of the City of Hope Alpha Clinic. Our work really grows out of adoptive cellular therapies, initially for cancers. City of Hope is a very, very large cancer center. We also do some diabetes and HIV work. And so our work there has expanded beyond predominantly CAR T cells for cancer into definitive stem cell-based cures for all types of diseases, whether it's HIV in collaboration with UCSD or the new FDA-approved gene therapies for sickle cell disease and thalassemia. Or novel stem cell cures for diabetes.
3: Afternoon, I'm Mark Walters from University of California, San Francisco, where I lead the Alpha Clinic there since its inception, 2017. I'm a pediatric hematologist, and my personal interests, research interests are in hereditary hemoglobin disorders like sickle cell disease and thalassemia. The thing I'm actually most excited about is a partnership we've forged with one of the community centers of excellence. This one's located in Clovis, which is in Central California. And together, there are some challenges to getting participation in clinical trials and access to approved therapies, cell and gene therapies, to folks closer to where they live, particularly if there are financial burdens to coming to a centralized medical center to get access to those treatments and participation in trials. So we're partnering to help developing good clinical practices for clinical trial performance in that location, but more importantly, embedding, we hope, we haven't been successful yet, but I think we will this year, trainees in that setting who would then stay there and be the ones to grow those programs locally. And what's great about this, and I think it's a real, I want to give kudos to CIRM for thinking of this strategy. It's a way for us to build access to populations in our state that wouldn't ordinarily have access to these therapies.
4: Hello, I'm Katrina James. You've heard about what we've been doing very nicely from Sheldon Morris. I've been the Alpha Clinic director since 2015, since the inception of the Alpha Clinic idea that we would accelerate the development and implementation of stem cell-related trials. And as you could hear over the last 2 days, we've expanded beyond gene therapies to cellular therapies to small molecules to biologics. And when it comes to cancer and preventing cancer relapse, we may need all of the above. So what I'm more excited about these days is working with Ludmila Alexandrov to really define who is likely to benefit from these very advanced therapies that you'll hear about from this particular group here, and when is it the right time to treat? So precision regeneration.

0: regenerative medicine. I'm really excited about our community advisory board. You'll hear from Andrew Shore at the end of the day, and why it matters for patients. When is the right time to intervene? That's where we can really reign supreme, I think, as a team here collectively. We work very closely with the Advanced Therapy Center, which is run by Dan Kaufman and Karen Christman. And you can talk to Holly about all the things that their team can develop. You heard from Innovative Medicine. So we can make the gene editing tools here. We can make the small molecules. We can make the biologics. But we need to collaborate, not just locally, nationally, but also internationally. So we look forward to expanding the reach of the Serum Alpha Clinics. And thanks to Sir.
1: I'm Mike Lewis. I'm the program director for the Alpha Clinic at Cedars-Sinai. What I'm passionate about is a condition called pulmonary arterial hypertension, which is a condition in which the small blood vessels throughout the lungs, less than 500 microns, are either obstructed or narrowed. And that eventually, you know, puts a strain on the right heart, which becomes dysfunctional and fails. And the median survival, when there was no treatments available, which only became available in 1996, was 2.8 years from the time of diagnosis. In 2022, an analysis of survival in the treatment era with combination therapies, the survival increased only to 6.2 years. So still not very good, and there's no cure. So I was involved in animal preclinical studies, IND enabling studies, which were very successful. This led to a phase one study in which we used cardiosphere derived cells that are progenitor cells from the heart, but work by release of exosomes and their very bioactive cargoes of microRNAs, long non-coding RNAs, proteins such as IGF, one and VEGF, for example, and they can work locally on any tissue or cells or systemically. And the phase one study, we just gave one dose of 100 million cells to patients with PH and followed them over a year. Bottom line, it was very, very successful in terms of safety, which was the purpose of a phase one study, but also in exploratory efficacy. We had, you know, actually statistically significant results in multiple different domains that we looked at in the exploratory efficacy domain. And that is now leading to a phase two study that I'm pleased to say we're involving about 21 different centers, but I've involved all the Alpha Clinic centers because they all have very excellent, you know, pulmonary hypertension programs. The other thing is that based on our work giving these very same cells in now advanced phase studies, they've completed phase three, to patients with Duchenne muscular dystrophy with excellent, excellent safety in over 700 infusions and excellent efficacy in terms of handling the cardiomyopathy associated with Duchenne muscular dystrophy and limb muscle strength. They gave it on a repeated basis. And so we're going to be in the phase two study doing repeated peripheral infusions of these cells every 6 weeks. And, you know, we think that it's likely to be highly effective. And the phase one study was done in the face of double or triple background PH therapy. And the same thing will happen in the phase two study. So we're very, very excited about that.
2: Daniela Botta, and I am the director of UCR Vine Alpha Clinic. Together here, we are celebrating 10 years of Alpha Clinic, at least at a few of our locations. And one of the most amazing things that we do in the Alpha Clinics is to collaborate together between the Alpha Clinics, but as well with our own researchers and collaborators. I'm a neurologist by training, doing neuro-oncology. It is quite amazing to see how neuroscience is getting changed. So from the times that we are trying to do CAR-Ts for cancer, and we're still trying, to now when we are seeing amazing results on all the inflammatory conditions in neurology. to the fact that we have gene therapy.

0: therapies, and a lot of the neurological diseases are monogenic diseases. So gene therapy now changes and transforms the life of those patients. So that's quite amazing. 10 years also mean with the CIRM help that we all have the resources that we didn't have before. You heard about inpatient and outpatient facilities. We finally at UCI got our inpatient hospital unit in our new beautiful hospital near the campus, which is going to be dedicated to cell and gene therapy. We're also looking at something quite unique, and I'm looking forward to hear from everybody, the requirement from the FDA to follow the patients treated up to 15 years. And I cannot even imagine, because some of those patients used to live months, and now we are thinking about how we're going to follow them for 15 years. So I don't want to repeat something else that was already said, but really sky's the limit, and it's on such an exciting time in cell and gene therapy.
1: Thank you so much. See all the exciting things that are done. And now we have a special guest too, who is one of our participants actually. So I'm going to call Tara Ghilieri up, and I just got her bio. She's a former Radio Rock City Rocket Broadway performer. I didn't know any of this stuff until I saw this. Like, I think we just want to hear about all this, all your life. But she was, she's been in from Texas. She's been in many movies, television shows, and commercials, and now is in San Diego. And we had a study called from Genesance, which was gene therapy for osteoarthritis of the knee. So she's going to tell us about her experience give us a little bit about what the impact is of some of the studies we're doing. So Tara, do you want to come up? And
2: this is really exciting for me because I kind of geek out on this stuff. I always wanted to be a doctor, but I went the other route, right? So my name is Tara. As he said, I am a former Radio City Rockette, and I'm excited to share my experience with you today. As a lifelong dancer, I have a really high maintenance left knee that never really liked me very much. So all the years of dancing professionally for 20, 35 over my lifetime meant a lot of abuse on my knees. Jetés and high kicks and tapping on, believe it or not, metal floors left my knee kind of like the diva of my body, right? Every step that I took, every stair that I climbed, everything that I did, my knee was on my mind. We should never think of our knees, right? But I did. That was my life. About 2 years ago, we moved to San Diego from LA, and it turned out to be great timing for this particular study. I was trying to figure out where the best taco joint was, and on Instagram popped up the Genesance study, which is kind of crazy considering that you normally get things like, you know, fun recipes and med spas. So when it said, do you want to be a study for your knee? I said, yes. Yes, of course I do. Anything to help take my brain off of my knee 24/7. That's when I came across it, and I applied, and I spent a lot of time hoping that I would be a right candidate for it, and luckily I was. What really got me excited, though, was knowing that this was in its, I don't remember, stage five, maybe, of the trial, and I knew that I was going to be getting the treatment. It wasn't going to be a double-blind study where I was going to walk out with a bum knee questioning whether or not I was actually getting a treatment. From the first day that I came in, everybody was amazing. Dr. Bukata is just wonderful. I love her. Twi, who's been with me through the whole study, she's so efficient, so thorough, always making sure that I'm where I need to be and what's happening needs to be happening. They tried to make the whole thing exciting for me because, like I said, I kind of geek out on this. So I asked a million questions. What is it doing? What is it for? What am I going to experience? And they were really, everybody, Dr. Bukata, Twi, everybody was really patient with me and answered all of my questions always. Even on my birthday, when I had to come in for a follow-up visit, I got a birthday card, which was kind of next level for a study. And now I'm not going to lie, though, right? It was a difficult path for me. The beginning, there was a lot of swelling, a lot of pain, a lot of icing and elevating. But at one point, I mean, I even think that I questioned if I had done the right thing because it was such a journey for me for this gene therapy. But around the 3 month mark, something changed. I realized that I had not thought about my knee in a long time, that I could go for a walk or a hike or even do a dance class and not have my knee swell to the size of a watermelon after doing just a little bit.

0: bit of exercise. Now I can actually go for a dance class, go for a hike, take long walks with my kids, and not be concerned that I'm going to be paying for the price, you know, for the next week. I say how grateful I am for Genesense and for UCSD and for the treatment that I got and the ability that I had to actually change something that when I was 35 was told, you're probably going to need a double knee replacement in 10 years. And I feel like I am many, many years from ever having to need a double knee replacement, fingers crossed.
1: Well, there you go. That sounds, you know, I'm so glad we were doing things. Who would have thought we would be doing, you know, treatment of you know, osteoarthritis? And yet, well, you know, originally that was kind of the thing, the mesenchymal stem cell thing. And I don't know, I haven't seen one of those trials for a long time because they really haven't proven to be that much. So what I'd like to ask the panel is where do they see the future going? I think you've already kind of alluded to some of that, but I don't know if there's something more in particular that you're thinking, where's the field going? Like, where are we going to be doing in 5 years, 10 years at our alpha clinics? So I don't know where to start, but we can start at the other end again, or anybody that wants, that has a burning answer to that question.
2: I sat here not to be the first one, but anyway. I think it was mentioned, the sky is the limit. I think the field is just going to keep expanding. The beauty of this is that there's not going to be one treatment curing, but it's going to be just improving. New products keep going to come. We're talking about the CAR T cells, the first generation, second generation, third generation, just keep going. And the indication is going to expand to almost every disease that you can think of. For most of the medicine, I'm a physician. For most of the things, we have been doing management. We have never think about cure. We never cure hypertension. We never cure, you know, let's just say heart attack. We always manage those things. But this is, for the first time, is giving us opportunity to think about cure for many, many different diseases. And I think that's where the excitement comes from.
3: I think I want to just take a second to address the overall climate. I come to this symposium every year and just am floored by how amazing it is. And Kat and her team pulled together some of the just, you know, trailblazers and brightest minds in the world. And I was privileged enough to sit with a few of them yesterday on the shuttle ride back to the hotel. And they were talking about how we are currently in this environment of shrinking, of pulling back, and frankly, a little bit of fear, and how people are retrenching and maybe downsizing, and that's absolutely the wrong strategy. And one of them said, you know, in order to succeed, you need to sprint straight at that brick wall, full of the confidence and the faith that you will burst through it. And at first I was like, well, what if I'm a muggle and I just like hit that wall? And so that, you know, that was actually a question for me about survivorship bias, which is this thing where, like, if you only look at the people who make it through and you ignore all the people who don't, maybe you start to think that that's the way that things have to happen, and that's maybe incorrect. But the more I thought about it, the more I realized that actually, that ethos is not about hubris. It's actually about being bold and also understanding that sacrifices are important. And we really have to be in a situation where we need to continue to sprint straight at that wall, because otherwise you're not going to be able to break through it. And more importantly, I think if we stop sprinting, people will see that we're not sprinting and they'll stop sprinting. And then eventually it won't matter whether the wall's made of brick or, you know, even just imaginary, will be penned in by these walls that we're not willing to challenge. And so I think the value of this network and of CIRM and the work that we all do is that we are the standard bearers for this sprint at brick walls, and we cannot slow down.
4: I don't know how I'm supposed to follow that.
5: Better.
4: So I was amazed by Stephanie Cherqui's work and Friedrich's ataxia. And just a couple of points to make about that.

0: work. First of all, the CRISPR technology came out of basic translational research, was discovered in a basic lab. I think the Nobel Prize was awarded because people like Jennifer Doudna realized that this could be a research tool and a tool for therapeutics. And so, a little more than a decade later, I'm using it to correct the sickle allele in a gene therapy trial targeting the hematopoietic stem cell. You heard about Stephanie's work. Sickle cell disease is the least rare of the rare disorders. Friedreich's ataxia is very rare. And frankly, there's really no commercial model to develop these rare orphan diseases. And so it's extremely important that CIRM and institutions like CIRM support this work, because otherwise, I mean, the whole goal of precision medicine, of the genomics work, this platform, is to apply it in a therapeutic way. And we won't be able to do that if we don't have the resources. So I'm really excited about the work that we're doing, that Stephanie's doing. Vera Ernoff at the Innovative Genomics Institute, which is attached to our Alpha Clinic, is developing a platform whereby he's targeting, I think, seven of the hereditary causes of hemophagocytic lymphohistiocytosis, which is this terrible disorder in children that's an inflammatory disorder that has to be treated by a bone marrow transplant. So using gene editing to prevent that disease would be spectacular, but also a rare disorder. So that, am I addressing your question? Okay, good. I'll stop there.
1: Thanks so much. So I think what we're all doing together, you see from the six of us, and there are nine Alpha Clinic directors in the state, we play to win. So if you go to the racetrack there over in Del Mar, they say win, play, show, or play to win. Only play to win. What's the alternative? So if you think of us, we're your Marines. So David Beck here is a Marine. We have other Marines in the audience. We don't see the wall. Together, we'll run through anything. Because the luxury is to give up for patients who can't afford the luxury of us giving up or even slowing down. So I agree wholeheartedly with you, Leo. I think what's changed is we have innovative technologies, and we heard from our Rockette here that not everything's inevitable, actually. And that's the part that I was alluding to with Ludmil and others in the audience that make these predictive tools. We know when is the right time to intervene early. We don't wait for really advanced disease. So in your case with the mesenchymal stromal cell trauma, mesenchymal stromal cells are little anti-inflammatory factories, but on their own, they're usually not enough when you do the gene therapy on those to make the IL-1 receptor alpha trap. So it sucks up all the IL-1, the inflammatory cytokine, and the synovium. We can see the way you're walking that that was a game changer. So that's what we want to do again and again and again as a team of Alpha Clinic directors, where we can do accelerated confidentiality agreements, clinical trial agreements, registry studies, so we understand the gap, what is the need in the community, and how do we intervene as quickly as possible. What we want is not to allow tissue degeneration to occur in the first place, and we really want to sprint to the finish line so that people never face those draconian therapies. I'm a recovering bone marrow transplanter. I think I need a 12-step program for that. And now you can see our therapies are becoming much more bespoke and probably more effective. And, Stephanie gave a great talk about gene correction, gene editing. There'd be Nobel Prizes. But I would say the most important prize are patients, and not just extension of life, but improvement of quality of life. Health span, as Lee Stein always tells me, is the most important arbiter of whether we're getting it right or not. So I'm thrilled to be able to work with our team here. I just wanted to follow up on a point here. We're all bringing substantial resources from our own institutions. We actually had to have a one-to-one match, but when you can see the talent in the room, it's a combinator. It's a much more than a one-to-one match, is a multiplier. And when you bring in our patients who are forces to be reckoned with individually and together, it's a little scary. No, it's fantastic. Thank you for supporting us. We can do more than we expected. Thank you.

0: Well, I think that regenerative medicine and the offer clinics are going to go from strength to strength. I do applaud, all the studies that are being done in rare conditions, because I think that helps to advance technologies and understanding. But I do think we need to also consider common conditions. And, at Cedars, Eduardo Marban for years has been looking at, common cardiac conditions. And one of the things that they're concentrating on now is called heart failure with preserved ejection fraction. That accounts for over 50% of all heart failure that there is in the country and in the world. And, so I think we do also need to extend these technologies to the more common conditions, because that's going to provide way more bang for the buck in the end run. But we need to do both. We need to do the unusual and the novel conditions, but we also need to tackle all the common scourges that, plague us in the field of medicine.
1: So it's very interesting because I was thinking something very similar. We are talking about rare conditions, and they are severe, dramatic conditions. But in the end, as physicians, the causes of that are still unfortunately remaining the same. And I'm going to talk about part of what was CIRM intention and CIRM funding, which was focusing on neurologic disorders. And for people that are old as me or even older, you remember that there was a decade of the brain. And there was a decade of the brain in the 90s. And the reason for that was, between many other things, trying to find a cure for Alzheimer, trying to find a cure for neurodegeneration. It's wonderful to see the clinical trials in Parkinson moving ahead. We still don't have something effective for Alzheimer, which remains one of the major causes of disability. We still do not have cures for many of the cancers that are still killing a big number of people. And I think that in the next 5 years, that's going to be where we're going to find ourselves, hopefully in clinical trials, if not in effective treatments and cures for those large, very important conditions, because in the meantime, we're going to be curing all the rare disorders. So then we all can concentrate on the big ones.
2: Thank you. Yeah, and that was kind of like you were answering some of the other questions I had, which is about, that tension between, focusing on rare diseases and common diseases. And I think the answer is we should be doing both, and we hope that that mandate at CIRM continues to be both, that we can serve it all. We need wins, and we need to continue to focus on ones that are going to be successes to show, because otherwise, people say, well, we gave all this money for the in the prop, and what have I got for it? So we have to show results for people. One of the other things in the prop was really this idea of community centers of excellence. We heard a little bit about that, and so I wanted to ask the panel about how we're doing with that. What are we seeing movement in community centers starting to be able to maybe do some of the work in regenerative medicine? What are going to be the barriers to see that happen? I mean, this is something that the prop actually wanted us to do, but I want to know what the progress has been. Why don't we start? We'll start at this end this time.
1: It's going to be hard. We are seeing progress. So UCI works together and very collaborative with UC Riverside. And they are, by all means, our partner in the grant and a future center of excellence. But when you think about doing the clinical trials, the question becomes which part of the clinical trials? And I think the great role for many of those centers is for patient education, patient recruitment, community education, because when you go in Inland Empire, and I know many of you do, you find different kind of information and knowledge than what you see around our big academic centers in our big cities. So will we do anytime soon cellular therapies in patient transplants in community hospitals? I don't think so. But could the other outpatient treatments be administered? I think they can. And can patients be followed up before and after the intervention in their hometown, in their home clinics? Absolutely.

0: It can.
1: So, yep.
2: So I think that the community care centre concept is a good one, but I think we also need to be realistic about what's feasible and what isn't feasible. And, you know, just talking for myself in the pulmonary hypertension world, I mean, most cardiologists and most pulmonologists who deal with pulmonary hypertension, who deal with pulmonology and cardiology, know very, very little about pulmonary hypertension management and excellence. And so we get sent lots of patients from these folk where, you know, they're just not treated well. So you do need centers of excellence and expertise to deal with very, very complex conditions. And so I think we have to be realistic about what could be accomplished in a community care center, in a community hospital setting, and, you know, what really needs, you know, kind of higher level of care expertise. But I think whatever can be accomplished in that setting, I think is a plus and an advance.
3: I think when I remember the Prop 14 language, community care centers of excellence in what was my question. And I think they're great at being able to communicate what we're trying to do in terms of applying the most advanced therapies for people with the most complex manifestations of rare diseases and common diseases. And that's where it can be a funnel to come into centers of advanced care. I think for precision diagnostics, they're perfectly well suited to be able to do this. And this is what has changed in the last few years, actually 10 years, since we started the Alpha Clinics. You couldn't do molecular diagnostics at a local community clinic. Now you can because of everything that we all went through with COVID. So we know that those diagnostics can be applied locally, and that is going to be a game changer because we can't just see 1/10 of the patients. We need to see all the patients. And I would say the community care centers of excellence establish a very important framework for thinking about rural health and how we apply things beyond the coasts of this country and in other countries like India, where you have really stellar care in these centers, and it's the same in the U.S., but not so stellar care in the middle. And, you know, we'll look to define excellence because on grants, you have to be outstanding. So maybe that's the difference with the Alpha Clinics. But I think the difference is we need patients to know we're here for them, and we need patients to be involved. And I think the community care centers of excellence bring patients to the table.
4: Yeah, I don't have very much to add except that based on what I've observed and my personal experience working in a safety net hospital for a while, I mean, these centers are resilient and they're resourceful and they want to deliver the full spectrum of care for their patients in their community. And they are ambitious. They're getting accreditations to deliver cellular therapies, gene therapies in their location after they've been approved. And so we should probably get out of their way and give them the resources to do what they think they can do. And they need a partner. That's really clear. So I'm agreeing with that. And they have to deliver excellent care. But they're committed to that. So that was just the additional point I wanted to make, is that this is a real resource and an important advance for our state to deliver these cares in the community.
5: I totally agree with that. And it's even more than getting out of the way. I think it's enabling this. I mean, they are ambitious. They're doing it. These therapies are being democratized as we speak. Texas just passed a law saying that you can get CAR T-cell therapy without requiring FACT accreditation, which is currently an organization that helps to sort of get these therapies paid for. And so that was a real barrier to getting these therapies in like Lubbock. So Texas passed this law that now you don't have to do that. And the Foundation for the Accreditation of Cellular Therapies is working on developing new standards so that community centers can develop these therapies safely and effectively. So it's definitely happening. And I think where we have a real opportunity is to lead the way and model how to safely and effectively enable, you know, the dissemination of these new technologies.
6: I completely agree. One thing I want to say, some of these treatments right now seems very sophisticated and cumbersome to do and complicated. But as the technology improves, as the knowledge improves, I think we can easily do many of them in the community setting there. We are working, for example, with Fresno, as Mark

0: Mark is working with them as well as with Loma Linda and actually do not only administer CAR T cells locally, but actually manufacture CAR T cells locally, because we can automate many of these things there. Right now, we do apheresis for collecting CAR T cells. Actually, we're working on just doing a blood draw and manufacturing CAR T cells. Like everybody can do that. And then automating everything, so you don't need a very complicated GMP facility, and they can locally make these CAR T cells and administer those. And as the technology improves with the CAR T cells, the complications improve. So at the very beginning, when we did the CLL, CAR T cells or AL CAR T cells, there were so much side effect there. You know, everybody was going to ICU. People are so afraid of that. There was a very extensive REMS program. But now as the technology improves, the vectors improve, the toxicities are substantially going lower. And, we don't need many of those safeguards that we used to do. And we think we can not only administer those in a community centers, but even manufacture them. The problem is that, originally it was a very rare disease. ALL, it's a very rare disease. Fortunately, it's a bad disease, but it's a very rare disease. But as these technologies getting into much more common cancers, there's no way the academic centers can keep up with doing these things. If you're talking about tens of thousands of patients requiring these now, we can't handle those patients, in academic centers there. So there is no way we can do this successfully unless we can, expand to the community centers there and everybody be able to do this.
1: Very informative. So the other thought I had is, how could we be better? How could we be better as Alpha Clinics? What things would you need to improve the structural changes, resources, considering the changes that are coming, what other kinds of disease targets we're having? So again, I'll start with Danielle. Is there anything that you think we could be doing better in terms of into your site and working with other sites?
2: I think that the most important part on which we can do better is to be more and more effective with our resources. And that starts from, we have very strong clinical trial operations, but having things automated, being able to use artificial intelligence and machine learning to optimize the way on our researchers' work, the days that you go on the chart and you start writing the same record three times and getting it on paper and getting it in the EDC, those things have to be resolved. And we can resolve them together. We are all involved in levels of optimizing operations. I think the other thing that we can do together, and we have done it all through, but there is always better, is to learn from each other and to really function as a network. The last but not the least, one of the things that we all thought about, but we have yet to put together, it's a certification system for cellular and gene therapy for people that are not transplanters. Because right now, talking about the FACT accreditation, talking about the work that Leo is doing, there is a need to democratize those therapies, not only to centers, but also to different branches of medicine.
3: Yeah, I think that, first of all, I love the Alpha Clinics, and I love them for the reason of collaboration, which is just beyond, what I could have even imagined. But I think there's room for even more collaboration. All of the Alpha Clinics have special offerings, which I think could be more utilized. I'll just say, for example, AI is one where it's just advancing at such a rapid rate that, it definitely could be utilized, and, all the Alpha Clinics could weigh in and be part of that. So I think, and so that's one thing that could improve. I think the other thing is that I think the Alpha Clinic program directors and other personnel program managers, maybe could be, also more involved in the changes that, CIRM put about, rather than us learning about it, towards the end and then having to, in crisis mode, contact, board members and, people at leadership positions to say, this doesn't seem to work well for us. It's not going to advance our needs and the ability to do clinical trials.
4: Yeah, I was thinking, you know, I attend on our inpatient cell and regenerative medicine service, and it gets pretty complicated now that we're expanding CAR T cells beyond ALL and other heme malignancies to actually solid tumors and autoimmune diseases, as Danielle is pioneering and others. We still need tocilizumab or a biosimilar stockpiled. This is not in a standard pharmacy. So I think if you're going to have community care centers be involved in the distributing manufacture, which makes so much sense, and the administration of these cellular products, they have to be able to have these therapies on their pharmacy books, you know, where you can just dispense them. We had to stockpile it at a time where people were using Toci off-label for the side effects of COVID. So we still have challenges. I would say the biggest challenge is cost. And that's the cost to patients. So I was a bit shocked and appalled, actually, where I had to do a Medicare denial response to a judge for an FDA-approved therapy. And that was quite shocking to me. Like Mark, you know, we're in the UC system, like Merdad, like Daniela. We have a lot of Medicare, Medi-Cal patients. I've never had a Medicare denial where I had to go to a judge. And the patient said, "You're not much of a lawyer." I said, "Thank you." And we won the appeal, but this was an FDA-approved therapy where Medicare thought we should have given the combination to begin with and was second guessing the judgment of the care team in terms of how to sequence in the chemotherapy. So I think we have to look at bundled payments. There is a solution. We have that for bone marrow transplantation for all of us who trained in that. And these therapies will likely live in academic and community care centers of excellence as we really expand the infrastructure for paying for the drugs that go with these therapies, because it's therapies alone aren't enough. You have to give these other therapies that will prevent cytokine release syndrome and ICANS and all these other things that go with them. So that's what I would say. We take on the bundled care payment model. Sometimes, and this is taking Maria's term, there's innovation to commercialization, but this is commercialization, or this is doing the opposite. This is internalization of what had been commercialized or could be commercialized. And I know that doesn't always fit the pharma model, but it fits the patient model. And if we're all going to be patients someday, and we are, then what would we want? I would want a bundled payment plan where I know exactly what it's going to cost to get Stephanie's gene therapy for a common or a rare disease, to get the cellular therapy that I need, or the small molecule, or the biologic, or the combo. You know, how many people here want to cure cancer?
5: Okay.
4: You know, if we want to wipe cancer off the planet, we're going to have to start earlier, but also have this bundled payment approach where it's irrevocable and never, ever revocable. So the irrevocable trust idea is what we have to have as physicians and scientists, and not just as a kind of aspirational thing. So I know those are strong words, but that's what we're facing right now, I think, is our biggest challenge, is the cost and how to overcome the cost of care for patients.
6: UCSF, which is an enormous place, more than 30,000 employees, just professional graduate level training. So getting the word out amongst this ecosystem that there's an Alpha Clinic to help teams has been challenging. And I think we're making progress, but it isn't perfect yet. So we continue to work on that. And then related to that, particularly with the manufacturing infrastructure that was supported by CIRM, we developed a very nice early phase clinical development team. And so we are actually spending almost as much time at early phase preclinical development support in addition to our clinical trial support. So the Alpha Clinic scope of services and skills has expanded. And I think that's really important, because the science is exploding, and more and more basic labs are coming up with ideas that look really enticing for human therapeutic development. So, and we need to be able to support that. So, So those are the two big challenges that we're facing.

0: Yeah, I have a lot to say on this topic, but a lot of it's been said already, and I know there's like audience questions and stuff, so maybe Murtadh, you can.
1: The only thing I can add is that, between all of our AlphaConnect and also our Community Center of Excellence, we're covering all California. That's more than 50 million people. I don't know what was the last population of California, but more than 55 million people. And we are in a very, very unique situation when it's better than any collaborative group in the whole, US, that we have so much power, we have so much expertise between our groups there that can make really meaningful changes in cell and gene therapy. And I really want to use that leverage to come with, common strategies between all of our groups there, pick up maybe few really life-changing, maybe for common disease, and work together as a California-only, AlphaClinic-only clinical trials and elevate that and show to the people of California and the whole country that we are able to do it. Again, no, nobody else in the U.S. have at least that capacity to do this kind of transforming work.
2: Okay, we still have, I think, about 20 minutes. So I think what we can do is take some questions from the audience.
3: So there are some new technologies now. For example, stem cells can be lyophilized and stored and made off the shelf. And there is also another technology, I don't know, remember it off the top of my head, but there's a company that will allow you to store cells at room temperature. Not really lyophilization, it's a different preparation. So this could be useful in the increasing production of stem cells, even CAR T cells, although those have to be tailored, of course, to the individual. And are you, I guess you have a stem cell production facility with each AlphaClinic. So are you considering adopting this kind of technology, like lyophilization or other ways to prepare stem cells and store them and ship them easily at room temperature?
4: I can take that. I think for stem cells, they're unlikely to be functional after lyophilization because they rely on gene expression pathways, stem cell pathways. You can lyophilize platelets, though, because they're anuclear. So that's an opportunity. But so far, stem cell technologies rely on having living cells, and I haven't seen technologies that preserve that function of regenerative capacity that we need the stem cells for. If we just think of stem cells as factories like mesenchymal stromal cells, that's a little different. But those aren't inherently stem cell populations because they can't self-renew or, in other words, regenerate.
3: No, mesenchymals can keep cells alive and also exosomes.
5: Yeah, I mean, I think that it really depends on what cell you're talking about, whether it's a true stem cell, whether it's a progenitor cell. Whatever it is, with regard to some of the kind of progenitor cells, like the ones that I work with, they can be frozen. They can be prepared and frozen and, at minus 80 and be available to use and, defrost and use when needed. So, that kind of, assists in that regard. But I think it really depends on what product you're talking about and the circumstances around that production.
6: I don't have any questions. I just want to, it's kind of like a testimony, appreciation. First of all, I want to say thank you for Dr. Jameson for allowing me to come here yesterday and speak, be a part of this great event. I've never been a part of an event like this to talk about how important something that's very personal to me and how I can be a better advocate for. And the reason I say that, because, and I appreciate her saying stem cell donor. I'm also a bone marrow donor. Platelets and plasma. Since I was 17 years old, I've donated my first pint of blood. I was 17. I lied that I was 18. And former military, also worked in the DOD, and I just retired from DOD. I found out in May that I had stage one breast cancer, and I had surgery in August. And City of Hope has been very, very, very nice and very professional and helped me through the process. So I had a couple of tears when you guys were talking because I lost a brother from four different types of cancer 2 months ago. And I also lost a classmate 2 years ago from sickle cell. And I think it's important that we keep fighting, right? And some people's walls may not be as big as others, and how they run might not be as fast as others. Because my knees are bad too, just like she said, her knees. I have bad knees from the military. But I think it's important we're here today. And what we can do today and what we can do together really makes a difference. Because just being here around all these very highly educated people who really can, like you said yesterday, spent 25, 35, 40 years of your life to do what you do to support and save lives really means a lot to me. And I want to tell you, I'm going to start crying. But it's been a very challenging year. And I'm really thankful for the opportunity to be here, to be supportive, and also be an advocate to one day, hopefully, I can donate money back into these institutes to help with this work that I do at the end of my life. So thank you so much.
7: Thank you so much. I have an online question from the online audience. What are the next low-hanging fruits for cell and gene therapy translation and commercialization?
8: I've got to sing Merdad's praises here. I think distributive manufacturing. I think getting the manufacturing of the cells and the gene therapies to the right places, the rural communities and everything that Mark has led in terms of the gene therapy initiatives, making sure that they get to people with sickle cell anemia, what Leo is doing at City of Hope, conquering cancer, no pressure, Leo. what we're doing here with everything to do with pulmonary hypertension, what Daniela does for people with brain tumors and for autoimmune diseases, neurodegenerative disorders. I think at the low-hanging fruit is letting this team work together to bring things forward together and run through those, you know, apparitional walls that are mirages, I would say, Leo. I think we can do this and we just need support, financial too. Yes, please. Thank you, David. If there's just a crowdsourcing opportunity, yes. We have our teams here. If you want to raise your hands from our Sanford Stem Cell Clinical Center team, we have a START team. Matteo, Peter, Fabiana, Kendall, Colin. We have our whole team here, Tui in the back. We have Kenson Lamb there as one of our physicians who attends on the service. We have Dan Kaufman here. So we have our whole team, Jameson here. I call him the other Jameson, but he's a great James. Anyway, so we have teams here that can do this together. I think that's the low-hanging fruit because we each have teams like this. That's the multiplier effect.
9: So maybe I can add something different and related at the same time. We do a lot of treatment. I don't think we yet have universal diagnosis. So when you hear all of those wonderful stories about all those rare disorders, always my mind goes to all the children that are not diagnosed. And how much of a difference things made when we started to do neonate diagnostic and which right now sequencing being at such a low cost, it's nominal. Being able to spend that $100 on each neonate so we know as they are young and they can be repaired and they can be helped, who those kids are and getting them to the right care, I think that's going to be something of a low-hanging fruit. Needs investment, but also something amazing that will help all of us help our patients.
10: I have to say that I was really impressed by two Intellia-sponsored trials. I mean, it's just a lipid nanoparticle decorated with ApoE, targeted the liver, and it delivers a guide RNA and the nuclease, the Cas9 nuclease. And it cured transthyretin amyloidosis, and using the same platform, the only thing that changed was the guide RNA, hereditary angioedema. So these are like liver targets for defective enzymes or proteins, and there's got to be gobs of them, you know. So I think that's a low hanging fruit, and I bet we'll hear a lot more about it. Really simple design platform approach and using the gene editing technology that's so efficient, remarkably efficient.
11: I think the low-hanging fruit right now is bringing the cost down because you don't need that much to do that. We're already doing that. We're already doing the cost of a CAR T cells. If you want to do CAR T cells right now, commercial, just the product itself is $500,000, and the sickle cell treatment is $3 million. And we can do it in academic centers. We can do it in Alpha Clinic.

0: in a fraction of cost, 1/10 of the cost there right now. If you have resources from CERM, from community to be able to do that, we can do this much, much cheaper. So everybody can benefit from that. Because again, right now we're talking about rare diseases, but as these technologies expand to much more common diseases, then there is no way that we can afford this. And bring the cost, I think, is critical.
1: Other questions from the audience? Got a couple, two, three.
2: So currently, with most recent versions of CAR T cells, the patients, do they still need an EMG therapy after the CAR T cell procedure is completed?
0: Yeah, if you're targeting B cells, about 10 to 20% of them may need IVIG. But again, that's only for certain type of CAR T cells that targeting certain disease. Many, other CAR T cells, they don't need that. Depends on what the target is. You know, each CAR T cell has its own side effects, and the management is, different for each, target. But again, down the road, many of these things, I think, will be less and less as far as side effect, as far as toxicity profile will be easier and easier.
3: Fang Chen from Biotubrix, a microRNA tubrix company based in Pennsylvania. My question to the panel, have you tried to expand the CERM Alpha clinics beyond the border of California? And then that's the first question. The second question is, have you tried to tap into the federal government, laboratory manufacturing plan that can help you manufacturing the FNLCR, I believe, like a manufacturing for anything CAR T for cancer or even rare diseases now?
4: I think what we heard is there are different ways to make CAR T cells. There are in vivo CAR T cell strategies with lipid nanoparticles. You saw two acquisitions here in San Diego, Capstan Therapeutics by AbbVie, and more recently Orbital Therapeutics, which is one of Gene Yeo's companies, by BMS. So you can have the lipid nanoparticle technology that delivers the modified RNA that will allow you to make the CAR T cell in situ. So I think there are different ways to make these products. And it's not just T cells. Dan will tell you about NK cells and other cell types. I think that we're moving beyond T cells to NK cells to back to stem cells. So I think there are different ways to manufacture. And certainly we're open to other people, not just in the country, but globally. And, we just need a California PI, the way CERM rules are written, but we're certainly willing to expand. I would also say we're working on making these CAR T cell therapies more effective. So if you think of what happens in the tumor microenvironment, interferon is repressed by molecules like ADAR1, and we've made a drug that blocks that. And there are many strategies to improve on CAR T cell and any adaptive immune effector therapy. So I think there are opportunities for manufacturing collaborations. And, I think that's where we can get a bit more savvy in terms of these industry academia collaborations as low hanging fruit, as Aaron was alluding to.
5: I think CIRM has been open to partnerships with the NIH. I know for a fact that they have entered into a memorandum of understanding for a particular indication or particular focus of research. So there is a precedent for that too.
3: Yeah, the Frederick Laboratory is actually a federal own facility. They can manufacture this stuff for you in-kind service. So I think you should tap into that. It's actually for clinical trial for cancers as well as rare diseases that can do that for you.
0: We are working with NIH in different projects for sickle cell as well as for triple anti-lymphoma CAR T cell. And they are manufacturing, they're going to start manufacturing their own stuff locally there. And the idea is that eventually it's going to be, manufactured, widely, as well as even for, countries outside. They're going to find the process that we can do it, much, much cheaper. So in Africa, they can do it themselves, and they don't have to, they don't have to rely on a big company making it for millions of dollars.
6: Right.
7: So I want to thank all of you for running the Alpha Clinics and for working with

Then the way you guys are reaching out to community care centers in rural parts of the state, I think is a really incredible initiative. I was curious though, is the expectation for these community care centers to have like full manufacturing capabilities themselves, or is it like sending cryopreserved final product from maybe an alpha clinic manufacturing site or something like that?

0: try to, you know, treat the CAR T, treat the lung cancer with CAR T cells, or lymphomas. Yes, that's doable. When you're coming with the rare diseases, I don't think that's financially and logistically reasonable to do that. I think academic centers still can take the lead on that one. And depends also how complicated the process is. You know, for stem cell gene therapies, it's complicated. And I think still at the end of the day, the, you know, the academic centers will do that. But for some other, you know, low-hanging fruit there, like I think CAR T cells, we can do it probably locally.
1: So maybe I can add to that, because the Community Care Centers of Excellence is a designation that's coming with a grant, or will come with a grant, more correctly. And a requirement is that they are able to treat patients, at least majority of them. Building a cGMP, not just having a clean lab or you have a closed system to produce those common CAR Ts, it's a very expensive endeavor. It's tens of millions expensive endeavor. And you cannot close and reopen, because you need to constantly keep the space working at and the standards to make human products. And in the way that the medical system is working right now and all the challenges that we have, probably it's going to make sense only for very few places, if not no places, to have this kind of facility.
2: Yeah, I think it's a staged approach. So current state, most of the, all of the FDA-approved CAR T-cell therapies are manufactured by the companies and then shipped to the site for delivery. For the clinical trials that we're all talking about, most of us manufacture them, you know, at an academic site. But as we talk about a lot of these improvements, we're thinking about simplifying manufacturing, shortening manufacturing time, decreasing cost and complexity. So in a future state, I think it is conceivable that a lot of these places might be doing point of care type of manufacturing and or delivery. Right now, it's more about transferring that expertise, you know, to give them the training and the know-how so that when we get to that future state, they're ready.
3: Thanks. So there is a program of ARPA-H. John Scheel is a program manager, and they have money to give away to, a lot. And then that's a good opportunity. And I think it's that tax money. I mean, we all pay for it and we should get it. But the other question that I have related, that was a comment, but I have a question related on what about them? So there is a small molecule that was discovered for pulmonary fibrosis. The principle of it was made in a collaboration in NIH, NHGRI, and NIAAA. And then this person ended up getting a molecule that is kind of a similar of a opioid receptor agonist. And then it turns out that was really good for pulmonary fibrosis. But then we ended up finding that it also helps losing weight. And then Novo Nordisk bought it. And then we were interested in using it for Hermansky-Pudlak syndrome patients. And then we couldn't. And then they are reluctant to do that. Like, they don't want to start up. So do you have any avenues? Or it's kind of a dumb question because I don't know anything. So I came to be instructed and taught. So what would you do? Do you know any avenue in which you can approach to these companies and say, like, hey, let's say that I pay this clinical trial, just give me the molecule, just provide me the molecule and let's sign whatever you need to sign and then just let's benefit these patients, because it's rare genetic disease, so it's less than 10,000 people. So,
4: well, there's right to try legislation. There's also compassionate use. And as Alpha Clinics, we can do that collectively, actually, compassionate use INDs. And that's what I was alluding to before. It's not just about cellular therapeutics and gene therapy. We can do small molecules to enhance endogenous repair and regeneration. So I think right now we have the expansive capacity to move beyond cellular and gene therapies. And if you read Prop 14, it's about stem cell research and application of stem cell research to the clinic. And that's all indications, small molecules, biologics, cellular therapeutics, gene correction, gene editing. I think we have the full spectrum of activities. I think the hard part is looking after people once they've had complications for their diseases. So not everything is a side effect of the drug or the cellular therapy. It's just the diseases have their own side effects. So often with compassionate use, we say, hey, we'll get the drug, but nobody can pay for maintenance of disease control.

0: role. And that's where we need to change how we think about that.
1: Yeah, I mean, the field is rapidly advancing. And I'll just give you one example. At CEDARS, you know, the cell that I mentioned, the cardiosphere-derived cells, they work through the release of exosomes. The exosomes are very, very biologically active cargos. And we've mined the exosomes and come up with several, you know, RNAs, particularly the Y RNA, although there are three that have shown marked biologic activity and can replicate the effects of either of exosomes or of the cells themselves. They've been manipulated so that they can be given even orally or can be given subcutaneously or intravenously. So these, and we've done, you know, preclinical studies in the scleroderma mouse, for example, looking at, you know, marked effects on pulmonary fibrosis in that model. And I'm going to be doing a study in pulmonary arterial hypertension model. So, you know, that's something new, innovative. And, you know, as I say, things are just moving at such a pace that who knows what's going to, you know, be available in 5 years' time.
2: I don't want to take too much more people's time, but you're going to be hearing in the next part a little bit about our biomanufacturing here. And I want to get back to this point about point-of-care manufacturing. And I want to agree wholeheartedly with what Daniela said. I, quite frankly, don't see the point of point-of-care manufacturing. Collecting the cells at a local site, community site, doing the apheresis makes a lot of sense. FedEx works really well, right? And, you know, shipping the cells overnight to a specialized center that's regulated and approved makes a lot of sense, and more sense than building 20 of these centers around the state, all of them that need manufacturing license, all of them need regulatory teams, all of them need manufacturing teams. That's a very redundant effort for something that, even if it's common, if you're doing 100 lung cancer patients, I don't know, a month, that's not something that's going to happen. I don't really see why we want to build a bunch of redundant manufacturing centers. Maybe somebody can help me out. Also, CIRM, you know, each one of you has a CIRM-supported biomanufacturing center. We need to be using these centers, not repeating this somewhere else.
3: Sounds like maybe you have a lot more available slots than we do. We have very long
2: wait times. Yes, absolutely.
3: Building capacity is super important. But even more important, I think, is not so much, I agree that we don't want to duplicate things. I think we're talking about miniaturizing things. So, you know, maybe moving out of a GMP space into a GMP-like space with a closed system, which, you know, Merdad can speak to this, but maybe I'll just turn it over to Merdad.
4: So we probably have one of the biggest GMP centers in California, academic center, and we are still booked. And again, we are talking about right now, in the biggest scope of the things that we're talking about, very, very few projects. When we get to, you know, autoimmune disorders, you want to treat all of the autoimmune disorders, you want to treat all of the rare diseases, you know, there's 7,000 rare diseases that we're going to treat there. We got to treat lung cancer, breast cancer, you know, colon cancer there. And I understand there are other technologies that may make it much easier. We may not need autologous cells. We may, you know, your work also, you know, you know, different source the cells that we can use it for everybody. But if we stick with the autologous, that definitely there are some benefit from that. We're going to be very quickly overwhelmed. And again, we're not talking about building new GMP facilities. We're talking about
2: approved therapies. Approved therapies are not going to be done.
4: No, not approved therapies. No, yeah. But we're talking about, we actually working with FDA. We are working with FDA to make this a process that can be approved and have a BLA for it. So the idea is that very similar to a big company. If a big company has several centers there, there is a mother basically company there, and they have several manufacturing centers there. And, you know, the BLA is basically showing comparability of all the centers doing the same thing there. So you can do the same idea for a non-profit organization of your

0: working with nonprofit organization to be a BLA holder. And multiple groups there, they can do it off the shelf in a clean room, in a closed space. They can do their own process very quickly and extremely cheap. And then the idea, again, collecting the cells and giving fresh back to the patients immediately in a 2 or 3 day turnaround time, it's going to be very appealing for many of the diseases, at least for cancer, you know, diseases.
1: Thank you. I think we need to break. It's coffee break time.
2: Thanks, everybody. Terrific panel.

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Tonight on UCTV.

If you see that someone is tight and they're constantly resisting, regardless of how fast you're stretching their arm, that is a red flag that should actually prompt immediate evaluation for other conditions that might be neurodegenerative or treatable, like neurotransmitter disorders. So be on the lookout for that very rare form of tone.

0: Alexis Smith, Snake Path, 1992.
1: Alexis Smith lives in Los Angeles and thinks about cultural myths and how they affect our lives today. She had made a big, beautiful collage for the lobby of the Brooklyn Museum of Art in New York that was 60 feet wide by 20 feet high. And it pictured a snake coming down out of the mountains and kind of becoming a road through the orange groves of Southern California. And so we went to the library to look at the model for the expansion of the library. And there was this slope going up to the library. And she said, why don't we make a real snake path going up to the library? The serpent of knowledge from the Garden of Eden. You can see its great head as it points its tongue toward the library at the top. And then as you walk down, you discover right away that this is not your normal path. It's raised, it's sort of crowned like a snake back. It's an unusual path. And then you come across the little garden at the top, a Garden of Eden with forbidden fruit, the fig, there's a pomegranate, there's a date palm, and there's an apple tree. And then the bench on the inside has the quotation from Thomas Gray about ignorance is bliss, 'tis folly to be wise. And then you can walk on down and you encounter a book, a very large book. It turns out to be Milton's Paradise Lost. And then this quotation on the front of the book that is, and wilt thou not be loath to leave this paradise, but shalt possess the paradise within thee happier far. This sort of sets up the metaphor for the university as paradise. But like Adam and Eve, once you get your knowledge, you have to go out

0: beyond the Garden of Eden and into the world.
1: And a project of this quality wouldn't have been possible without working hand in hand with designer and fabricator, in this case, Andrew Spurlock, a widely respected landscape architect and Klaeser Tile Company. They worked very closely with Alexis in the making of this piece.

One question is asked is, I had a high-risk cancer, treated with surgery, my PSA is undetectable, or I had radiation, and after radiation with or without hormonal therapy, my PSA is very low and stable. Do I need additional treatment? And our most recent analysis suggests that if you have a low PSA afterwards, you don't need additional treatment without either reaching the PSA cut point or having disease.

I was diagnosed with cancer in March of 2015. I was traveling for business and found myself in a great deal of pain. I just couldn't handle it anymore, so I flew back to Grand Rapids, Michigan, where I'm from, and my son took me right to urgent care. And once I got to urgent care, they said, you're going right to the hospital, and 5 hours later, I was on the table. And they're saying, guess what, you've got an abscess, you've got cancer, and unfortunately, it's metastasized to your liver, and it's also moved to your lungs as well. As you can imagine, your world turns upside down. I went right on to a chemotherapy treatment, and my tumor was reduced. So it was a positive sign. We were thinking that was going really great, and then the metastases, it came back. I was clear for a little while, and all of a sudden it came back again. And my physicians said, you know, we've got to look for another alternative. Let's look for some new hope.

They approved me in May, and I started the process, I think, in June of this year. And I've responded incredibly well to it. In the last three scans, which I have every 6 weeks, they're showing that there is no metastases in anywhere in my body. They, I guess, were quite blown away because I guess they didn't expect it to be so quick or to be that complete. I wish I could come to see the people that spend day after day working over the bench, looking over a microscope. Everyone that have been so committed and so driven because they want to make a difference in people's lives. And what I wanted to do today was share it with you and say, it has, and I'm proof of that. I can't thank you enough. And I'm so honored, again, to be with all of you today and to share this with you.

are not smart enough to figure out where the innovation is going to come from. Mm-hmm. And so we need to try a lot of things that don't work. And anyone who does research knows stuff goes wrong all the time. If you're right all the time in research, you're probably working on something that's incredibly boring. So you have to push the limits. And I think that's the only way you get innovation.

My name is Paul Tugood. I'm an orthopedic surgeon here at Zuckerberg San Francisco General Hospital. I treat trauma patients, injured patients, and I also perform elective hip and knee replacements. On this video, we're going to talk a little bit about the recovery process that is typical after one of those procedures. So after surgery, patients wake up in the recovery room, what we call the post-anesthesia care unit. And I'm happy to report that most of the time, most patients' pain is pretty well controlled. Patients are groggy after surgery, and it takes them a couple hours to wake up and feel more normal. Some patients will have some nausea that will require medication. And yes, some patients will also have pain that we can usually keep well controlled with pain medications. After you're done being in the recovery room for a few hours, most patients will then go up to their normal hospital floor where they'll be staying.

for the duration of their stay. And every day during your hospitalization, you really only have two goals. One is to keep your pain controlled, and we do that with a combination of intravenous and oral medications. And the other one is to slowly get more mobile, to slowly get up and out of bed. On the first day after surgery, that may just mean swinging your legs over the side of the bed. And then by days two and three, we're hoping that you're walking down the hall with the assistance of a nurse or a physical therapist. As long as everything goes well, most people are in the hospital for 2 to 3 days after a hip or knee replacement. So most patients will have their surgery on a Tuesday, and that means some patients will be leaving on Thursday and some patients will be leaving on Friday. There's no written rule about when patients leave. It's really when they're ready to go. So whenever we think they're going to be safe to discharge is when patients go home. And that's generally, as I said, 2 to 3 days after surgery. So it's important to understand after hip and knee replacement that most patients don't have zero pain. However, it's also equally important to understand that most patients have their pain well controlled. And by well controlled, I mean that their pain is good enough that they're able to get up and out of bed and work with therapy on getting mobilized. Recovery after hip and knee replacement is not a single point in time. Rather, it's a process. So patients are acutely recovering for the first 2 to 6 weeks after surgery, meaning that it's very clear to them that they've had recent surgery. They have some discomfort. They're not able to do all of their normal activities. Usually by the 6 to 12 week mark, patients are feeling substantially better. Life may not be totally normal for them, but they're certainly feeling better than they were acutely after surgery. And then between 3 months and really up to a year after surgery, patients continue to improve. The trajectory of that improvement is not as acute. They're improving smaller and smaller amounts every day. But people will continue to notice easily up for a year that their motion, that their discomfort, that their ability to walk is improving for that long a period of time. After surgery, while patients are in the hospital, everyone sees a physical and an occupational therapist. And these are the individuals that help you start the process of getting up and out of bed and returning to your normal activities. So simple things like putting on your socks and shoes, walking down the hall, going up and down stairs. These are all things that you're going to work on with the therapist while in the hospital. After the acute hospitalization, most people will continue to see a therapist in some fashion. And it depends on where you discharge to after the hospital stay. For those patients that go to a rehab facility, there will be physical and occupational therapists at that facility that will work with you on a daily basis to improve your mobility. For patients that are doing well enough to go directly home after surgery, they will either have a therapist come to their home and work on things at their home, or they may go to the physical therapist's office to work on therapy as an outpatient. So people are always curious about what their function's going to be like after a hip or knee replacement, and it's a complicated answer. Certainly, the main reason we do these operations is to get people's pain better and therefore their function better. And I do expect patients to notice that postoperatively. So some patients may notice before surgery they have difficulties walking long distances and going up and down stairs. And I expect symptoms like that to improve after surgery. That's, again, the reason we do these sort of operations. However, we don't change the entire patient. We just change their hip or knee pain. And so while I expect people to walk down the street more comfortably, go up and down stairs more comfortably, we don't routinely take people from walking down the street and turn them into marathon runners. But their basic functions, we do expect them to perform with less pain and at a higher level. After hip and knee replacement, we know that patients are at a risk for developing blood clots in their legs, and these can be dangerous. They can go to the lungs and cause significant problems, including death. Because of that, all patients after surgery go home on some form of blood clot prophylaxis to prevent this problem. For many patients, for the first 2 weeks, that involves giving themselves an injection of a medication called enoxaparin. This is a medication that's very effective for preventing blood clots, and that's why we like to use it. However, it is an injection, so patients need to be

0: mentally prepared for that postoperatively. The nurses will teach patients how to do that on the hospital floors before they discharge. Fortunately, it's just a two-week period where patients have to give themselves an injection, and after that, we usually transition to an oral medication, aspirin, for another month to continue to reduce that risk, but without the need for a needle stick on a daily basis. After patients are discharged from the hospital, they of course have an incision over their knee or over their hip. Fortunately, very little needs to be done with that incision after discharge from the hospital. We usually just recommend that people maintain a dressing on it. They don't need to change it on a daily basis or anything like that. We usually just recommend that the same dressing that was put on in the hospital is maintained there until they follow up. Redness and swelling is often normal around a hip or knee replacement, but what is not normal is drainage. So the only time we typically worry about redness and swelling is if it's associated with that drainage, with the leakage of fluid onto the bandage. So if you just have redness and swelling, that's usually normal, not something you necessarily need to contact your hip or knee surgeon for. But if you have the new onset of fluid leakage, of drainage from the incision after you leave the hospital, that is something that we want to know about because that could be a sign of an infection.
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0: Good evening. I hope you had fun. It's a great film. I mean, the cat always gets me at the end. It is fantastic. And now I can never lose my train of thought without thinking about this film. Every time I forget something, I think, oh, the train is derailing. That's it, right? That's the idea. So here I am with two our distinguished guests. We start with Decker Keltner, who is a UCSB alumnus, which is terrific, right? Thank you. Yes, of course, studied in Paris and La Sorbonne, then went to get a doctorate from Stanford, and was an assistant professor in Wisconsin and then Berkeley, and now he's a professor at Berkeley at UCSB. He's in the executive committee of the Bay Area Consortium on Training in Affective Science. And you'll see from the few little snippets of his background, I mean, that he has always been concerned with the idea of the way in which science and feelings and emotions are kind of affecting each other. So in this case, he has also been director of the Berkeley Center for Peace and Well-being, and his research focuses on emotions and social interactions, on culture, morality and emotions, conflict and negotiation, race and friendship, personality, psychopathology and emotion, power and social perception, and so on. And he has contributed to or written over 100 articles, and as well as two books which have been widely used. His books include Social Psychology and Understanding Emotion. So it is with this kind of stellar background that he comes to talk about this film, right? I mean, that's, of course, quite appropriate because he was a consultant on the film about emotions. And our other distinguished guest here is, and again, I have my cheat sheet here, he is David Sherman, who is a professor of psychological and brain sciences at UCSB. He is a member of the executive council at the SAGE Center for the Study of the Mind, and he will explain a little bit later about what this is about. He is a social and health psychologist, and kind of focuses on how people cope with threatening events and information. And he is president of the International Society for Self and Identity. And his research focuses on the role of self in response to stressful event and on intergroup polarization. So these two people who are, you know, so incredibly generous to donate their time and to help us understand how the film came about. So I'm going to yield to you, and you are going to also present some questions.
1: Yes. So welcome back, Dacher.
2: It's good to be back.
1: Last spring, we featured Dacher is the alumni in the psych department newsletter, and we were talking about the film, and Dacher said, you know what would be really fun is if we could screen the film and talk about it here at UCSB while I'm visiting. And so I want to thank the SAGE Center and the Pollock Theater for putting this together. And thank Dacher for suggesting this. And I think just seeing everyone enjoyed the film so much, and it was really terrific. The SAGE Center for the Study of Mind is an interdisciplinary center. And tomorrow, Dacher will be giving his scientific lecture. The lecture is titled On Awe in the Evolution of the Sublime. That'll be tomorrow at 4 p.m. And I encourage you to check out the SAGE Center webpage to see all the distinguished researchers from many different fields who come here to UCSB, present lectures that are open to the community. And so I'd like to just begin by asking you, how did you get involved in Inside Out? And what were some of the psychological insights that you wanted to bring to the movie?
2: Yeah, so I had been on a panel with Pete Docter, who's the director, and his movie prior to Inside Out was Up. And Pete actually moved from Minnesota early in his life. He grew up in Minnesota, and so that was a very biographical fact. And then he, like myself, was grappling with, he had an 11-year-old girl, a daughter named Ellie, whose voice had been in another movie, and he was noticing what we know in psychology, which is that when you're 11 or 12 as a young girl, a 10-year-old girl is about as happy as humanly possible, and the data show this out, and then a 12-year-old girl is about as unhappy as a human can possibly be. And Pete wanted to make a movie about that. And so he and I had been on a panel together to talk about how you animate expression and how you take inanimate objects like a Pixar light and you make it expressive, because I study human emotional expression. So he calls me up and was like, "Hey, Dacher, this is Pete Docter." I'm like, "Hey, Pete, how's it going?" You know, and he's like, "And I want to make a movie." And I was like, "I'm ready. I got some drawings, and you know, I'd love to sort of contribute." And he's like, "No, it's about emotion." And I'm like, "Great. You know, no one's ever. I mean, I think Anna will have some her own opinions about who's tackled emotion in the mind." But he said, "And I'd really like to make a movie about emotion that shows how emotions guide thought patterns inside, and then how they structure your social lives, which is really, I think, the centerpiece of the science of emotion." And I was like, "Pete, you know, this is going to be revolutionary, a lot of science to talk about." And he said, "And I want to do it about an 11-year-old girl." And at the time, I had an 11-year-old girl who was heading into crises. And I was like, "Pete, I'll talk to you in 5 years." And so that's where it began. And when Pixar makes movies, there are 5 or 6 main directors. Pete's a director. And then they work for a year or two just with a couple of collaborators. So Ronnie Del Carmen, who's from the Philippines, was his kind of right-hand man, and then Josh Cooley came in. And they start with drawings and dialogue for a year or two, and they work on their own. And so it really began at that moment where he was just like, "What do we know scientifically?" And I became kind of this scientific conduit where I would talk about findings and ideas that we've learned.
1: What were some of the first questions that he was asking you about emotions?
2: Yeah, so, you know, and it was such an interesting lesson because science and art, as you know, Anna, are complementary and then distinct enterprises. So I visited Pixar and gave a couple of talks on expression and emotion and memory and so forth. And the first question he's asked is, you know, "Well, how many are there?" And I was like, "Well, there are probably about 15 or 20.

0: emotions, the scientific literature suggests. And I pitched him hard on, you know, so I think you really need a character on awe and embarrassment and laughter and mirth and love. And he quickly was like, nah, you know, it's only going to be five. I'm like, oh, Pete, you're doing a disservice to the science. He's like, you know, there were not, you know, 20 Snow White's dwarves. There are five for narrative purposes, right? So you can't have too many characters. And that was his first question, is like, how many emotions are there? Then he got really interested in the emotions of an 11-year-old girl, which is fundamental. And then it really started from there.
1: So joy is the first emotion that pops out on the screen.
0: Yeah.
1: And can you talk a little bit about developmentally what we know about emotions, the emergence of emotions, and why the emotions, was there any meaning to the order in which they appeared in the movie that kind of has basis in science?
0: Yeah, that's a terrific question. You know, I would go to Pixar and meet with their small team, and one of the first themes that we talked about, and I think this is really true in the field, the scientific literature on emotion, is that you are your emotions. Your identity is intertwined with your emotions. And then we know from developmental psychologists, like Jerome Kagan and people who followed, that, you know, given your family background and your family structure, but also your genetic tendencies, you start early in life, and the film makes the case from the first waking moment with an emotional profile, right? So some of us are fearful, some of us are exuberant and joyful, and they drew upon that science of the genetics of human emotion and the genetics of what we call temperament to make the case that joy is the organizing emotion of her identity. And I think there are a lot of good data that speak to that idea that, you know, there are going to be calm, peaceful kids because of their early biological temperament, and it's going to shape how they look at the world, and so they want a joy to be this central character.
2: I have a question that always intrigued me about this film since the first time I saw it. What about the body types, right? I mean, why, first of all, how is joy different from happiness? What would be the body type of happiness as opposed to joy? Because joy at the beginning and during the first act, she's insufferable. She's this kind of jumping around thing that,
0: frenetic,
2: you know, she's trying to cheer everybody up compulsively, right? And,
0: right.
2: And that is impossible. And of course, Amy Poehler, I mean, that's a great, you know, voice that we hear. But why would joy be kind of normal type and shoeless while sadness is kind of chubby, short, has dorky shoes and
0: a little bit pathetic.
2: And he's blue and pathetic and of course he's
0: lovable and squeezable
2: and is voiced by a great actress who plays the pathetic, you know, played pathetic roles in The Office and Cetera, right? And then
0: it was interesting, they had trouble finding the voice for sadness, and the producer Jonas Rivera was watching The Office, and he's like, oh, I found her, you know, so.
2: Exactly.
0: And it was a hard voice to find.
2: Exactly, right? And even I think they try to, she inspires the glasses maybe from the character, not from her real life.
0: Yeah.
2: Right, because I've seen her in pictures without glasses, but in The Office, she always has these dorky glasses, right?
0: Yeah.
2: So disgust is this kind of what, Valley Girl look from the 80s or something, right?
0: Yeah.
2: It's very strange. And of course, this pathetic little fear.
0: Yeah.
2: And
0: right.
2: The best casting, of course, is rage.
0: Yeah. Yeah. So, you know, it's interesting because they drew upon both art and science to sort of create the visual look of the characters. And so the art was they literally, and in the period of abstract thought, is where the drawings began, and they have a wonderful book on Inside Out, and I got to see the museum exhibit, where they literally began with geometric shapes and colors that reminded them of the emotions, right? So sad is blue, fear is kind of angular and, you know, edgy and purple, anger is obviously red. So they began artistically with intuition, and then those morphed into characters, right? Human characters. Mm-hmm. And it was interesting, some of the characters really changed. So

0: disgust began as a really disgusting looking person with warts and, you know, mucus all over her face, and everyone was like, ooh, this is gonna turn people off. So she became the Valley Girl type of disgust, as you say. And then I think that they chose the construction of the look of the characters was also guided by science and cultivating a certain response in the audience. So I think very importantly, sadness had this evocative feel of, you know, you wanting to embrace her, and she was charming in some way, and you felt you wanted to approach her, which was an important decision. Anger had all the temperature rising of what we know about the physiology of anger. And they were really interested in things like the skin. And if you notice in the film, the skin is kind of luminous and it's porous. Uh-huh. And they felt like that was sort of like cells in the brain, and they were modeling it upon a little bit of neuroscience. So it was this really cool mixture of early art, a little bit of science, and then what they wanted the audience to, how they wanted the audience to respond to the characters. And they wanted all the emotions to be lovable, which I think is a very important position. Sadness is very lovable, although we often medicate sadness and pathologize it. Anger was hysterical. Even fear is lovable. So they wanted to kind of have that Pixar touch to them.
1: And the emotions work together. So yeah. Joy and sadness obviously work together.
0: Yeah.
1: How does this reflected in the science of emotion? How do emotions interact and lead to different outcomes than from kind of a single emotion?
0: Yeah, yeah. I think that's, you know, we know scientifically, you know, the emotions start out fairly pure, if you will, if you really look at them. And then we know as you get older, you know, in particular in the second half of life, although this is about a child, the emotions start to mix more frequently. And so you have these more complicated mixtures. So I imagine in the sequel, which will not be his next film, but in a couple films, they'll start to mix in complicated ways. I think an important position of the film is the idea that emotions do things for the human organism. And that'll be a very lasting contribution of the film, that fear alerts you to danger, sadness brings about reunions, which is so fundamental to the narrative. And then the question of what they do when they mix with other emotions. I think you saw it with the memories, which was really a very powerful position of joy and sadness, sort of mixing in transforming the content of memories, which is true that memories shift with the mixture of emotions. So I think we'll really learn what Pixar believes about the mixtures of emotions in the next room.
2: I was wondering, you were there to help them prep for the film, but did you do any preparatory work yourself? Did you go back and watch Pixar films or something?
0: Yeah.
2: Because Doctor already has a very keen sense of the emotional life of his characters. I mean,
0: yeah.
2: He's Pixar, so some of my favorites. I mean, Up is an incredible film.
0: Yeah.
2: So did you watch Hayao Miyazaki, for instance,
0: yeah.
2: which is one of his inspirations?
0: Yeah. I did watch. What they like to do creatively, and for those of you who are studying the social sciences, this is a great opportunity in your careers, which is that we have this science-based wisdom, we've learned some things, and they didn't want, you know, and it actually caught me by surprise. Like, I had these opinions about the colors that the character should have, what colors map to different emotions, and their scientific studies of that, and so forth. But they really wanted broader themes about the themes in the movie. Like, what happens to identity in a young girl when she is moving into puberty or getting close to it? But I, in preparation, did study a lot of the Pixar movies. I watched Up a lot, and I talked to Pete a lot about how he constructed scenes in that film, just to be able to sort of shape my advice. Pete is a huge fan of Miyazaki, who Totoro and some of the other, and in fact, the highlight for Pete among many in the, doing this film, probably the most important moment for the film, bigger than the Academy Award, was getting to show it to Miyazaki and having him appreciate it. Mm. And because the Japanese have been critical of Pixar for various reasons. They have a very rich animation tradition. And he gave it the thumbs up, and that was a big deal. So I watched a lot of the movies. I talked to Pete a lot about the artistic process. And Pixar goes from drawings, and then by the end of the film, they've had 250 people work on it, and it goes from hand sketches to complex computer-based animations through a very elaborate process that I wanted to get a sense of to see where the science fit in.
2: Good.
0: So it was a really humbling exercise.
1: So at the end, we see sadness save the day. And and then when Riley's reunited with her parents, there's the vocal burst.
0: Yeah.
1: And can you talk with us, tell us a little bit about your research on vocal burst and, and how that was kind of illustrated in the movie?
0: Yeah. Thank you for asking that, David. So I got to go to the Pixar team. Probably took about five or six years to make a movie. They brought me in a year into the movie, or right from the inception.
2: Wow.
0: And then I'd come visit the campus every 6 months. And I do a lot of research on facial expression, which I think Pixar, they already know how to animate expression. They're better at it than we are, the scientists are. And then I do a lot of work on vocalizations, right? And it's this language, if you come to my talk tomorrow, you'll hear about this. It's a very ancient language of emotional communication that predates the spoken word, and mammals, various mammals and primates have these things called vocal bursts, which are little sounds that you communicate emotion. So on a count to three, first of all, I'll give you a sound that that I hear my teenage daughters emit. See if you know what emotion this is. And you saw some of it in Riley, right?
2: Yeah.
0: It's like contempt, disgust. Okay, I'm gonna count to three, and I want you guys to give me your best sympathy sound. One, two, three. I'm good. I'm glad I'm back at UCSB. I recently did that at Goldman Sachs, and people were like, that is not a joke. So I presented that science to the Pixar team, and I saw them taking notes, and they were like, ooh, the voice has all these little, they only last about a quarter of a second. Now, who heard a vocal burst in the film? Where did you hear it? Yeah, there you go. At the very end, when they have the reunion, Riley emits this sigh, and it in a way is the culmination, it's one of the most important dramatic moments of the film, and I'm crying when I'm watching this. That's my science, you know. And I think they took that very literally and took it to heart, and I'm glad you heard it, because it was a good integration of science and art. And David said something really important, and I'll give you a little backstory that most people don't know. Sadness does win the day, and halfway into the movie, Pixar, they have an executive team that has some Disney people and John Lasseter and Andrew Stanton and others. And then the directors pitch the film, and they've animated. They got a lot of storyboards. They say, now I need $100 million to make this movie or whatever it is. And they pitch the film, and Pete pitched it as you saw it, and the executive team didn't want sadness to be the main character. They wanted fear to be the main character, right? Because fear has lots of gags. Do you think it would have been a better movie with fear?
3: No.
0: I mean, the crowning achievement is sadness. And Pete literally was going to drop the film. He's like, I will not make this film unless we have sadness as the central figure. And I was listening to you, how much you responded to the character of sadness. And I think that was the big... as David put it, sadness wins the day. And that was a culture shift brought about by art, that our culture now looks at sadness in a different way.
2: Mm. I was reading, speaking of sadness, that the three characters that were tacked on at the beginning were hope, envy, and pride.
0: Yeah.
2: And pride was the very last one to be dropped,
0: yeah.
2: Right? I mean, they really were holding on for pride.
0: Yeah.
2: Pride, they even had names for them, right?
0: Yeah.
2: I mean, and everything. There were supposed to be something like Misty and Freddy and so on and so forth that would evoke, right, the feeling. What about pride? I mean, what about pride for an 11-year-old?
0: Yeah, you know, so Pixar had other emotions that were going to be part of the movie. Envy would have been a good one for an 11-year-old girl. It's a time where you're moving into social hierarchies and very aware of status, so envy was important. Fell by the wayside. Hope, they had an amusement one early that, you know, it didn't make sense, like you have a character that's about laughter that you're laughing at, and so it didn't fit their scheme. And Pride was the last one to go. And Pride had this kind of British accent and was, you know, and was, you know, it was very stately looking. They just said, frankly, like, Pride wasn't funny. You know, it was just like, it's kind of boring and offensive, and you got kind of pissed for Pride. So they just used that as the criterion. For an 11-year-old girl, I mean, Pride, we know a lot about Pride. Probably like a lot of the self-conscious emotions, hits really sort of comes online 2 or 3 years old and then really becomes important in the early adolescent years.
2: Mm-hmm. Very not static. Losing face, right?
0: Yeah.
2: Yes.
0: Yeah, and they just felt it wasn't entertaining. You know, and so out it goes.
2: Out it goes. That's it. Prideless.
1: But one of the kind of hardcore cognitive aspects of the movie is memory.
0: Yeah.
1: And memory is so core to the personality of Riley.
0: Yeah.
1: And it's affected dramatically by the emotions that she's feeling in the moment.
0: Yeah.
1: There's a long history of studying mood congruent memory,
0: yeah.
1: You know, how our present feelings affect what we recall. But what's interesting is how the mood that she's experiencing or the emotions that she's feeling affect her recall of the same events.
0: Yeah.
1: Could you share a little bit about the interaction between, you know, affect and cognition, mood and memory? Did they ask questions about how those relate, and how did you feel about how it was depicted in the film?
0: Yeah, well, you know, sounds like you're almost there. So, probably my third visit, it was really fun. I go visit, and at the beginning it was a very small team, and they sequester the creative teams away in these rooms. And as the movie was really taking hold, and they were sort of making these decisions about how many emotions, I visited, and they said, you know, well, what about emotion and memory, right? And it's such an incredible theme. And we know people, scientifically, we know people remember emotional things more than non-emotional things. But we also know, and this is where the work by Linda Levine, and Linda, who's at UC Irvine, and her work had a profound influence on that film, which is, as David nicely summarized, the feelings you have in the moment guide your reconstruction of your memory of the past. And she's right. Done really careful work on, along with my collaborator, George Bonanno, you know, for example, the more dramatic case is if my partner dies and I feel profound sadness in that moment, and then 2 years later, I'm feeling joyful, and I've have new relationships, and I've entered into this new phase of life, which happens during bereavement. George finds my memory of the past event will be more joyful, right? And I'll remember joyous wisdom that I gained in bereavement. So the present feeling guides what the memory looks like, you know, what you reconstruct it as. And they nailed that, I feel. I feel it is one of the very important themes, is that the sadness of early adolescence, and it's a sad time. I think the movie fundamentally is about loss. It sort of changes the color of the memories, the friendships, the scene of the walking on the sidewalk with a friend becomes blue. And I think that's one of the more poignant properties of the film. And Pete Docter, And also Ronnie Del Carmen, who was his co-director, where their kids are becoming adults. Pete's Doctor was

0: going into adolescence, Pete was feeling very sad himself about the loss of childhood. So that becomes this very critical theme. I think they got that right. I think the, you know, and I don't think we have scientific data on this, that like the realm of forgetting, all the balls that are disappearing. I don't know if we have data on that. It's probably an overextension. And it'd be fun. I would say, well, I don't think you can really do that. And they'd be like, we don't care. You know, you live in a lab. This is going to be seen by a couple hundred million people. So, and they would balance that artistic scientific tension. And that one, they wanted the drama. You know, so, but I think they got the idea of mood congruence and present feeling guiding what the past is like really well and very poignant.
1: And I thought also another part of your research, I didn't mention your TED Talk, which I just watched it, so I should have mentioned
0: it. You and my mother, but that's good. I'm glad you're...
1: No, actually...
0: My mom hasn't watched it, so... Yeah.
1: I thought it was great.
0: Yeah.
1: And I actually thought I would enroll in your MOOC, right, in the online course. And this morning, I finally got around to it, and the deadline was yesterday, so...
0: Yeah, and I will be grading your exam. So.
1: Yes, and I missed it. But the what you're saying, I mean, part of your research, I mean, on the fact that the expression of emotion actually constitutes an adaptive, right?
0: Yeah.
1: An adaptive way, an adaptive response to social environments.
0: Yeah.
1: I think that little montage at the end, right, with all the various characters, even the minor ones, the ones that we hadn't considered, the cat, the dog, and everybody else, right? It's kind of hinting at that.
0: Yes.
1: Hinting at the idea that this is all about an environment and the emotions are, you know, kind of adaptively creating a connection among all these characters.
0: Yeah.
1: So,
0: yeah. You know, you. How many of you feel that emotions are good things to have? So, that's a rhetorical question, and by design, because, you know, the science of emotion is young, and it's only literally, you know, when I was in grad school, a few years before David arrived at Stanford, you know. I remember a very important scientist coming by and said, so you're interested in emotions. You can tell who I'm imitating. And emotions are this, aren't they? And he moved his face around, and I'm like, they're a little bit more than weird twitches on your face. And I think the central idea of the science of emotion, which women typically grasp very quickly, men may never grasp this idea, is they're adaptive in the evolutionary sense, in the cultural sense. They solve problems that are important to navigating your environment. And the science has gradually built up to that idea, and I've been part of this functional analysis of emotions. And the film, just, you know, I teach this idea in obscurity. A couple hundred people know it. Most forget it after the class. And the film nailed that, right? All the films have purposes, the emotions. Sadness has this purpose of reuniting people. And I think, you know, there's a reviewer in the Atlantic Monthly who said, just as Dante's Inferno was kind of a visualization mm-hmm. of hell,
1: yeah.
0: this film was a visualization of emotion that changed how we think about it. And most importantly, the emotions are good, right? And that's a very important lesson for a young girl, for parents, to, you know, and I had a guy who I do yoga with who's what's called a CIO, Chief Information Officer, a very technical guy. And he's like, God, I saw this movie. My daughter saw it 6 times. It helped her get through her adolescent years. And so what you're saying is, and he literally started crying. He's like, sadness is good? I'm like, sadness is good. He's like, oh my God, you know. And that's kind of what the movie and the science says, is these emotions are here for a reason.
2: And crying, and the two scenes where Riley cries, you know, in her classroom,
0: right.
2: In the beginning, and then at the end
0: right.
2: with her parents,
0: nice.
2: It's a signal.
0: Yeah. Yeah.
2: And how does what do we know about the signaling function of crying?
0: Yeah. You know, so the signals, and I've worked on this a lot, you know, scientifically we know these signals are old. They're at least primate,

many of them are mammalian. You know, rats have been shown to laugh when you tickle them, and you know, a lot of, and that was the Darwinian enterprise, and that's a finding. And we know from, and I talked about this with the crew, that, you know, that parents, infants have different kinds

0: food or whatever the case may be. So we write about the very evocative power of emotional signals, that the brain is wired to detect these signals and trigger responses in perceivers. And that, this is where Pixar, you could have 100 papers and it would never be the power of Pixar, like the scenes of Riley crying, and then the parents, the reunion and the embrace and the aesthetic beauty mm-hmm. of that embrace and the vocalization mm-hmm. at the end. That's how sadness evolved in our primate evolution right there on the scene. So it was powerful.
1: And should we open it up? I heard people kind of asking. No? Yes? You're going to get a microphone.
2: Thanks. So I got a lot of the metaphors, the physical metaphors, but the train and thought one is the one I wasn't too clear on, and just sort of the randomness of it, like the emotions didn't have any control over it.
0: Yeah, that's interesting.
2: And it did seem to be just kind of a train of its own is what the pink character was suggesting.
0: Yeah.
2: So I don't know, maybe could you fill me in a little bit on that one?
0: Yeah, it was fun. About 2.5 years into the making of the film, I came in and they said, well, do you want to see what it's going to look like? Because up till that point, we'd just been talking in the abstract. So we go to their, kind of where they're doing all their creative work, and they had the islands of personality, and they were really interested in the train of thought. And they, and I agree, there are places where the science would have probably created a different dimension to the film. And I think you're right. I think thought, you see it in Riley that her perception of the environment is guided by emotion. And I think they could have worked more assertively to make emotions guide the train of thought. And it felt, I think there are gags that they wanted to have, right? And Pixar very much begins with gags, right? These guys are comedians. The abstract thought, is not too clear what that has to do with the narrative. They just want to do that.
1: But actually, that's a great opportunity for the artist there, right?
0: Yeah,
1: I mean,
0: exactly.
1: To go to the kind of ontogeny and the phylogeny of animation. You just go back to the beginning of art.
0: Yeah.
1: And you just kind of take it all the way, right?
0: And that was an artistic scene, much more so than a scientific scene. And I think train of thought was too. They're like, well, you got to have a train of thought, right? Yeah. And we're not sure where it works, and they got to ride it, and bing bong, So I think your critique is well placed. But we don't make movies, and they do, so.
3: Hello. Was there a reason that the emotions in the main character were gendered, and the emotions in everybody else were single gender?
0: Yeah, they really, I talked a little to them about the gendered nature of emotion. Men get a little bit more angry. Women cry more. Those are findings. And they knew that there is a serious gender critique of the film, right? That, if you were to do it scientifically, an 11-year-old girl, she's really heading into puberty, they'd be more complex. And they'd probably be androgynous, and you'd have to render that artistically. They also knew that there were gender stereotypes, as you've anticipated, males anger, females sadness. They felt like the artistic power of having those gendered emotions sort of was worth the scientific costs and the cultural costs. And they did get some critique on that there are some gender stereotypes involved, and you could have had a more nuanced portrayal. So, I think it was an artistic decision with a little bit of science behind it.
4: Thanks. Mine was, is there a scientific significance of the fact that the main emotion for each character was kind of different? Like the fact that Riley was joy, her mom was sadness, her dad was anger and whatnot?

0: Yeah, I think it's back to the first question, like the idea that they're working with is at different stages in development and also across development, your identity has certain emotions that are prominent, right? So Pete is kind of a socially anxious guy and knew that in his, like I am, and knew that in his DNA, that fear is kind of at the core of his identity. And so they played that out in terms of Riley, as we discussed, with Joy, and then the prominence of sadness and anger in the mom and dad was sort of built on that idea that at that stage in development, when you're raising a young daughter who's getting into difficulties, these emotions may be kind of characteristic ways that you handle life. And so they were working with that notion.
1: As long as you save the memory of a Brazilian pilot, you're fine. Right. That's your anchor.
2: I also think it's related to emotions and personality.
0: Yeah.
2: And there's five emotions in the movie. Some people argue that there are five dimensions to personality, and people vary in the extent to which they are high on neuroticism, high on extroversion, and so on. And so that is the individual differences that make psychology, you know, so exciting to study. And that's kind of represented in the different emotional patterns and personalities that you see in the characters.
1: Oh, that's a great point. The sequel will have a brother or something. I can just see it. Two of them.
0: And no, the sequel's going to have a boyfriend.
1: Oh, brother.
0: Or maybe a girlfriend. Who knows? So, yeah. So it's going to get interesting.
3: Hi there, and thank you for coming and for everybody sharing their insights. But I kind of couldn't help but wonder about script. Was there a script to begin with, or was the first thing the picture?
0: Was the first thing the picture?
3: Or a script?
0: Well, what they, you know, have you guys visited Pixar? Or it's really worth visiting. Pete and Ronnie, they begin with drawings. And ideas. And they will work through about 90,000 storyboards to make a film. And so Pete and Ronnie are literally almost, they're drawing around the clock, right? And they're just like drawing people on BART or, you know, on a bus or what's happening at lunch or something at family. And it began with Pete watching his 11-year-old daughter. And she started to withdraw, like a lot of 11-year-old girls do, and sort of go inside, get a little bit sad, not, you know, very, very, there are a lot of Pete touches in the film. He always visits national parks, so the trip across the country is very much their family. He was struck by that observation, right, that what is going on in a very silent 11-year-old girl who's pulling away, not liking play and laughter and silliness, which is a very, for those, you guys are all, many of you are young, but the parents in the room will remember that very distinctly, that suddenly play isn't as part of your repertoire. So it began with an observation of a child. And then Ronnie is the best drawer at Pixar, and he's a genius. And he just starts drawing stuff, and they just start to draw that moment, then the emotions, that how would you represent the mind, and off they went.
4: Good. Okay. sorry. I was curious about how maturity would affect the emotions, because, you know, when you get older, you like tend not to cry because, you know, oh, I'm a big boy now and stuff like that. And as well as that, I wanted to ask about what emotion would you like to put, like if you could add one more emotion, which one would you like to put in it?
0: Thank you for asking those questions. I think your first question, what happens as you age, will be, and you saw hints of it with the control panel, right, the new control panel. That'll be the central question that they grapple with if and when they do the sequel, which I think they will. And, you know, we know as you get older, your emotions become more complicated.

0: there's a whole suite of emotions that come online, kind of the romantic emotions, which Riley was just showing hints of. We know they become more regulated, they become more cerebralized, we think about them, we represent them, we regulate them. And regulation is not really well portrayed in the film. There's no conscious control of the emotions really to speak of. So I think that'll be stuff that they have to grapple with. And if I were to add one emotion, I would try to add awe, which I'll be talking about tomorrow. And it's such an important teen emotion. Teenagers, awe is really important to teenagers. Awe is kind of disruptive, kind of shuts everything down and gets you into strange places. And, if Riley had an awe trip, that'd be a little strange. But so I would have added that emotion. Or I think it'd be very interesting to add amusement or mirth, which is a very interesting mental state.
1: Hi, thank you for your fascinating insight on this very amusing movie. I was kind of caught by the idea that sadness won the sort of final combat, and I'm wondering if you think, like, sort of in tandem to science, if that could almost be sort of a way to validate sadness as an emotion in society, because maybe it has a little bit of a stigma as compared to being happy and joyful, and if you had any thoughts on that.
0: Yeah. When I teach human emotion at Berkeley, we talked about the movie, and I said, to 400 people, like, what do you guys think of the movie? It was just out, and I had this great Berkeley undergrad, and I was talking to David about the great thing about the UC. We have a lot of students transferring from community colleges, and they come from very interesting backgrounds. And this undergrad spoke a lot in my class, was a veteran. He had been homeless. He had pierces all over him. He talked a lot in class. And he's like, he raised his hand right away, and he's like, I was like, well, what do you think, Michael? And he's like, man, that was the darkest movie I've ever seen in my life. Yeah. And I was like, that's it. And one of the things that I teach in human emotion is that the value and the meaning of emotion changes across cultures, and it changes historically. So in Victorian era, sadness was a much more acceptable emotion. And it was kind of acceptable if you had the means to do this, where you'd fall into a state of sadness, you may check out of your life for a day or two or a longer period. And that was kind of accepted as part of the healthy emotional repertoire. And I do feel that the U.S., parts of the U.S. pathologize sadness. And it was poignant for me, and I made sure to tell Pete and Ronnie this. We had one day where we talked about how we handle young adolescent girl depression. And it ran a little in all of our families. And we knew there's a pathologizing of female sadness. And a lot of young females are given medications for states that may be normative and healthy. And so I think that was the central victory of the movie, was to say, all right, it's going to pass. It's even developmentally appropriate, which I think it is, and in a sense a good thing. And so that was a radical act of the film that only art and film can do. I was glad they did it.
2: Well, on that note, it seems like the perfect place to stop. And I'm going to thank you. So I wanted to remind them again of the SAGE lecture tomorrow. What time is it?
3: Tomorrow at 4 p.m. in the psychology building.
2: The windowless one.
3: Yes, the windowless psychology building. Psych 1312, I believe,
2: okay,
3: is the room number.
2: All right.
3: On the first floor.
2: Perfect. Thank you all.
0: Go Gauchos.

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0: Jenny Holzer, Green Table, 1992.
1: Jenny Holzer is another artist in the Stewart Collection who works with language and thinks about language and its effect. Jenny has used her writings in conjunction with architecture and with furniture. She wanted to make a table, the mother of all tables, and cover it like a tattooed lady with these writings. The idea of a table is where you come for nourishment, where you come to negotiate, where you come to study. This is, could be used as a desk. You know, it's just a table, a very large table.
0: The presence of these words carved in this permanent material of granite has a message of authority. It's telling you to think something. There's a sense of, this is the way things are. It has a sense of defining things, and it's natural to have the reaction of, well, how come this person gets to tell me what's what when it comes to this or that topic? Why can't I? There are many voices on this table. There are many different voices. There are many perspectives and different ways of thinking, and that becomes part of how you experience this. Many of these statements seem designed to make you react, and in reacting, you end up thinking about why you're reacting in a certain way, and you think about how, in different circumstances, you might actually react differently. Or you think about how these various phrases and these different comments and declarations and truisms and philosophical statements might simply come from different ways of looking at the world. It becomes a way of communicating and rethinking or having a dialogue with oneself and with others and with this artist.
1: A little knowledge can go a long way.
0: A man can't know what it's like to be a mother.
1: A lot of professionals are crackpots.
0: A positive attitude makes all the difference in the world.
1: A sense of timing is the mark of genius.
0: A sincere effort is all you can ask.

0: Welcome to the 31st Annual Writers' Symposium by the Sea at Point Loma Nazarene University. I'm Dean Nelson, I'm the journalism faculty, and tonight we have the privilege of talking to the great George Saunders. He writes, not yet. I think I had them in class, you know. Let's do this again. Tonight we have the privilege of talking with the great George Saunders. He writes short stories, essays, for places like The New Yorker, GQ, and elsewhere, and novels such as Lincoln and the Bardo, and more recently, Vigil. He's won pretty much every award there is for writing. He's one of those most beloved writers in the world, and he seems to be everywhere these days. And now he's at the Writers' Symposium. George Saunders, welcome to the Writers' Symposium.
1: It's so nice to be here.
0: So you were a delivery driver for your father's restaurant. You played guitar in a band. You read Atlas Shrugged. You went to engineering school. You worked in oil fields in Indonesia. You worked as a knuckle puller at a slaughterhouse. You were a roofer, a convenience store clerk. You wrote some stories, and poof, you're at the Writers' Symposium. Did I miss anything?
1: No, thank you, and good night.
0: Yeah. It's been delightful.
1: Yeah.
0: I just think you've lived, you know? All of those things have contributed to how the things you write about, and what you write, how you write.
1: Yes.
0: And is any one of those more influential?
1: No, it was kind of the process of learning what our culture was by having it hit me on the head over and over again, and kind of going through some just those moments where money is tight and you can sort of see the abyss and you realize the abyss doesn't care if you fall into it. That was deep, and I think I kind of suppressed it for a number of years and tried to do Hemingway, you know, in Amarillo, Texas, that kind of thing. And then when I finally discovered a technical way to write, which was basically to free up and be funny, all that stuff kind of came flooding in, all the sort of hard knock experiences.
0: Yeah, because it really comes through. It just feels like you know the working life. That does come through. Yeah. But I'm going to start with a high school teacher. I think you said she showed film strips of writers?
1: Yes.
0: And there was something about that energized you?
1: Well, there's something about her. Her name is Sherry Lindblom, and she was so funny and beautiful and really trusted us, but she was pretty strict. So the idea was you were to mind your manners, but I learned that if I could make a joke at the right minute, she would kind of be like, and then when I made the joke, she'd just give me a little smile, you know? And it was all about timing. If I had thought the joke up before, it wouldn't work. If I let it sit there for just a second too long, it wouldn't work. So that was one thing. But then she also had real deep respect for writers. And she saw it as, I think at one point she said it was like the culture's eyes looking back on itself. So she showed these very kind of cheesy, you know, those old film strips. But one was, I think it was like Nathaniel Hawthorne talking to some neighborhood girls or something. It was really weird. He was standing at a fence gesturing and they were looking at him. But this teacher...
0: And you longed for that.
1: I just wanted to be him talking to the... But this Miss Lindblom really, or Miss Williams, as she was at the time, really admired whatever he was doing. She thought it was central. And I really took note of that. Kind of the idea that you could go out into your culture, whatever it was, and whatever you found there was valid, and then you could turn around and kind of talk to the culture about that. That was long before I kind of knew I wanted to be a writer. That was something that really struck me.
0: Cool. And there was a teacher even before that who gave you a copy of Johnny Tremaine, I think. What was it about that book?
1: Well, it was deep, because this was in third grade in Catholic school, in all these hot nuns.
0: May I just say, I've never heard that sentence before.
1: It was a very special school. But there's a nun named Sister Lynette who was younger, and she used to let me come after class and talk to her, and she'd tell me about her girlhood in Kansas. But I'm like, Candy, you're a nun. You didn't have a girlhood, you know. Yeah. But at one point, she said this amazing sentence to me for a young Catholic boy. She said, me and the other nuns have been discussing you in the convent. First of all, you talk in there? That was one thing. But that you would talk about me was amazing. So then she said, I've got this book. And she's holding Johnny Tremaine with the Caldecott medal facing out, you know. And she said, the other nuns don't think you can handle this, but I think you can. I'm like, give me that book, you know.
0: Yeah.
1: And actually, it was life-changing because Esther Forbes is a great stylist. And she would do things with the language that even as a third grader I picked up. So, for example, there's a part where she's describing how in the harbor, seagulls that were sleeping on the rocks overnight wake up with the sun. Okay. And the sentence she used was, on rocky isles, gulls, I can't say that, gulls woke. On rocky isles, gulls woke. But she left the comma out. And even at that age, I'm like, oh, that's better. Without the comma, that image burst in my head. And I just noticed that. So
0: you noticed that at 8 years old?
1: I honestly did. I knew it was wrong. I knew it was wrong, but I knew it was better. And that was weird. And then the other thing that happened is that language, that very distinctive language, got in my head and I could do it. So I'd be walking around the school and narrating everything in her voice. So at that point, we didn't know any artists in our neighborhood, so I didn't think there could be an actual Esther Forbes. I mean, she lives somewhere in Boston or something. But so it was the effect of the language that I kind of viscerally noted. Then many years later on, oh, that's what you do. You micro-choose in a phrase. You exert so much control that some essential part of yourself gets transmitted.
0: Yeah, very cool. And then you discovered Kurt Vonnegut.
1: Later.
0: But, and I think what got you was that you had this sense of if it was going to be great art or great writing, it had to be incomprehensible.
1: Right.
0: And then you read Vonnegut, who is so clear and also has some just absurd, vulgar stuff in it,
1: yeah,
0: which you've kind of accepted that
1: mantle, haven't
0: you?
1: Yeah, no, yeah. For sure. I did think as a working class person, you know, I'd read Dostoevsky and go, what? Is it great art is that which you cannot understand? You know, I thought, well, you have to stand on your toes and reach and maybe one day out of 20, you'll do something. And then kind of labored under that for a while. And then at some point, I had a breakthrough. I had written this 700-page book. We were just married, didn't have any money, had two kids, and I was working as a tech writer. And I could sort of feel that dream of being a writer sailing away, gesturing at me obscenely. And I went to a friend's wedding in Mexico, and I told my wife, I came back, I said, you are sitting on a gold mine. I've got this novel, you know. So I wrote this novel over the course of a year of stolen time, you know, late at night, falling asleep at the desk and going to my job. And at the end, I had 700 pages of this book called La Boda de Eduardo, which is like Ed's wedding, you know. And I gave it to Paula to read and did that thing that writers do, which is to kind of say, oh, by the way, finish the novel. If you don't mind, if you, yeah, whatever, you know. So she read it, and or she didn't read it. she read it.
0: Describe what happened.

0: happened.
1: Well, I joke about it now, but I had a lot on the line, and I gave it to her, said, you don't have to read it, then perched outside the door, and she was reading.
0: Because you said you were going to go someplace.
1: Whatever. Read it next week. I don't care. It's a masterpiece. And and so I, you know, waited like a little gargoyle outside the room, and she's sitting, honestly, she maybe made it to page 5, and she's like this. Because she knew what that had cost us as a family, and it was just an unworkable book, you know. So that was a bad day, I guess.
0: That would be sobering.
1: It wasn't, yeah. But then, I mean, artists in the audience will understand, it was so liberating, because when you write a book like that, you kind of know all along that something's off, that, you know, you force through it. So when she had that reaction, I'm like, okay, I maybe I'm not a writer. It's perfectly fine. I give up. And then the next day I went into work, and I was working at an engineering company. I was a tech writer, which is kind of the lowest, you know, rung. And I was supposed to be taking notes on a conference call. I'm sitting there kind of depressed, kind of elated in a way. And I just start writing these, just without even thinking about it, these little kind of scatological Dr. Seuss poems. You know, kind of a little pornographic, a little loose. And then,
0: to amuse yourself, right?
1: I was doing it. It was just, you know. And then I would make a little cartoon and turn over. So I got that together and I almost threw it away. I thought, no, that's kind of fun. Brought it home, put it on the table, went to play with the babies. And then I hear from the other room the most amazing sound, somebody responding with pleasure to my work.
0: You'd never experience
1: not for a long
0: that.
1: Time. It would have been a long time. All through grad school, you know, you give somebody your story. I read your story. It was interesting. You know, oh no, not interesting. It's clear you really worked hard on it. You know, that kind of thing. But Paula was belly laughing at these things, and a little switch got thrown. And then about that time, I read Vonnegut and thought, aha, it's communication. It's not me being smarter and teaching, or me standing up here and demonstrating all my, you know, travel or whatever. It's actual communication between two people. And that I knew how to do from being a person, you know.
0: So you published a story. Let me make sure I've got the name of it right. I think it was one of your first publications, A Lack of Order in the Floating Object Room.
1: Yes.
0: That's what got you into grad school.
1: Yes, and that was actually before all of this we've been talking about.
0: So what was it about that story, do you think, got Syracuse's attention?
1: Well, it was...
0: Because I read that story, and it was interesting.
1: Oh, well, now, all right. it was... that story came to me literally in a dream, which doesn't... Hmm. You don't usually want to do that, like the penguin sword fight. You don't need that story. It came to me in a dream, and it was in that period, everything, I was just imitating Hemingway. I'd gone to work in Asia in the oil fields. I thought, that'll be great. Just do that in Hemingway's voice. And it wasn't working, and just, I had a dream in that peculiar voice, set in a kind of a theme park, and so it was just strange, and kind of a sort of comic, I guess, in a way. And it was just, I think now I can see it was kind of this beautiful thing where the subconscious was trying to give me a gift. Like you are you're being literal, you're imitating your hero, but none of you is in your work. Even at this point, there's a lot of financial things going on. And so in this kind of beautiful but strange way, the subconscious was saying, here, take this. If you can use this, please use it to get out of this.
0: I'm giving this to you.
1: And no, it really felt that way. And it happened one other time, years later, the New Yorker said, we're doing this 20 writers under 40. And I was 39 in 8 months or something at that point. And they said, you know, and we'd like you to be in it. Do you have anything? I didn't have anything. So I sweated out a few things that wasn't working. And I was about to throw in a towel. And I had a dream. And in the dream, this girl that I used to date, and it didn't end well, she was in the dream, and she said, I just want you to know something. I have a baby now. I'm like, oh, I'm so glad. She goes, no, not just any baby. And in the dream, this baby comes crawling in, and he goes, it's quite true that we don't understand the full import of Einstein's findings.
0: The baby said this
1: to you in
0: your dream?
1: I'm like, well, you do have a baby.

0: holy cow, you
1: wow.
0: know. And then I was like, no, I'm so happy for you. It's great. He's really yeah. smart. Oh yeah, he's really. And then I looked down at the baby and I noticed that there's a zipper on his head. This is my dream life. So, and I realized that the baby is actually a robot, or has had some kind of chip put into its head to make it super intelligent. That's the dream. So I wake up and I'm like, aha.
1: I got
0: and,
1: it.
0: Yeah, and that was a story that called I Can Speak. But it was a big story for me and it really helped. So that again was a subconscious saying, yo, you poor literal idiot, you know, have this, you know. So
1: wow, yeah. wow. Well, props to you for paying attention.
0: Yeah. Well, I mean, there is a certain quality of those kind of dreams that is different from the one you think you should write and you shouldn't.
1: Yeah, yeah. But you, so this first one, though, the floating objects one, it's in some sort of a theme park kind of thing. So many of your stories have either theme parks or amusement parks, and somebody is trapped in those amusement parks. Do you have some sort of a beef with amusement parks yeah. and theme parks?
0: Yeah, I had a very deep experience at Disney World. No, no.
1: Because they're awesome. They're, yeah. they're hilarious. But I'm just wondering, many times
0: yeah.
1: we're there.
0: Yeah. Actually, for me, I mean, this is a little bit of a maybe too inside baseball, but when I was in the Hemingway mode, which really means, you know, it's a kind of a, I think it's the default mode of American fiction, which is realism, in which you take the circumstances of your life and you slightly fictionalize them to make some point that you're already sure of. That's, I mean, that's bad fiction, but you know, that's kind of it. Like, it's an encoded interpretation of your life with a kind of, I would say, too much control over it. So I was writing a lot of that kind of stuff. And at that time, it was Raymond Carver was very much in the air. So you'd have a story that was kind of terse. And at the end, it'd be some metaphor, you know, like if there was a marriage, the willow in the yard would wilt or something, you know, like that.
1: The dove died.
0: Right, the dove, right, yeah. the dove died. So I was really just trying to break myself out of that mode somehow. And what I noticed was you could take the stylistic approach of a kind of a realist, terse realist writer. If you put it in the Virgin Mary theme park, you're funny. And not only are you funny, but more importantly, your controlling mind that knows what you're trying to say gets disrupted. Because you put it in there and you're suddenly making jokes and everything gets destabilized. So in that's the moment when the sort of capitalist stuff and the stuff about that was actually my real life started to come in. But it was almost like you had to kind of rip the curtain a little bit and it could come through. And so mechanically, if I just put a theme park in, or a ghost actually, it makes me unsure of what the story is about. And then what happens, you start listening to the story instead of telling it. So it's almost like a technique to just disrupt the conscious mind, I think.
1: Well, so that actually explains why, I think, you tell me if I'm right, if so many of your stories begin, like, we're already underway.
0: Mm-hmm.
1: And I just wonder, do you actually start the story that way and see where it goes? Or do you like to just start the story, but you already knew kind of where this was
0: going? No, I mean, in the best world, I never know where it's going. That's wow. My dream is to have just a, you know, in biology, the little seed crystal, and you start with that. And I'm kind of poking at it for language and for humor and for just something, certain sound. And then it grows naturally. And then at some point you go, oh, that's kind of like plot. Or this scene has made me ask a certain question, which the next one can answer. That's the best, because that's completely shorn of intention. You know, the kind of intention where the writer says, oh, it's going to be about this. And the reader goes, oh, it's going to be about that. So this Einstein, I think, said, no worthy problem is ever solved on the plane of its original conception. So if I start to tell you a story and you think you know what it's about, and then it is, we're both bummed out.
1: Yeah. Yeah, it's not very appealing.
0: No, it isn't. And so this is goes back to the communication idea. If I say once upon a time, blah, blah, blah, and you lean in, and what happens actually is you, the reader, will make kind of a short list of possibilities of where the thing is going.
1: Mm-hmm.
0: So then as a writer, you're trying to both acknowledge that and subvert it a little bit. So that's really why we feel we're in a relationship. I knew a producer one time, and he was talking about a certain actress. And he said that this person, depending on the angle from which she was shot, was either really beautiful or kind of strange looking. And somehow, the

0: this producer said, that's why this person's a movie star. Because you look at her and you think, oh my gosh, she's so, you know? Mm-hmm. And so even if the sound is off, your mind keeps going, "Who? What? I don't know what's happening." That's a great way to captivate somebody, is to be periodically clear and then suddenly come out of focus. So in a sense, I think that's the craft of the writer, is to try to be in it in a kind of, with a certain abandon that means that I am seeing you, I do care about you, but we're trying to have an adventure together. And that's tricky.
1: And it's an adventure that's already underway.
0: Yes.
1: In many of your stories.
0: Yes, and sometimes I'll just lop off the first half of a page. You know, I was an engineer, so I'm pretty, I think of a story as kind of a machine, so I can kind of scan and go, yeah, that first three paragraphs is pretty good, but actually it's not adding much. If you take it out, you get the benefit of that extreme compression, that kind of in media res feeling, which I think is another part of the communication is, you know how when you're walking along and through an airport or something, you hear somebody say, I will never speak to her again. You're like, oh my, and you kind of linger, you know.
1: Kind of lean in a little. Yeah.
0: So I think that's another kind of tool you can use. It all is in the category of crediting the reader's intelligence. If I start at speed and you, almost like following a tour guide, you know, and I start at speed intriguingly and you follow me, we're in a pretty good relationship. Whereas if I have a one-page epilogue that you're kind of like, yeah, come on. Then we're a little bit out of relationship. Mm-hmm. So,
1: well, I love your stories so much, and I love your novels so much. But here's, for whatever reason, the one I felt most strongly about was your short story called The Falls. Mm. There was something about that so connected me. And here's a guy who's a nobody, and he knows it. And he's got this interior monologue that's going on about, you know, it's this self-recrimination, you know, he's just bagging on himself. And there's this other person that's in there who's so glad he's not that guy. and then wham, something happens and startles him out of this monologue. And he sees that he could be somebody else, or that he's about to be somebody else. One of the things I love about that story is that the reader has to fill in the outcome. So how did that come about, where you didn't do the work for me? You made me do the work at the end.
0: Yeah.
1: I think he's different at the end.
0: Yeah. I'll tell you the real, sometimes I'm embarrassed to say how these actually happened, because
1: Symposium. We want to hear these things.
0: Yeah. But it's not, in my position, I'm not really thinking about meaning much at all. I'm thinking about almost like a roller coaster designer. I want there to be shocks, and I want there to be. Mm-hmm. So in that one, I'd finished my first book, which is all theme park stories in the first person. And I wanted to do something a little more expansive. So I just started narrating this kind of monkey mind that I have, for sure. And I do it in something I think of now as a third-person ventriloquist, which is I'm in this, I say, Frank walked down the street, and as soon as I can, I want to get into Frank's voice. It's a third person, but I'm really using his diction and his mindset. So that was this first guy. And so I wrote that, and I had a lot of fun with a very neurotic guy, set that aside. Oh, that was fun. I'll write another one. So I wrote another monologue, which was the second guy. Neurotic in a different flavor. He's a poet, I think, you know, if I remember right. So I had those two things, and I went, oh God. Oof. And I literally just said, let's put them in the same story. Hmm. Why? Just because. It's the same idea as a theme park. If you disrupt your conscious mind by putting two unlike things together, the mind in revision will make them organic. So, and the only trick I had to do was I had them walk on the same path at different times, and they pass a disaster, basically. So then what happens to me is I'm a real, really obsessive reviser. And so in that story, a lot of it was just when do they switch speakers? And at the end, I had overwritten it to where you would know what happened.
1: Hmm.
0: And I thought, that's not really as interesting. And also, I'm not sure that there was an element of chance in it. This guy jumps into a river and we don't know if he's going to live or not. I didn't know either. No one could know, actually. It depends on the river, really, you know. So therefore, the meaning of this

0: story had nothing to do with whether he lived or not. It had to do with whether he jumped or not.
1: Exactly. Yeah. It was, I'm being confronted with something. Will I do it?
0: Yeah.
1: And will I survive it?
0: Right. And the story was about him. He's a very good family man. He loves his children. And he sees someone else's children in peril. Will he jump or not? And the case has been made that he shouldn't. And the case has been made that he should.
1: Exactly.
0: So the story is such a beautiful form because you have to be very aware of what's the meaning I'm nurturing here. And the meaning of that was not, is he a good swimmer? You know? And the meaning actually isn't even, will he save those two girls? The meaning is, would he jump? And the highest meaning is, it doesn't matter. Well, it matters. He does jump, but we don't know about the outcome. So that, it's, the story is a very strange form because it looks like it's about one thing. But as Joyce said, there's the surface action and there's the understory. And in that one, it was kind of, I think, both men were in their own way kind of selfish. And we got the picture that that one was at least selfish in service of his family. So at the critical moment, that's, you know, anyway, but yeah.
1: Love that story.
0: Thanks.
1: Absolutely loved that story.
0: It was fun to write. And then I went to read it at a thing. And right before, because it's very monkey, there's a lot of monkey mind in there. And right before I read it, I thought, I wonder if I'm the only person who thinks this way. And then I read it and it was clear that I wasn't, you know.
1: People, a lot of monkeys.
0: Yeah, a lot of monkeys in their room.
1: Yeah, I want to go back to your corporate world writing experience because that was your early life. I've just got this picture in my mind that you've of your account of your car has died, your wife is on bed rest because of a complicated pregnancy. Mm-hmm. It's winter in upstate New York, and you're riding your bike to work.
0: Yes.
1: Composing sentences.
0: Yes, and not only that, I had these winter boots that had an astronaut on them.
1: An astronaut?
0: Yeah, I don't know why. We were trying to, I had to ride my bike in the winter.
1: Did they glow?
0: Like, no, when no, you just bi- like little decals walked? Of astronauts. I don't know, I was 38 years old, I don't know. But yeah, no, I mean, and so I would ride to work, and it was actually one of the most beautiful times because we had, depending when you drop in, one or two daughters, and we had a little house, and we, you know, in love, and in a certain way, I kind of was okay with the fact that I probably wouldn't be a writer, which is very sweet in a way. Like I was,
1: and you're going to be stuck in this corporate thing, which was going to keep you from being a writer because now you have two kids.
0: Kind of, but also I've got this corporate thing.
1: Yeah,
0: and I've got insurance, and in. At that point, it was like, okay, if I don't screw up, I can have something like a middle-class life for our daughters. That was huge. So I went from kind of like, I'm Jack Kerouac too. You know, I don't care about anything, to like Leave It to Beaver. And I love these people so much. Please don't let me fail them. So that job was a godsend. And I was very reverent about it. I was good at it. But meanwhile, I'm writing to work. And I thought, you know, if I could just write one story a year that gets published for the next 10 years, I'll be 44 or whatever I was, and I think I could maybe have a book, a small book. And so it was very sweet, you know, and sometimes there were days when I couldn't write, fine. Other days when the writing was on the way to work, just memorizing three sentences and trying to refine them as I wrote. And then other times, this was back in the days of WordPerfect. Anybody know, remember that one? Yeah. So I had set my desk up to be kind of maximum number of steps from the doorway. And so I would steal some time every day, depending on the workload. So I'd have the story up, and I'd be happy, like, oh, I'm doing it. And if somebody walked in, I'd have to hit Shift F3, which toggled the screen, and then change my posture, like, So I wrote a whole book like that, you know.
1: So you were physically toggling, not just on the screen, but you were going.
0: And I didn't even know I was doing it, but I would always try to look a little bit like, oh gosh, this technical report that I'm doing right now at work is so hard, you know.
1: So funny. You know, you also mentioned showing your manuscript to your wife. That's risky to show.
0: Have you shown your manuscripts to my wife?
1: She liked mine better. So I actually tell students, don't do it.
0: Yeah.
1: Don't show a romantic partner what you've written, because it's going to go one of two ways. Yeah.

0: One is they're going to go, I liked it, and that's not helpful. Mm. Or I didn't like it, and now you have to break up with that person.
1: Yeah, yeah. Yeah.
0: So that's a calculated risk on your part.
1: Well, my wife is a very wonderful reader. And we met in grad school. We got engaged in 3 weeks in the romantic Syracuse ambiance. And we've been married, I think, 38 years now.
0: Good for
1: and
0: you.
1: She's a great, yeah. Thank yeah, yeah. You. But she's written two wonderful novels. And so we, you know, looking back, it's so sweet. We were both in the program. She was a year ahead of me. And we would drive around and just argue about writers. Oh, no, you can't possibly prefer that writer, you know, just kind of lively. And then she's just someone who we have shared, I think, spiritual interests. So mm-hmm. She was raised in an evangelical family in Rapid City, and I was a very Catholic kid. And so, and of course, you know, around our kids, we were always one mind. And so with her, it's I would never try to publish without showing her. And she, I wait very late in the game to where I think it's finished. And then she has, and, you know, I know her so well that if she has even like a slight, like, yeah, then I have to go back. But like when I finished Lincoln and the Bardo, I gave her the first third because it's a weird book and it's kind of risky. And I was a little, I didn't know. I thought it was good, but I wasn't sure. Gave her the first third and she wrote me a little post-it note that I still have that I don't share the cons of. But it was, that's why it went on, you know. Mm. So it's an incredible gift that I have with her.
0: We all need people like that in our lives, but you're lucky to have somebody that you live with.
1: Very lucky, yeah. And who knows me? I have, you know, I like to be funny. And sometimes that can be a little facile. And I also am kind of sentimental. That can go wrong. So she's somebody who really knows me well to say, this is 10% too easy. Or I had a story called Pastoralia, and we had a school bill coming up. And I'm like, I think I should sell that to the New Yorker for money, you know?
2: Yeah.
1: And it was too long because they have a limit. So I just lopped off a bunch of sections using my engineer brain, you know? And she read it. She said, you ruined it. You took all the funny stuff out of it. She was absolutely right. So that to have that kind of person in your life is really the best, valuable.
0: You know, one of the themes, it seems like, throughout your stuff is the harshness of the world with these glimpses of beauty kind of sprinkled in. And your stories remind me of a line. I have a favorite writer who's also from upstate New York, Frederick Buechner, who says, here is the world. Beautiful and terrible things are going to happen. Mm. You don't have to be afraid. Your stuff reminds me of that Buechner line.
1: I've never heard that's beautiful. Thank you.
0: Yeah, So that's intentional though, right? Because it in your kind of worldview, the world is a harsh place.
1: It is, but also, you know, writers have limits. So for me, those early stories, the very early stories, a lot of my positive feelings about life came out too much. They weren't supported. They were just a little, like I really used to like Khalil Gibran and kind of cheerful, you know. So the early stories were working too hard to emphasize the positive. Then when I hit this period we talked about earlier, the sort of hidden fears I had about life and I think it's some idea that it actually is very harsh came out. But in those early works, I kind of felt like I'm not quite doing justice to the beauty. I mean, I had a lovely family life, and that's a harder task, actually. Somebody said, happiness writes white. It's hard to, technically hard, to do justice to human friendship, love. You know, so I think for me, it's kind of it's the thing I'm really excited about going ahead is, can I get that mix right? Because life is incredibly harsh. And sometimes, you know, as you get older and you get lucky, you think the harshness has vanished, you know. Or you also think that you're somehow luck is related to your virtue, which is another fallacy. So I think somehow there's a vision I want to get that fully credits. I had a beautiful day here today because this is an incredible community. And to meet your students and your faculty, last day of my tour, my heart is very full right now. And you're an amazing person, as you know. but you know, so that's true, you know. And at the same time,

0: very sad things are true, a great artist can get both of those. And I haven't got there yet, but that's kind of my aspiration.
1: Well, you've got this image, though, that you've said where in your work you like to visualize good and evil like these two football players in a peewee football game.
0: Yeah.
1: Where they're all

0: But so to me, that's an interesting thing to think, okay, what if we disallowed the easy binary good evil? Then what do we see? How do people get into positions where they are actually doing things that we can call evil, but to them it doesn't look like it? That's a kind of, you know, but even in, you know, some of the earlier stories, I think that energy is working. You know,
1: to not see them as evil takes a little bit of humility on our part. Wouldn't you say?
0: 100%. And clarity. You have to say. You also have to say we're on a spectrum of sorts. You know, as one of the things you learn as a writer is you can imagine pretty much anybody. If you said to me, do a 90-year-old, very bitter woman who can barely move, I can do that. I've had sore knees. I've been pissed off, and I've gone from being 20 to being 67. Just turn up the volume, each of those, and there she is. Edamame, you know.
1: Edamame, so
0: yeah, edamame, or whatever. But you know, when I was a Catholic kid, it was in Chicago, the nuns, actually, I joke, but they were amazing. And they were also kind of Dorothy Day era progressive teachers. And I don't know if it came from them, but I had an idea as a young kid that Jesus had this quality of being kind of a novelist in a sense, in that he was so, his phenomenon were so pure that when he saw you, he almost was you. He had no projection. He just loved. And therefore, when he interacted with you, he inflected you in the most positive way.
1: So the image of God in him reflected the image of God in me,
0: yes,
1: and they saw each other.
0: Yes, and God, like the woman at the well.
1: Right.
0: But also the money changers. Mm. So I don't think he was angry the way we would be angry, but in Buddhism they would say he was a wrathful teacher. So that got into me as an aspiration to be able to, well, not to be like that, because but to write like that. To say, okay, let me put this character here and try to identify my projections and my intentions and get rid of those and just see the person. The superpower, if you could do it. And it does kind of destabilize good, evil, right, wrong, for at least the space of the story.
1: But you make it really clear in your stories that the world actually doesn't care whether you survive it or not, whether you do well or not, whether the abyss finally opens and swallows you up.
0: Yes, sometimes, you know, in certain situations it doesn't care. Now the part I'm not as good at is in certain situations it cares beautifully. So in some of the stories in 10th of December, I started to kind of go, oh, I'm getting it. Like in the title story, there's a moment at the end where the community kind of does come together for the guy. So it's for me, it's a beautiful craft because it leads you morally in a certain way. And as you do it more and more, you start to understand parts of your own mind a little bit. So I've always believed that community is real, but I was having trouble getting it into the stories. And then here comes just on its own, you know.
1: So you spent most of your career writing short stories and essays and things. And then Lincoln and the Bardo comes along. And you wondered if this was going to be a career killer.
0: Yeah.
1: Why?
0: Lincoln. You know, I'm writing a novel about Lincoln. Okay, go ahead.
1: Who hasn't?
0: Yeah. It's on South Park, you know.
1: Yeah.
0: No, I mean, part of it was that I'd written that book 10th of December, and I really enjoyed writing it. But many years before, when our kids were little, we went to D.C., and we were driving past that cemetery. And my wife's cousin said, did you know that Willie Lincoln was buried in that crypt? I said, who's Willie Lincoln? You know, I didn't know. And then she explained that the newspapers had said that Lincoln had actually been so grief-stricken that he went into the tomb. Wow. And so as a young father, that was moving. It was also back during the Clinton era. Not even just the idea that somebody could leave the White House on their own on this kind of mission was fascinating. I thought, oh, that would be a great novel for somebody. Because my skill set at that point did not encompass a book like that. So I just said, okay, well, that, you know, let's not mess anything up. Your career just started, and I knew I was getting successful because of these funny short stories. So I let it go. And I researched it a little bit, and I tried to write a play, and I just kept saying, don't do that, because it's sort of like the thing a person would do at that stage in their career when they got arrogant, you know? And I,

0: I could just read the reviews, you know, so I didn't do it. And then at one point, the 10th of December came out. It was a big success, bigger than I ever imagined. And I just thought, wow, I do not want to be the guy whose gravestone reads, avoided that which he most longed to do, you know. And I really had, I thought, hey, I should try it. And so I gave myself basically a little six-month contract. I said, just try it. And if it's stupid, no one ever has to know. And that gave me the freedom. So it was partly that it had to be, I knew, a little more earnest than I was used to doing. It also had to be a 19th century voice, which is not really what I was known for. So I did it 6 months and I gave it to Paula. And she wrote me that note and I said, okay, we'll do it.
1: Keep going.
0: Yeah.
1: One of the things I so admire about that novel is the fact that you went from short story to writing that, because you said you can't cling to the thing that got you in the door. You
0: yes.
1: can't just keep being a short story yeah. writer forever.
0: Right.
1: You got to take the risk of doing the novel.
0: Yes, but that's terrifying, especially because my first book didn't come out until I was 38. And I just barely, you know, figured that out. And suddenly my dream was coming true. And then you're like, okay, I don't want to do anything.
1: Let's ramp it up a little.
0: Yeah, yeah. And it was years later. And it felt really, you know, really wonderful to sort of broaden your stance a little bit and try something else.
1: And now it's being made into a movie with Tom Hanks.
0: Yes.
1: Right?
0: Yeah, it is.
1: I mean, is it okay for us to?
0: Oh, yeah, yeah. No, we announced it last week. Yeah.
1: Okay.
0: Yeah.
1: And then Vigil comes along, which, as I recall, you said it just started with an idea.
0: Yeah, it was just, it's a little hazy, but it was basically just one at 67, the thought that, like, well, how did I do, you know? And then I was thinking about the kind of that generation of people who maybe are in their 80s now, who were instrumental in the kind of first rhetoric of climate denial, which interestingly I found out came right from the tobacco industry. Same people in some cases. So I thought, just again, as that kind of a possible career killing challenge, what if I took some climate change denier and put him on his deathbed? Stinker dies, you know, that was it. And so that was really the start of it. And then, so it just went from there.
1: So those novels, and even one of your early short stories, they involve spirits from the world beyond this one. Tolstoy did that. Dickens did it. It's a Wonderful Life did it.
0: Yeah.
1: Christmas Carol, all that. So have you ever been visited by a spirit?
0: Once.
1: What happened?
0: Yeah. Well, actually, it's not funny. It's kind of funny, but my grandfather, actually, he died in 1969, and he had just retired, and I was supposed to go to the Cubs Sox game. They had it once a year. They had a Cubs Sox. Mm-hmm. So my dad and I were going to go, and then at the last minute, he said, I can't go. The neighbor will take you. So we went, had a good time. And I came back to find my dad crying, and his father had passed away the night before, but he didn't want to ruin my night. Mm. So he held off and he told me afterwards. And so either that night, I think it was actually the next night, I'm just in bed and I wake up and I think, oh, he's here. And there was a kind of a dark mass at the end of the bed, not frightening, but not him, but I knew it was him. And the whole vibe was just, it's all good. I'm fine and you're going to be fine. And I thought,
1: what a gift.
0: And I thought, am I asleep? And I'm not. And he's still there. And the reason I believe it, because it's only happened that one time. Never. Have you ever had an experience like that?
1: I have, but it was an evil one.
0: Oof.
1: I was in Mumbai, India. I had gone into the wrong neighborhood and got overwhelmed by this really. I've never talked publicly about this, by the way. And that night. In my room, I got attacked by something.
0: Physically, you felt it physically.
1: Yeah.
0: Yeah.
1: So when I read your thing about spirits and spirits entering into someone, I had something.
0: Amazing. There's a book called, I think it's by Patricia Pearson. I think it's called Opening Heaven's Door. I think. And she, her sister had an experience. She had terminal cancer, young woman with children. She's just despondent. What's going to happen? This can't be happening to me. And so she

0: had a dream, and in the dream, her father, who lived a few blocks away, took her around and showed her the universe, and showed her that her children, the future of each child, everything's fine, and she woke up just totally at peace with her death. Her father had died the night before. You know, so Patricia Pearson's a science writer, and she's like, "This is my
1: How
0: sister,
1: can this be?
0: My sister's not a hoo-hoo kind of person, woo-hoo, whatever it is." So she said, "I'm going to use my scientific training to look into this." So she interviewed a bunch of people, always with the same, in the same mindset she'd interview anybody. Eliminated the goofy things, and she concluded 50% of people, if you if they talk to you frankly, have had some kind of experience at the moment of crossover, or like you had, or like I had. So that's exciting. It just means that there's something. We don't know what it is, but there's something. Yeah.
1: So how did having kids affect you as a writer? Because there are a lot of people who feel like, oh, I got to wait until my kids are adults and out of the house, or others get up early in the morning, you know, before the kids get up. How did it affect you?
0: The main thing was I just fell in love with with Paula and with them, and with, and like I had this feeling of I am protecting this pod at all costs. And the other thing that happened was suddenly, I mean, I had always been a pretty nice person, but when we had them, I just went, oh my God, everybody is beloved, or should be. So whatever, you know, the feeling I had for them, some old guy on a bus bench, I mean, oh my God, he was a baby, you know. I hope his dad loved him as much as I, you know, that whole kind of corny, but the universe got infused with moral feeling. So whereas before the kids, I couldn't really figure out how to make a story matter, except I would, you know, like by Hemingway, I would put something that he had done, or, you know, something. Suddenly it was, there was meaning everywhere. Even, you know, because if you have that feeling about the world, this, even a small slight is a major moral thing. And I started to feel that. So the stories could be a little smaller. Humiliation was a real thing. There's a beautiful Chekhov story called Grief. I don't know if you've read it, but it's a guy who's, he's a very poor sort of horse-drawn cab driver in Moscow. And he just found out that his son has died. And the whole story is very simple. It's just him going around trying to tell somebody. And nobody, he's just a cab driver. At one point, somebody hits him in the back of the head. Mind your business, you know. So at the end of the whole thing, no one has heard him. And he goes back to the stable, and he puts the horse away. And he just touches his head to the horse's snout and said, I had a son. He died, you know. Beautiful, huge story, but nothing happens except that. So I was more attuned to that energy once we had our kids.
1: Yeah, and plus it focuses, you have this much time, you know, because something else is taking time away.
0: Especially if you're writing at work, which I was. So it's a good joke, but also it was, you know, if you got, I had gotten a nice rejection from the New Yorker, which it was at, Dear George, we reject this. But it's us writing to tell you we reject that. You know, oh my God, victory!
1: Yeah.
0: You know,
1: I got a note from them.
0: Yeah, so I was kind of elated, and I made the mistake of telling my boss, and he actually—I'd never heard this construction before that—but he said, George man, we're going to have to ask you to stop using corporate resources to do your story thingies." What is that?
1: Story thingies.
0: Story thingies. I'm like, all right, you just gave me a grant for the arts. You watch how sneaky I am now. But yeah, so there was, but the beauty of that was I'd come out of grad school where, you know, sometimes you have too much time. So you're going to research. What were cannons made of in 1740? Who cares? So, so
1: I have 30 minutes before I have to do this.
0: Or less. Or yeah. Sometimes it would literally just, okay, I've got a meeting in 10 minutes. I've got a charge number. I can build this time. Go. And so that brought out the entertainer. You just had to get, and then also I tell this to people who are in this situation where they don't have any time. You can make progress in 3 minutes. You know, we have this idea, you have to have 6 hours and incense burning and, you know, but really if you're pushed, if you can do 4 good lines, that's pretty good. Over the course of a year, that's a lot. Mm-hmm. So to sort of say it, I mean, a lot of what I do as a writer is just anxiety reduction and say, okay, well, you can only write 3 minutes a day. go ahead, you know? And so to me, that takes some of the pressure off of having to create the perfect condition.
1: Sure. Which I think just comes with maturity and practice and, and life experience. So you've got this great story, Mom of Bold Action, where everything is a possible writing prompt for her. You know, famous writer comes to writer's symposium. You know, is that a prompt?
0: Well,
1: so my question is do you think that way? That everything is a possible?
0: I used to.
1: Really?
0: Yeah, but none of them ever worked out. Literally, you know, a story in which, that's the conscious mind going, you know, and then whenever I would come up with it, I'd always supply an ending and, well, don't bother. But in that story, she's very sweet because she, I mean, she's desperate to write a story. And so she, you know, she thinks about, what is it, there's a, she's thinking about a talking fork in there, you know, but what she does is she overdetermines that, you know, she won't write the story unless she's sure she can finish it. Which that's a death knell.
1: You have never going to happen.
0: No, because then you finished it, and why should we bother?
1: You know, you've also written some really really important nonfiction stuff. Your account of driving the entire length of the U.S.-Mexico border for GQ. That was a long time ago.
0: Yeah.
1: And living among unhoused people up in Fresno, outside of Fresno, in your tent city story. Do you ever feel like I need to get back into that, or even do you want to drive that border again?
0: Yeah, I did the last one. I did. I went to cover the Trump rallies in 2016. Mm-hmm. That was the last time, and that one kind of stung me a little bit. It was it's not natural. That form isn't really natural for me because I don't know. It takes me a lot of time to write those pieces. And in that case, it was kind of, I have a lot of people in my family and circle who are kind of right wing. And so, to go into those rallies, people were quite affable, actually, you know, kind of fun in a way. And I would say, I'm a liberal, left of Gandhi. They'd go, okay, you know. And we had a nice talks and arguments. And it was, you know, and then when I came to write it, I couldn't quite figure out the angle. I couldn't quite do it. So this is how. So I said, okay, I'll write it as an opera libretto, and I had a commission from the New Yorker. So I'm going to write this out. So in the opera that I wrote, the Trump supporter, and I used all their actual quotes. I had them all stockpiled. So I had them singing, the Trump supporters singing, you know, close the border, you know, whatever. And then overhead, all the pro-immigration people I met were flying overhead singing. You know, ridiculous. So I had the panache to send this to David Remnick. And then there was a few days silence. And he's such an amazing mind. And he at one point, he wrote me an email, while I respect your attempts at equity, or it's not the word you use, but like fairness.
1: Equanimity.
0: I feel you're avoiding the difficult task of analysis. Like, oof. Yeah. So, but it took that, and then I finally thought, okay, I have to have an opinion, you know. So anyway, I love that kind of piece because the beautiful thing is whatever idea you bring to a thing like that, go to Fresno and live incognito in those camps, your ideas get decimated in the first day. It's always more complicated than you thought. I'm afraid. I thought it was going to be like Steinbeck. I'm going to play guitar and we're going to, you know,
1: is your land.
0: Whoa, that kind of, no, that didn't happen. There's two different crack dealerships in there. And this woman came up to me and she goes, how long are you going to be here? I said, a week. She goes, I'm going to rape you. I'm like, you know, so. But they're beautiful experiences because I come in with my little whatever liberal ideas, and within a day I'm just like, oh, I don't know anything, and that's beautiful. You take it down to nothing and start observing, and in that mode, because your concepts are gone, you're observing really sharply, and things are beautifully funny. And I was laying in this camp at night, and it was very frightening because it was kind of a question of how long would be before they realized I was reporting. And so I'm lying in this camp, I'm just terrified. And you can hear fights breaking out and people coming in to buy crack. And I'm lying there and I'm like, I've got to get out of here. And then suddenly I hear from the next tent. And then a guy goes, can you hear me now?
2: Of course.

0: There's the Pee Wee football game. Those two, good and evil, running at each other.
1: You couldn't make it up. It was so beautiful. I mean, Robert Stone, the writer, talked about the difference between beautiful and sublime. Beautiful, beautiful. A bouquet is beautiful. Sublime, he said, was he was on a Coast Guard ship, and they were firing rockets into Vietnam. And these beautiful tracers. And it was beautiful, except they were killing people. But you couldn't deny the power of it, so he's used the word sublime. So those experiences, sometimes when your judging mind or your analytical mind goes away, you're open to the sublime, like that farting story.
0: I don't know that we've referred to that particular biological function before in the Writer's Symposium. So thank you.
1: Well,
0: thank you for that.
1: I try to be a breaker of the rules.
0: You've also compared writing to archery. And here's what, do you remember? Do you want me to tell you what you said?
1: Yeah, tell me.
0: That the first draft, the arrow just lands where it lands.
1: Hmm.
0: As opposed to aiming for the target.
1: Yes.
0: You see where this is going?
1: Yeah, now I do. Yes.
0: Okay, so make the comparison.
1: Well, so I think a lot of times younger writers are, they know what they want to do. And that's the aiming. You aim. And so that doesn't usually work. Because, again, if I am aiming for something, you feel me controlling you in a certain way. So whereas if you just shoot and then react to where the shot lands, that's a more honest approach. So in other words, I might think I'm writing a story about A. In doing it, I kind of botch it up, but with a good reason. I hit a funny riff, and it goes over here. So then you have a choice. Do I take that funny riff and get rid of it so that the story will do what I told it to do? No. Or do I say, oh, it's a different story than I thought? And that's the more powerful thing. So the whole process of writing is kind of call and response. You do something with an intention, but then you see what you did. And then you go, okay, story, you're in charge. I'm going to do what you want me to do. And then, and I think that's where that communication feels like. Because you feel it yourself as you're reading me. Oh, the story's going over there. And oh, no, he's following it. So we're in connection.
0: Yeah. I mean, I felt that so much in your story, 10th of December. In fact, I actually thought I should put this in my will, where if I'm dying, I want somebody to read 10th of December to me, because it's such a hopeful, elevating experience, because it went somewhere I didn't think it was going to go, and it was just so hopeful, and it was just this story that was awful and painful and lonely and desperate and then loving.
1: Thank you. That's because that's the experience I had writing it.
0: Oh, my.
1: Yeah, I didn't know. I just thought... a guy with a terminal diagnosis decides to kill himself.
0: Yeah.
1: And the reason I had that is because a relative of mine got the diagnosis. And I thought, oh my God. You know, basically you think, I'm so glad that that'll never happen to me. You know, well, they will. And I thought, okay, well, if it does, what would I do? And I thought, I just read To Build a Fire. That's, you know, and Jack London makes that freezing to death sound pretty good. So I thought, okay, when I get the diagnosis, I'll go into the woods and that all happened in a split second. And I thought, no, you wouldn't do that because that would break your family's heart. There was the whole blueprint for the story. But so then you first have to get the guy into the woods, you know, and then, that took up maybe a year to write that story. And every time, you're revising behind you, the reality is becoming more true to you, and then different options open up than you would have thought of at the beginning. And so by the time I got to that point, I loved that guy so much, and his dilemma had been so internalized by me that I could see what the actual issue was. And so it's a beautiful thing to
0: it was so moving. And seriously, I just wanted to call you and thank you when I finished reading that. It was so powerful.
1: Thank you for telling me that.
0: So you have talked about writing as a spiritual practice, and what I so admire about that approach is that I think, rather than thinking about is there a market for this, you talk about it as just doing the writing is all that matters.

0: the rest will kind of take care of itself. I mean, you can say that now because you're a successful writer. Mm-hmm. You've got a movie with Tom Hanks and all that sort of stuff. But I actually believe you that it's the writing that matters, not the outcome.
1: It's true, although in the spirit of symposium honesty, it flickers on and off.
0: Okay.
1: No, that's fair. I mean, and I think that's legit. In other words, like I can be in a story, even like that one you're talking about, and be so deep into it, and something reveals itself, and I get it, and I think, ooh, the New Yorker is going to love this.
0: Sure,
1: truly.
0: Fair enough.
1: And then that flickers off, and you go, yeah, okay, and then come back to it. So I think the whole thing, you know, spiritual practice, I think there are real spiritual practices that are more powerful than writing. But writing comes in there, and I think the main thing is to be in honest relation to the situation you made, to get clear of your plans about it, and then know that you're over there reading. You know, this precious person here who's seen a few things is reading it, and together we're really exploring. And if I leave something on the table in the name of my agenda or some sentimentality, you're going to feel that. And you're not going to want me to read that to you when you're dying. You know,
0: mm-hmm.
1: You're going to want some other stupid story, and I can't live with that. But so that is spiritual, you know, and it's but I think early on I knew that from reading, for example, Chekhov, that if you did the work of loving the form and loving your reader, then it would be successful in some way.
0: So you also have this line that says, if someone could demonstrate that fiction did no good, I would still do it because I think it does good for me. That's where I think it's a spiritual practice.
1: Yeah. Well, and you know, this is funny. They had a story called Winky. And in the story, there's a guy who he feels like his life is no good. He goes to a self-help seminar. And this guy is kind of a charlatan. And his thing is, don't let anyone crap in your oatmeal. That's his, you know.
0: That's just good. Yeah. That's just good.
1: That's it. So this guy in the story he's got his sister living with him who's kind of not all there, and she's super religious. And so he becomes convinced that she's crapping in his oatmeal and she's got to go live somewhere else. So we're watching this, and meanwhile, we're cutting in with scenes of her, and she's such a sweetheart and she adores him. So the last scene is he goes home. And he's gonna tell her. And
0: he's asserting himself.
1: Yeah. And he sees her face, and he can't do it. And then the kind of coda is he's beating himself up because he's not strong enough. But we're so happy. So that's the story. And it's, I think it's okay. So a week later, I get an email. Dear Mr. Saunders, I loved your story in the New Yorker. Oh, thank you. You know, it really helped me clarify some things in my life. Oh, good. Go on. My 71-year-old mother is quite good for her age, but I think she needs to be in an old folks' home. Your story convinced me to put her there. I'm like, what?
0: You're kind of going for the opposite. But.
1: No, exactly. So I write him back, dear sir, thank you so much. Well, I gave him the whole exegesis of the story, really like a 4-page explanation, and he writes back, thanks so much for your response. All done. So this is a case where my story, you know, now he was in error, but still, I don't. What's my point? I'm thinking about that woman. But you know, in other words, in that case, you can't predict what the world is going to make of your work, right. Really. So I think I would do it anyway. Yeah.
0: So we have a lot of people who are aspiring writers in our audience and who are watching. You got some advice for them?
1: Yeah, and I met some of them today, and they were wonderful. Oh, my goodness. The biggest thing I would say is start with the assumption that what you have is valid. It's common, and I remember myself as a young writer, you'd make a story that didn't work, and you're like, oh, I'm no good. I haven't lived enough. I haven't read enough. I don't know anything, blah, blah, blah. Rather than that, I would say your subconscious has just given you a gift. It's complicated. It's maybe a little bit knotted up. It's okay. What if we assume that your subconscious was trying to communicate with you, and instead of seeing it as an obstruction, seeing it as

0: as a beautiful complication or manifestation of who you are. This, I mean, I sometimes think of this in terms of talking to your own story, because if your story is, you're reading along and suddenly it gets no good, the normal human response is say, oh, I screwed up.
1: I'm no good.
0: I should go to law school, you know, whatever. And that's normal, but the more advancing is to sort of say to the story, what's happening? And the story will say, nothing, it's fine, keep going. Tell me. And the story eventually will start to reason with you a little bit, and it'll tell you in its own language what's wrong, because you already know. And then you can make it a piece, make peace with it. So I would say that, but the simple advice is trust that revision in your flavor, once you discover it, is the key to the kingdom. Nobody writes a first draft that's good. Nobody. People always say they do, but they don't. So the idea that you could take something that you made that you don't love, but by applying sort of a form of love to it over and over again, it would reshape itself. Your friend with the story is not an enemy, and revision is the way that you assure it of your friendship, essentially.
1: George Saunders, thank you for coming to the Writers'
0: Studio. It was such a pleasure.

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I decided that I would focus on the taphonomy of Lucy, even though I have really not had the opportunity to study that skeleton in detail. I had a lot of opportunities to study 333, but because those bones and what I was doing with Bill Kimball and Elizabeth Harmon, we have not been able to publish for various reasons yet. I'm going to go with the information that's available for Lucy, but also give you a taste of where 333 might contribute. So Lucy's discovery, as we've been hearing from many people, energized new questions, possibilities in understanding our ancestors and bringing them back to life. Who were they? How were they related? What could they do? All the wonderful anatomical studies. Where did they live? Environments, habitats, faunas and floras. And my niche in this wonderful enterprise has been to think about how did they become fossils. And I'm really indebted to and standing on the shoulders of the father of taphonomy, who started work in South Africa on the cave deposits. Bob Brain sadly passed away last year after an amazingly long and productive and influential life. And I just wanted to show you this quote that he put into his book. It's a detective story, but a rather odd one because the clues are bones. The aim is to establish causes of death, but the evidence is ancient and there are no witnesses to relate their experiences. And also he said at that time, in that book in 1981, he found himself in an uncharted field where guidelines were few and ill-defined. So my start in taphonomy was in the early 70s, and I got my PhD on that topic and paleoecology in 1973. And it was from Bob Brain that I got some of my earliest inspiration. So taphonomy, and here is a rather complicated diagram, but taphonomy is complicated. But if you follow from the biosphere to the lithosphere along these lines, you see that each one of the arrows has a filter and a little turbulence, and that is actually representing the fact that you're getting sampling and filtering of the information all the way through this process until you get the buried remains and the fossils, and then you actually still get filtering and human or modern scientists taking some parts of the body, able to recover them and all, before you get back to your reconstruction and of the biosphere, whatever you want to know. So ecology is a lot of what we need to be aware of, what's going on with the remains before they become buried, but geology is also a very important part of the whole realm of transition of biosphere to lithosphere. So what I'm going to do in this talk is chart a pathway that starts with what we know from the geology, the buried remains that were found actually on the surface, not in situ, and talk about what the evidence is there and then what the bones show us about the post-mortem history, which is organic remains on the land surface, and then say something about the many ideas there have been about how Lucy actually died. And you know that in modern forensics, it can be very difficult to determine cause of deaths. So I don't want to raise expectations at this point about being able to pronounce uncertainty, but I will give you this as an example of taphonomic thinking and how the research design can lead you to new information. So we'll start right out with where and how are Lucy's remains buried. And the possibilities that have been proposed, mudslides, many of these are published, rapid sedimentation, a flood, slow buildup of sediment, trampling, and plant growth, which you may not know much about. I'm going to include those, though. And the evidence that we have is stratigraphy, sedimentology, association with other fossils, and reference to modern analogs. So, of course, the fossil site is in the Great Rift Valley. It's very different from the cave deposits that were where taphonomy in paleoanthropology got its beginnings.
And these are landscapes, and they're landscapes in a rift valley that's a very small part of the African continent, actually. And you can see the site, Lucy, it's a couple of kilometers away from AL333, and they're pretty close in time as well. So I got to visit the site when I was out there in the early 2000s, and you've seen this image before. What I'm going to point out here, though, is that there are various topographic differences. You can see the sandstone layers. These are fluvial deposits, that is, they were deposited by rivers, sometimes lakes and swamps. And from this kind of terrain, the geologists walk around and record the details of where the fossils were coming from. And from talking with people who were at the excavation, it's clear that the Lucy sand was a pretty distinct deposit. And even though the fossils were not actually dug out of that sand. So there was a geologist, Tesfaye Yamani, who worked in the

in the 90s on this site and published, well, his dissertation actually at the University of Iowa, has a wealth of detailed information that's relevant to saying where Lucy's remains were preserved. And Chris Campisano has since visited the site. He says it's probably a crevasse splay deposit. I'm going to tell you what that is in a minute. But what's also really important here is that the Lucy sand is immediately overlain by lake deposits that had ostracods and other aquatic organisms, fish. And so by luck, this is another part of Lucy's luck, the fossils were preserved under accreting sediment that was low energy. So that's the Lucy site is a reconstruction, and what you see there is kind of a like a black snake going through. That's the river valley, and the crevasse splays are when a levee breaks and you get a sudden flux of sediment out onto the floodplain. And actually, in the Awash River floodplain, walking around with Raymond Bonfils here, we found a place where the levee had broken. You can see the sand had flooded through the terrain and covered up a lot of the vegetation as well as possibly bones that were there then. But also, I wanted to show you this from the Lake Turkana and a crevasse splay from a channel. And this is very seasonal, of course. It's the flood time that the levee breaks and the new channels are created. And so this might have been something like the site where Lucy's remains were buried. And if you think of it then through the non-flood times, these could be places where there were trees growing fairly close to the lake or not, depending on how alkaline the lake is, and swamps, wetlands, and muddy flats. And that's the kind of place that I studied in southern Kenya in Amboseli Park, where it's very clear that the bones in these situations, even this is almost an entire skeleton of a buffalo, can form these clusters and be trampled on. And you can just imagine the plant growth and the trampling being very important in well-populated areas of floodplains and lake margins in the past. So there's actually a lot of potential to do more study of this kind of taphonomy. Okay, so then what happened to Lucy's body between death and burial? Possibilities: scavenging, defleshed by invertebrates, and I've been learning about what safari ants can do to freshly dead chimpanzee bodies in forest environments. It's pretty impressive. Submerged in water, transported by water, maybe as a whole carcass, as possibly the Turkana boy was before it ran aground and was finally buried. And again, trampling can be a major effect. So I'm just going to jump right to the evidence. I don't have time to go through all this, but what we see in Lucy's skeleton, there definitely are a number of missing skeletal parts, more than half for sure. One or two tooth marks, which I have not had an opportunity to examine myself. But the early people who looked at, including Don, carefully looked for these kinds of features. And the bones are actually in really good condition, the parts that are there. Not much evidence of that. But there are broken parts, there are fractures, there's crushing, cracking. Some of that likely from post-burial, long time in the rocks. But there's no evidence really of abrasion or of weathering, what I would call pre-depositional weathering. Termite damage turns out to be really common in Amboseli and other places, and we're beginning to see recognize it in fossils. And in places where there's a lot of woodland, you might expect a lot of termites. Then why they chew bones, you'd have to ask them, but they do it. They destroy a lot. Chewing by rodents, we don't see evidence of dissolution, such as would happen in acid water, we don't see either. Now, we're with Brianna Pobiner and with the sponsorship of the Leakey Foundation, I'm hard at work establishing taphonomic reference collections so that there will be the opportunity for people
in different museums to have known documentation of different taphonomic features that could give clues about the trace fossils, basically, that's what they are, that can tell you more about what happened to the skeletons before they were finally buried. And this is just a quick look at a bunch of them, including, you see, the crocodile tooth marks. But those are the kinds of things that, for the most part, we did not find anywhere on the preserved Lucy skeleton. So here's a graph showing the body parts, the skeletal parts that are there versus those that are missing compared with a whole skeleton. The gray bars are the whole skeleton, so this is just in four major body parts. And you can see that the appendicular bones, including a lot of the hand and foot bones, of course, are underrepresented, and the axial, in this case, somewhat overrepresented in this skeleton. And I'm going to show you a few more graphs illustrating what comparative taphonomy can tell us based on this, which is good solid evidence from the parts that we have in the museum. So here's a skeleton of a yellow baboon from Amicelli that was a known study animal from Gene Altman's group that of baboon studies there for many, many years. And we found the body a year after the animal went missing in a woodland environment. And we carefully documented it. And it was particularly interesting because it had almost a complete vertebral column. Notice it was also partly buried in the litter of that woodland soil. And parts of the skull, you can see the breakage of the cranium, which is maybe reminiscent of something we've been seeing through other talks of Lucy. That would have been from trampling. There wasn't any evidence of chewing on the skull, but the jaw is complete, the maxilla. And notice also the lack of the lower limb bones. Well, they get taken away by scavengers very easily. So again, appendicular bones underrepresented. So what caused Lucy's death? Possibilities that have been proposed. Flash flood or mudslide. Predator attack, mammalian carnivore or crocodile, fall from a tree. Disease, other things that we can't really ever hope to test. This was an image put together by National Geographic to explain the 333 assemblage of lots of hominids. It could also apply to Lucy, of course, but there's no geological evidence for that whatsoever in either site. And, of course, crocodiles are a possibility, but they usually leave more marks and do different kinds of deletion of skeletal parts. However, there were three very large cats, saber-tooths, at that time. There were a couple of hyenas, and there were some smaller carnivores that are known. So the possibility of ambush by a large felid predator is a viable hypothesis. But on the other hand, there's evidence for modern felids. This was an experiment by Bob Brain, that they are capable of chewing up the vertebral column very thoroughly, and they leave the limbs. So that doesn't quite fit the pattern. Notice the difference between the ungulate, where the vertebra column is much harder for a scavenger to take care of. So then what about the fall from a tree? Well, this was very elaborately published and talked about, and I haven't been party to this controversy at all. Each one of the images on this is a double of the bones of Lucy, showing in red the crushing marks. There is compressive fracturing, and it's interesting. It's not something that people who've seen a lot of fossils are particularly surprised by, because there are lots of processes that can cause these post-burial, and even by trampling. But I also just wanted to maybe reveal my feeling here about the
the idea that you would incur all those kinds of fractures and crushings from a fall from a tree, maybe if it were on concrete, but I don't think Lucy fell onto concrete. Most woodlands have a lot of bushes and shrubs and softer substrate under them, and lots of other ways to prevent that kind of fatal fall. So just quickly a little bit now about 333. It's an amazing assemblage. We've heard quite a bit about it. We've seen images of these. And I was working with Bill and with Elizabeth several years in the late 2000s with the specimens to come up with the minimum numbers of individuals, which of course their expertise was crucial. And this is what we have, and it's not published yet, and that's why I don't want to talk very much more about 333, but it's a fascinating continuing taphonomic puzzle that I hope to get back to very soon. So this is what that skeletal part preservation looks like in the same kind of graph. And you notice that the axial elements are very underrepresented, which is a little bit like what Bob Rain found that cheetahs do to baboons. There may be other reasons why vertebrae are rare, but it's actually, and then when you line them up, it's quite strikingly different from what we see with Lucy. And this one taphonomic character that needs to be added to a lot of other evidence before we come up with final conclusions. So just now, summary, the burial, I don't think mudslide is out of the question. Slow buildup of sediment would not have preserved the bones as well. Transport by water, the skeleton itself was not sorted or transported. And the flood or mudslide, cause of death. So I think our process of thinking can eliminate some of these and then highlight some that are pretty clearly possibilities and viable hypotheses. I think the fall from a tree, there's more work that could be done to possibly eliminate that as an option, but it's worth considering. It's worth being part of the debate. And the mammalian carnivore, if we do more work with modern analogs and the kinds of evidence that Lucy provides compared to what's out there in modern systems, we may be able to throw more weight onto that. And we'll never know about other possible causes of death. So the legacy for taphonomy and paleoecology, Lucy's helped to stimulate so much thinking about how animals die. Our curiosity about how she died has extended much more broadly to see what we can do with this kind of evidence where there are no witnesses. And it also gives us some pause about going too far in interpreting some of these things that we'd like to know, but we really don't have the evidence for. And the comparative taphonomic research, I think, can now be a new area to focus on and pinpointing the cause of death will remain elusive as it is for our own time. Thank you so much for being part of this, and especially to Don and Bill and Elizabeth and the Institute of Human Origins for everything they're doing, and also Lucy, as others have thanked, for helping to make my career, actually.

0: Welcome to the 31st annual Writers Symposium by the Sea at Point Loma Nazarene University. I'm Dean Nelson on the journalism faculty, and tonight we have the privilege of talking with the great Jamaica Kincaid. She writes, hold on. Somebody wasn't paying attention. She writes essays, novels, short stories, and really long sentences on topics of displacement, family relations, gardening, and the unquenchable human spirit. Welcome to the Writers' Symposium, Jamaica Kincaid.
1: Thanks.

0: You did that on purpose.
1: Of course they did. Of course they did. All right, so let's start this way. Your first full-time writing job was doing the Talk of the Town column for The New Yorker, right? That's an amazing first job. Who gets to do that?
0: I didn't know that it was an amazing job. I didn't know what The New Yorker was. In fact, when I came to America as a servant girl taking care of little children, and one of the family, the second family I lived with, the father was a New Yorker writer. And I didn't know what it meant, but the couple had these wonderful friends who were all very kind to me, one of them being David Halberstam. And I remember when I decided I didn't want to go to college after all, he walked me around the block, he and the father in the family, walked me around the block 90 in Madison and 90th and 91st, over to Park Avenue, down, and then back over to Madison, telling me I should go to college. And the thing they said that was that made me say, "Oh, all right," is they said, "Well, even if you just sit under a tree and read some Shakespeare." And I said, "Oh, that sounds wonderful. I'll do that." So I went to college, a Franconia college, a college that was for hippies. I love hippies. And it was in Franconia, New Hampshire, not far from where Robert Frost lived. And Leon Botstein, who now is at Bard, was the president. He was the youngest president in the history of colleges, I suppose. And so I did that for a year. And I decided, but I really want to be a writer. And I wanted to be a writer for... That's another... Who does that? You know, you're a 16-year-old girl changing someone's diapers and you want to be a writer. Well, I wanted to be a writer. And I went to New York and luckily enough met a lot of interesting people who mostly were gay men. And they were extremely wonderful to me for... I don't know why, because I clearly wasn't a gay man. But one of them, the genius George W. S. Truro, I'd said something, and he laughed so hard, and he said, "Would you like to meet Mr. Sean?" I had no idea who Mr. Sean was, but I said, "Sure." So he took me to lunch with Mr. Sean at the Algonquin.

0: And I made notes and I typed up my impressions and I gave it to him. And I thought, well, he'll ask one of the writers to write it.
1: Because you just turned in notes.
0: I just turned in my notes and my impressions.
1: And that's what got published.
0: That's what got published.
1: So this is what is, I think, just so amazing about your career is your columns for that magazine were just observations, notes, things you overheard. As I recall, one of your columns was just the expense report.
0: Oh, that was my favorite. yes. By that time, I had felt a kind of permission by Mr. Sean that you should try things. So, he published, not only did he publish it, the things I had written, my notes, but he paid me $1,000. In 1973 or 74, $1,000 was a lot of money. I naturally went to Bonwit Tellers and bought clothes.
1: But this is what mystifies me, is it resonated with readers.
0: Well, again, I had no idea that that there was a reader. I there would be such a thing as a reader, that I should please a reader. I thought, I wouldn't have been able to say it quite so then, but I, to this day, I still think it's a reader who should please me.
1: Really?
0: Yes. Yes. To say, and the way you please a writer is by reading their work. But a writer should never write for a reader. Imagine, well, I use this example, but here's another version of it. You're a faith-based university. The Apostle Paul wrote all these letters to these various shans, Galatians, Corinthians, all these.
1: Ephesians.
0: Ephesians.
1: You want me to keep going? I know these.
0: A lot of them.
1: Yeah.
0: He wrote these letters to them, and I actually believe the Galatians were not happy with their letter. I read it recently, and I don't think...
1: It was a little harsh at times.
0: He could be very harsh, and I think that they just ignored him. It was something about love, and you act on something. But I was sure they didn't like it. In any case, there are no Galatians today. There are simply none, and then there are Paul's letters to them.
1: Oh, so I see where this is going.
0: Yes.
1: So,
0: yes, you can't.
1: This is why the audience doesn't matter.
0: Doesn't matter. Doesn't matter. There'll always be an audience if you write something good.
1: All right.
0: And Paul did write something good, even though I disagree with him on so many things.
1: Not that this is going to be all about the Bible, but didn't you at one point say you didn't like the New Testament because it reminded you of People magazine?
0: I did. I did.
1: What exactly made you think of People magazine?
0: Well,
1: we're going to move on to other stuff, but yeah, I am curious about this.
0: Well, if you, if you were, for instance, to take a tour of Israel, not that you would right now, but you would find that there's a place where Peter met Jesus. You would find that there's a place where this person met that person. Or, well, the beheadings on the platter.
1: Yeah, that whole John thing.
0: Yes.
1: Yeah.
0: Too many, the doubting Thomas. And I just found them after a while annoying, whereas the other part of the Bible, what you call the Old Testament, is just full of these

0: dramas and these, even the little individual thing with, you know, what to do with Hagar and Ishmael. Oh, send them out into the desert and maybe we'll never see them again. Of course we do. You know, there are just so many incredible things. And I just have always found the New Testament sort of a problem, except when I got to Revelations. I loved Revelations. It was
1: really
0: so, yes.
1: It was. I thought I was hallucinating when I read Revelation.
0: You probably were. It was terrifying. The part I remember that, but one part, the first frightening part was when they turned to the rocks and the mountains, and the rocks and the mountains turned in their back. On them. And I had no idea that rocks and mountains could have backs, that they could turn on you.
1: All right.
0: So just telling you. So yeah. Anyway, I don't. This is not a faith conversation. It's just a reader conversation. So that if you were. My interest in asking ridiculous questions about literature culminated over dinner when I asked someone who is very interested in Homer why there are no fishes in the Odyssey.
1: Is this something that has plagued you for a long time?
0: I looked and looked and I wondered, why are they at sea? Is there no fish in the Mediterranean? In the seas that they are? It's the little detail. So that... Sorry?
1: What? No, what?
0: Did someone say? Oh, I thought someone said something.
1: Yeah, there's no audience out there, remember?
0: But, no, I find... these questions very interesting as I'm reading, and I will then write a long sentence about it.
1: Yeah, we've read those and they're awesome. So as I understand it, it wasn't until maybe you were age 19 that you had read a book that wasn't by a British author. You had read Dickens, Austin Keats,
0: yes.
1: Shakespeare. All that was the King James Bible.
0: Yes.
1: That was your reading.
0: That is true.
1: Until age 19.
0: Yes, I thought that literature, as we know it, had been this wonderful, fashionable thing, like a kind of skirt or something, you know, that you wore, and then after Rudyard Kipling, people stopped doing it. So that, for instance, Lady Chatterley's Lover, which was banned in England, and somehow someone got it back to Antigua, and this person's sister stole it and lent it to me because they knew I liked reading. And I read it, and I read it, and I thought, what's the banning? What's going on? I couldn't find anything objectionable in it. And then I found a Penguin, which used to be a cheap paperback publisher, had a book called Lady Chatterley's Daughter. Now that was a book.
1: You learned a few things in
0: that? I learned many things I've never forgotten. But to your point of not reading serious literature, I didn't know it existed until actually I went to live with the family who had the children, and the father encouraged me to go to college. Then they had lots of books I found. Nabokov. The first thing the mother, who was a feminist, gave to me was Simone de Beauvoir, and I read that. And I a feminist completely, but I often would disagree with things that she would say, though I.

0: Can't remember them now because we're all so beyond that, yet we're not. But yeah, I'd never read a book, and then once I started to read, they had Nabokov, they had Catch 22, all sorts of American writing, which I never really took to very much, except for Percy, Walker Percy.
1: Sure. The moviegoer, yeah.
0: Some yes, of those. Sure, yes. Sure. Though then he too started to get rather funny. I remember a sentence he wrote in one of his novels in which he didn't like the way the Catholic Church had set up the mass, and he talked about guitar banging, ass wiggling nuns. Was one of the sentences.
1: Yeah.
0: And
1: memorable.
0: But he, yeah, the movie goer is a great book.
1: Sure.
0: But I had never really read. A lot of my reading is from, you know, old books, and I fell in love with Bruno Schultz and a whole set of writers from a certain period.
1: I'm also wondering, though, how that had an impact on you as a writer, because of some of the very complex sentences that you write, and even going back to when you were punished as a kid, you had to write. Didn't you have to write Paradise Lost?
0: Books 1 and 2. I was 7 years of age. And yes, and of course it had the opposite effect of what the teacher intended. I fell in love with the Prince of... he becomes the Prince of Darkness, but he's really the morning light, you see, at first, Lucifer. He's the morning light. And the sentence is, better to rule in hell than to serve in heaven. That's the sentence.
1: That stuck with you?
0: 7 years of age.
1: Wow.
0: And
1: But I'm just wondering if you're having to copy books 1 and 2 and all of these British writers, do you think that had an impact in just these very complex structures that you write?
0: Yes, it does. But it comes from poetry, not the novels, not Dickens, not Eliot, not Trollope, not... what are the others? It came from poetry. I had to read, we all had to read a lot of poetry, Wordsworth, Coleridge, Milton, of course.
1: Sure.
0: It came from poetry. And I think if I had had the courage or something like that, I would have written poems. They would have been very bad, but I would have written poems because I was very much, the English... The colonial tradition was a lot of poetry, and usually poetry about England, about things you would never know or never see. It had perhaps that was another influence, since I couldn't see it, since it wasn't familiar. It was a great influence on
1: sure.
0: Me. I had to imagine something. And,
1: okay.
0: And just to throw that in, I know there's a movement to self-representation and so on, and that's all very good, especially in history, in the realm of what is true. So that, for instance, that nutty person who's president talking about the conquering of the West and the blah and

0: and the blah, all of it existing only in his hair. That representation and all of that matters. But when you're creating something, it doesn't matter who looks like who, you know. It just your mind, and this is why I'm not particularly afraid of AI, or particularly, I could be wrong, but the thing to remember about this whole artificial intelligence business is it has no unconscious, and it can only tell you what has happened, but it doesn't know what to touch the table will create in you. And so don't worry about it. Let them do what they want. Let Sam Altman build a tower to himself.
1: So I'm glad to know we don't have to worry about AI. That's awesome.
0: Well, it's not that we don't have to worry about it, but we don't have to worry about it.
1: Got it. Okay. So there are some recurring themes in your books and stories. You've got these family dynamics going on all the time, particularly with the main character's mother.
0: Yes.
1: And would you say that for anybody, families are probably their greatest source of material from which they can write? I mean, if you had a happy family experience, do you think you would have become a writer?
0: I don't see why not. And this is something, you know, that people think that the unhappiness is some form of therapy, or you've let it all out, and it's really one of the problems with literature today, the memoir of the... You know, but no, I think if I had had, and in fact, the early part of, say, for instance, the novel Annie John is very happy.
1: Right.
0: She has a wonderful relationship with her mother. The mother in these books, I can, since you may have read them, I can give you some understanding of what I might have been doing, was trying to do. For instance, take the myth of the Olympians. Their mother, father, their father, gave birth to them in the morning and ate them at night. Well, that's one version of a family, and I often thought our mother was like that. Gave birth to us in the morning, and when night came, ate us again. And so that's... But that doesn't mean she was evil. She was quite loving. When one of my brothers was in hospital dying of HIV, and the other one was in jail because he had done something. They were both in these institutions. But they didn't like the food of the institution, and they also didn't like the same food. So she would cook them two different foods and take one to the jail, one to the hospital.
1: Wow.
0: That's a form of love.
1: Sure, sure.
0: Well, however, it would have been better if they had not been there in the first place.
1: Yeah, yeah. Yeah, that, they kind of complicated things there, didn't they?
0: Yeah, so... The thing that most interests me,

0: whether I'm writing fiction, not whatever it is I'm writing, and that's another thing. If you want to talk about what, how do I distinguish between these forms? And I, how do I distinguish? The most important thing I think when I'm writing is a truth to something, and I don't really know how to explain it to you, except I do understand that the truth is more like a prism. It has many colors.
1: You can look at it from this direction,
0: yes,
1: or that direction.
0: Yes,
1: turn
0: yes,
1: it a little bit.
0: And angled, and it's all the truth. A lie, on the other hand, is just dud. So, then, for instance, what I just referred to, the state of whatever we call our country nowadays, delivered by, you know, was a lie. The country wasn't just built by people moving forward and parting the Rockies with their gnaw-like hands, or is it?
1: It would have been Moses, but go
0: Moses,
1: ahead.
0: Moses, no, I was thinking of Charlton Heston.
1: Oh, yes.
0: You know, there was a lot of things that were horrible, horrible done. So what we heard the other night was a lie. And the thing about a lie, it's like the another thing that man likes is coal. It's like it's just a dead thing, it falls to the ground. There's nothing to it. It has no prism-like beauty. That's a lie. But the truth, and it's all its complications, and one of the things about the truth is it's sort of, when you are trying to get to it, it forces you into all sorts of, you know, positions, a moral position, a good, you know, be able to tell the bad from the good. It's complicated. You do things for, you do the right thing for the wrong reason, the wrong thing for, but it's not a lie.
1: Yeah, and that's why it's intriguing, is because you're exploring it, you're trying to at least address the question.
0: Yes.
1: So let me give you an example, not from Annie John, but from Lucy, where she, where she says she would rather die than be an echo of someone, and that her mother's love was designed to be just that. And then she says, "The times that I loved Mariah, it was because she reminded me of my mother. The times I did not love Mariah, it was because she reminded me of my mother." Can you explain that? Or I think maybe you just did when you were addressing.
0: Yes, the truth of the, yes, that it's complicated.
1: Right.
0: It's this and it's this. They are both true. True. I loved my mother. I didn't love my mother.
1: Yeah. And then she realizes she had become
0: her mother.
1: Her mother.
0: Yes.
1: And this is, I think, one of the most beautiful things that you explore is this. Through your characters, your characters, and then the reader then gets to discover who they are and who they are not. And that's what I think is so wonderful about your novels in particular. It's this self-discovery.
0: That's so kind. And I can tell you with some certainty that no AI or ChatGPT could see what you just saw in that sentence.
1: Great. So you mentioned something about Annie John. There's something in Annie John where I want to ask if this actually happened to you.
0: Yes.
1: There's this wonderful story where she reads a story that she had written to her class, and they are in awe of her, and she is set apart because of what she has written. Did that happen to you?
0: Yes, though it was simplified in that my career as a young scholar

0: I was outstanding. Sorry. And
1: you just gotta say it.
0: My fellow students were often very admiring. And as I was telling you earlier, I had a classmate who he and I were, in his mind, we were competing for, because they ranked us. So we were either number one or number two. And very true is the person who came in last had to wear the dunce cap.
1: That really?
0: Is, yes.
1: Like a pointed?
0: Yes, it looked like a crown. It looked like something you desired, the dunce cap, and you were sat in the corner.
1: Wow.
0: Far away from the others. Nobody wanted the dunce cap. It was quite cruel. Anyway, it was...
1: You were set apart because of your writing.
0: I was, because of my writing, my way of, according to my teachers, not to be too religious, but the sort of thing...
1: You're at a faith-based school. You can be religious.
0: Okay. That's right. But the sort of thing I could do when I... would do when I was that. I learned not to do it. It was, for instance, when we were told the parable of the loaves and the fishes and how it multiplied and so on. And the children, all of us were just very in awe of it. And I said to our teacher, but how did they like the fish, boiled or fried?
1: And, it's a fair question.
0: I thought so. Yeah. I was sent home.
1: You were sent home.
0: Yes. But I thought, you can't just give people fish.
1: Yeah, you have to ask. Do you want it blackened?
0: Some hot sauce? Like the seasoning.
1: Yeah, exactly.
0: Yeah, it was not greeted with, but I was always the person who seemed to, and the poor teachers, because they were so proud of me, but then I would do something like that.
1: But a
0: lot of Annie John is true. But then I want to tell you how another, I sort of talked about Cronus in it, but one of the other layers of it is that it's the relationship between mother country and subject.
1: Mm-hmm.
0: And often the relationships in families were very much modeled on the relationship between the empire and us in it.
1: Sure.
0: That's one example of it. So it's not as simple as it seems, or as straightforward.
1: Sure.
0: As it seems.
1: So, actually, if I could, I want to talk to you about your style, your writing style.
0: Oh, yes.
1: So let's talk about Girl, for instance. Did you know when you started that was going to be one long, that's 300 words of one sentence? You got a lot of semicolons and parentheses and commas and stuff, but that's one sentence. At what point did you know, I'm going to just blow this thing out as one sentence?
0: Gosh, I wish I had that kind of confidence. I'm going to blow it out. But it's I think I can name names because the person is dead. But there was a writer at the New Yorker named Ved Mehta, and he was, I'm going to say blind, but I think it's not the correct thing anymore. I'm almost 77 years, and I can't keep up with all the correct ways of saying things. But he could not see.
1: Blind is acceptable.
0: Oh, it is? Well, thank you.
1: Sure.
0: In any case, he could not see. And
1: what does that have to do with...
0: Girl, I'm coming to it.
1: Okay.
0: this is the second or third time today I've had to tell him, I'm getting to it. So, and the reason why I have to get to it, because

0: you'll see the arc of it. So he had given us, I was then married, young, I was 28 or something, a copy of Elizabeth Bishop's, the first poem in it is in the waiting room. So what is the name of that collection? It's a small book. He'd given it to us for as a Christmas present. But I did not like him because he was very cruel to young women. The New Yorker had hired young women who'd had outstanding educations. Wellesley, Radcliffe, all kinds of places, and they'd hired them to be his amanuensis, and he treated them very badly. He would say things like, "Are you having your period? Did you wash your vagina today?" I'm not kidding. These are real things, and he made them so miserable that I, penniless black woman, young black woman from the Caribbean, decided never to speak to him. And he was a friend of my husband's family, so I knew him in a sort of intimate way. So he gave us this book for a present, and because I didn't like the way he treated these women, I decided never to read the book. But then one day, Sunday afternoon, I picked up the book Geography 3 by Elizabeth Bishop. The first poem in it is In the Waiting Room. And I picked up the book and I opened it and I read In the Waiting Room once. And then I sat down and wrote Girl. In retrospect, how I interpret that is it's as if someone opened a door and said to me, "Come in." And that's how I wrote Girl.
1: Wow. Wow.
0: So you see why I had to tell you about the blind man?
1: Yeah, I'm glad I was patient. So, but you've got these other style things going, like with Mr. Potter, for instance. You've got repetition, and these things in parentheses, and you have him say the same thing over.
0: Yeah.
1: What are we doing there?
0: Well, the influence of that, and what are we doing here, is the King James Version of the Bible. You will notice that a story begins again. And it begins with "and." Now, I had not understood the way I'm speaking to you about the importance of the conjunction. When you say, suppose you begin "and," so this is "and," there are things that come before, and there, but they have not yet been clear or revealed, and in my imagination, when I'm writing, and I do that, that's for that reason. I do not yet understand, but I understand what comes. And then the "but" often contradicts, and the contradiction is important and true too.
1: So that's why you keep circling back,
0: yes,
1: and bringing and doing the repetition and bringing back, it back to the present.
0: Yes.
1: That's actually brilliant. It is. That is brilliant. So basically what you're saying is you could have written the Bible. And you just ruined that microphone.
0: Yeah. And that was a sign of a transgression.
1: Okay. So
0: I could not have written the Bible, but it was a great influence. The other thing you say, repetition, is a big influence, is that when I was 7 years of age, my mother gave me for my birthday the concise Oxford Dictionary, and it was the concise of the concise. It was a small.
1: I mean, you had to have like a magnifying glass to read it.
0: A

0: Well, I had 7-year-old eyes.
1: Yeah, okay.
0: And I read it as if it were a book. I would read it over and over, and it was fascinating. A to what we call Z, and then I would start again. And it has the influence of me repeating a word, but it doesn't mean the thing that it did before.
1: Exactly, exactly. Yeah, the new context changes the meaning of the word. Sure.
0: Yes, and to me, it makes... I don't know about the reader, but for me, it makes the writing of it rich. I get so excited when I see that that will work and that I will still be true to the thing I am writing about. The idea that it could have this, you know, double meaning, yet the same meaning.
1: Right.
0: Then, yes.
1: So I've got to tell you what one of my favorite pieces of description from your writing is out of the autobiography of my mother. You've got this line that says, "My father's skin was the color of corruption."
0: Wow.
1: Copper, gold, ore. And then a few pages later, you say, "If I had loved him, had I felt sympathetic to him, I would have described it as the color of bread, the staff of life."
0: Wow.
1: That's you. That was, I read that and I just thought, oh my gosh, that is magnificent. Beautiful, beautiful description. You've got it everywhere.
0: And that's the Bible.
1: Well, there's some good description in there, yeah. So you mean that's the Bible's influence?
0: Influence, yes. That okay. I would know the stuff of life, and I would know the color of corruption. I still know the... I still can... I mean, one of the things that fascinates me about the age we are living in is that it's a kind of golden calf moment, you know, and it's being ground up and we are forced to eat it, but of course God forgets that we shit.
1: Can I just say that in 31 years of doing the Writers' Symposium, there have been some things said tonight that have never been uttered in these interviews.
0: I'm sorry.
1: No,
0: I'm sorry.
1: No, you don't need to apologize. So when, and then you've got this other line. We're going to talk about gardening in just a second, so just heads up. But there's this another beautiful line from Autobiography of My Mother that says, "Who you are is a mystery no one can answer, not even you. And why not? And why not?" The mystery of who you are, that's kind of a reason to write, isn't it?
0: Yes.
1: Just to try to address the mystery
0: of
1: who you are.
0: You are. To know, to find out, to attempt. Who are you? I mean, it's one of the things when, you know, people get married or, you know, form. You don't know who you are, never mind the person you've pledged your... and I'm not advocating divorce or anything, but it's something to remember that when you... However much you know a person, you don't know them because they don't know... who they are. And that again is my other, not against, but to soften the frighteningness of AI. It can never know who you are. It can never know itself because the person who has created it I find it interesting that, you know, it's created out of these things that are in us too, that, you know, the scientist, the chemist today, the third element, and I know nothing about the

0: table, the periodic
1: elements?
0: Table.
1: Yeah.
0: The periodic,
1: okay.
0: I know nothing, but I know the third element in creation is lithium. I'm very interested in lithium, possibly for reasons that are not yet clear to me. But,
2: oh, they're becoming clear.
0: But they have noticed that people, communities whose source of water contains lithium has less crime, depression, and other sort of mental illnesses, whereas people whose source of water does not have it are very violent and so on. And the example, though they did not say Juarez, I think they didn't want to, but the city across from Juarez, El Paso, mm-hmm. has the lowest incidence of crime and depression and so on in the United States. And by the way, just so I can be in the RFK scamming club, you can buy lithium in 40 milligrams over the counter at a good health food store. I am going to have my own brand of lithium, okay? So to go back to the things...
2: I don't remember how we got there.
0: Yes. You have not been reading my books carefully.
2: I think we were talking about how one knows oneself.
0: Well, that's what I was trying to say, that even though those things, those robots, those whatever, because yesterday I was in, I think it was yesterday, where there was a dog, a robot dog, sniffing and doing things. And he's made of we have in us the same things that are, because we are made out of dust. And
1: stardust,
0: yeah,
1: sure.
0: So, you know, we're not, the element of knowing yourself. The poor dog cannot know itself, or the poor person robot who looks like a person cannot know itself, because I know they say there's all this fear of one day it will surpass human beings. But I just sit on my little couch and say, let me see how this works. Certainly, whatever Elon Musk makes will surpass him, because that's a very low bar.
2: I think I mentioned... We were going to talk about gardening. So
0: gardening.
2: No transition here. I'm just going to go right to, how is gardening like writing?
0: It isn't like writing for me. So much as in the way I garden, I am writing too, so that I started to write about, again my mother comes up, she always begins in these things, but I think, and the Bible, you know, bring that in, how did it come into gardening?
2: The Bible starts with a garden.
0: Exactly. I think I was talking to you today and I was saying, well, you know, of course there are other worlds, because how would God know that it was good? And I will have these conversations with... but the Garden of Eden has... You know, everything, but there are two significant things And they will make me argue with myself about the difference between creation and design.
2: Yeah, I made the announcement about cell phones. I know, yes. I know. What can you do? There's evil in the world.
0: And it follows us everywhere.
2: Yeah.
0: But the first two things would be the tree of life and the tree of knowledge. So I think the arrangement is significant. The tree of life is food, agriculture, and the tree of knowledge is horticulture. And invariably in gardening, so especially, you know, the great gardens of this, that, of England, Mesopotamia, the power. Anywhere you find gardening, you find that people have enough to eat, tree of life. And then they have things that they admire. They grow just for the sake of the beauty of it. And that beauty leads you to reflection, to wonder, to knowledge, is my interpretation of that particular section. Then as you go on and you read it, and of course the naming of things that God gives to Adam, there is I cannot tell you the importance of naming of something. Is to name something is to have power over it and to claim it, because when you can name something, you can remove all that it has been and give it a new life. Naming. When I'm teaching this garden class, one of the things I will let my students read is Columbus's journal of the first voyage, where he is not expecting what he's seeing. He's not expecting, he's going off to China or someplace to meet the great Chang or some, whatever he calls him. And so he comes on these islands, and he names them. The first set of islands is Cuba, Haiti, the Bahamas, of course, Puerto Rico, the Dominican Republic. Yeah, so and he's completely baffled, you know, and this is a really great thing, you students of these issues of colonialism and so on. He looks at the scene, which he had not expected, and he keeps using the word paradise. He says it's a paradise, and if I were writing it, I would put, but I'm going to fuck it up. because that's in fact what he does. And then the second voyage, he goes on, and he now is better prepared for things he might find, and so he can reach into his memory or of things he knows, so that when he comes across Dominica, say, he finds it on a Sunday, so it's named Dominica. Mm-hmm. Antigua is named after a church in Spain. Saint Kitts is named because for him, in silhouette, the island looked like the myth of Saint Christopher carrying the stranger across the raging river, and at the end of the journey, it's revealed it's Christ. So that's how Saint Kitts becomes Saint Christopher. And it goes on like that. He reaches into his memory for the naming, and he names them and claims them in the name of the King and Queen of Spain. And I have 1492 is much more significant than everybody gives it credit for. It's the end, 1492 is the end of Portuguese power. Portugal ruled the world, the richest people in the world in 1492. And in the 15th century, the end of 1492, the world splits. And it's in this way. The Spaniards, in my view, the Spaniards, because of Columbus, gets this part of the world, or their influence. They feel wealthy because of this part of the world. And so they send their daughter, Catherine of Aragon, to marry into the Tudor dynasty, to strengthen the Tudor dynasty, to mm-hmm. strengthen the Spanish. Always making these alliances. Well, so what happens? Catherine goes to England. She can't produce an heir. It leads to the split in the church. Those are two things, and we haven't even mentioned the Inquisition, which took place in the same year that Columbus sailed. Sometimes I find it in records as the same day, but never mind, that would be too cute if it was the same day. But, you know, when you look at these two things, and because after Catherine of Aragon goes to the Tudor court, and that whole drama of Henry and his wives and beheadings and so on, leads to the Elizabethan age, in which I think it's Hood, one of her pirates, who are called Sir John, this Francis Drake, Sir Walter Raleigh, and all of them. They're real thieves, but they're called pirates, but they're called Sir This. And one of them introduces a new trade to England. The new trade is the slave trade, and that begins the rise of England, which comes to America. And so, you know, when you ask me about gardening...
2: I was wondering when we were going to get to that. I mean, this is a fascinating history lesson, but I'm thinking, I did was ask about gardening.
0: It's not a history lesson. It's what happened.
2: Okay, okay.
0: And when we say history, when we say the novel, when we say the poetry, and I'm speaking especially to people who look like me in the audience, young women, young men too, the categories that we are forced into are not appropriate for our experience. So the history, Tudor history, as it's written, is not capable of taking in what happened to us. The poem, certain forms, the novel, which I insist comes about as a distraction for people who were gathering furniture from mahogany trees and cotton, and which, by the way, extended the life of Europeans. They had warmer clothes. When you talk about these forms of saying what happened, certain people, the existing form of history, the existing form of Gibbon, for instance, is not appropriate for me to write a history. I can't write Gibbon. I can't write certain ways. I can't think of it in certain ways. And so to gardening. I can't write about gardening the way someone named John Hunt would. His gardening is, he looks out on the landscape and he says, the genius of the place. I look out at the landscape and I think, am I the genius or am I the place? Most likely I'm the place, because sure. the place and I are property. So this is how I came to gardening. I looked at it in a different way, the transformation of the earth's surface by European conquering power. And really, if it wasn't Europeans, it would be somebody, because right. we humans are shits. But just to say, how I came to gardening was beginning to look at all these things as I was being asked to read the Bible as a religious text, or the history of Columbus as the history. I couldn't do it.
2: Sure.
0: So I had to bring in all these things, the transformation of the West Indies, of fruit. The second biggest journey of the seafarers was Captain Cook, who transformed the West Indies with food from Tahiti and places like that. The breadfruit, which many West Indians know, is the real it's the real thing in the Mutiny on the Bounty. You know the Mutiny on the Bounty? The cargo was the breadfruit. The breadfruit was being sent to the West Indies as a cheap source of food for the enslaved. So how can I think of gardening without, how can I sure. garden without...
2: Sure, without that history.
0: Without that.
2: Sure.
0: And then, of course, a fortune is made by plant hunters going to China, India, bringing back seeds, because once again people were prosperous. They had things of beauty, you know. Mm-hmm. So you have Thomas Jefferson, whom
2: he's complicated, isn't he?
0: He's complicated, and I find great. Well, the great thing about Thomas Jefferson, he was a great writer, you know, and the part people like is the pursuit of happiness, but the great part is the self-evident. When it becomes self-evident that you are not a table but me, yeah.
2: That's something. So... We're gonna have to pull the ship into the harbor here. So here's I just have two other questions. One is, as a child, you prayed that God would let you come to America. Given what we have experienced in recent years, do you think your child self would still pray that prayer?
0: Yes.
2: Tell me
0: why. I would
2: rather
0: go to America than any place in the world, especially England. Have you seen British black people? It's the worst thing that could happen to you, is to be a British black person. And you can tell the British black people I say that. I'd rather go to France. I was in Berlin, and the black people there speaking perfect German seemed much more than the black people in England. I mean... but yes, I would still feel that way, because actually it's very clear to me that I can say out loud, the President of the United States is beneath the contempt of this cup.
2: So you answered that question. So what a final question is, we have a lot of people who are interested in writing, becoming writers, want to get better at it. What advice do you have for them?
0: Forgetting, I've told you that, forgetting audience.

simply write, "Let Paul be your guide." The thing about writing is it involves something really all of us can. It involves something.

0: and one must eat and so on. It's not about that. I hate to sound... No, I don't hate to sound pretentious. Let me be pretentious.
1: But yeah, if, yeah. Why hate it now?
0: But,
1: yeah.
0: Yes. Thank you. But it really is something serious to do, and it's not... you know, one of the discouraging things, and I was teaching at Harvard, so many of my students, you know, brilliant people, they were on something called the National, Harvard Lampoon, and then they would all go off and work for Saturday Night Live or The Simpsons or some stupid thing like that, and they were so talented. It's not, I mean, I like The Simpsons, but I'd really rather read Elizabeth Bishop and so on. But life is difficult, and maybe every once in a while you need Saturday Night Live or something, but really don't do it. What my advice is, if you are serious about writing, is to remember that you are involved in something sort of unusual outside. It is the word, and as the book you hold most, you treasure most, says, in the beginning was the word, and the word was, yeah.
1: Jamaica Kincaid, thank you for being part of our writers' symposium.

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0: Hello, my name is Ian Davidson. I'm talking about art, story and mind. I begin by acknowledging the first people of the unceded Aboriginal country around me. The Yuggera people were the first inhabitants of Brisbane and their descendants continue to live here. Likewise, if I were in San Diego, I would acknowledge the Kumeyaay people, the native tribes who were once the sole owners of the unceded land where this meeting is at home. Archaeologists should always be mindful of and respectful to and about the Indigenous people whose land we occupy, whose past we study, and to whose future we might make a small contribution.
1: Here is the to tweet take-home message.

The role of art in anthropogeny cannot be understood by using concepts from modern students of art, since art theory and art philosophy have moved a long way from anything that led to them. Our goal is to understand how the modern concepts arose in hominin and human evolution. The fundamental point is that art is about a material intervention in relationships between people and the stories that define those relationships. There is fascinatingly little evidence of the use of material in relationships among apes, but we cannot engage in storytelling with apes. Really importantly, once people started to represent scenes, the art could stand alone without the artist, and the observers could infer their own understanding. The art seems to have an implicational meaning of its own. There are five steps of the story. First, we need a definition of art, which will encompass the early examples and yet lead us to a definition we can recognize. I will briefly make some points about claims for art among modern apes, and indeed other modern animals, in the wild and in captivity. I will run through some examples of early art from the archaeological record, and in the concluding two sections, I will summarize the implications of the first part of the talk for understanding what art is and how it came to be. I will end with some simple points about why scenes make a difference to the way humans see the world. What is art? Let's start with how art works. An artist makes a mark, they communicate with someone else about it, and that other person is able to see the mark and say something about it. It works for any form of art. Art is about people making marks meaningful and others understanding that is the case. From this, my definition is: art is the making and marking of surfaces where the implicational meaning of the images does not encode the full propositional meaning of the artist. An Oxford Dictionary definition instead emphasizes qualities such as skill, imagination, beauty, or emotional power, although it is circular to identify that creativity through skill and imagination, as we do. Our task is to investigate how these definitions came to be related. John Robb distinguished modern art, Art 1, with a capital A, from archaeological art, which I call Art 2. There is a third category, archaeological evidence that might or might not be on the way to becoming art, which I call Art 3. How do things that are called art, Art 1, in the modern world, compare with Art 3? Most works of art have a degree of uniqueness, even when a single artist, Picasso, paints a series of self-portraits, such as the ones on the right. In Art 3, we need repetition for us to recognize that the production is intentional, the things on the left. In Art 1, the work generally stands alone and is judged on those merits. For some, but not all, the skill in the production of Art 1 is shown through the resemblance between subject and object. While in Art 3, any meaning of the image is originally conveyed by speech acts by the producers. But an art object, by persisting as a material object, can stand alone such that observers can appreciate it separately from the producers. Rock and cave art gain some of their force from being persistent in the environment. But in Art 1, much of the force derives from its transferability. It can be moved from one context to another, and it can be bought and sold. Art 3 required social interaction between producers and observers, while Art 1 is open to all who can pay. What precursors might there have been for the distinctiveness of human art among the last common ancestor of humans and African apes? Given evolution by selection from a range of variation, it is not necessarily best to consider only chimpanzees as an analogy for the LCA, although in practice that is what we do. In addition, many animals, such as dolphins in this example, have produced marks on paper when interacting with humans. Those experiments depend absolutely on the judgment of the humans interacting with the animals. Nearly 20 years ago, I worked with others

was to consider what was involved with the evolution of human cognition from an LCA with abilities similar to a chimpanzee. We showed that it was possible to analyse chimpanzee behaviour to show that their actions have semantic meanings, to use Phillimore's term, with the same case roles as among people. And the examples are all there in that table, if you can stop the video to look at them. In captivity, ever since Desmond Morris's experiments with Congo in London Zoo, such as this picture, mark making by chimpanzees and other animals has been said to be a sign of the similarity between the animals and the humans. More recent work shows that when captive chimpanzees are given the opportunity to make marks, they do not just do so at random. Ingenious humans can tease out some regularities, but it is not so clear that the chimpanzees assign any meaning to them. The captive chimpanzee Moja produced this scribble with the gardeners, who said it was an image of a bird. I think it looks like a TV performer. The ape was probably fortunate not to know that. Noble and I discussed the issues involved in accepting such a claim about the meaning of a similar set of lines. The understanding could only come from the humans in that interaction. Curiously, the different set of lines was also said to be a bird. The same restriction on interpretation applies to the archaeological record, of course. We cannot ask dead people about their intention. In the wild, there are a few recorded instances from chimpanzees in their natural habitat that might be related to art. The best documented is the practice of creating stone accumulations in particular trees. That occurs at four temporary research sites in West Africa, but was not reported from all other sites of long or short-term study in Africa. Related behaviour has been observed in zoos with one chimpanzee hoarding rocks to throw at zoo visitors. And just draw your attention to the fact that more authors wrote that paper than have actually than the stones that have been thrown in the study. In addition, there is a single observation of the use of a knotted skin in the manner of a necklace. It may be that the single instance of a knot is just as significant as the possible use as an ornament. Interpreting the archaeological record needs similar cautions. The earliest specimen generally cited is the engagingly attractive unmodified pebble from South African site of Makapanskat, which was collected by Australopithecines more than 2.5 million years ago. All modern people are familiar with the idea of seeing a thing as something other than the thing itself, seeing objects as representation of subjects. A carved stone as a human thinker seated on a rock, or marks on canvas as a picture of sunflowers. Our human ability to see one thing as another means that we can see the markings on the pebble as representations of a hominin or human face. If you are looking for it, you can see a face on the tree. But does that mean that the ability existed in a creature that was not even in the same genus as us? It is an achievement of humans, not an affordance of the object. All of the other evidence for early art and its predecessors is very late in the process of evolution of humans from those common ancestors, particularly in the most recent split from chimpanzees. That evidence occurred within the last couple of climatic cycles of the more than 20 cycles since the emergence of the genus Homo. I suggest all of the evidence that is reliable is from the last of those cycles of generally low sea level within the last 100,000 years. And they occur around the world in instances that are isolated, with the exception of the cluster of South African specimens and perhaps some Neanderthal examples in Europe, and at times when low sea level made substantial differences to the landforms, especially in Sunda and Sahel. European Neanderthals appear to have engaged in substantial behaviour that looks like symbol use, including the creation of rock structures deep inside a cave, use of feathers and shells, use of ornaments, rock marking by engraving, and mark making with ochre inside caves. Does this indicate a capacity for art? One view would be that despite several hundred thousand years of separate evolution, Neanderthals and humans converged on similar solutions to the problems of living. Explaining how that was possible
without invoking a teleological progress is more difficult. We can also put the early marked objects onto a phylogeny. This is a phylogenetic tree derived from the statistics of evidence from ancient genomics. While the Makapansgat pebble is right at the base, or in this case the top, of the tree, of the divergence of hominin variation, the trinial incised shell from Indonesia was made at the likely time of divergence between the lineages that led to Neanderthals in Europe and those that led to all other people. The dates for genetic divergence of modern groups outside Africa are all of the same order as the dates for the earliest cave art or the use of a boat to get to Australia or the emergence of ritual burial in Australia. On this telling, both the variety of Neanderthal marking and the consistency of African mark making seem to be separated from the achievements of the earliest people to leave Africa during the last time of generally low sea level. So what does this tell us about art in any of its manifestations? Most importantly, mark making by itself is not all that art is. These kids are not just looking at their phones. They are finding the answers to their school assignments about what they can find of the meaning of Rembrandt's The Night Watch. They don't need to look at the picture, they can listen to the stories. Duchamp's fountain, of course, was surrounded not only by controversy, but by comment on the purpose of presenting a urinal as a work of art. The storytelling and the history of the piece became as important as the work itself. And as for Rothko, what can one say? I can say nothing. But we know that Rothko could. In essence, even in the modern world, the art is embedded within a culture that talks about and tells stories about the works. And the acceptance of the fountain and Rothko's paintings as art results from an expectation within our culture that the observer should be able to appreciate the work because it is presented as art, and that it may mean more than that which can be seen on the surface. In fact, it is possible to represent a single category of object, in this case birds, or none, in a thousand different ways. Some are easily interpreted from their iconic resemblance to their subject. Others require a story for their identification. All carry a story through the embedding of the object and the subject in the lives, cultures, and histories of the observers. And most of them do. Crucially, as exemplified by the Wonka Madla woman, Mrs. Hansen, illustrating in the sand her song about traditional myths for her daughter and me, the song makes the meaning of the drawings plain. As Nancy Munn documented, a simple sign such as a circle can have multiple meanings. The meaning is in the performance, the image, the meaning, and the story are irrevocably intertwined. All this means that what emerged during and through Art 3 was that the persistence of marks in the environment, made in repeated patterns by people, allowed them to carry stories, and I suggest, made our minds. In an earlier analysis, I took the semantic meaning argument that compared humans and chimpanzees and showed the same case roles for early stone toolmaking. Importantly, six of those roles leave enduring material products. That sort of observation led McGrew and me to posit that the material remains created a new environment of opportunity and contributed to niche construction for early hominins. We see this as an anomaly, not analogy, between chimpanzee behavior and early hominin behavior. Something similar happened with the making of marks. There were physical traces of the agency, counteragency, object, and association between the action and the location, sufficient to identify the statistical regularities between mark and thing. But there are a couple of anomalies. First, the instrumental role depends on the perception of resemblance between the mark and an object. The engagement of the artist with an audience entails the communication of some information from the mark maker to that audience. Most importantly, this information is not about the mark, but about the resemblance between the object and the mark. And finally, the association with place depends upon the memory of the resemblance and probably the story.
Phil Barnard developed a 9-subsystem

model of human cognition, which emphasizes the interaction of subsystems within the mind. All but one of those individual subsystems interact with sensory perceptions from outside and produce sensory outputs to the outside. The internal workings can be simplified to become the working memory model of the mind. Importantly, the external relations can be with the minds of other people, encapsulating the social mind position, or with materials external to the body, encapsulating the external storage model. But the internal subsystem, labeled propositional here, does not interact directly with external inputs, and it is crucial to the reflectivity that, so far as we know, is unique to humans. It is at the heart of the anomalies I have just pointed to. Barnard and others argued that the mind of apes could be modelled with only 6 of the 9 subsystems, and the logic of the construction of those simpler models of cognition also produced an argument about how the 9 subsystem model evolved from a supposed 6 subsystem last common ancestor. I have previously offered a narrative that traces the steps that must have been necessary to move from hominins leaving signs of their presence to making marks, to using marks to convey meaning through pattern and repetition, to the use of repetition in ritual, with a side transition from making repeated marks to creating the circumstances for recognizing iconicity in what were otherwise primarily indexical marks. The final 2 stages to get from iconicity to art in a modern sense were the production of iconic marks in a way that observers could identify through nuances in the representation of the agency of the creatures iconically represented in scenes. And in doing so, the necessity of the nexus between the producer and the observer was broken. And yet, this untethering of the image from the social context of its production left the possibility that the scene could often be interpreted in various different ways. It seems to me that that is what post-Renaissance art developed, the delicious uncertainty of interpretation. Thank you. That's all I have to say.

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0: All right. Hi, everyone. So I actually had a close personal friend of mine record a little bit of an intro for me. So hold on. Let me get this all set up.
1: Hello, San Diego. This is President Joe Biden here. Sorry I couldn't make it to Chatting GPT. It sounds like a fantastic and very important event. But it's my honor and privilege to introduce our next speaker, who asked me to say a few words. Now, in my time in public service, I've gotten to know some exceptional, brilliant minds. But when it comes to the impacts of artificial intelligence on truth and knowledge, there's really only one person I turn to. And that's Professor Stuart Tiger, who teaches both in communication and data science here. Not only is he the most brilliant person who I've ever met, he is also my very best friend in the entire world. Please don't tell Barack that. I met Stuart back in 2010 when he was studying misinformation in Wikipedia for his PhD. Anybody could edit Wikipedia, so I kept changing the photo of Mitch McConnell to a turtle. Within 2 minutes, he caught me, but let me off with a warning. Stuart has dedicated his life to unraveling the mysteries of AI and how it impacts our lives. He's a lot like that scrappy kid from Scranton, fighting for the little guy, cutting through the malarkey. Although I never had hair like that majestic mane. Straight talk, folks. Technology is moving faster than a high-speed train, but are we sure it won't get derailed and hurt people? And where are the tracks going, anyway? That's no joke. We're more divided than ever, and we know people will use AI to pull us farther apart. Sure, we've always had misinformation, which back in my day, we just called it malarkey, or propaganda, doctored photos, quotes out of context, and some people feel no shame to straight lie to your face. But something seems different. You know, every week it seems there is a new AI released that can bring benefits for sure, but also can act in dangerous ways and bring real disruptions to people's lives. There's a hot new AI startup that makes a voice changer app. It's like ChatGPT, but for audio. They make money letting anyone impersonate politicians and celebrities. They say they only need a 15-minute recording of anyone's voice to build a model that lets you speak in real time as if you were them. They encourage users to upload recordings of other people's voices, and there's a whole gallery to choose. Their most popular model, the one that they put the most time into that works the best, and the one that you don't have to pay for, it's my voice. They stole it from me. They say it's only for parody and entertainment. But we all know what's going to happen with this technology in this political climate.
2: You're wrong, Joe. This is brilliant. Because now if I get recorded saying anything, I can just say fake AI. It's the new fake news. I love it.
1: Hold on. I thought we banned Donald from the Discord. W did that.
3: Yes, we banned Donald from the Discord server, but that's not him speaking. Look at the icon. It's your buddy Barack.
4: Oh, I got you there, Joe. Isn't it crazy what these AI technologies can do these days?
1: Hold on. Give me a minute. I'm just trying to record an intro for a talk that Stu's going to give at this Chatting GPT event at UC San Diego.
4: Stu Geiger? I love that guy. He always has really smart things to say about AI.
1: Well, yeah, that's exactly what I'm saying. We're trying to say.
4: Is he going to talk about fake audio and video? Like, did you see that TikTok that was of you, me, Trump, and Drake? And we were all at the

0: McDonald's arguing about what to order? That was hilarious.
1: You know I'm not on TikTok, Barack, but yes, I saw it on Reddit.
0: But did you know that I made it? With a little help from Sasha and Malia, but it's really easy to do now. I didn't have to do any coding. I just download this app, choose my politician, and spoke into it.
1: But this isn't just fun and games anymore, Barack. You're not in office anymore. I am. If there's fake audio that makes people think that the President of the United States is saying something, that have real political consequences.
0: Well, look, back when I was president, they didn't need AI to push the conspiracy theory that I was some kind of secret radical Muslim born in Kenya, did they?
1: No, but just imagine if they did.
0: There will always be people who think the only way to win is to lie and manipulate the truth, no matter what technology is out there or how easy it is to make and spread fake news. Look, what is crucial are institutions that we trust to anchor us to the truth, to report on the world accurately and reliably, to filter out all the BX.
1: Do you just want to take over and give Stewart's talk for him?
0: Well, after all those late nights the three of us spend playing Minecraft together and talking about the future and the ethics and politics and sociology of artificial intelligence, I probably could give his talk for him.
1: Really? Let me just finish up this intro, and then we can go to Area 51 and take a joyride on the UFOs, okay?
0: All right. Sorry about that, Stu.
1: Here we go again. We are living in a brave new world. I don't know what to trust anymore, and I bet you don't either. But you know who I do trust? Professor Stuart Tiger. So give it up to the eminent scholar who's making sure we don't get lost in digital sauce. Stu, what do we do?
2: So that took me about 4 hours. And that included the first time I ever used this particular app. And I'm not going to tell you what it is because I don't want to give them free publicity. But this was the first time I ever used it, and a lot of that time was also coming up with the script. You can see here on their gallery, right, famous politicians, celebrities, and again, you can upload, again, requiring no programming experience, no coding, just the ability to take a 15-minute audio clip and turn it into this for anyone else on the internet to use. And this is going to build on some of the things that Professor David Danks was talking about earlier. This should terrify you. Right. But I also want to sort of note something that I did, which was that I did something that pains me, which I put a disclaimer there. And I thought that was a responsibility that I ought to do. Right. I'm a big fan of parody. I'm a big fan of satire, of irony. I think that plays a really important role in society and has for millennia, which, by the way, if you haven't seen the Supreme Court brief that was filed by The Onion in support of a recent case around parody, you should read it because it's a masterwork of the genre that makes the argument that parody performs a very important social function by tricking people into thinking that it is real. That I wanted to have something where if I played that to you without giving the disclaimer, you would have had to exercise your critical thinking skills. You might have actually believed, oh, maybe this guy does know Joe Biden. I don't know. But then slowly, as I pivoted in the style of parody and satire from the serious to the funny and back and forth, making it more and more ridiculous, you exercise your critical thinking faculties. And therefore, you have the unique ability to critique and comment on this. But I chose to undermine, again, I really believe in humor. I feel it's important. I wanted to, you know, make you all laugh, but I chose to kind of pierce and that wasn't as important as putting a disclaimer up, given, you know, the context of where I am. We're at a university. We've got UCTV here. We're presenting to a very large audience. I am speaking directly in my capacity as a professor at a research institution. And so the thing that I was absolutely terrified of, and I think the thing that I decided to do to be responsible, to be a responsible user of this technology, was to put a disclaimer. because this is the last thing that I want, right? And this is also fake. I'm pretty good at making fake stuff. but I also didn't want something like this to happen. Or if it did, I wanted there to be able to be some sort of original record where you could go back, the fact checkers could go back and say, no, this actually was part of this long presentation. Here's the official canonical video. In the same way that we've been debunking this

information since the beginning of recorded history through institutions. Right? And I wanted to have Barack Obama say that about institutions because I want to believe that we live in a world in which our institutions of truth can protect us from this, that they are flexible, you know, that we had things like this, right, that you might have seen go. And, you know, it was one of these things that went viral, actually published before the arrest actually happened, which was a key piece of evidence that was used by all the fact checkers, right, to say, you might have seen this photo circulating around. They didn't use any algorithmic techniques. They didn't have this wasn't a technical solution to this technical problem. It was a social solution to a social problem. That we sort of relied on our existing institutions to sort of triage and to say, you know, we had a lot of news organizations there. All of them showed him in different clothing. And these kind of things have been core to journalistic institutions and other institutions whose role in society it is to anchor us to the truth and to filter out all the BS. But we've been doing this for quite a long time. This is the first famous WRF photo, right? Back in the days when photos took many, many minutes, sometimes hours to produce. You couldn't catch action shots. And it turns out this photo was staged a little bit. There's evidence that actually this is the first photo that he probably took where there was no cannonballs on the road. And the photo that ended up getting published, oh, there's a whole bunch of cannonballs. And there's a lot of evidence in the record that suggests that this photograph, this famous first war photograph ever taken and spread across Europe during the Crimean War, was staged in a certain way. So we've been having to sort of figure out these things as a society for a long time, right? We've also had propaganda for a long time. We've had nation state level actors and large multinational corporations that have resources who have been able to, you know, develop and spread whatever sort of messages they want. We still do it today in analog form, even dropping pamphlets off of, you know, to sort of spread a particular message with a particular impact. But one of the things that's happening today, and with these automated generated technologies, is that the scale is increasing and the cost of labor is going significantly down. It used to be the case that you had to be a security services of a nation state or a large multinational corporation to be able to have the human labor power necessary to carry out what are called influence operations. But one of the things that we're seeing is that, you know, and you used to be able to, you know, catch people who tried to do it with fewer resources or they tried to do it kind of sloppily, not very well at scale. Right. For example, this is something that kind of made the rounds during some of the Amazon unionization fights, where this is clearly kind of a fake account. It's got no history. The you can do a reverse image search and find it's a stock photo of a guy who just happens to be a happy Amazon employee who doesn't want to shell out hundreds a month for just for lawyers. This was caught pretty easily because they probably didn't put as much work into it. But now we're going to have histories, entire accounts that have histories that seem real going back years, and the tasks and the techniques that we were used to be able to identify fake accounts or things like that, we're going to have to adapt. We're going to have to get better at that. Our institutions are going to have to get better. We're all going to have to get better. But the problem is our institutions aren't in great shape right now. I wish we had a thriving, functioning set of institutions that are enough of them to keep each other accountable, enough of them that are well-resourced to be able to go not just where the news headlines are, but where the next headline might be. But currently, all our from education to science to journalism, right, we are in moments of crisis around this. Right, we are going to be spending a lot more time being suspicious of each other, and that also takes a lot of labor. Right, we can't just put a magnifying glass up. We're going to need new technologies around detection, and some of that is going to have to come from these developers themselves. One of the things that I want to note, though, is that this takes a substantial amount of work. And I want to shift from, you know, this isn't a misinformation story, but there's a famous case of a sci-fi magazine that had to cut off submissions because they kept getting flooded with AI-generated stories. And the editor kind of said, you can see this is a graph of number of submissions per month, and it kind of peaks at December and keeps rising. And the editor said something that I empathize with, and he said he wanted to believe and wanted to live in a world where he could just say, well, if it's AI generated or not, it shouldn't matter. If it's good fiction, we'll publish it. If it's bad fiction, we won't. I want to live in that world where we could apply that, but that's not the world that we live in. This publisher didn't have the labor to be able to do that. It takes time, it takes effort, it takes money, it takes dedication, it takes specialized roles. And so we're seeing this sort of being overwhelmed time and time again, sector by sector. I'll introduce you to Brandolini's Law, which is also

known as the bullshit asymmetry principle, right? Not a law, but a kind of an idea that the effort in debunking misinformation is much greater than the effort to create it in the first place. The amount of energy needed to refute BS is an order of magnitude or 10 times more than what is needed to produce it. Again, not an exact figure, but it's harder to debunk than it is to spread misinformation. In fact, there's an interesting study that was done where someone actually, lots of parts of the federal government are required to have a public notice and comment period before making major changes to policy. It's in the law. If they don't do this, then it's a violation of the Administrative Procedures Act. So they have to receive comments from the public. And one researcher basically used generative AI to create a whole bunch of content, actually submitted it to the FCC's notice and comment website. And then, you know, it did not get detected, and then he took it down right before the end of the notice and comment period. But no one detected it, and he actually had a range of different people, you know, look at this text, and they weren't able to detect it as well. But the thing is, he wasn't using ChatGPT, GPT 3.5, GPT-3, he was actually using GPT-2. And it was also the case for GPT-0, I guess, or -1, which is just having this Mad Lib style thing where you're kind of just randomly generating a template sentence over and over and over again. Humans can't detect this either, especially when we're talking about paragraph-level comments or the size of social media posts. But one of the things is this has also been this idea is also kind of aligning and intersecting a bit with classical political organizing techniques. In one sense, this is actually savvy political organizing. Right, there's guides on how to create an email template to help your social media followers flood politicians with messages about the protest. This is one from Amnesty International, right, that's sort of around the No Ban, No Wall movement at the beginning of the Trump administration that has, right, these sample Facebook posts to copy and paste and maybe modify a little bit, where it's sort of acting also as sort of an artificial organism. And this has been a constant debate, again, pre-AI, but on, you know, what is considered legitimate versus illegitimate forms of political organizing. Is this astroturfing or is this savvy organizing skills in the digital age? So one of the things that I think is also going to be happening is these sort of second order effects of, given independent of whether or not things are actually happening on social media, and we actually don't have a lot of evidence to know right now, like, is the GPT apocalypse, misinformation apocalypse upon us now, or, you know, how much is it actually happening? We don't really have good methods to detect that. But even the fear of this, I think, is leading to certain initiatives. For example, there's a lot more talk around requiring sort of real name policies or sort of ID requirements to be able to post on social media. And I don't quite know how I feel about that, because I think that can sort of lead down to some pretty dangerous roads as well, requiring to have a government-issued ID to post on the internet. And so I wanted to kind of end by talking a little bit about the responsibilities of developers in this. And so this is the AI voice kind of tool that I shared earlier. They actually have an ethics page on their website. And so I clicked it, as one does. And they first said, yes, we want to help focus on the positive uses of voice technology. Every technologist thinks their technology is ethical because it does what they designed it to do. And we don't ever, you know, we always think the things we want to do are good things, or else we wouldn't be doing them, right? And so they said, yeah, we want to help people maybe who have disabilities or are trans and maybe want to sort of try out a different voice. They had a couple of these sort of positive use cases. But then they said, we want to help prevent the misuse of voice technology. We provide an API to detect fake speech and prevent misuse, which I think, you know, if they did that, that would actually be, you know, some good due diligence to be able to say, well, maybe if we keep a record of everything that's generated and have some sort of ledger that the fact checkers can go back to, that can plug into our existing institutions that anchor us to truth, and provide sort of resources and documentation so that we can sort of know, this is a variation, slightly blurred to get around the auto detectors, but we found something that this was actually generated in this case before. And so I contacted them on their public forum, and I said, this is great, where can I find this? And they said, well, sorry, the feature is currently being finalized, it's not available at the moment. So their ethics page contains, am I allowed to say it, a lie? So I think this is also, so to conclude, I think we should be thinking about these in terms of a common problem in society that we've thought about how to tackle before in different sectors, which is externalities.
right? The idea that there is sort of private benefit, right? These companies are making money, they're getting massive amounts of attention, they are causing harms for the entire rest of society, right? Think about how many labor hours of work, those of you who are in education, have had to put into your own curriculum and thinking about curriculum design and GPTs. That

that is a cost that the public is bearing for private gains in innovation. Same with pollution, right? You have a private gain to the factory, a harm to the rest of society. And so I think that we should be thinking about these kinds of things that are actually quite similar to other kinds of public policy and technology problems we've been dealing with for a very long time. And so I want to conclude by saying also that this is something that plugs into existing institutions and existing markets, right? There's a market for disinformation. There is demand for disinformation, right, from society. And the fact that we have increased supply and there's a lot, it's a lot easier to generate it, right, is independent also of the fact that there's demand for it as well, that there's big money to be made. And so, for example, if the Federal Trade Commission has authority, you know, standing from Congress to be able to regulate unfair or deceptive trade practices, then I think it might be worth considering if sort of certain kinds of use, disingenuous use of this or non-labeled use in a commercial context or in a context of a political campaign might constitute unfair practices, which we already have laws against regulating. And so this might, you know, not stop every single person, but if you want to be a part of this, if you want to, you know, use this kind of technology, you know, as part of existing institutions, existing organizations, existing companies, right? We have very strong things like whistleblower protections to be able to do this. And I think that, you know, there's a lot of things to be done in talking about technological solutions, but I don't want us to also forget that we have social and political institutions that have been trying to deal with problems like this for a long time, not just fake news, but, you know, from tax fraud to insider trading to sort of violations of internal government policies. You know, it only took one person to bring down the entire NSA kind of, you know, spying regulations when Edward Snowden leaked that. You know, there's all kinds of these different sort of ways. And so I think that we need to be thinking about these things together and thinking about, you know, especially the role that technologists play and their responsibilities to society. Thank you very much.

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2: Before we really get started, it's always sort of like good to look where we came from before we really understand where we're going. So over the last decade, there were massive shifts in business analytics. But 10 years ago, it was all about sort of like data is the new oil. You know, company executives were sort of like told by their boards, you have to transform to become a software company or you're going to be completely lost. You're not going to be competitive anymore. Digitize and collect as much data as you can. I remember back then, one of my clients was Cargill up in Minnesota, $120 billion food company. Their KPI for success was really how much data they can ingest. And you can imagine that really is not a really good objective. It is really more about what you get out of the data that you have in the data lake. Otherwise, it becomes a data swamp. So again, we were sort of like predictive analytics was really the hot thing. Everybody was super excited about it. Unfortunately, sort of like the operational maturity didn't quite match the enthusiasm. So a lot of these projects actually went belly up. And the data itself was just not ready for this. So then we kind of started the AI was coming up. Right, it was still very constrained algorithms that were purpose-built within very sort of narrow bookends. The whole digital twinning started to pop up, which I think is still a very powerful technology. You know, the infrastructure got too small. We had just bought all the servers and all the software to store all the data, and now we really needed to move up to the cloud because our own infrastructure was getting too small. The winners were the companies with really the best data pipelines. And at that point, we also started to figure out that, you know, there's maybe some ethics and bias inside of these models. And I remember back then, was up at Capitol Hill several times, and depending on which side of the aisle you were talking to, they wanted to either talk about ethics and bias, or they wanted to talk about the competitiveness of the country. I'm going to let you figure out which side of the aisle wanted to talk about what. So AI sort of like came out. There was definitely something going on, but it was very constrained. 22, 23, ChatGPT really democratized access to AI for all of us. And the whole notion that it's not just analyzing stuff, it's also creating data, creating content was pretty

magic, I think, for all of us, right, to actually see that. There was a massive fear of missing out. Boardrooms were immediately sort of like pinging their CEOs, their CIOs, you have got to experiment or we will die. We also learned that hallucination is a thing in tech. And so that made this whole thing a little bit more complicated. And what was interesting is that the technology companies really marketed Gen AI as an individual productivity tool. Now, this could be because that's the way for them to make, you know, to maximize their revenues. But there was very little effort really to drive Gen AI capabilities more in an enterprise context, where I think the ROI would be a lot more and a lot bigger than saving you 15, 20 minutes here and there. Still, magical tool. I'm sure everybody in this room uses it. We know our students are using it. We had a very interesting conversation the other day about maybe what we should really start grading is not necessarily the output, but we should freeze the prompt engineering logs to actually see how students got to the outcome. And you know, there are companies out there, a very renowned consulting firm that uses a Gen AI agent actually for their case interview process. And all they really want to know is how they use Gen AI to get to basically what they ended up presenting, to get to the result. So once sort of like this phase was over and everybody had sort of like spent money for not a lot, it was much more the sort of like, okay, accountable acceleration was a term that was created. And you know, I'm glad they did, because I don't think it would have made much sense to continue the way. It was still individual productivity, but it was much more about show me the ROI, really show me what this can do. And not surprisingly, the technology that seemed to need no specific skill started having a human capital bottleneck in terms of the deployment into the enterprise. And so now it's 2026, the era of agentic AI. Whole different thing. And we're going to talk about why this is different over the next hour. So again, right, we were going from a predictive phase, pattern recognition primarily, tools to optimize, you know, your business and some of the insights, to something that created content that was acting like a creative assistant, whether it was sort of like to create content in terms of words or pictures or, you know, videos even. So that all started coming up. So let's take a quick look at Gen AI. What is the nature of Gen AI the way most of you know it? It is clearly reactive. Unless you tell it to do something, it's not going to do anything. It is also stateless. Now, it doesn't have a memory. Unless you very precisely engineer it to do something in that regard. But it really doesn't. Just because in Gemini you have a on the left side, you have something that remembers the prompts that you used, still doesn't really mean that it has a memory. So it is a very stateless capability at this point. The mechanism we all heard about that is probabilistic, right? It basically strings words together that are most likely to occur in its most simple explanation. It does that pretty well, right? The output, content, words, pictures, video, and the role really for the human is the driver. Unless the human drives or prompts again or asks a follow-up question, the tool will not do anything. So that's Gen AI today. With agentic AI, we're really moving from a tool to a teammate. Now, some of you might say, well, I've heard this in 2021, 22, with robotics process automation, people were talking about, oh, you know, get a digital employee. It's a far cry from what this thing can do now. Right, and so we're going to go through some of these things, and I will maybe revert back and forth to RPA a little bit more often, because it is a very hardwired tool. It is still not a teammate. This thing is a teammate.

0: So what is the nature of agentic AI? It is proactive, and we will go through well over a dozen examples as to why. It can adapt to the outcomes that it actually senses, and it can improve itself. Scary, right? It has system-to thinking. It is capable of complex reasoning, of solving complex problems, of basically taking different strategies and sort of like holding them against each other to determine which one is the best one. It is sensing the environment. And it very quickly, and there's several other examples coming, it is aware in real time what is happening in the business environment. The output is action. It can operate across different tools, ERP systems, CRM systems. It really provides a full end-to-end automation of a workflow with very minimal oversight. And that oversight is a very sort of like particular topic that I will talk about a little bit more in this presentation. The role of the human is fundamentally different. It's not about execution anymore. It's all about oversight. It's about an elevation of what the human actually is going to do, needs to do in this agentic AI era. And also something we're going to talk about a little bit more. Agency. It can perceive digital surroundings. It can reason about which steps to take. It needs to have a functional objective. And it can execute these steps across multiple systems. The large language model is sort of like the cognitive engine in that agentic AI environment and system. There's a little bit of a trade-off here. I could show a lot of examples, but I figured I'm going to stick with one just to kind of give you a little bit of a taste. Hippocratic AI is a company that I actually had the pleasure working with for KPMG to help them with their go-to-market strategy. That was last year. Hippocratic AI is a conversational AI agent that works in the clinical but non-diagnostic area. Nobody really wants to kind of step over that line into the diagnostic piece right now. But we're going to get there very soon. When you look at Hippocratic AI and look at sort of like their intellectual property, they have what they call the Polaris architecture. And I show you this because it's a great example for agentic AI and for having multiple supervisory models, right? For example, here's one that knows everything about nutrition, pharma. The primary model, which is primarily trained on empathy and conversational empathy, would most likely tell you to take as much Advil as you can until the pain goes away. But fortunately, there is one that is actually on the pharma side that will weigh in and will supervise that agent to say, it's only 3 every 6 hours. Right, so this is sort of like that model. And just to kind of bring this to life, this is all just from their website, right? So they have a lot of these anonymized actual calls between their nurse practitioner, digital agent, and actual patients. So I'm just going to play one. If you like this, go on the Hippocratic AI website. It's fascinating stuff.
1: I don't know if I'm talking to a human being or some kind of computer. You sound like either one.
2: I understand your concern, Mr. I'm an AI, which stands for artificial intelligence.
1: Okay.
2: How are you doing today?
1: Well, I was tired earlier, but I'm somewhat revived. I'm incredibly amused. I've never talked to an IA before, or AI.
2: I'm relieved you're feeling a bit better.
1: Oh my.
2: I understand.

0: understand this might be a new experience for you, Mr. B. It's quite all
1: right. It is. It really is. I'm in the new world now.
2: And after a lengthy call, this enthusiasm didn't falter.
0: That sounds like a good plan, Mr. B.
1: Okay. I'm really just taken aback by talking to a computer. You're amazing, really.
0: Thank you for your kind words, Mr. B. I am here to assist you.
1: Well, I'm happy that you're there. Thank you.
3: Anyway, you get the point, right? And there's all sorts of different agents for different, you can train them on different kinds of activities and tasks. Some of them are for, you know, medication adherence, for example, is a big topic. A lot of the nurses are stretched so thin, they don't have time to call patients that have been discharged to remind them to take their medication. So here, all of a sudden, you have a workforce of an unlimited amount of digital nurses that can take care of some of those things. And there's a variety of activities and tasks that these clinical nurses can easily take over, from intake to discharge. You know, we've all been there, and why does this stuff take so long? Right. It is a clear bottleneck just on the human side to make all these sometimes extremely simple processes that really can be done by an agent. So that was just sort of like a small example. Agentica is nothing short of rewriting really the operating system of the modern business. If you go out there, there are predictions, and some of them are ridiculous, right, as they always are. But, you know, there are some that give you, like, they give you pause. When somebody says, by 2028, we're going to have the first $1 billion company in revenue that only has 10 employees. Because the entire back office is managed by agentic AI. And we will actually get to some of the front office here in a second. So there's no shortage of famous people talking about, you know, why the agentic economy is coming or is already here. What is really important is that the competitive advantage, we saw that earlier, there's a lot about whoever has the best data is going to be the winning company, right? Here, it's not going to hurt. Don't get me wrong. It's not going to hurt to have good data. But it really is the orchestration of these digital agents and the integration with the human workforce that is the most important part of this. The tech's not a problem. The tech is here. It can do whatever you want it to do. That is really not this is not a technology problem. This is an orchestration problem, and it is a, how do I make sure that my humans, you know, we'll get to that, what we need them to do, all right? So when we look for agentic AI opportunities, you might remember some of this from robotics process automation, what you were looking for. It was like, what is the dumbest process that I can find? You know, the most simple process, and that's what I'm going to use for my bot to take care of. Here, it's a very different thing. Right, we want to make sure that we have sort of like, what is the goal? What is the complexity? What I want this business logic to do? What I want this agentic AI thing to do? And you see some of the examples, right? Dynamic logistics rerouting, you know, massive snowstorms. Not that we felt any of it, but you know, it was there, and you know, it basically port closures. And agents evaluate immediately life vessel data, weather forecasts, reliability to simulate what should be done. And that's in real time at system speed. No human can match that. Credit underwriting is another really good example. It is an exercise that can easily be done. It is based on certain documents, certain data. It isn't rocket science to really determine whether somebody, you know, whether you should underwrite a loan or not. Customer outreach, that's basically what I was just showing with Hippocratic AI. I mean, just imagine for a moment that the airline industry would really embrace conversational AI. And you don't have to be

on the line with some airline for 20, 30, 40 minutes just to change a flight. That isn't rocket science either, right? So there's a ton of examples and opportunities out there. They need to be thoroughly sort of like evaluated and workshopped to really make sure that you pick the right ones. And the reason why is, the good news is it's running in real time at system speed. The bad news is it's running at real time and system speed. Right? You have a mistake in there, you can make a lot of mistakes very, very quickly. And so that is why, you know, this needs to be very tightly sort of like looked at. You don't get, you know, too many chances once this thing goes into production. So we're talking about machine-to-machine commerce at the end of the day. So we're moving from relationship-based to algorithm-based procurement. That means that, I hope there's not a lot of salespeople in the room, but you know, if what you do today is you're a salesperson and you do this based on relationship-based sale, right, that playbook isn't just gonna sort of like change. It just goes away. It doesn't exist anymore. So brand loyalty, it doesn't exist in the application programming interface world. It is a completely emotionless transaction at that point. So it's system compatibility versus brand loyalty. The API becomes your top sales rep, potentially. Now, I'm sure there's, you know, we would be looking more in the customer packaged goods industry, maybe for examples first. I'm not sure somebody buys a car exactly like that at this point in time. But that's sort of like what this looks like. It is literally talking, a procurement agent is talking to a supplier agent. And your marketing is now in form of a transparency of data that you present on your interface. That's what's going to matter to the agent that actually comes in and wants to buy something. And if they don't find the data and the transparency they're looking for, they're going to go to the next one. You know, no hard feelings, but you know, there are no feelings. Autonomous energy grid, right? We all know that at certain times, you know, the energy prices, they go up, they go down. What if you have an agent that basically monitors exactly what you're paying for your electricity as a company now? I'm not sure that that's worth doing at home, but you know, what would happen if that agent monitors your electricity consumption basically every second of the day? And the second it goes over a certain level, it immediately kicks out almost like an RFP. And it looks at all sorts of microgrid providers, solar companies, whatever else, whoever else is out there, to get energy somewhere else. Yeah, real time, at system speed. Smart shelves. I mean, in the retail industry, there's a ton of different use cases and examples. So if an agent sees that oat milk is flying off the shelf, they're going to go do something about it. They need to make sure that more oat milk is coming. And so they might actually change orders that will be delivered later that day without anybody really intervening. So Rady did a very interesting piece of research, and Rady did that 3-4 years ago. And Professor Hansen, don't expect me to fully represent that entire research, only he can, or maybe Vincent, you can do a little bit better. But they looked at algorithmic collusion. And what I was just saying about machine-to-machine commerce, that's a very interesting topic. Can algorithms collude? And so what they found in their research is really that what I found that the most interesting one is that it is the data quality that has a massive impact on what these algorithms do in terms of whether they keep prices up higher or lower. And so you would always go with like, well,
the better

the data, the better the outcome, right? I mean, that has been true for decades. It's not true here. It's actually the having data that has more noise in it. It sort of like creates a friction in these algorithms that keeps them at more normal level than if they would just have very clean and very good data. That actually gets these algorithms sometimes to literally kind of collude and drive the prices up, which clearly is not in the interest of consumers. This is definitely some research worth looking at and better understanding. Clearly, the compute environment has changed over the last 3 years quite a bit, but I think there's still a lot of truth in that research, and there's a lot of mathematical formulas in there that I personally cannot explain. But very interesting piece. Happy to send you that paper if you want to take a closer look. The scary part really is that we're talking a lot of this autonomous operations. But by no means does that mean it's unsupervised. Like I said, that can lead to bad outcomes, you know, in real time and at system speed. But what we do know is that it shifts, and like I said, it's rewriting the business model in a way that we're no longer doing seasonal campaigns, right? We're really doing more continuous optimization. You know, for example, like there's a AI agent that works for a grocery chain, constantly looking at the forecast, seeing that there's like an unseasonal heat wave coming, right? February. And so for a specific zip code, for example, right? For one area. So what it will do, it will immediately raise the prices for charcoal and cold beverages by 5%, like that, immediately. And it will make sure that it also triggers the supply chain, but not before it talked to the marketing agent to send out like a flash barbecue sales message to sort of like the local community. So it can go as far as like rerouting refrigerated trucks to come, you know, instead of going to a place that's a little colder, maybe to come here. That is sort of like the continuous optimization that we're going to be looking at. And we all know that, you know, in the human-only world, you know, if that heat wave is being forecasted on Friday at 3 p.m., nobody's going to do anything until Monday morning, 8 a.m., right? That's 48 hours that basically are completely lost where, you know, some operations could already be impacted. You know, the selling televisions, you know, in the electronics industry, agents that look at, you know, the price of TVs has come down, you know, so much, and this is a very competitive market, and agents realizing what competitors are asking in terms of price for a TV, and maybe they can't get the TV away for much less, but maybe they put a sound bar on it. These are all things, right? Don't necessarily require any human thought. I'm not saying there shouldn't be going any human thought in before the agent goes live, but at that particular point in time, you know, the agent knows exactly what margin expectations are and what sound bars can be added to as a bundle and so forth, right? So these are all things that happen at system velocity, and clearly, algorithmic governance is going to be a pretty big topic. We did talk a little bit about this already, so I'm going to make this kind of short, right? The awareness, consideration, intent, purchase, all that stuff is going away for a variety of products and product lines. And, you know, it's the customer AI agent, there's a procurement agent, and there's a sales agent. All of this is basically becoming a machine-to-machine commerce based on different parameters. And there are certain things. So let me give you an example. One of my favorites. We all know how difficult it is to get car insurance. It is not a process that you likely complete in a day. It's usually more 2, 3 days. What about this? What about an agent taking the, you know, telemetry from your car on a daily basis, every night? And that basically creates a

risk profile out of like the way you've been driving yesterday, the day before, and so forth. It updates your risk profile. And it bids this risk profile to 50 insurance carriers overnight. And these 50 insurance carriers can basically bid against your risk profile. I know, it's a little bit mind-blowing to think that you might actually have a different car insurance every single day. But that's a, you know, given how much you pay and all that, that's not a bad concept for a consumer. And it's an immediate benefit for safe driving. So anyway, there's really, you're marketing to an algorithm. You're not marketing to a person anymore on a lot of these things. So none of this clearly comes without risks and challenges. You know, that would be just that would be a dream. The model is going to collapse, and I'm talking about the large language model, right? We are predicting that by 2026, 2027, we're gonna kind of run out of publicly available content, right? That's why the creation of these models is so incredibly expensive, because of the compute and all the content that they push in there. So what happens? You know, at some point, it's like the serpent eating its own tail. And you could find a lot of other ways to sort of like describe that, right? These models aren't gonna get better, because everything that we do today, not everything, but a lot of what we do today, creates content that comes out of a large language model. So it is not net new. It's something the model has already seen, and now it sees it again, maybe in a little bit of a different context. That can't be healthy. So what is really the solution to that? What is the big differentiator for business in the future? It is data heritage. Think about a law firm that has an entire basement with hundreds and thousands of documents that need to be digitized, yes, but those data are their data. Nobody else has it. Boeing has a lot of data that are not public. Every hospital has a lot of data that is not public. And if you're following the whole sort of like LLM news cycle a little bit, you will have seen that countries like Saudi Arabia and UAE and Qatar are spending hundreds and billions of dollars to create their sovereign LLMs. Why? Well, because they're beginning to lose their own identity and language and legal system in these Silicon Valley LLMs, right? They weren't done for them. So it's almost a little bit like, no. We want an LLM that fully represents our identity, our language, our culture. That's why they're doing it. And so, you know, it's very important that every business is beginning to leverage their own data to their advantage. It doesn't mean that you pour it out and you make it public. It's the last thing you want to do. But you're going to keep it inside, and you're going to really start creating, you know, your LLMs. And I say this because people are like, well, I don't have $500 billion to create my LLM. You don't need to, right? You use the commercially available LLMs as your cognitive engine, but you use your data to actually make it smarter than it is today. So the model collapse is something to keep a close eye on. The most important part of all of this, I believe, is that the erosion of critical thinking is sort of like the quiet crisis of this whole AI era. When you look at research, it shows that this deliberate friction of just the struggling to find an answer that we have gone through over all these years, that's where deep learning in your brain really happens. That's when it occurs. So we're really looking at some cognitive atrophy that is happening today. I saw, just by sheer coincidence, the other day, an interview, a report that basically said that this current generation is the first generation that does not outperform the previous generation cognitively. The first one. Now, I don't
blame just AI for that. I'm sure there's

many other things that can be blamed. But it's interesting, and it's important to recognize that this cognitive resilience is really something to keep an eye on as a business leader. And I'll get to a little bit more on that in a little bit. But treating mental sharpness like physical fitness, I think, is sort of like the way to go going forward. And we had conversations just this past week about students that use Gen AI, and I personally think they should. But you got to be able to explain what you're handing in there, right? You got to make the effort to read and understand and interpret. Without that, it's not worth anything. There is this notion of the metacognition, which is now more the supervisor, where so far everything has been more of a doer. You know, you solve the problem, you calculate, you know, a math equation, you read a book, you reach the destination. All of a sudden, you have a digital teammate here that will take a lot of the drudgery of your job out of it. Right? That's a little bit more of a, you know, certainly how I would market this to my employee base. And I've always said the thinking needs to be elevated, even for a lot of the junior students that we have that are going into the workforce. I think it's much more important today to have an education, to be able to do a lot of critical thinking than it was before, because your thinking will need to be elevated as you go into the workplace. Accountability and trust, there's a clear mandate for explainability. The European Union has created the EU AI Act. It is now fully in force this year, and it carries very severe financial penalties, up to 70% of your revenue or $35 million. So you have to be able to explain how, not just what you did, but how you did it, how you got there, what was the way, how did you solve it? Can you explain that, right? The whole explainability, it has always wobbled around with AI, but with this, it becomes very, very important. And it's very, very complicated. It's not a simple task to do. So this kind of accountability and trust has to be there. So the executive competencies, really, it's no longer about the technical literacy. Right? It is not an executive's job, I believe, to be literate in, you know, LLMs and how they work and all that. Let people that build these systems deal with that. It is much more about the organizational architecture. So there's now this new concept that you have got to learn how to manage a machine. And it's not a machine that has no brain. It's actually a machine that does have a brain. So you do need to create performance reviews for AI agents. The entire concept of being able to audit what an AI agent does is extremely critical. That is what metacognition is. Thinking about thinking. That's what people need to learn and what needs to be consistently done as agents are executing the processes. There's a resource allocation, right? The compute payroll. We're all used to paying $20 for Gemini or Copilot or whatever else, right? In the real world, in business, this is very expensive. The compute is very expensive. And there are different models, I think, for different applications. So if you have an agent that does scheduling of appointments, I don't think you need to take the biggest and baddest and most expensive model to do that. So you got to start managing your compute payroll because, and I've seen this with a lot of clients, it starts adding up. And I think in many instances, like you look at Hippocratic AI, I think you want your best LLMs on that, right? But there's many other processes where you really don't. And so you need to start managing that. And then there's this whole concept

of the psychological management of the human agent synergy. How do you sell this to employees in your company? How do you not make this look like, you know, you're being replaced? And, you know, again, like I mentioned this earlier, the first thing is I would sort of like reframe this as the job.

in this. This is not simple. And again, you know, there's a technology guy standing here telling you this is not about the technology. The technology is not the problem here. Orchestration, I mentioned this very early on, right? The real differentiator for everybody will be, how do I orchestrate this symphony? How am I going to be the best conductor for these workflows? How do I sort of like break these processes down? What am I going to give to who? The digital teammate, the human teammate? All these things are really, really critical to consider. This is a very powerful technology, but it is not simple. Right? This is not implementing like many other softwares where you sort of like you have a playbook and you push here and you press this button and you get this report and all that kind of stuff. This is very, very different, and it needs to be approached very different from an orchestration perspective. The interoperability is something that's always there, right? Every time we talk about data or anything analytics technology, interoperability has to be there. Fortunately, the agents are pretty smart, so it's not like an interoperability like EDI, where have a tight framework and only 20 transactions and they have to look this way. You're dealing with fairly intelligent agents that can figure out a lot of things themselves. Now, there has to be a semantic layer so that they treat different words for revenue in the same ways. But again, that's a technology part that can easily be done. So you look at the different shifts and what was old, you hire. Now you actually have to decompose the tasks to figure out who's going to do what. You don't manage people. You orchestrate agents. We talked about accountability. The leadership style, the making sure that there's enough metacognition on your team, enough people looking at what these agents are doing, and it really is about an identity transformation. And I think that is going to be most likely the hardest part of all of this. Now, you have, you know, the builders, a lot of these would come from like an MSBA program. Some of them, a little bit less technical, might be advisors, but if you look at an MBA program, that will most likely fit in here and more up here, depending on the years of experience that people bring. But up here, there's absolutely no way around it. So again, we went from curiosity to it being a utility to an agentic workforce. And the machine-managed value chain is next. That's, if we're talking about this in 3 years, we're gonna be much on the right side talking about how machines are managing these different value chains, and we're gonna have a lot more data points on what really worked and what didn't work, because we don't have those data points quite yet. Three things, like I said, the human advantage is most likely the most important part of all of this. Upskilling the workforce, having these cognitive gymnasiums, having events where you're going to be completely analog, and you get your teams together, and guess what? You give them a puzzle, a regular puzzle with 1,000 pieces. That's what sort of like keeps the mental sharpness. That's what we need to really sort of like keep driving to make sure that there is this cognitive resilience and there's really the critical thinking isn't just sort of like evaporating through different, say, generations of the workforce that you have. You got to look at your workflows. You got to look at business processes very carefully. I think you have a great opportunity to flatten your organizational hierarchy. Some people might not like that in and of itself, but you know, that's just what it is in these days with this coming up. And you just got to prepare for the agentic economy, because like I said, if one of your competitors or one of your customers starts having a procurement agent pinging you for an RFP, that is back in the EDI days, right? A very rigid system of exchanging transactions. You were not doing it the EDI way. You were not doing it at all. And this is pretty much the same thing. Right? Well, one of your customers is going to start doing it this way. They're going to expect you to have

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Send us an email at knowledge@uctv.tv. 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Tonight on UCTV.

0: So one of the cool things about this project is that it is addressing two big challenges that face a lot of areas in California. One is water quantity and one is water quality. So we're trying to improve water quantity by collecting runoff and infiltrating it into the ground. We're also trying to improve water quality by removing nitrates as the water percolates through the soil.
1: Our primary focus in improving water quality so far has been on nitrate, which is a common contaminant throughout the state of California, especially where you have septic systems or developed urban areas or agricultural areas. A lot of different activities end up applying nitrogen to the landscape, and a lot of it ends up in the form of nitrate, which is a contaminant when it gets into drinking water.
0: As this water that has nitrate in it sinks down through the soil and percolates through the dirt, bacteria that live in the soil can actually eat the nitrate.
2: In a single tablespoon of soil that could be in your backyard, there are billions of microbes, microscopic organisms that are living there. And some of those microbes have the ability to remove contaminants from water. We found that in the soil samples that we collected before we started infiltrating water, so this is just dry soil, completely unaffected by our experiment, we found a whole bunch of different microbes, including very small amounts of the microbes that we identified that can play a role in the process of removing contaminants like nitrate. Then we did our experiment, we infiltrated water under different conditions, and then we collected soil samples again.
0: What we need to do is to reduce the amount of oxygen that's there, because they would prefer to eat oxygen. So what controls the oxygen concentration is the infiltration rate. The faster the water infiltrates, the faster the water goes down through the soil, the more oxygen that it carries. So when the water is sitting on the surface, it's very rich in oxygen. And as it percolates down through the soil, the bacteria consume the oxygen and use it all up, and then they switch over to consuming nitrate. So if the water rushes down through the soil, the bacteria don't have enough time to consume all the oxygen, and they'll never switch over to nitrate. If, however, the water goes really, really slowly down through the soil, kind of like you might see in a swamp, the bacteria will consume all the oxygen and then start to consume the nitrate. And we want to find somewhere in between.

0: We don't want a swamp here, obviously, but we also don't want the water to rush down through the soil. We kind of want to find that middle ground where the bacteria can remove some of the oxygen, start to remove the nitrate, but the water goes down through the soil at a reasonable rate so that we can start to recharge some of the groundwater. These bacteria that are in the soil really like carbon. They like to use carbon along with nitrate, and it gives them energy, just like food gives us energy. And so one of our ideas for increasing the amount of nitrate that the bacteria consume is just adding carbon. And one of the ways that you can add carbon is through wood chips. Wood chips are something that people put on their gardens. It helps plants grow, something that people use for landscaping. It's really cheap, and you can find it in all parts of the country, in all parts of the world. And so the idea is to put wood chips in the path of this water as it infiltrates through the soil. As it passes through the wood chips, the water picks up some carbon, delivers it to the bacteria below, and they eat that carbon along with the nitrate. And so it makes them eat nitrate faster and more readily.
1: In our experiment, we tried two different conditions. We tried one where we just had the regular native soil, and we tried another where we added a layer of redwood chips. After our experiment was over, we looked at the soil again and counted up all the different microbes, and we found in both cases there was a significant increase in the growth of, or in the number of microbes that are capable of removing nitrate and similar contaminants. But below the redwood chips, there was such a big increase compared to the native soil. That's an indication that doing something as simple as adding a layer of redwood chips or mixing the redwood chips into the soil can have a really big impact on the microbial community. And that in turn can have a really big impact on the water quality.
2: So what we're trying to do with some of these projects is understand better how we can modify the way that we put water into the ground, things that we might add to the soil, or the way we apply the water to the soil, which will help to encourage those naturally occurring microbes that live in the soil to do a better job cleaning that water up so that it's more useful for everybody.

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Isn't this beautiful, most beautiful space? Thank you with all my heart for gifting this place. I don't know. I think you're here somewhere, but it's a credible gift to stand in front of you, especially when I never thought I ever would. But here we are. And these fine young men drove from Los Angeles on a wing and a prayer and braved the set with me for the first time. And this is Brown Sugar, my partner for life. And I don't know what I'd do without her. And this is the Water Tower Band. They have an incredible bluegrass band, and I borrowed them for a folk night. But thank you, everyone. This song is called That's How I Feel About You, baby sis. And she's our housemate at the chateau. And thank you so much with all my heart. And here we go.

Thank you. Thank you so much. I'm Lisa Sanders. This is Brown Sugar. Tommy Drinker. Kenny Feinstein. Thank you so much.

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0: At approximately 35 weeks into your pregnancy, your provider will have you take a Group B Streptococcus, or GBS, test. Let's talk about what GBS is and why this test is so important for a healthy birth. GBS is a type of bacteria that can live normally in a woman's genital or urinary tract, and it's considered a normal type of bacteria. It is not a sexually transmitted disease, and no treatment is indicated for women who have the bacteria. However, during delivery, when a baby is moving along the birth canal, it can be exposed to GBS and unfortunately can become very sick. Before routine testing for GBS, about 1.7 babies out of 1,000 births would become seriously infected after delivery. Because of this, we now routinely test women to see if they carry GBS in their genitourinary tract, reducing the incidence of serious infections to just 0.22 cases per 1,000 births. Your provider may either give you instructions for doing the swab yourself in the bathroom during your prenatal visit, or may collect the swab for you during the visit. If you have a strong preference for one option or the other, please talk with your provider to let him or her know. This is the swab, and it's swept around the outside of the vagina, down the perineum, and into the rectum briefly. Your provider will contact you with the results of your test. If you do carry the bacteria, you're given antibiotics through an IV during labor to prevent transmission to the baby while it's traveling through the birth canal. If you've had a urinary tract infection during pregnancy that was due to GBS bacteria, you don't need a swab because you're already known to have the bacteria, and you'll be given antibiotics during labor as well. Antibiotics are safe for pregnancy and for breastfeeding. If you have a known allergy to penicillin, it's important to let your provider know when the GBS swab is being collected, as special testing will be done to identify the best alternate antibiotic to use instead. GBS testing is just one of the many ways that we work to prevent problems before they occur, protecting you and your baby during your labor and delivery experience.
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0: Welcome to the Mi Camino series, where we explore the pathways of our faculty and staff at UC San Diego. Today we are here with Professor David Gonzalez and his family. Welcome everybody to Mi Camino.
1: Thank you for having us.
0: So David, will you please introduce your wonderful family to us?
1: Yes, so here to my left is my wife, Yolanda. Here, my son, Isaiah, my younger boy. My second older boy, David. His wife, my daughter-in-law, Mariah, and the joy of our life these days, my granddaughter, Elena.
0: Welcome, everybody.
2: Thank you.
0: Thank you so much for being here, for making time in your busy schedules. To start us off, David and Yolanda, how about you tell us a little bit about yourself? Like, for example, where you grew up, where were your parents from, and what was the philosophy around education in your homes?
1: I'll let ladies go first.
2: Well, both my parents were born in Mexico, and we migrated over to Oceanside when my dad to join his family in Oceanside. So I pretty much grew up there since fourth grade, and education wasn't on the top of the list for us. As teenagers, my dad would just say, "You go to school, finish high school, or go to work." And so I, being a part of a family of 10, I started working at 16 while I was going through high school. I knew I did want to finish high school because my older sister didn't do it. My second sister, I loved the look of the cap and gown. I thought it was something great to accomplish. So I wanted to follow that. My other sister didn't graduate, so I was really excited to do what she did. But beyond that, it wasn't even a topic. College wasn't, I believe, a word that came out of my dad's mouth. He just wanted us to finish high school or go to work, but you can't just stay home. So I did that. I accomplished that. But being that work was kind of on top of college. I did think about it, but I didn't. It wasn't that important. What I needed is funds. So I went that route and I started working, and that was it.
0: That's a very real experience. You mm-hmm. know, oftentimes our Latino families, money is needed, and college really is not an opportunity or not something that is chosen because. Well, we're all coming together, contributing to the family, right?
2: Mm-hmm. Yes.
0: Yeah. So thank you for doing that for your family.
2: Thank you.
0: And David?
1: Yeah. So I grew up in San Marcos, California, right where Cal State San Marcos sits. So my mom is from Texas and my dad's from Mexico. And when my dad immigrated here in the late 60s, he landed right where Cal State San Marcos is. It's a chicken ranch. It used to be a chicken ranch. And then my mom, because of the Vietnam War, her brothers got drafted. They came to Camp Pendleton, but they all kind of landed on that chicken ranch. So that's, you know, probably where I was conceived, right? Within that chicken ranch. And so we kind of started there. And then we moved.

0: then stayed in San Marcos. And I went through the San Marcos like elementary school district, the junior high there. And then I spent about, I would say like 2 weeks at the high school. And it's really similar to what Yolanda's saying. In our house, it was more about, working, getting a job. So 2 weeks into high school, I decided, it was more important for me to have money, to have a job. So I dropped out and just went to work until I was 20 and a little bit before meeting Yolanda. Yeah, so that's basically it. Grew up in San Marcos, California, where my parents met at the chicken ranches. Education wasn't a big, a big thing in the house. It was more about getting a job and getting to work. And yeah, but it was a great time. I had a great time growing up. It was a nice city in San Marcos, California. Yeah.
1: Wonderful. So something happened. What was the switch? Something led you to pursue higher education. What was
0: Yeah,
1: that?
0: so it happened after we got married. When you hear these, you watch movies when people have, she was in labor at Tri-City Hospital, and I still at the moment I never thought about going to school or nothing like this. But when I had the guy to your left here, David, something happened. I remember when he was born, something inside me, I want to almost say it was heavenly, maybe something out of this earth, off this earth, that spoke to me that day and really asked me, what type of father did I want to be? What type of leader did I want to be? What type of example I wanted to be? And something in me just thought, wow, maybe education is the way to go. And it was really a jumped in head first into it. And it wasn't something that I planned or something that I thought I would be, 20 years in or 15 years in now. It was just something of trying to be a better person, a better leader to the family, and a better husband to Yolanda. I felt education would take me there.
1: And Yolanda, do you remember how you and David met?
2: I was going to church in St. Patrick's in Carlsbad, and he represented the Catholic Church in San Marcos. So each year they would send a group of single people, that is, to this campground for a retreat. So it was a Thursday, 1992, I remember clearly. It was Thanksgiving. And we were sitting in a circle, and he caught my eye, and they introduced us, and it was I remember that day so clearly. From then on, we established a friendship, and it just moved on, and here we are, multiplied.
0: It's funny because perspective is everything, right?
1: Yes.
0: So, I mean, she says we were chosen, but I only went because I used to have a cousin who lived a block away from me, and she would come over religiously, like every month, and knock on the door and ask me to go to these, church retreats, something that I wasn't at all familiar with. And I remember just telling my mom, just lie to her, right? Tell her I'm not here. So she did for about like 3, 4 times. And I remember like the fifth time, so it was somewhat serendipitous that I met Yolanda. The fifth time, my mom, for some reason, maybe I caught her on a bad day or something, but that day she wouldn't lie for me. She says, you know what? You need to get up and be a man and tell your cousin yourself that you're not going to go to these church retreats. And then I said, okay. So I got up, went to the door, and then I saw her face, right? So it was really hard for me to say no to her. So what I did, what I made an agreement with her, I said, okay, I'm going to go to this retreat, but if I don't like it, don't ever ask. Like, you can't come over every month and ask me to go. I'm going to go. And it was during Thanksgiving time. And so I went, and I thought it was going to be different. I thought we were going to be around the campfire, having like some, cocktails or something around the camp, roasting some hot dogs. But it was something completely different. And I remember for the first time I saw Yolanda was when I was on the bus still at St. Francis in Fallbrook. And I just saw this beautiful lady and this, young girl in this white scarf, and I just knew I had to talk to her. Yeah.
2: You remember the white scarf?
0: I
1: He
0: remember the white
1: remembers the
0: scarf.
1: white scarf. You
0: Yeah.
1: see, Yolanda?
2: I'm surprised he went because it was all in Spanish. And
1: Yeah.
2: church talk is different from
1: Yeah,
2: street talk. So,
1: right.
0: Well,
2: what is this what you're doing there? I thought.
0: well, I thought we were going to have, some, modelos around the fire and some hot dogs.
1: Right.
0: That's what I thought. It's
2: Aye,
0: different.
1: So, out of the union of your love, you had two sons, and I'd like to have them take an opportunity to introduce themselves. So, how about we start with you?
3: I'm Isaiah. I'm the youngest of us two, 25. I actually graduated from this institution that we're at now back in 2019, pursuing medical school

0: the moment, but you know, just working now at the moment, but trying to get into medical school.
1: And David, how about you introduce yourself to our audience?
2: So I'm David, I'm 26 years old. I'm currently a second year PhD student at UC Riverside, studying biomedical sciences, and I'm a proud member of the Dr. Scott Pagan Lab. And I'm also a proud father and husband to my beautiful wife, Mariah and Elena.
1: And Mariah, how about you? Introduce yourself to the audience.
3: Okay, my name is Mariah. We live on campus at UC Riverside. We have been together for almost 7 years now. I currently work in the alterations department at David's Bridal.
1: You and your mother-in-law's experience were very similar. You were the powerful mujer supporting your husbands through university. Why don't you share a little bit about what that was like for you and how it was that you were able to support David in his journey through higher ed?
3: I've been working since I was 17, so that's something I'm used to, just working a full-time job. But since we've been together, I understood what he was taking on as far as pursuing a higher education. And I think that I understood as his partner and wife that, you know, I needed to continue to work to be able to support our family and allow him to just solely focus on pursuing his PhD. And it definitely comes with its difficulties, having to, I guess in a sense, you know, just, put, you know, my life on hold for a little bit while, you know, I support him. But I'm so proud of him, and I'm more than happy to be, you know, doing my role as his wife and, you know, as the mother to our daughter.
1: So your daughter-in-law was talking about, Yolanda, your daughter-in-law was talking about, you know, the decision to really help and be there for your husband, you know, your husband, your partner. Maybe you could tell us a little bit about what that was like for you. What was that experience? Because the reason we invited the whole family is that, you know, we understand that in order for someone to succeed, there are people who are helping them through that process. And so we want to hear your story as well. So maybe you could tell us a little bit about that experience for you and what it was like. Both, you know, the funny times, the challenging times, anything you want to share?
4: Yeah, I remember not having that conversation about school up until the kids were born. I remember he just came up to me and he offered for me to go, or he said, if not, then I could go. So I really appreciated that part, that he included me in that, you know, in that decision making. And so I was fascinated that he was thrilled about it. So it didn't take long from us having that conversation to him signing up for. So he thought about it. He approached me about it, and he just went for it. He just dove in, and I remember how surprised I was that he. That it just came out of nowhere. You know, like he has said before, it started out kind of a little rough because the schedules and the work and, you know, what some responsibilities were more on my side, drop off the kids, pick up the kids. And, you know, we had one car at one point. So we had to all go jump in the car and go pick him up from school or, you know, at nighttime. All these little things where the kids were already sleeping and, you know, it was hard having to pick him up while they're sleeping, put him in the car seats because they both have had car seats at one point. When he sets his mind to something, in this case, especially important, I had no doubts about, you know, supporting his desire to do that. And it kind of made me love to work to fulfill my duties and with my employer, because I knew I was holding something special right here.
1: And then I know, like, David and I spoke before, And

0: There was a lot of talk around the graduations, and I know David made a conscious choice not to attend his graduations. And so I'm wondering, as someone who was behind the scenes helping him, what is your what are you what are your aspirations? Like, were you able to see your sons graduate? I don't know the story about that.
1: When it came to his graduation, it wasn't like when you graduate from high school and that's your first step to be unknown, where you have you have your party and everyone's happy about it, and then you move on to finding yourself, your spot in the world. With him, the way he explained it to me, it was there's still a lot of work to do. He wasn't satisfied until he was. And he's not about like thrills and and confetti all over the place for him. All the attention to him. He explained to me there are some things, some steps that need to be taken before I get to celebrate that moment. So I learned a lot about having completed a particular degree. In regards to the kids, I didn't know if they would go on to further education. So for me, having witnessed him supporting them, that gave me a sense of peace, knowing that he didn't have that support from anywhere, pretty much. He didn't have that. About calling somebody and getting some advice, some suggestions, anything. He pretty much was blessed. He has used that word quite a bit about encountering people in his life that have become blessings. Even our landlord back in the day, the rent was so low. We had a little teeny weeny house, but it was enough for us for that moment, for that purpose. And so without that, we would have had to, maybe move in with somebody. And the kind of people that we are, we prefer our own little space. So that was a treasure. That was a blessing. So I remember him. I get to go off the subject a bit, but there's so many things that come to mind right now, as far as having the blessing of him being around for them to have that. That support, it was just like I couldn't ask for anything else, I couldn't anything more. So I was really, of course, I was really proud to have witnessed their completing their bachelor. And I was surprised when he wanted to continue, and then he wants to go to medical school. And for me, if they stop at this point, I'm really, really proud of them. If they want to continue, that's cherry on top,
0: I love your philosophy of like, I'm not done. So I think that's a great philosophy. And that philosophy has really gotten you to where you are, Dr. Gonzalez. So I would love if you would just take a few minutes to share a little bit about the research that you do. And you also had something very unique. Like, this doesn't happen very often when we look at faculty across the academy, where you did your graduate work and your postdoc, and then a faculty appointment all at the same institution. So.
2: Yeah, so I would say at heart, I'm a biochemist. So there's this little world that we can't see made of atoms and, compounds, things that I've been teaching or trying to teach Elena about the atom. And yeah, so I'm very fascinated with that world, the world that we can't see. And that fascination kind of grew into trying to understand how that can impact health and disease, human health and disease. So, my lab, it studies, broad sense, host-microbe interactions. So how does a host, a human, an animal, interact with its environment? And we all know with the infectious diseases, with COVID, that's been so critical the last, few years to try to understand how that's happening. So I guess broadly speaking, my lab itself is concentrated on host-microbe interactions, but really from a biochemist perspective. And then that unique trajectory of staying here, and yeah, that does. I get that question a lot because it doesn't normally happen that much. But it was just really, I tell people, it wasn't planned.

0: It was more about just having so much fun doing science. I really, and that's how I feel like even today, just 7 years in to the job being a tenured professor, it's all about just having fun, doing science, being at the cutting edge of science. And it's kind of cool that they pay you to do this, right? So I think that was, people at UCSD saw that. They picked up on that. And I think the last year of my postdoc, the once who used to be the dean, Palmer Taylor, he approached me with a job and he said that they would really like to keep me here at UC San Diego if possible.
1: When you and I spoke, you inspired me because you shared the story of how you had to really come up with something very unique for you in order to like get tenure. And so you told me the little story about how you hopped on a plane and you.
0: I'll cut forward to it because so basically when I was in negotiations with UCSD for a faculty position, I thought everything was going smooth. I thought everything was like great, I'm gonna sign, no problems. But then that last meeting, when the contract was there, one of the professors said, "Well, look it, we're still kind of throwing this back and forth. Because you did do your PhD here, you did do your postdoc here, and we really want you to bring something new to the university." And I would say that was probably, did it hurt when I heard that? Yes, it absolutely hurt. I remember not crying because of I was sad, but I was driving up the five. I was tearing up because I was so mad that I couldn't believe that happened, right? That meeting went through. But that really challenged me. That really challenged me that day. And I said, "Okay, hold up." I said, I'm not a quitter. How can I respond to this? How can I bring something new to UCSD?" So I started looking in my field, and it just happened that year in 2015, like probably one of the biggest breakthroughs in technology came through, and it happened at Harvard. And for some reason, and you can ask Yolanda, Yolanda said I was talking in my sleep and practicing what I was gonna say, but I came up with this idea that I was gonna go to Harvard. For me, it was easy. I'm gonna go to Harvard, I'm gonna take that technology, and I'm going to bring it back to UC San Diego, and that's going to be my niche here. And it actually that's it kind of went just like I planned, somewhat, right? I took the red eye down to Boston. I talked to a professor. Took the T for the first time down to the university, and then when I got there, he forgot. He forgot that I was going to show up, and that all again like it was a blessing in disguise. So he left me there with a postdoc and someone that really knew the technology well. So I stayed 3 4 days there with him in his lab, and then at the end I was able to bring that technology, bring the postdoc, all the modifications that they did at Harvard back to UC San Diego, and that's been instrumental for the success for my lab. So that's why I always tell people it's not me. It's really this kind of I feel like I'm in this shuttle and I'm just enjoying the ride. I'm still enjoying the ride.
1: And it appears like the passion rubbed off on Isaiah and David. And so, Isaiah, I know you are an alum of UC San Diego, so maybe you could tell us a little bit about your experience here at UC San Diego.
2: Yeah, of course. I think going in, a lot of this probably happens to a lot of UCSD students. You're the smartest kid in your class, and obviously with the background my dad gave us, I was going in pretty confident. I was one of those kids that, like, never really had to study, just kind of like winged it and did well in school. Going into college is pretty humbling, I feel like. First of all, you're on your own, you're away from your parents, and everything gets a lot harder. So I remember, kind of trying to adjust to both those things, like a new, like, social circle. You're kind of in your bubble in high school, middle school, adjusting to that, and also adjusting to, like, the accelerated pace. Like, I remember one of the first classes I took here was chemistry honors, and I was like, "Yeah, I'll be fine. I've taken honors my whole life." And you were supposed to know Calc 2 or 3. I did not. I'd never taken Calc 2 or 3, so that was like a slap in the face. Like, wow, you really need to gear up. You need to learn how to be a student. So I figured that out. You kind of find your social circle. So, your brothers in arms, like my friends Nick and Jared, we were all like, just grinding together, studying, getting through those hardships together, becoming better friends, finding your social circle. So I feel like in the beginning it was a little difficult to adjust to at first. Like, obviously the foundation my father gave us helped out a

0: lot. And as soon as I found, like, you know, my social circle and got adjusted to the college, you know, accelerated academics, I feel like after that it was smooth sailing. I mean, once you find your place and you figure out how to be a student, I think it's once you apply yourself, you set a good schedule, and it was pretty smooth.
1: Thank you for sharing that story, because we hear that very often, especially from our first generation college going students, which you're not. But I think it will help them normalize their experience, yeah, especially coming from you, who was well prepared with a father who, yeah, has a PhD in STEM. Earlier you were saying that, you know, he was teaching the both of you,
0: like, biology, chemistry. Yeah. It's weird because, you know, you have that foundation. My dad was teaching us when we were 5 or 6, you know, biology, chemistry. So everything had been so easy, you know, and I thought, you know, it should be easy going into college, right? It'll be much of the same thing. So it was pretty shocking, you know, to you know, it's everyone has struggles. That's what you learn, you know, everyone struggles, and it's how you deal with that really, like, defines you, you know. So I think initially everyone's gonna struggle. So, like, if, you know, anyone deals with that going into college, and you're not alone, you know, you'll find that as you make friends and you find your circle and find your place.
1: Yeah, thank you. And David, maybe you could share a little bit about your experience.
2: Yeah, so as an undergrad at Cal State San Marcos and also a partial student at MiraCosta College, I guess you could say I had your classic experience of someone who, you know, wasn't the smartest person in the class, who had to, you know, work super hard to get a C or a B. And I guess you could say, you know, just for me, it was just, you know, always an uphill battle. So my brother and I, it's funny, we talk about all the time how, you know, I always saw him as this guy that, you know, everything came easy to him. For me, it was, like, so difficult. We even in high school took a class together, AP Biology. And without him, I probably wouldn't even have passed the class. But yeah, I mean, I would say that we had very different experiences. Of course, you know, I had your classic Latino, you know, life in terms of, you know, being a young father and you know, trying to balance, you know, work and you know, and my family. And yeah, I mean, I as I said, my brother said, you know, when you come in as a freshman, you're exposed to so many things, and what you did previously maybe isn't going to work this time. So for me, as a person where nothing ever worked, and I always, you know, I was always the one too stubborn to listen to my father. And in terms of, you know, all the stuff that he tried to teach us, all the tools he tried to give us, I always fought it because I wanted to do things my way. And so as a person who wants to do things your own way, you know, you have to troubleshoot by yourself. So going through college for me was, every year was a challenge, but I figured that, you know, if I can do it my way, then I would be proud of what I did. And, you know, like I said, year after year, I felt myself getting stronger, and, you know, through the love and support of my family, I just felt that, hey, I belong here, and I can maybe be somebody in this field. So, yeah, that's my experience.
3: I would argue and say he did listen to me. I would argue and say he did listen to me because
0: eventually, yeah.
3: It's funny. Go ahead.
0: No, it's funny because, like, I think about my brothers and I's path, and obviously, like, I went right after high school. I went to college, and, you know, I went to a 4-year and, like, moved out, and, you know, college passed by like this, you know, it's like in the blink of an eye. And I was always like, move to the next step. But, you know, I've been met with, you know, a couple last years, you know, I have to, like, improve my clinical experience. There's a lot of factors that go into, like, a medical school sentence. It's like sometimes it feels like a lottery, you know, but, you know, I'm still trying, I'm still cracking at it. And, you know, David talks about his struggles, but I'm like, I look up to you, man. That's awesome that he's in PhD school, you know, he's got a beautiful family. He seems pretty stable. So, like, I'm still trying to figure it out as the guy who had it all figured out, you know? So, you know, it's funny hearing that because, I mean, just look at us now. You know, like, David's doing fantastic. So I look up to you, man. It's
2: appreciate it.
0: Beautiful to watch.
2: Yeah. And, to piggyback off of that, yeah, I mean, it's, you know, similar to my father. My undergrad took, you know, an extended period of time. I think it was about 6 years, because there was a time, you know, after my first year where I just, my interest for school declined. You could say it was due to having a family, or for me it was more so just, as I mentioned, I want to do things my way. So

0: if I don't think school is the right way to go, then maybe it's not. However, you know, like I said, through counseling with my family and just really sitting down and trying to game plan, what do I want to do with my life? I realized, you know, I have all the tools and all the support. Why not try to give another crack? So, you know, like I said, my experience, I think a lot of people can relate to me in terms of, you know, you don't feel like you don't feel like you're supposed to be there. And maybe it was a fluke. Maybe it was a lottery, right? Maybe it was a lottery, but I realized it's not, you know, and you just got to find it within yourself. And like I said, having good people around you is key, because without them, there's no way. There's absolutely no way I would be here today.
1: Well, you're about to join a very rare group of people, because the literature shows that of 100 high school graduates who are Latino, 0.02% end up with a PhD. So keep up the good work.
0: Appreciate that.
1: And so, David, I'm wondering if you could tell us a little bit about your undergraduate experience. And then also, like, did you notice that your sons had an aptitude for STEM, or were you like, my boys are going to, they're going to kick ass in STEM?
2: They had no choice.
1: I'll get there.
2: But my undergrad experience was I would say, a journey of finding myself. I went in as a religious studies major. So I thought, I've always wondered, like, until I think this morning when I woke up, like at 2 o'clock in the morning, I was wondering, like, what are we doing here in this, you know, crazy world? And, you know, so it's always been fascinating to me to understand more about, like, the spiritual part of life. So I declared a religious studies major. And then while Yolanda and I were juggling, you know, I was playing Mr. Mom. She was, you know, she was really the foundation. She was working full time, right, at the time. And I was shuttling back to the community colleges here in San Diego. And, you know, during that time, it was kind of situational. I was trying to avoid STEM as much as I could. To rewind, I dropped out of school pretty much in eighth grade. So I didn't really had an eighth grade education when I was going to community college. So I was trying to run from STEM as much as I could. But then it just happened that this, you know, taking care of the kids, Yolanda working, I had to take this chemistry class. and it all came down to, I remember coming home from the classes, you know, great teachers a teacher can be so impactful, even someone you don't know. Right, I didn't know this guy. His name was Don Robinson. He was a professor from Utah. He came down to Maricosta, and I just remember that first day when he started talking about chemistry. He went to the shelf and he took out a couple bottles and this little spoon, and he started mixing things while he was going over the syllabus. And at the very end, when he went over the syllabus, he made a plastic. And for some reason, I thought that was just like the most amazing thing I had seen. And I started questioning myself. Well, maybe understanding the macro world, you know, this big reason why we're here is maybe ambitious, but maybe I can go down more to the micro world and start understanding things like atoms, things like that we talk about, right? and you know, molecules, and maybe trying to understand life from that perspective. And that's kind of how it all started. And I caught the bug. So once I took my second STEM class, I was like, wow, this is easy. Why isn't it easy for everybody else? And it's because when you love something, right, it doesn't seem like work. And that's kind of how I fell in STEM. Just really good teachers, good professors that I ran into. Really blessed to do that. You know, when your wife's working and you have to take care of the kids and try to study at the same time, you find strategies, right? And my strategy was, I'm going to print out 1,000 math problems. So I'm going to wake up when she leaves, like at 6. We're all going to wake up together. They're going to do 2 hours of math. I'm going to study, and then when they're done, they get to eat, right? And I remember one of my classmates thought I was crazy, because she's like a psychology major. She's like, what are you doing to your kids? And I'm like, well, you know, things that I have to do, right? So, I think they had no choice to get into where the STEM field, but I mean, I'm proud of what I did, because I mean, yeah, although David fought it for a bit, I know he still was listening, you know, this thing about doing it his way. You know, that's what he says, but I know he was listening. I mean, he's here, right?
1: Yeah. So Isaiah and David, your father was saying how he had to be clever when it came to child rearing, and he would print out math problems for you all to do.

0: So maybe you could share a little bit about what was it like growing up with a father who was also in university working towards a PhD, was studying STEM. How did that impact you?
1: I think you can't really appreciate it until you actually do it. So when I finally got into college and was in like the study grind and all the responsibilities you had, I didn't really appreciate it till I thought then I was like, wow, what if I had kids at this point? You know, I had kids to take care of. So I thinking that was hard, you know, getting adjusted freshman year. And on top of that, having children would be, to me, crazy. And, you know, understanding that my dad, you know, like worked very hard to help raise us, to make us men, basically, is now I'm very appreciative. But back then, my mother and my father worked so hard. I just grew up, I was happy. Like, I had not much to worry about. I just wanted to play baseball and do well in my studies and make my dad proud, you know. And I figured I'll just do what my dad tells me. And, you know, if I get these math problems right, I'll get to eat. But, you know, it was crazy in retrospect, you know, to think how hard they worked, because I had a happy childhood. You know, I mean, we're low income and, you know, we had a lot of blessings, like my mom and dad say. But as a kid, you know, obviously you're pretty blind to like the realities of the world. I was very happy. So I have my parents to thank for that. They worked very hard.
2: Yeah, I mean, I would agree. I mean, going back to our humble days, you know, on Madison Street, my parents did a really good job of kind of keeping the details of what had to be done for us to, you know, live our lives. You know, pretty. They did a really good job of doing that. So, like I said, my brother and I were just always happy. We played baseball. We did our thing. We went through our few hours of torture with the packets. But yeah, I mean, I didn't fully appreciate or understand, you know, the magnitude of what was going on until, you know, I got to the PhD level, to be honest. I mean, like most things, I would just kind of show up, give it my best effort, and go from there. But, you know, when I would sit down and I think about, my brother said, like, how did my dad do this with two children? How did my mom, you know, have the sanity to sit through all of that, right? So yeah, it's truly amazing. And I think I can speak for all of us, you know, that we're all thankful to God and the powers that be. So yeah.
0: And so you're getting your PhD at the University of California, Riverside. And what is going to be the focus of your research and your dissertation?
2: Yeah, so right now I'm in Dr. Scott Pagan's laboratory in the School of Medicine Research Building. And to give you a broad spectrum, we study infectious diseases and mechanisms of infection at the protein level. So that's kind of where my project comes in, is I'm trying to understand, how does this virus infect the host through this particular protein, and how can we understand this better? And through this understanding, can we develop a therapeutic? So that's essentially what my research entails. And I was very blessed to have a great mentor. As my dad said, like, behind any great student is a great mentor. And that person is Dr. Scott Pagan. And he's opened my eyes up to lots of things that I need to work on. However, he's shown me my own strengths and just having confidence in myself, you know, and also planning, making sure every move that I make is calculated. And I think having someone like that, you know, in my life is huge, because, you know, the PhD can, like, can last, you know, an X amount of years, and you can kind of drift away into this gray area. However, if you have this, you know, if you have a good support, good mentor, you know, he kind of keeps you anchored. And so that's kind of who Dr. Scott is for me. And the research that we do is super interesting. And it's pretty amazing that we have collaborators at the CDC, with the DoD as well. So having, you know, that government kind of, you know, connection, and also just kind of having research at that level is truly a blessing.
0: Maybe you could share it, because I think most of our listeners, our videos are always targeted towards, you know, first gen prospective students. And maybe you could share a little bit that when it comes to getting a PhD, you actually get paid to
2: Yeah.
0: get it. Can you share a little bit about how that works for our
2: Yeah,
0: listeners?
2: of course. So, you know, if you go through any, you know, PhD program website on any given university, they'll have all the details there for you. You know, how much you could get paid per year. In most cases, you only have to pay for the application fee. So, yeah, I mean, for me, it made sense, right? So, and especially, you know, having

that kind of financial support is huge, because you know you're so engulfed in the research and you know trying to you know balance your life as well, and you know definitely having that financial compensation makes things a little bit easier, lightens the burden for sure. And yeah, I mean, I always tell people too, you know, it's

0: Right. So, yeah, I mean, for me and like a lot of people that I know, it was a no-brainer for sure.
1: And Mariah, what was it like when you first met David and you met his family? I mean, I imagine you find out his dad's a PhD researcher. And what was that like? Like, did you imagine, oh, we're gonna all get together and talk about mitosis? Or were you like, gosh, I hope not, you know?
2: When we first started dating, I don't think I really understood what his dad did or even what David was trying to pursue. I think he was in his freshman year of college when we met, so I think he was still trying to figure it out too, like what path of science he wanted to go into. But he didn't talk about it all that much, and I remember asking him what his parents did, and for work, and he goes, oh, my dad works in the science department at UCSD, and that was it. So that's just very vague. It wasn't till I sat down with his dad and he explained, what a day-to-day looks like, or that's when I understood the scope of his work and stuff like that. And they were very welcoming when I first met them. Now, fast forward all these years, I think it's amazing from coming into the family and seeing the legacy that he's created for his boys and now what David and Isaiah are going into. And it's really something amazing.
1: I wonder, Mariah, what do you aspire for a career in STEM for your daughter or?
2: I think it would be really cool to see a third generation, STEM student. What I want for her in terms of education, of course, I would love for her to pursue a higher education, just like her dad and her uncle and her grandfather. But at the end of the day, I just want her to be happy in whatever she chooses to do in life.
1: Yeah, totally. Totally.
3: Elena's thinking, when am I going to get a question? Is that what you're
1: Yeah.
3: thinking, Elena? Yes.
1: Actually, Elena, the next question was for you. What do you think your tata does for a living?
4: He is a scientist.
1: He's a scientist. And what do scientists do?
4: They do experiments.
1: They do experiments. And do you think you want to be a scientist when you get older? Like Tata and Daddy?
4: Yes.
1: Yes.
5: You do experiments. Do you remember? What do you do?
4: I mix colors up to see what it makes.
1: Nice.
5: And she has goggles and she has a white robe. Oh, lab coat, huh?
4: I'm the little scientist. These are the two big scientists.
1: They're the big scientist and you're the little scientist. That's great. Can we talk a little bit about the plans for the future? Where do you see your research going? What do you have on the
3: It's
1: horizon?
3: actually an amazing time right now, and it from you know, for myself, my lab is, and I'm not bragging, because I've been in valleys. My lab has been low in funding, but right now I'm on a very high hill. I think I have something like 8 or 9 grants right now, so my lab is extremely well funded, and 7 years in, we're starting to, with a technology that we borrowed from Harvard, right? We're starting to find a lot of interesting findings in a lot of diverse fields. So, for example, we're studying like gut and the microbiome, how do all those microbes in your gut affect your health? And we have a couple patents here at UCSD. We also are pursuing a vaccine for strep, so strep throat, close to 1 billion people a year get strep throat worldwide, and there's no vaccine available. So I'm at a somewhat of a crossroads right now in my career at UCSD where I've done all this amazing science that's funded my lab, but now there's also this avenue potentially to begin starting a company. And that's kind of where I'm at right now and how much effort I want to put towards that and how much effort UCSD will let me put towards that too is a question. Yeah, but I see my science, my lab, it's on the upward trajectory. It was hard to get there, and I don't think we're done. I think we're going to continue moving, upward. And the question is, where to? Is it more about academic science, or is it going to push towards more a, industry biotech type of science?
1: To close, I would love to hear from each of you, a little bit different, but for you, I'd like for you, I say it, to

0: share maybe a memory, your fondest memory of being an alum from UC San Diego?
1: I'd say just kind of sharing the struggle with people, you know, in your classes and your majors. That was like my fondest memories are like studying for organic chemistry at like midnight in the lecture halls, like study rooms at midnight, just, you know, two monsters, energy drinks down, just rapid fire trying to teach everyone O-Chem, you know, the night before the test. Though, because it's you wake up every day and you kind of have like something to look forward to, like you know your struggle, you know what you have to do, you know, and it was like clear cut, you know. So you know, kind of getting through that struggle, the classes with your friends, your friend group, like going through all those all the hardships together was, you know, obviously it was difficult at the time, but looking back on it, I look at back on it fondly, you know.
0: Thank you for sharing that. Yolanda, I was wondering if you might share a memory that stands out for you really significantly with your support of David, like where you basically essentially feel like I was there for him, I helped him, maybe something that stands out very uniquely.
2: The partnership that we've had for 26 years. I used to think marriage was 50-50, and I realized that there's no number. Sometimes you gotta do 80, and sometimes you gotta do 20. And it was just a learning, patience, and appreciation for me for him, and appreciating the opportunity given to our family via his desire, you know, to open this door through education and not even knowing where it was leading to. So that travel has been really amazing. I remember going through the hard times financially. And then, of course, as a wife, you're like, ay, ay, ay. Then he was, well, I could stop right now after my bachelor's and go on to get a job. I said, no, I don't want to be the one to stop you. It'd be an obstacle, you know, in this path. So I remember having the same conversation after the master's. And then and he again pointed everything out to me, and he had no problem in stopping because, you know, he listened to me. He heard me. So again, I said, no, I don't want to be that person. So we just keep going, you know. People asking, when is he going to graduate? As you mentioned, it took a while, but I saw the hard work. I saw the long nights. I saw him getting up really early, you know, and again, develop this respect I have for that, you know, person who desires, who wishes, you know, decides I'm going to take that path. And I know it's not an easy one. Sleepless nights, and I have learned to respect that. And so, of course, I'm really proud of him and the path he's taken.
0: You know, you use the word respect, and when you were telling a story earlier, you said how David said to you, "You can go to college, or I can go to college." And I bet at that moment you were like, I married a good guy, right? So I'm wondering, throughout the journey, you said, you know, it's sometimes you think it's 50-50, but I'm sure there were times where David showed up to support you through the process. Well, maybe you can share a little bit about that.
2: Well, he would again listen to me, hear me out. You know, the thing is, sometimes, you know, you can't go out there and confide in everyone. But again, because of that partnership that we developed, part of that was him listening to me, and just me listening to myself say it out loud kind of made it better, you know, and hearing his suggestions and walking through every scenario. We're like, nope. And going back to wherever we were at that moment, that we it made me think that we were okay, we were going to make it. So his support in that listening, you know, being there for me, not just dismissing, you know, what I felt, that part was really important to me.
0: Thank you. And David Jr., so you're in your PhD program, and I would love for you, what advice would you give to a young scholar who, you know, is going through, you said it took you about 6 years to get to through your undergraduate experience. What advice would you have for a young scholar who's listening to this video right now?
3: I would just say to be strong, resilient, and do whatever it takes to not let that fire within yourself go out. Because once it's out, it's very, very difficult to pick yourself back up. And like I said, the foundation to success for me is your family. You know, me, I'm a spiritual person, so God. And also, like I said, just good people, you know, good friends, family friends, people that can anchor you. So the advice I would give is to just understand that you be grateful for the things you do have and fight for those things. So, as I mentioned, keeping the same energy every day, making sure that you don't let one bad day discourage you, one bad week, 2 weeks, because that is the PhD. Is, you know, it's a profession of failure and being okay with that. So my advice, again, would be have confidence within yourself, be resilient, and to also remember that you're in a profession of failure. So it's okay to be down some days, and some days you're gonna be up. So yeah, that's what I would say.
0: Thank you. Mariah, there are probably some young couples who are together listening to this video. And what advice would you give a young couple who is going through the educational journey together?
4: Be patient with each other above all else. And communicate. I mean, communicate everything, even if it's something little, you know, some the good things, you know, the good days. Communicate, you know, that you're grateful for each other, you know, for each other's support. Just remind each other. And the bad days, too, just communicate. I think even if it's something small, even if it's just, you know, you're just overwhelmed, either, you know, the person that's pursuing the higher education, the person that's, you know, working, just, I think just communication is key to keeping a healthy relationship, a healthy marriage, especially, you know, in this situation where David's pursuing his PhD.
0: Thank you. And David, I'm wondering what advice would you give to, again, very similar to the question I asked your son, what advice would you give to scholars who are listening to this, who are contemplating going to a four-year university?
5: Yeah, I mean, I would say pursue something that you love. It doesn't have to be science. For me, it just happened to be to be science. And for the boys, it just happened to be. They had no choice, right? So, but I would say pursue something that you really like doing, because someone that's 20 years ahead of those, you know, undergrads in their career, it just feels so good. And so it doesn't feel like a job when you can wake up and you're just happy to go to work. And, you know, Yolanda, she still asks me, like, why do you get up at 5 a.m. to go to work? Like, you don't clock in. It's just that when I wake up, I'm just so excited to come to UCSD. I'm so excited to come to my lab, to interact with my students, to help them, to mentor them. So an undergrad, I would tell them, try to pave the way. And the general curriculum kind of tries to do that, but try to find something you love. For a PhD, it's a different, you know, be ready. You know, be ready, because as David says, it is a field of failure. It is a huge, huge, steep hill to climb. And I would say be ready to bring that fire to try to finish. And I think probably most important for the PhD, as David also talked about, is make sure you surround yourself and you pick a good mentor, someone that's going to be supportive, someone that's going to help you through the ups and downs of for sure you'll encounter during a PhD.
1: Can I redo mine? I just thought of, because I was like, thinking about fun things, like just drive, like, because like, I used to commute with my dad my second and fourth year to a UCSD, and I'd wake up, he wakes up early, really early. So coincidentally, I woke up early, and it didn't matter if I had class at 1, I was waking up at 5 every day. So obviously, you know, I would be pretty tired. We'd go into the car, And

0: Every time my dad would, I would try to sleep in the car and he would just blast Thunderstruck by AC/DC. Like it
1: Great,
0: was a
1: great
0: joke.
1: song.
0: It is a great song. We'd go to the same Angelo's on Coast Highway for like the whole year. And sorry, I mentioned earlier, you know, the struggles of college. And obviously that's a fond memory, but I have to mention the fact that my dad and I, for 2 years, just commuted to and from UCSD together. It was just, I got to share my day with him, you know, and it brought us closer together. Even if he, you know, like had to, like, if he stayed late, I stayed late. If I had to stay late, he stayed late, you know. And it also, I feel like it helped me with my studies too, because even, again, if I had class at 12, I had a 4 hour early start of my day. So I had 4 hours to, you know, like grind things out that I needed to plan my day. It kept me sharp, you know, keeping hours with the same hours as a professor. But, you know, that was actually probably my fondest memory of college, just commuting with my dad to and from school. It was very fun. You know, I down on my I remember being sad about I thought I did bad on a final, and my dad, I thought he would console me on the way home. He's like, "You got what you earned." I'm looking for someone to tell me oh, it's okay, Isaiah. You got what you earned. And I went home and I said, "You know what? He's right. I got what I earned." So those are honestly my fondest memories of college, just commuting with my dad to and from. Brought us super close together, and I will never ever forget Thunderstruck by AC/DC. It was like
2: Wow. I still have yet to listen to
0: yeah.
1: That's a great story. I'm glad you shared that. I'm curious because I wonder if, because I think about myself, I wonder if, did you ever ask dad for help when you were having difficulty, or were you like, nah, dad's gonna give me a hard time, I'll just figure
0: No,
1: this out, or?
0: I think, okay, obviously, I mean, if I was gonna ask for help, you know, I think he gave us all the support we needed, whether it was, you know, emotionally, like I had the foundations. I think he knows that I know what I need to do. It's just a matter of execution as far as like getting through school stuff. Emotional, of course, you know, is my father, my mother is there as well, my brother. And any like academic hardship or financial, obviously they're there, but specifically academic, I know I had the tools. Like I was given to them at a young age. You know, I just have to learn how to use them and apply that and find what works for me. So he's always been there. My family's my guiding light, you know, my foundation. They're, you know, I know that I always have them as a support system. So with that in mind, I can go into things confidently, you know.
1: Nice. And Dad, were you asking about grades, or did you just kind of let them be?
3: No, I mean, I knew both David and Isaiah. I had them on a pretty tight regiment. I knew they knew their stuff. I mean, they were doing organic chemistry when they were like six and studying biology when they were seven. So I knew they had the tools. The question was more about, are they going to use them? And I think the story is Isaiah probably used, you know, followed that path that I paved out for him. David said, "Well, you know, I'm going to try my own kind of path." But I think they're both similar paths, right? So I was 100% confident that they were ready. I mean, I spent thousands and thousands of hours with them, just like I have with Elena. And so I knew it was there. It was more of a question is, are they going to decide to walk down this road, or are they going to decide a different road? But prepared they were, for sure.
1: Well, thank you, Gonzalez family, for being here today and sharing your story. We really appreciate it.

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0: Hello, I'm Corinne Peek Asa, the Vice Chancellor for Research and Innovation at UC San Diego. Here at UC San Diego, experts are piloting innovations and technological advancements in the artificial intelligence revolution. These equitable, community-centered solutions are laying the groundwork for a better future. Public higher education institutions must be a driving force to ensure that ethical, people-centered technology is at the center of AI advancements, and why the United States must invest in infrastructure that ensures universities are able to work alongside industry and government to develop the next generation of AI technology and advocate for responsible development, regulation, and investment. Joining me today is data science and philosophy professor David Danks, Chief Health Information Officer for UC San Diego, Amy Sitipati, and the Dean of the UC San Diego School of Biological Sciences, Kit Poliano. Thank you for being here today. So I want to start by asking each of you to talk a little bit about, from your perspective, what is the key role that universities need to play? Why do we need to be at the table? So David, I'll start with you.
1: Thanks. I think one of the real keys with universities is that we are not bound by the profit motive. We don't have shareholders that we should be responsive to. We have citizens and residents of the state of California and the U.S. that we are supposed to be responsive to. And that frees us to ask certain questions and to pursue certain lines of inquiry that might not ordinarily come up if you're in a corporate setting. And to do so in a way that is backed by an enormous number of resources, right? So on the one hand, we can pursue inquiry wherever it would take us. On the other hand, we're able to do it with some support, unlike, say, certain nonprofits. And I think balancing those two means that we can really be at the forefront of producing technology that provides public benefit.
0: Great. Good. And Amy?
2: Great. Yeah. Well, I'm going to take the health perspective and say I think academic centers are really phenomenal at partnering with their university to bring all of those incredible ideas around ethical considerations, around, you know, cutting edge technology, but actually get them to the bedside and see how do our communities feel about artificial intelligence? How are they experiencing it? And really have a feedback loop that's very inclusive, I think, of the community, researchers, but to advance health. And I think we're in a unique state to be able to do that.
0: Great. Kit, your turn.
3: Yeah, so you know, I'll take the educational lens as the Dean of Biological Sciences. You know, I think one of our roles is also to educate the next generation, our students and trainees, to use AI and machine learning in responsible ways, and also to make sure that we're deploying it in a way that accelerates research and discovery and our efforts. And again, to just emphasize previous points, that it's done in a really human-centered way that maximizes the benefits to society, not all of which are going to be profit.
0: Thank you. So AI success is going to require so many different elements. We'll need to work together with government and industry. So on your wish list of how universities can work with either government or industry, what are some of the things that you hope for? And Kit, I'll let you start with this one.
3: Yeah. Oh, thank you. It's a wonderful question. Among my wish list is that we can have more ready access to the computing power that we need to really build new models and leverage them and deploy them, and to scientists in both academia and industry who can help expand and accelerate these discoveries.
2: Yeah, okay, I'll go next. I think partnerships are incredibly helpful, and we want to create a laboratory where really it's the industry sponsor.

0: sponsor, perhaps, and an academic partner, trainees, community, all coming together and learning how to shorten the life cycle of this artificial intelligence, but do it in such a way it's ethical, it's safe, it's reliable, and hopefully also it's affordable, so that the lessons that we learn can be shared across the country to help advance healthcare, advance other domains as well. But I think that if we don't engage a group to do this, then what we'll maybe do is leave persons out, you know? And so we really want to have a very inclusive new kind of laboratory when we're doing this work.
1: I mean, I think Kit talked about the need for compute and computational resources and these partnerships. And I think the third piece in all of this is really the data. Nowadays, modern AI systems are constrained as much by lack of data or poor data as they are by lack of computational power. And so universities, I think, are well placed to take advantage of broad classes of data. The problem is we don't necessarily have access to them. We know how to protect data. We have a kind of impartial role that we can play. But at the same time, we need to partner with folks, whether it's a medical center here on campus, whether it's a government entity, to be able to take advantage of those data, to be able to bring them to bear on the problems that we're trying to solve with AI systems.
2: So industry is already out the door with so many developments. And universities have the unique niche that you brought up, that we sort of contribute to the whole breadth of building the computing infrastructure to the workforce, to the applications and the algorithms we need. Where do we need government to make sure those are in step? And where do we not need government to make sure that we still have fast evolution of ideas?
0: Well, maybe I'll just talk a little bit, you know. So I have the good fortune of using artificial intelligence in my practice. So I'm a practicing physician. And when I'm seeing my patients and taking care of them, artificial intelligence is actually in the room and part of the experience. And what I mean by that is it's integrated in a way to help me respond back to my patients. And so in that experience, what's happening is the patient might ask me a question, you know, doctor, I'm concerned, I'm having chest pain, I'm not sure what to do. Well, what's amazing about the artificial intelligence, first of all, we can help get the nurse on the line to call that patient. But if we decide, hey, the message that was sent to the clinician doesn't really need to have an urgent, you know, scenario, maybe there was a fall and a rib fracture and there's other things, my patient can actually get a lot of additional information that they wouldn't have otherwise ever gotten. So, you know, rib fractures can take some time to heal. It might be painful when you take a breath. It's very important to keep breathing. And all of this great detail really means my patient is better helped at the end of all of this. And so I just think it's incredible that today, as universities, we have the opportunity to define what that looks like. The issue is that we need the universities to help refine the data, the algorithms, the prompts, so the right information gets back to people. Because sometimes if we haven't done all that work, it looks like a misfit. So maybe the prompt and the response have nothing to do with what the patient has asked. It's not accurate. It's not reliable. And it actually erodes then the trust of the clinician in the artificial intelligence, of the patient with their healthcare delivery team. So they're all of these things. So universities play a really unique space in trying to refine the rigor of the artificial intelligence that feeds back to all systems and all people involved.
1: Historically, when we think about issues of trust, regulation has played a pretty big role in terms of governments assuring that a technology is doing what it's supposed to. And that's been a real challenge with AI because AI is changing so fast. It's being used across so many different sectors. I mean, healthcare is a great example where, you know, what are the rules? We all know about HIPAA as a data protection rule, but the healthcare AI rules are not always as clear. I think one of the myths here in the United States is that we aren't regulating AI, it's just the Wild West. That's actually not true. Here in the US, we're doing quite a lot of AI regulation, but it's regulation of the outcomes that might be generated by AI. So it's asking questions.

0: questions like, is AI making it easier for a violation of HIPAA to occur? Is AI making it easier for a company to discriminate in hiring? And so I think one of the roles that government has is helping to ensure not so much that the technology develops in one way or another, not so much that we constrain innovation, but rather that we ensure that the innovation that does occur is actually benefiting people, is actually working to the benefit of the public. That's, I think, a really valuable role for government. It's the way that we've thought about it historically for other technologies. Now we just need to update it to the AI present.
1: Thank you. Yeah, so those are great answers. And I'll just say, you know, one other role for government, I think, in addition to this regulation, is really, you know, enabling the right kinds of experiments so we can get the robust data generated to build the right models and bringing together interdisciplinary teams that would include biologists or doctors as well as computational folks. Because we need to bring these interdisciplinary teams together. And that's sort of a new kind of thing to research to support in addition. But the public benefits there are, the potential payoffs are huge. If you can bring together the right teams, you can go from the foundational discoveries to the clinic much more rapidly in a lot of the work.
2: Now, Kit, you had brought up workforce. So let's talk a little bit about workforce and the partners we're going to need to develop the AI workforce of the future. So tell us a little bit, as the Dean of the School of Biological Sciences, what you're doing to prepare that workforce.
1: So, you know, we are, you know, we're integrating AI and machine learning into our classes and, you know, into our data analytics classes, teaching students how to use the tools appropriately and not inappropriately in their work. And we're, you know, of course, using it behind the scenes in other ways, too, in our research efforts. And I think it's, and then looking forward, what where the kinds of things we're looking forward to doing is building something that's very much like what Amy talked about, you know, a mixing place where researchers and students and computer scientists and doctors or biologists can come together in a place to, you know, take the data and take the computer science and really find the best way to leverage this in building new models and accelerating discovery and translational impacts. We need new frameworks for bringing interdisciplinary teams together, for instilling interdisciplinarity in our students so that a biologist and future doctor can talk to a computer scientist. Because we need deep expertise in all of these domains in order to really maximize the benefits.
2: And that's a challenge when we think about how many processes are going to be impacted, hopefully in positive ways, for how things are done. And I think about healthcare in particular. How do we prepare the healthcare workforce that has so much to learn for just how to take care of a patient to also be AI savvy?
3: Yeah, that's a great question. So, you know, I don't think this is all brand new. So some of how I think about some parts of artificial intelligence are fancy forms of analytics. And what I mean by that is we've been using data to power health for decades. And we look at outcomes and then we adjust. And then we had quality improvement teams that stand up, new processes, new outcomes, try again. And then we discovered, hey, we can actually figure out with these five variables who's at risk for a heart attack and put them on aspirin ahead of time, or maybe who needs a statin and this sort of thing. So we've been using risk models for years. Now what we need is to cultivate a new understanding as it relates to artificial intelligence, machine learning models, and other things. And so there's a new language to learn, and there is sort of a new how do I apply this to my work. But we have to bring everybody along. So that means nursing, pharmacy, physicians, social workers, everyone will be using these tools. But how do they ask the questions to work with that data and have the understanding of, well, maybe this is giving me a prompt, but it doesn't feel quite right. I'm not sure if this algorithm is performing how I thought it would. Well, that's good to know that it's saying that, but maybe I won't listen. So let me give an example. When I'm on the inpatient ward, I put in the schedule a risk profile. So it's artificial intelligence, and it says, here's the patient's risk of being suddenly quite ill today. And there's a score from 0 to 100. When I come into work and I have a long list of patients, I have to decide who am I going to go see first. Well, I know these people are very sick on my list,

0: surprise, number three came up high on the list, and I didn't expect that. So then I can dig into that patient. What happened overnight? Go talk to the nurse. Are you noticing anything different on that patient? And get a sense, is the artificial intelligence giving me knowledge that I wouldn't have seen? Or is it a mismatch? You know, maybe it fell into an acuity, but it's just something to keep an eye on and there's nothing to act on right away. So in this way, it helps us prioritize our list. But what it means is it probably won't be perfect. And the whole team needs to have an awareness of how to work with the models.
1: Excellent. And I will add that we already have a working example of this in an AI tool that helps identify early sepsis that was developed at UC San Diego Health. So in our conversation, in such a deep way, access and equity impact every element of our economic success in leading as an AI country. Talk a little bit about how do we make sure we are transforming our educational processes in a way that is equitable for all of our students to participate in it.
2: Well, I think one big key there is that education with AI is in large part about how do we learn how to use these tools, as both Amy and Kit were saying. And recognizing, first of all, that our students are coming to the table, coming to the classroom with different backgrounds of using these kinds of tools. Some of our students already walk in having used generative AI systems for 2 years now, even before they were publicly widely available. And so how do we make sure that we are bringing everybody up to the same level? How do we make sure it's not only the wealthy students who have access to these tools, because they do cost money in order to use them. But I think it's at a deeper level about recognizing that we don't, and I say we meaning professors, don't actually necessarily know what problems our students are facing. We have to have a certain kind of humility about meeting them where they are, meeting them with the challenges that they face. And that is a much harder challenge.
1: So as we think also about equity, we also have to think about how we can work with industry. So many of our students go on to work in industry, be it the healthcare industry, the computer industry, or any type of small business that will be transformed. How can we partner with industry to transform our education to be more responsive to the needs of our students when they get into the workforce?
2: I mean, I think the biggest problem is the industry doesn't know what their needs are either, right? I mean, right now we're really, I think, chasing a moving target. So I spend half of my time teaching and working in the Halajulu Data Science Institute here at UCSD. And, data science companies right now, the role of a data science in companies, that is changing literally day by day. And so we're doing what we can to prepare our students, but the job is going to look really different in 2 years than it does right now. So what that's leading us to do from an educational perspective is in many ways focus back on the basics, focus on issues of critical thinking, understanding the needs of your stakeholders, the people that are leading you to engage in this effort in the first place, understanding the risks of what you're doing, the possibilities that have gone unexplored in the past. And so there might be opportunities there. And the students sometimes want to just know, how do I program this piece of code? But I think in the long run, to the extent that we can teach them how to think critically and responsibly about the problems that they're going to be tackling, we're preparing them better for the rapidly changing needs.
1: Thank you. And Kit, as an academic leader, you think about how industry can partner with us so students can learn hands-on in their experience. So tell us a little bit
3: Absolutely.
1: About that.
3: Absolutely. Yeah, so we have partnerships in the School of Biological Sciences and UC San Diego with Thermo Fisher and other instrument providers that are bringing cutting-edge technologies into the classroom and into our labs and making them more accessible to more people. This is a part of our effort to democratize advanced instrumentation that also applies to machine learning and artificial intelligence. We want everyone to have access to these tools and a fundamental understanding of how to deploy them in responsible and productive ways. And so one thing that we are doing in the school to level the playing field for all of our students is instituting a new data analytics, experimental design class that includes computer programming and now machine learning and AI experiments as well, to really give all of our incoming students a foundation in these key quantitative approaches. Because it is really clear that in the life sciences space, we need more and more people that have a working knowledge of machine learning, AI, and other computational approaches, and that can marry that with biological sciences and work in teams.
1: So let's get a little bit back to the theme of equity and access. So we are very proud of being an innovation-focused campus. And we talk a lot about equity and access at the individual level. But we also need to think about how this is going to transform every business. And large businesses may have access. Small businesses may not. How can the university help be part of our innovation ecosystem to make sure we are a powerful, positive force in that evolution?
0: Well, I'll start. So I think students are amazing as glues. So not only does it give industry an opportunity to work with someone who has advanced skills, cutting edge, just been trained, but also the student learns from them, what are the problems they're trying to solve? What are the constraints that might be available? How do you deliver a project in industry on time? So I think there are opportunities for probably more industry, student, smaller level projects that come together. And if we just think about our local ecosystem in San Diego, you know, who are some of the companies that we might partner with that maybe we haven't historically worked with that could serve this role, that are seeking, you know, advancement in data science to solve some of our community's best problems? And that's where we should tuck in and put the solutions in. Yeah, I think that would be great.
2: I think one of the things that has helped to level the playing field between the large and the small companies in the field of AI has been the creation of open source software. So tools that can be used freely by anybody as long as they have enough compute power and the right data. And so one of the things we can certainly do as a university is to continue to build innovative open source software, put it out into the world, and help to train and teach small, medium-sized companies and organizations, nonprofits as well, how to use these tools. The tricky part with that is that we don't necessarily know what tools those organizations need. We need to be willing to get off of this amazing, beautiful campus, go out to the parts of San Diego County, the parts of Mexico right across the border, where there are organizations wrestling with problems that might not ever occur to us, to be frank, up here on this campus. And that requires us to move out of our comfort zones. We can't expect these organizations to come to us because they're busy trying to survive and benefit the people in their communities. We really need to be reaching out and giving back in a deep way by respecting and listening to what it is that they need rather than assuming we know the solutions.
1: So I think it's clear from our conversation thus far that as academics, we really see a lot of promise and opportunity in technological advancement, computing power in AI and applications. But we also know there is maybe a less good side to AI as a tool. So what are some of the things you're worried about that we have to be attentive to, some of the missteps that we might take and some of the risks that are out there?
3: I guess, you know, the thing that keeps me up at night as biological sciences dean is whether or not we will have enough computing power. I know this is probably not exactly what you're asking for, but, you know, do we have the infrastructure to really maximize access to these tools? Do we have the compute power available to everyone to build the models based on the great data that can then be deployed to maximize discovery and have positive impacts on society? Do we have the energy to sustain that? And can we run it locally or how are we going to handle all of this?
1: Yeah, and I love that brings us back to where universities can play a role, which is we need the workforce that is working on the materials and the infrastructure, hardware for computing. How do we do it in an energy sustainable way? And then how do we translate it? So much comes back to universities and workforce.
3: And you mentioned the difference between large and small companies. I also worry about the difference between new faculty and established faculty that have much bigger grant portfolios. Who can afford to pay to do the research? That's a huge question.
2: As you said, there are many reasons to worry. I'll just quickly try and say three that keep me up at night. The first is people building and deploying technology without understanding the real needs of the people that they're hoping to benefit. Many of the harms that have resulted from AI technologies are not because somebody set out maliciously to hurt people. They were, you know, roads paved with the best of intentions. And but it was done out of ignorance rather than any sort of hatred. And so I worry about the ignorance, sometimes, quite frankly, verging on arrogance of the people building these systems, the belief that we know what's best. And I say we as somebody who builds AI systems. The second thing I worry a lot about are the divides that are arising within our region, within our world, between those who have access to the compute and those who don't, who have access to the data and those who don't, those who have access to the internet and those who don't. We build technologies that run on the smartphones that are in the pockets of probably so many of the people watching this, and there are millions of people in the world who don't have cell phones, don't have smartphones. What are we doing for them? How is AI benefiting them? How are we engaging with countries and communities around the world? The third worry I have is the ways in which AI gets used to use a phrase, normalize the abnormal. So educational technology is becoming very widespread in many classrooms. I have a friend who helps to build those technologies and was on a sales call, and the principal of the school district said, oh, this is great. If we use your technology, it's okay that we have 50 students per elementary school teacher. And that's normalizing the abnormal. It's not normal to have 50 students per teacher in an elementary school. And yet the AI is viewed as a way to make it okay. And I think that we're seeing this. We're seeing that there are inequities in health care access. And it becomes, oh, well, we can just deploy an AI system to do the diagnosis without realizing the deep need to have a human doctor that people can trust and talk to. And we just see it across sectors that AI is enlarging divides and normalizing those divides, I think, in really problematic ways.
0: I'd like to pick up on some of those themes and just echo. What keeps me up at night is thinking about hospitals across our country in a scenario where a third of the hospitals have access to cloud computing and artificial intelligence and two-thirds don't, and that designated public hospitals across the country will be in a scenario where certain people just won't have access to the best care possible. So the systems that need to monitor and help give all those prompts to the nurses and doctors won't be present. And so thinking really carefully about the cost, but also how to think about the common good so that everyone can have access. Once we trust a system, we feel it's reliable and improving care, how do we more ubiquitously enable everyone to be able to have that? I think it's really important, or we're just propagating some of the structural barriers that have been here thus far. So that's the first thing. And then the second thing is really in this equity lane, thinking about, again, like, how did we train this? Like, who's the cohort this got included on? Is it the same cohort that is going to make sense for the group that we're applying it to? And then what impact is it going to have on the outcome? So let me give you an example. What if we have a model that helps to identify people who need a ride to the hospital? And we think, wow, that's great. Like, this artificial intelligence is going to help us get more rides for people who need it. But what if that we didn't look carefully and we didn't recognize that we're actually preferentially excluding a group of persons that has a differential in access and outcome? Now we're actually propagating a disparity. So we thought we would adopt the model would work great, but one of the features in there is actually tied to a propagation of a disparity. So we had to be so careful, even when we have the best intent. This DEI lens requires kind of constant look so that you're making sure you're helping to support and reduce inequities where feasible. And then the other part is really the drift over time. So, you know, we all get attached to, like, we pull out our phone, we expect an app to work, everything's fine, and then one day it doesn't. And what I worry about is that I have 100 AI tools and I show up to work And then I didn't realize that three are broken. And so the care I was expecting to give, the sort of algorithms I thought I was following, they weren't. And I actually didn't know it for a quarter, like months. So how do we make systems that have enough reliability, enough systems to know, oh, it's down, it's off track, turn it off, double check it. And that costs time, energy, training. So I don't know. I'm curious how we're going to do that.
1: I hear that we really need to build learning systems, and that's the only way that things will work. So one of the concerns that I think is out there with AI is that AI will replace jobs that people need to support their families. How big a concern is that? And how can we help shape the development of AI so that that doesn't happen?
2: So the studies that have been done so far, I think, mostly point in the same direction, which is AI doesn't replace jobs. AI replaces tasks within jobs. So what you are likely to see is a kind of consolidation of certain job roles. Companies may not need as many people, but it won't be that they can, say, fire an entire section of, you know, entire department. The challenge, I think, is that we've seen this happen before, and there's a kind of complacency that I worry is setting in that says, well, sure, technology has economic disruptions. The car put, you know, horseshoe manufacturers out of business. But that's okay. People found new jobs, right? It is important that government provides support, retraining, ways of smoothing the transitions, because transitions, even if globally beneficial, are harmful to some individuals, of course. The problem is that AI is moving so much faster. The car didn't put all of the horseshoe manufacturers out of business in 6 months. But we're seeing, especially with generative AI, advertising companies that are releasing 50%+ of their employees. We're seeing this even in technology, where people who write code are being released from their jobs at a disproportionate rate. And so I think the acceleration that we're seeing of the economic disruptions is of a different scale than what we've had before. So I think it's even more important, I would argue, that governments step in, that universities be thinking ahead to not how do we train somebody for the job that exists now, but how do we help people have the skills that will enable them to have the jobs 2 years from now, 4 years from now. Because this disruption is going to happen much faster than our historical examples would suggest.
1: And I will say demography might be on our side in this a little bit, in that with our aging workforce and, you know, that with our emerging workers, we may be able to have them working less but smarter and not have to worry so much about the changing profile of how many people are working and how many people are retired. So there are definitely some opportunities. So we have talked about how AI is going to transform every workplace. How do you see your work? You've talked a little bit about this, but how and for you other ways, and Kit and David, how do you see your work changing?
3: In biological sciences, this will have a huge impact on the research mission and is already in terms of allowing us to analyze our data in more comprehensive ways. It's even being used by instrument manufacturers to allow instruments to collect better data faster. And so that's having a transformative change. It's allowing us to link different kinds of data sets and experimental sets together, and we can stitch it all the way to the clinic. And so looking forward, I see a much more rapid movement from foundational discoveries about how cells work to the clinic and to better clinical outcomes, new therapeutics, new treatments, better diagnostics. And so that will have a huge impact.
0: Yeah. So again, I love the generative AI for tasks that I used to do at night. So, you know, it's making my day, as you sort of pointed out, more efficient. So instead of working such long hours, artificial intelligence is helping to reduce some of the burden of work in the generative AI space. And that's not just for me, that's for all physician colleagues have the ability to really use Gen AI in this space. And so that's going to be phenomenal. The work is different. You know, I don't come from a background of large language models and artificial intelligence historically. And yet I've dug in and learned more about that. And what it means is there are a number of projects on any given week and any given month that are embracing this change, this transformation in what artificial intelligence can be. And it's engaging medical students, residents, computer scientists, multidisciplinary teams in ways we haven't historically done. And what I mean by that as well is the health system and the health side of the work is reaching more tentacles out across the campus to bring more people into the room, to bring different data sets together that didn't exist. And that is a new kind of science at scale that I don't think we embarked on in the past.
2: Kit and Amy talked about the research and practice side. I guess I'll talk about the education side and how AI is changing that. I spend half my time teaching data science students and half my time teaching philosophy students. And what's shared across them is the realization that AI can be an important tool in learning and doing data science and philosophy. And the challenge I think we have right now is actually as educators, we don't know how to teach with it. I'm old enough to remember when word processors were this scary new technology that was making its way into schools. And, you know, I had teachers who wouldn't allow me to use a word processor. I had to write it out by hand because otherwise, you know, I might revise and not really think about what I was saying. You know, it would let me go too fast. Of course, now we don't have those worries, right? We want our students to use word processors. We know how to teach with them. We know how to teach with graphing calculators in mathematics classes in high schools. And so what we're trying to figure out, kind of in real time here, is how do we teach with these generative AI technologies? How do we make it so that the students are actually accelerating the learning we care about by offloading things like the simpler parts of writing, but still retaining understanding, retaining the growth in their conceptual knowledge. That's tricky because we know we're making missteps, but I think there's a spirit of innovation and experimentation that is really widespread here on campus, and we're going to get there sooner rather than later.
1: So I have a question related to that that kind of dives into some, you know, researchy, nitpicky things, but I think it's really analogous to any use of AI to generate new information. So in science, AI is becoming really good at developing figures, creating text, and that can lead to both falsification of data, but also easier algorithms to detect falsification of data. So how do we help create learning systems and structures that has the right checks and balances?
2: So one part of it is, of course, building things into code to make it harder to do the problematic things. But as you note, many of the things that we want to do could also be used for problematic cases, right? So the technology alone can't be the solution. I think the real solution is actually to go to a different kind of governance that we haven't discussed, which are social norms, which are having an understanding of we as a community just don't do this. And I think we often underplay the importance of social norms when we're thinking about the ways that technologies get used. But we've seen it in, for example, the immediate, you know, you mentioned biological sciences, the immediate response to the CRISPR technology. What are the things we just will not use this for? And those can be very powerful, but they have to be built out through teaching, through projects, through working with students and being explicit. And I think that's the real key, is to not ignore the social and human piece of it, but rather lean in on that as the best way to have more ethical and responsible use.
1: Which is exciting, and it brings in our philosophers, but also our social scientists, our policy experts, again, coming back to the interdisciplinary campus. Other ideas about the checks and balances.
3: Yeah, I think David's suggestions were great, and I really think normalizing the discussion of it, discussing what it can be used for, what it can't be used for, and diving in when you find it makes mistakes, and emphasizing as instructors, as leaders, that this is not okay to use it in these certain kinds of manners. We really need to have well-articulated norms. Yes, it's fine to do this, or, you know, if you use it, you need to disclose it, and you need to verify the references, or, you know, whatever it is that it made up, you know, to make sure that it doesn't contain made up things. It is still your responsibility as a human being to check what AI is spitting out. We can't normalize just accepting it at face value, no matter what that result is.
1: Now let's talk for just a minute about sort of data.

0: how do we, in our roles, help make sure that the data in is what we need to get the right answers?
1: Maybe I'll just take two parts of this question, and it's not all parts of the question. So the first thing I'll talk about is just data cleanliness. It's hard to know you got a good result when the base data is not trustworthy, you know? And I think we're taking a leap when we develop machine learning models and these algorithms. If we don't trust the underlying data, then how can we build a model on that data that is trustworthy? And so we build better models when we groom our data first as part of that training process and understand how all the data pieces interact. And that is quite a job. That is quite an opportunity for academia. But I think that good little data can spark lots of great big data in the AI space. So data governance and curation is really important. So that's one part. That's kind of just building models overall. But I think on the other side, the inclusion piece is a great question. And I don't pretend to have all the answers to that. I'd ask, how are we building further opportunities for communities that have been left behind in the journey of all of this? Technology, education, artificial intelligence, broadband. I mean, where do we need to create new financial assets for communities who decide how they want to participate? And we enable the country to better serve those persons, for instance, but it's from a them perspective outward than us inviting one in, you know? And I think we can do better.
2: I think it's absolutely critical, as you were saying, that we avoid the kind of data harvesting that has occurred too often, where people will go into a community, harvest up the data, and then say, you know, thanks, and leave. And the community is left with no benefit. Nothing is changed or improved for them. And whether that's through models of data ownership by communities, there's a whole movement around issues of indigenous data governance, especially around languages, that companies would love to just suck up all the data about, you know, say the Maori language in New Zealand. And instead, those communities have stepped up and say, we own these data. We are the caretakers and the curators of our language. And that has led to those communities benefiting. And so I think we as academics have a special responsibility not to impede those efforts, but in fact to accelerate them in various ways. I think the other big thing is to recognize that no matter how much we try to do to be more inclusive in our data and in our models, inevitably we've got to also make sure to monitor. We've got to know that they're going wrong. We can't assume that, okay, we've done enough, let's, you know, wash our hands and just deploy the model and forget. As you said, everything drifts over time. And so I think that's a key complement to improving the quality of the data, is to improve the quality of the monitoring we're doing on the back end to make sure that we really know how well our models are performing.
0: So I hear underlying all of those comments is that we in academics need to keep these questions and these challenges in the conversation, that we need to make sure we're advocating for these discussions to happen. So I want to make sure that each of you have an opportunity to highlight something maybe we didn't get to or a theme that you want to develop a little bit more. So Amy, let me turn to you and give you free rein of the floor.
1: Well, in the health space especially, government investment is just critical across the board. And this comes in many different areas. So this includes NIH, the basic research that we do. But it's beyond just NIH research. What about the trainees? Who are the workforce that are going to power the new health? And who are the data scientists that we're going to develop? We don't have robust funding lines at the moment to build that workforce of the future. And of course, there are other partners, FDA, NSF, and others. And we're seeing some pipelines come open, but not at the speed and the breadth that we need to really grow the field in the way that we need to for the future. So yeah, that's what I would like to see.
0: Wonderful. And Kit?
3: Yeah, so academic institutions have a really special role to play in this.

0: in not only training the next generation of interdisciplinary scholars that we need, but also in applying machine learning and AI technologies across the broad spectrum of disciplines, and ensuring that we have a positive impact on human society or health, you name it. And so I think what we need to realize our abilities here is indeed, you know, more access to the computing technologies, more funding for dramatically interdisciplinary training and research, as well as just access to the raw compute power and the computational infrastructure we need.
1: I think when we think about the ways that AI is transforming our lives, it's really tempting to think about, you know, how do we get the good AI and not the bad AI? And so there's an enormous emphasis these days on trustworthy AI or responsible AI. And I think one of the things that we as academics have a really special role to play is in getting the conversation to shift to there's just AI that is helpful and done well, or you can do AI badly and that results in harming people. That if you build an AI system that disempowers people, that perpetuates existing inequities, it's not that, you know, oops, I messed up. It's no, you're bad at your job. You're bad at what you've done. And I think that we as academics can lead the way on this sort of change in the ways that we think about AI. But it requires us to be able, to be resourced, to have the time and the connections to really be at the cutting edge of what's happening in the creation of AI systems, to show that there are better ways of doing it than perhaps we've done in the past. And I just hope that the ways in which government is starting to regulate, the ways that governments fund, the ways that private foundations fund, the ways that companies are crowding out some of these projects, don't leave us as academics sort of looking and saying, but we've got something to contribute and we're locked out of the house. I think we have to recognize that we need to be positive advocates for the real role that we can play in bringing about this future where AI benefits everybody rather than just the few.
2: Absolutely. Thank you so much for all of your expertise, all of your insights. As I think about some of the themes, it's clear that AI is ours to develop as we so choose, and that doing that successfully is going to require partnerships first and foremost. We need industry, academics, students, leaders, government to contribute to those decisions as they move forward. And we need to make sure we are building the path forward in a way that we're constantly learning and that we have checks and balances built in and that we have investment built in. The government investment, industry investment is both spurring growth and acceleration while at the same time shaping that acceleration in a path for good. So we have a lot ahead of us, but I think that the energy is really good in being positive contributors.

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Send us an email at knowledge@uctv.tv. 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Call our toll-free viewer response line at 888-828-1737 or drop us a line at this address. Tonight on UCTV.

tight and they're constantly resisting regardless of how fast you're stretching their arm, that is a red flag that should actually prompt immediate evaluation for other conditions that might be neurodegenerative or treatable, like neurotransmitter disorders. So be on the lookout for that very rare form of tone.

this episode of Sharing Open Spaces with Livestock, we'll discuss what to do if you are hiking and encounter grazing cattle blocking your path. While exploring California's beautiful parks, you may notice us cows at work grazing. We're outstanding in our field. We consume nearly our weight in plants every month. We manage plant mass, height, and cover to give native grasses and wildflowers space to grow. We also eat plants that may otherwise fuel wildfires. We're chickens when it comes to fire. UC Agriculture and Natural Resources has four easy tips for safely sharing open space if you encounter us on the trail. 1. Keep moving and speak in a normal tone. Sudden movements and loud noises may surprise us cows. 2. Approach us from the side or front. It's utterly unnerving to have someone sneak up from behind, our bovine blind spot. If one of us appears uncomfortable or moody, step back. 3. Steer clear of getting between a protective mother and her calf. That would be a mistake. 4. If you need to move around us, step slowly into our flight zone. Invading our personal space will motivate us to mosey on over. My colleagues and I give birth to calves between August and November. If you see a baby alone, don't touch or rescue him. You may not see me, but I'm watching you. UCANR works with commercial ranchers and park officials to make sure all Californians, both human and bovine, can enjoy the state's parks. For more information on how to share open space with livestock, visit ucanr.edu/shareopenspace.

0: One question is asked, is I had a high-risk cancer, was treated with surgery, my PSA is undetectable, or I had radiation, and after radiation with or without hormonal therapy, my PSA is very low and stable. Do I need additional treatment? And our most recent analysis suggests that if you have a low PSA afterwards, you don't need additional treatment without either reaching the PSA cut point or having disease.
1: So let's first talk about LDL, low density lipoprotein, also known as the bad cholesterol. And the way that I remember this is you want to keep your LDL low. So L is for LDL and L is for low. And what LDL does is it's made in the liver, as I said, and it goes and swims around your bloodstream. And it actually gets into the wall of your blood vessel, where it deposits itself and deposits cholesterol, creating what's called an atherosclerotic plaque. And we'll talk a little bit more about why this is a bad thing. I also heard HDL, which is the high-density lipoprotein, or good cholesterol. And remember this, why you want to keep your HDL high. And think of the HDL as the garbage man of the body. And what it does is actually the opposite of what the LDL does. It actually pulls the cholesterol out of the fatty plaque, out of the atherosclerotic plaque that's occurring in your blood vessels, and takes it back to the liver, where the liver can then dump it into the bile, and you can get rid of it in your stool. The third thing I heard was triglycerides, and this is the other type of cholesterol that you should know about. Triglycerides form the core of all lipoproteins, and a lipoprotein is basically a complex of lipid and protein together. And you should think of triglycerides really as the building block

0: or the Legos that make up the cholesterol. And these are stored in fat cells and used as energy sources for the body. And high levels are found in people who are overweight or have high cholesterol or people who have diabetes. So here's the only math that I'll give you today, and it's an oversimplified equation telling you your total cholesterol score. That's your HDL, your good cholesterol, plus your LDL, your bad cholesterol, plus 20% of your triglycerides, which are those building blocks that we talked about. Now, you may be saying when you get your numbers back from your doctor, there's a whole lot of other numbers on there that you don't understand. And really, those numbers are essentially non-HDL cholesterol, which means everything that's bad, that's not good. So that's just your total cholesterol minus your HDL. And one of the other things you see on there sometimes is the VLDL, or the very low density lipoprotein. And that's another, just another type of the bad cholesterol. So just think of it as a bad cholesterol.
1: We are not smart enough to figure out where the innovation is going to come from. Mm-hmm. And so we need to try a lot of things that don't work. And anyone who does research knows stuff goes wrong all the time. If you're right all the time in research, you're probably working on something that's incredibly boring. So you have to push the limits. And I think that's the only way you get innovation.

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1: Dr. Bhuma Ravamudan is an assistant professor of neurology and director of the Cerebral Palsy and Mobility Center at the Washington University School of Medicine in St. Louis. As a systems neuroscientist and pediatric movement disorders specialist, she conducts translational research on dystonia pathophysiology and cerebral palsy. She is passionate about disability equity and lifespan cerebral palsy care and serves as the disability equity spokesperson for the American Academy of Neurology. Her research is funded through multiple sources, including the NIH and the CDC. She is married to an epileptologist and is a mom to 8-year-old twin boys and a 6-year-old girl. Dr. Ravamudan's presentation is on evidence-based approaches for spasticity and dystonia management in people with cerebral palsy.
2: Thanks so much, Sean. I appreciate that introduction. I'm excited to be here and listen in to these talks. They've all been illuminating, and I hope I can follow and provide some insight to this audience. I'm excited to talk about tone management in CP, and I want to make sure I take a lifespan perspective to this. These are my disclosures, none relevant to the talk today. In talking about tone management, spasticity, and dystonia management, I wanted to start off by talking about how to think about CP in the first place, how to conceptualize when to manage tone and how to manage tone, i.e. goal-driven care, and then the importance of differentiating between spasticity and dystonia and how that drives care, and then how to think about that in people across the lifespan and things to look out for with people with CP as they age. So first, how to identify CP. Cerebral palsy is a very common condition. In the U.S., estimates currently range from 2 to 3 in 1,000. Worldwide, that's about 4 in 1,000. These estimates are comparable to the prevalence of Parkinson's disease, and CP is the most common lifelong motor disability. The cost estimates are out of date, but over a decade ago, the CDC estimated that for any group of people born with CP in a given calendar year, that their lifespan medical and associated costs were exceeded $1 million. And I'm sure that number has inflated since then. So because of the prevalence and the cost, this is a medical imperative and a socioeconomic imperative as well. You may know that the definition of CP is currently undergoing a revolution or an evolution, and there has been quite a lot of interest in a group that I collaborate with standardizing how to define CP. In brief, the framework that we are proposing is that CP is a lifelong neurodevelopmental condition that affects functioning and is due to atypical brain development, causing some sort of motor sign at less than age 2 without loss of motor skills by age 5. And that loss of motor skills can be predicted or observed. That predicted portion is pretty important because what we know is that the earlier you identify CP, the better. And the reason for that is that institution of early interventions, early therapies, early tone management is the only condition-modifying option that we currently have in use for CP. So the earlier you diagnose, the earlier you're able to initiate the CP-specific therapies a person needs. These papers were landmark works by the Australian Register Group led by Iona Novak, and they're both available at the QR code that I've linked here. Ways to diagnose early include using a set of referral criteria. These are criteria that were established by an international Delphi called the PROMPT referral criteria. I'm not going to go through them in detail today, but I want you to know that they're available and they're sort of easy go-to guides to think through whether we should refer someone for formal evaluation for CP or make sure that we're highly vigilant for a CP diagnosis in clinic. And another tool is something called the Hammersmith Infant Neurological Examination, which has been well validated to be able to pick up on CP early in children at as young as 3 months old. This is the brief Hammersmith Infant Neurological Examination. It's one page long. I love the Hine because in large part because of these wonderful stick figures, but also in large part because a lot of the examination maneuvers you do on the Hine are things that you would do to assess a young child. Anyway, the brief Hine again is only one page long. There are validated age-based cutoffs for when to refer for a CP diagnosis, and both the prompt criteria and the Hine criteria are again available as a one pager that you can print out in this QR code in the corner of the screen. So I'd encourage you to use those, incorporate those criteria in early diagnosis of CP efforts in your clinical practices. So with those sorts of definitions and in mind, I'm going to walk through a couple of scenarios in people at different ages. So, and the pitch is, does this person have CP or not? So this is a 10-year-old kid, was born preterm, has motor delays but no regression, and has spastic hemiplegia. Obviously, this is a very limited set of findings for this person, and there's much more that you would likely be able to know with a direct evaluation. But overall, there is nothing here that is a red flag in terms of this not being CP. This child very likely meets criteria for a CP diagnosis. They have an etiology that would cause an atypical brain disturbance. They have motor delays without regression, so they're not losing any skills, and they have findings on exam that are associated with that atypical brain development. This next person is a 50-year-old. They have trouble walking that began in their teens, and they're now using a wheelchair, and they have mixed spasticity and dystonia and triplegia. So this person very likely does not have CP. They didn't have any motor difficulties until they were in their teens, and it looks like they've been losing function since then. These are red flags that this person actually does not have CP. I point this out because there are many adults that we see in our practices that carry CP diagnoses who may or may not have CP, and it's important to be vigilant and to avoid anchoring that comes along with seeing a diagnosis in someone's record and making sure that someone does in fact have the diagnosis they came in with. This is a classic example of not CP. Lastly, there's a 25-year-old person with CTNNB1 pathogenic variant. This is a very common variant that we see in genetic studies associated with spastic diplegia. They have motor delays without regression. This person also has CP, barring anything else in the history that might suggest otherwise. And this surprises some people who might think that CP is due to exclusively an acquired brain injury and cannot be due to genetic findings. And you're going to be hearing more about this later today, specifically with regards to the AAP genetic guidelines that have been recently released. But I wanted to point out, in particular for CP, that genetic etiologies really do matter. CP is a clinical or phenotypic diagnosis. It's not etiologic. In that way, it's a lot like autism, which we just heard about. You can have a genetic etiology for autism. You can have autism in a child who was born preterm as the main cause of their autism. So you can still have CP and have a genetic etiology. In fact, estimates ranged up to 30% of people with CP potentially having genetic etiologies. And this includes, importantly, people with other risk factors for CP, like prematurity. So for this reason, there's been a lot of interest in thinking through genetic testing in people with CP. And this work that was led by Siddharth Srivastava, which we collaborated on, shows that an exome study is likely the highest yield study for detecting a genetic etiology of CP. The ACMG also recommends whole exome or whole genome testing first line for developmental disability, including CP. And that's because it changes acute or long-term management in up to 8 to 10% of people. And that is independent of family planning or prognostication. So that includes things like screening for coexisting conditions that might be life-limiting, like cardiac or renal conditions. And because of that, we've just now advanced an American Academy of Neurology quality measure saying that genetic testing should be a part of clinical discussions with families that are affected by global developmental delay, intellectual disability, epilepsy, or cerebral palsy. I point this out specifically for CP because in our practice, every single person with CP, we are now sending for whole exome or whole genome sequencing. You'll be hearing more about this again when you hear more about the AAP guidelines later today. But I wanted to make sure that for CP, you all knew that this is now becoming standard of care. So now that we know what CP is and the genetic part of that initial evaluation, how do we think through tone management? Step one is goal-driven care. Many of you may already be familiar with the WHO International Classification

Education of Functioning Disability and Health. I'm a child neurologist. The way I was trained, and I think the way most clinicians are trained, at least most physicians are trained, you think about the health condition and body functions and structure, and you tend to not necessarily at the outset think about the other factors that affect someone's functioning and participation in their community. So in this case, I might evaluate someone with spastic hemiplegic cerebral palsy. I'll notice that they have certain findings on their exam, and based on those findings and their condition, I'll say, okay, let me treat these findings, put in a blanket referral to PT and OT, and think about Botox. And that could be fine, and will get you to a certain place in that person's care. But digging into the things that are really important to them matters and should guide how we think about tone management in an evidence-based way. So you learn that one of the main things this child is interested in doing better is in gripping things. And when you figure out, you ask why, and it's because they're having trouble with cutting and crafts at the end of the day at school. You also hear that they're falling a lot more at the end of the day at school. You notice that there are features about their home that are inaccessible, that are contributing to fatigue. And you also learn in environmental factors that their IEP was discontinued because they were, this person passed school-based assessments for participation, which don't necessarily take into account fatigability towards the end of the day. You also learn that there are several personal factors that contribute to stress on the family and ability to access therapies that this child might need. So each of these things, and I'm not going to go into detail here, but know, and we all know, that each of these things trigger other needs for this child that may actually be far more beneficial than Botox, than botulinum toxin. So thinking about what that child needs separate from your tone exam in the clinic is critical for making sure that we're optimizing that child's function and their participation in society. Lastly, I want to point out that particularly in people with disabilities, but really for everybody overall, it's very important to document that person's baseline. And that's because I mentioned anchoring already. There is a tendency, or there could be a tendency, to say that anybody's decline in function is just their CP, quote unquote. And so making sure that we're documenting someone's impairments and someone's functional abilities across domains can be really critical to communicating to other clinical providers about what this person's functional abilities are now, and that a deviation from that should trigger further workup. In that sense, for CP, the classic, what's been called a CP vital sign, is documentation of gross motor function using something called the Gross Motor Function Classification System, or GMFCS. The GMFCS is split up into 5 levels. These levels characterize how someone gets around in the world, include things like independent ambulation without an assistive device, independent ambulation with an assistive device, and that's getting to level 3. And at level 4 and 5, this person is using a wheelchair primarily to get around and explore their world. A critical reason to document GMFCS beyond establishing someone's baseline is that in childhood, at least in childhood, the GMFCS level should say stable. Beginning at around age 5, your GMFCS level should really, you shouldn't really be jumping between levels. If you do see a person with a change in their GMFCS level that is associated with increased impairments or a loss of function, that is an urgent evaluation need that might necessitate tone management. It should also probably necessitate why this person with CP is losing function. So establishing someone's GMFCS level is a very hard way to say this is the functioning that this person is currently achieving, and it really should not deviate from that. And if it does, that is an urgent medical need that requires evaluation. We talk a lot about walking when we talk about people with motor disability, cerebral palsy in particular. I just called GMFCS a vital sign for CP. GMFCS is not the only way. Gross motor function is not the only modality of function. There are other functional classification systems for CP, for manual ability, communication, eating and drinking, vision. And I want to highlight in particular under communication, the CFCS, that communication is verbal and nonverbal. So there's a separate scale to assess or describe how someone verbally communicates, but there are people that have excellent communication that don't do so verbally.

globally. So we do our best to document both the CFCS and the VSS. This is a lot to document. We've incorporated this into our workflow using a lot of standardized documentation. For those of you who are interested in learning about how to document these levels, again, I have a QR code at the top of the screen that you can use to access how to classify GMFCS levels across age and how to classify each of the other systems and scales that I have mentioned across levels for people with cerebral palsy. One more pit stop before I get to tone management, and that's thinking through other general features of mobility optimization that should and can be done independent of tone. This includes orthotics. I want to highlight two particular orthotics. One is a trunk support vest, a Bennick vest. I think we think a lot about high tone management, spasticity and dystonia in particular. A lot of people with cerebral palsy have significant low tone, axial low tone, and axial weakness. A trunk support vest or a Bennick vest can be incredibly helpful for that. I also want to highlight the value of a stretch splint and how that can be useful to increase range of motion, particularly in combination with botulinum toxin injections. And I'm happy to talk about other orthotic management as people see fit. Durable medical equipment, DME, is really critical for optimizing mobility in people with CP. Something that we are really stressing, particularly in our young children with CP, is something I used to call early mobility, but it's really should be called on-time mobility. So if you expect a 12 to 18-month-old who is typically developing to be able to pull to stand and start taking steps and start exploring their world, and someone has motor impairments at that age that are preventing them from doing that, then they should be getting prescriptions for DME to allow them to engage in on-time mobility and explore their world that is not dependent or that, such that they are not restricted by their motor impairments. We also think about other sort of seating interventions like wheelchairs, strollers, bath and activity chairs. As people get older, we think about lifts for the home. Standing is incredibly important for hip development, bone development, and also for reducing GI symptoms like constipation. So we really monitor how often whether people have a stander at home and at school, and how often they are able to stand, including writing notes for IEPs to make sure that time is being optimized at school. We advise at least 10 hours a week. We also make sure that people have access to communication devices if they have limited verbal ability to communicate. And we also make this referral sometime between 12 to 18 months of age, because that's when on-time communication is just as important as on-time mobility. So we make sure that our children have access to all of these things as would be expected in a typical developmental timeline. So we've talked about goal-driven care, optimizing function and participation. Okay, now let's talk about spasticity and dystonia and tone management. When we talk about dystonia and spasticity in people with CP, we often think through different types of hypertonia. Rigidity is one type of hypertonia that's associated with constant resistance, regardless of velocity of passive stretch. It's incredibly rare in children. So if you see that someone is tight and they're constantly resisting, regardless of how fast you're stretching their arm, that is a red flag that should actually prompt immediate evaluation for other conditions that might be neurodegenerative or treatable, like neurotransmitter disorders. So be on the lookout for that very rare form of tone. Spasticity is a very common form of tone in people with CP that is increasing resistance to increasing speed of passive stretch. So stretching someone very fast will trigger a catch. But stretching someone slow, you might feel less resistance to that stretch. Spasticity is present at all the time to some degree. So yes, maybe there's a little bit of fluctuation in how much spasticity someone has, but if someone is tight in a certain muscle group, they're always going to be tight in that muscle group, whether they're awake, sleeping, sick, healthy, whatever. Spasticity is also not triggered by voluntary movement, typically. Dystonia, on the other hand, is classically triggered by voluntary movement. So every time you try to move,
a part of your body that you do not want to move moves out of your control. It's also arousal dependent, so heightened emotion like stress or anxiety in particular can trigger dystonia. Dystonia is classically variable. It is almost always

gone in a child who's asleep. It is, in addition to that triggering factor, which is in contrast to spasticity, it can not be there in muscles at some point and can be there in muscles at other points. So these types of tone can look very similar in a snapshot, but are very different in terms of how they present in the same person over time. When we think about how to differentiate spasticity and dystonia, this is the SCPE classification system for CP, thinking about whether someone has spastic CP or dystonic or dyskinetic CP. They go through, is the tone persisting or is the tone varying? And then they say, well, if the tone's persistent, you have spasticity predominant CP, and if the tone's varying, you have dyskinetic, of which most people have dystonic predominant CP. And the breakdown here is 85% spastic versus 15% dystonic. And that's kind of where we have lived, thinking about spasticity and dystonia in some time. But in real practice, we know that there's significant overlap. When we characterized our own cohort at St. Louis Children's, we know that about 70% of our population has spasticity predominant CP, 17% has dystonia predominant, but over half have both in the same person. And that's common that the majority of people have both spasticity and dystonia. So differentiating between them is critically important. It can be hard to do that on exam. It can be hard for any of us. It's hard for me to do that on exam. And I'm a pediatric movement disorders physician who's dedicated her life to this. I rely a lot on the expertise of caregivers and people with CP to help me differentiate. Because when I'm in clinic, I'm seeing someone for 20 to 30 minutes while their other kids are running around. I'm trying to get prescriptions written. It's a lot to be able to sit and observe someone in peace in the short periods of time that we have. So we ask caregivers and we ask people with CP, when you try to move one part of your body, do you move another part without meaning to? Or during activities where someone handles you, do you move a different part of your body without meaning to? Or namely, an easy one, if you right now your child feels really tight to me, are they always this tight? These sorts of questions can help you dive into whether or not that tone is variable or that tone is constant, which can give you a guide as to whether this tone is dystonia or spasticity. When we ask family this with no other instruction, this was a survey that we handed out to families, a one-page survey. If they said yes to both questions, that had a 92% positive predictive value for dystonia. If they said no, that had a 77% negative predictive value for dystonia. So if nothing else, asking families these two questions can give you a pretty good clue as to whether dystonia is something you need to worry about. And when thinking about dystonia, there are a lot of tone management options. The only chance you have to treat someone's dystonia is to manage its triggers. If you have not managed its tr the triggers of dystonia, you have no chance of getting rid of the dystonia itself. The most common triggers in CP are pain, poor sleep, and heightened mood, typically negative emotions like anxiety or stress. If we again look at our center, at least 25% of our kids and young adults are affected by one of these triggers. And there are different ways that we approach treating these triggers specifically to reduce dystonia. Now, I want to highlight the heightened mood aspect in particular. For whatever reason, a lot of people in the community and a lot of people in medical practice, to be honest, carry a lot of stigma in treating mental health conditions. I often couch putting a child on an SNRI, like escitalopram or fluoxetine, for example. I couch it as saying it's a treatment for their dystonia. Because I need to reduce the anxiety trigger for your child's dystonia in order for their tone to get better. That is often, for whatever reason, much better received than saying, I'm treating your anxiety with this SNRI, or I'm treating your mood lability with this antipsychotic. And both are true. But often people are coming in for the tone, and we have to dig in and understand what the mental health triggers are and help address those to have any chance of reducing the tone itself. So I just wanted to share that clinical practice with you all. The pharmacologic data, and this is a talk on evidence-based tone management. We don't have a lot of evidence for how to treat dystonia in particular.
or spasticity for that matter in people with CP. This was a beautiful meta-analysis done by Darcy Fillings and colleagues. I'm showing you this table of enteral medications to treat dystonia, namely to show you that the only medications of all of these assessed that we have any data on are these three: triazinephrenidyl, clonidine, and levodopa. And the only medication of this three that showed any improvement in dystonia in people with CP was clonidine, not triazinephrenidyl, not levodopa, which for any neurologist in the audience, these are classically our number one and two go-tos to treat dystonia in young people. But it's at a population level, they showed no benefit. And it was only clonidine that has any evidence to support its use. So, are we actually following that in clinical practice? When we surveyed physician experts that were based on memberships to national societies across the US and Canada, the majority were using baclofen first line to treat tone in people with CP, which makes a lot of sense, as I mentioned before, because spasticity and dystonia often coexist in people with CP, and baclofen can also be used to treat high tone, regardless of whether it's spasticity or dystonia. And then you see the rest of the medications here. Triazinephrenidyl, carbidopa, levodopa are up there, but clonidine is not. So something I would encourage you all to do in your practice is not forget about clonidine as a tone medication for CP, particularly for dystonia. It is, in fact, the only medication that has any evidence supporting its use. I include this table. Apologies, it is busy. I hate being the person that says that, but I'm including it because I think it is a good reference for dosing guides, indications, and contraindications for each of these medications based on the clinical practice of physician experts in CP. I'm also highlighting that baclofen and benzodiazepines, this is all data supporting treatment for dystonia, but baclofen and the benzodiazepines are also commonly used for spasticity, which again is why baclofen is typically the first line medication we use for pharmacologic tone management in cerebral palsy. Based on the limited data, there is an expert consensus-based guideline that we worked on through the American Academy of Cerebral Palsy and Developmental Medicine that was again spearheaded by Darcy Fallings. They note that first line, do baclofen. They suggest against the routine use of triazinephrenidyl, benzodiazepines, and levodopa. What I would say is that in my clinical practice, I do not use these medications first line, and I typically turn to them third or fourth line. And after baclofen, my second line medications are, as indicated here, clonidine or gabapentin. I already gave you the dosing that is typically used for gabapentin on the previous slide, and here's the typical dosing for clonidine that we use to treat dystonia. Moving on from enteral medications, these are the injectable and surgical treatment options for dystonia. All of these actually have data supporting that they're beneficial for reducing dystonia in people with CP. So to break that down a little bit, the injectables, we think about botulinum toxin and phenol or ethanol injections. Botulinum toxin, there's been a paradigm shift in recent years. We used to have people that had been getting Botox for their whole lives. Started when they were kids, now they're 45, they're still getting Botox to a wide range of muscle groups. We colloquially call it a Botox dip. People that are getting Botox to legs, arms, neck. We've all seen people that have been getting this for years. There is growing concern that long-term use of Botox may actually cause long-term weakening of muscles, which, though the data for this is soft and largely preclinical, does in fact make intuitive sense. So what we're trying to do now is move towards botulinum toxin as a goal-targeted intervention for a few years, noting that we're pairing that with intensive therapies, stretching splints, and focus on range of motion, and noting that if someone is not able to increase or optimize the range of motion with botulinum toxin, we're often next step thinking about orthopedic surgical interventions. I tend to think about botulinum toxin as predominantly useful for spasticity over dystonia because it is a muscle weakener. And in someone with dystonia as their predominant form of that tone, oftentimes when the dystonia is not there, that arm is quite weak and hypotonic. So it's difficult to add Botox, which is a continuous effect medication, as a primary treatment for a pure dystonic limb. But for mixed spasticity and dystonia, it's a great choice. Phenol and ethanol injections typically used to decrease spasticity in leg adductors. This is often painful or typically painful, so we typically do this under anesthesia.
Surgical options. I want to talk about orthopedic surgical options first. So there are these are often used to treat musculoskeletal results of hypertonia, namely contractures and bony deformities. There is a misconception that dystonia cannot cause contractures. Trust me, it does in people with cerebral palsy, depending on

the severity and tonicity, how long-standing someone's dystonia is. But it's also important to note that in someone with variable tone, if you're changing someone's muscle and joint dynamics in a fixed way with an orthopedic surgery, dystonia is dynamic and variable. So dystonia can be a real confounder and limit the efficacy of orthopedic surgeries. So it's important to identify where dystonia is contributing to joint dysfunction and where spasticity is contributing to joint dysfunction before moving forward with an orthopedic intervention. We collaborate with our orthopedic surgeon colleagues a lot for soft tissue interventions like tendon lengthening to increase range of motion and help address spasticity. Combined tendon lengthening across multiple levels with bony interventions can be called a SEMLS or a single event multi-level surgery. And then hip reconstruction is often necessary in people with CP at GM-FCS levels 4 and 5, 3, 4, and 5 in particular, who have significant leg adductor spasticity, which can limit hip growth. And so that hip dysplasia often leads to hip reconstructive surgeries as well. Surgical options for tone management. So this can include intrathecal baclofen, which is typically for spasticity management, typically in the lower spine. It tends to be targeted to the legs. For dystonia, intrathecal baclofen management is in the high spine, with the idea that that baclofen may actually be infusing into the brain as the primary source of efficacy. So although we say you can do ITB for both, it's a different location often for spasticity versus dystonia. Deep brain stimulation is available at select centers. It is for dystonia only, and it is for generally thought to work best for hyperkinetic dystonia, meaning that someone is constantly moving as because of their dystonia. So there's a very specific population for this, again available at select centers. But if a person you're seeing is refractory to medication management for their dystonia, this is a great option. And then selective dorsal rhizotomy is a spasticity-only surgical option. In this process, you have a reflex arc that governs driving of increased tone. So you have reduced drive from the cortex. You have a reflex arc from the spine through sensory nerves back to the spine. Selective dorsal rhizotomy cuts some of the sensory arc, and it is exclusively for reducing spasticity. There are variable reports of it actually worsening dystonia. So making sure that you've identified how much spasticity is contributing to someone's goals and not dystonia is critical. The age and GM-FCS level, typically at younger ages, typically at GM-FCS levels 1 to 3, but we see it at higher or at levels 4 and 5 as well. And it requires good leg strength and selective motor control. The last surgical intervention I want to talk about is ventral dorsal rhizotomy. So this is a newer procedure where instead of, or in addition to, or instead of cutting the dorsal roots, you can also cut the ventral roots. And this causes weakness by design and is sometimes called a palliative rhizotomy. This is beneficial for treating mixed spasticity and dystonia and is particularly useful in children who are not bearing weight or do not need to bear weight anymore as part of their goals to facilitate hygiene and positioning, particularly in the legs. I know I'm over time. I'm going to take just 1 or 2 minutes to close and take you through a flow sheet guiding you through tone management, at least how we perceive it at the St. Louis Children's Hospital CP and Mobility Center. Everybody should get what is in this box: goal-centered care, orthotics, DME, on-time mobility, therapies, range of motion-based interventions via those therapies. That's for everybody with CP and motor impairments. Based on whether they have low axial tone or decent axial tone, meaning can they tolerate a whole body tone med that reduces their tone full body or not, baclofen is first line. Or if baclofen is not enough or they have poor axial tone, then you really have to start differentiating between spasticity and dystonia. For spasticity, we're thinking about ejectables, tendon releases, and really if you needed benzodiazepines, but we try to avoid them for their sedative and cognitive depressing properties. For dystonia, we have the meds that we use for pain-triggered dystonia, gabapentin, sleep-triggered dystonia, clonidine, and mood-triggered dystonia, with triazolam and levodopa being sort of the last-line options. The next stage surgical options are indicated here: SDR, ITB for spasticity, DBS and ITB also for dystonia. There are some centers that are starting to do lesional treatments for dystonia as well, and this is very new, and so I haven't talked about it. But

0: I'm happy to discuss if there are questions. And then lastly, if these surgical interventions still don't feel like enough, the ventral dorsal rhizotomy, or a palliative rhizotomy, as it is colloquially called, is an option. This is highly center dependent. So I want to highlight that our center doesn't offer some of these treatments. It only offers some of these treatments and not all of them. So make sure that you're reaching out to centers. I guess what I'm saying is, don't feel bad if your center doesn't offer all of these. There are centers that must work together in tandem to offer surgical treatments at a high degree of expertise.
1: Yeah, one question that comes up has to do with sort of the genetic component. So it's I guess two questions in one. Do the long-term outcomes vary based on brain injury versus genetic component? And I guess can you have a CP diagnosis secondary to genetic etiology with a normal MRI?
0: Yes. So I'll answer the second question first. I might have you repeat this the first question. Can you have CP with a genetic diagnosis in the setting of a normal MRI? Yes. In our clinic, about 12% of our kids with CP diagnoses have normal MRIs. And often, if you have a normal MRI and CP, a genetic etiology is high on the differential for why you might have CP. And I'm sorry, can you repeat that first question again?
1: Do the long-term outcomes vary based on
0: Oh, yes.
1: whether it's brain injury or it's genetic?
0: Great question. It turns out, so we don't have the hard data for long-term outcomes for many genetic conditions because we're only starting to recently identify them. But we do know for infantile onset HSP, which is often diagnosed as CP, or has been diagnosed as CP before people had access to genetic testing, that their long-term prognosis is comparable to the long-term prognosis of people with CP. And many people would think that HSP, hereditary spastic paraplegia, always has to be diagnosed as HSP and not CP. That is not true. If someone clinically meets criteria for CP, feel very comfortable giving them a CP diagnosis. The prognostic data is based on that phenotypic diagnosis. And for sure, up to 30% of that population, whether it was said in those initial prognostication studies or not, had a genetic contributor. So the prognoses are comparable.
1: Okay, thank you. But it sounds like there's some similarities in prognosis then.
0: Yeah.
1: Okay, so you raised the issue of fatigue, and
0: Yeah.
1: so I'm wondering if whether it's school or whether it's the therapy, whether that needs to be modified to consider the fatigue. So if it happens more in the afternoon, should it occur more in the morning, or should the curriculum, vary based on that? Or more interspersed rests.
0: Yeah, so this is a great point. So we in particular for us, where this comes up is in our kids with spastic hemiplegia, which is why we used and published on this example. Because at the beginning of the day, it may seem that this person is functioning incredibly well and doesn't need any supports, but it's over the course of the day that the supports are really necessary. We work very closely with families and schools to think through the IEP and think through supports for this population, including things like having access to wheelchairs and walkers between classes at the end of the day, or making sure there is someone available towards the end of the day to help support the person. For some people, we have had their class periods switched. So the more activity intensive classes occur at the beginning of the day than at the end of the day. This requires a really collaborative approach and an understanding that, people are different, their needs are different. And we work through all of those things that you mentioned for our families and our
1: Wow,
0: people
1: thank
0: with
1: you very
0: CP.
1: much. So it's a dynamic setting, and you really
0: Yeah.
1: have to provide student or patient-centered care.
0: Absolutely.
1: Okay, great. So because of time, I'm wondering if you might be able to answer offline the Q&A, and in the meantime, we're going to go to the next speaker. Thank you
0: Absolutely.
1: so much. Thank you
0: Thank
1: very
0: you.
1: much.

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Send us an email at knowledge@uctv.tv. 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

People with synesthesia experience the ordinary world in quite extraordinary ways. For some people, when they look at letters on a page, each letter might have its own distinctive colour, which either appears in the synesthete's mind eye or is perhaps projected onto the page on top of the regular text. For other synesthetes, time and the calendar, for example, or numbers are seen visuospatially as kind of an undulating landscape. And this might serve as a memory aid. So, for example, we see it in the case of Jill Price that was presented earlier. Not only has she got fantastic autobiographical memory, she perceives the years in terms of her own internal landscape of time. This is one of my first case studies of synesthesia, and this is a man who tastes words. As he's listening to me speaking now, each word might have its own distinct flavour on his mouth. And this is his representation of the London tube map, the underground. And words for him might taste of celery or sausage meat. He grew up in Britain in the 1960s, where this was your quintessential kind of diet growing up. So he's internalized this in his synesthesia. One of the first case studies that points to extraordinary ability in synesthesia is this book by Luria called The Mind of a Mnemonist. And this is somebody who's described as having an infinite memory, who never forgets things, who can remember sequences of abstract syllables that are presented to him and then recalls them years later, and also has phenomenal autobiographical memory as well. As well as having amazing memory, he also had various kinds of synesthesia, so numbers would elicit colours. The sound of somebody's voice would have both colours, tastes, and touch. So he had a multiplicity of different kinds of synesthesia. And this is a case that we've already heard about, who has both synesthesia and Asperger syndrome, high-functioning autism. So Daniel could recite pi to 20,000 decimal places, a feat which takes around 5 hours just to say the digits aloud. But what he's doing when he's recalling them is also extraordinary, because for him, the digits is not just a verbal string, it's a visuospatial string that he reads off in his mind's eye. And this is his representation of the first 20 digits of pi. For him, each digit has its own particular color and its own particular texture and its own position in the sequence that he reads off as he's recollecting this sequence. So these are extraordinary cases. Is synesthesia in general linked to enhanced memory? And if so, why might this be? What we know about synesthetes is that they have differences in their brain, although these aren't well characterized. It's more gray matter and more white matter organization, at least patchy within some regions. One possibility is that you can use synesthesia as a kind of a memory aid. If you see words spelled out, then it might help you to remember them. You're using your synesthesia as a kind of cognitive tool. The other possibility is that it's something about the brain changes themselves that give rise not only to synesthesia, but also give rise to other particular cognitive phenotypes, such as enhanced memory. And I'll argue in favor of this and present various lines of evidence. So first of all, if we look at the memory ability of people with synesthesia, these are people who experience words and letters as colored, and we would give them a standard recognition memory test in which we present them with a sequence of, say, 30 words to remember. And then at test, we present them with 60 words, some of half of which they saw before and half of which they didn't. And we made them visually similar to try and confuse them. And of course, they were presented in a random order, not consecutively like this. But at the end, we also ask, what strategy did you use for memorizing them? And actually, when you back sort people by the kind of strategy they have, yes, these kind of semantic associations have a best strategy, but it doesn't make any difference what strategy you use. If you're a synesthete, you do better on this particular test. Another way of doing it with another group is that you actually give them a strategy. So one is that you can process it deeply. You make semantic judgments about words, such as whether it's living. And the other is you process it shallowly. You ask about the letters in the word. And again, whether or not you process it shallowly or deeply, synesthetes have better memory for words here, and they produce fewer

false alarms, misrecognitions of them. So here, these are verbal stimuli that for these people elicit colors. What about if you look at nonverbal visual stimuli? So these are some of the kinds of stimuli that we presented. So again, here we would have scenes. So we would present them with, say, a series of 30 scenes, and then at test, we'd present them with the same scenes and ones that are very similar, just a little bit different. Or also fractals, or very abstract images, which people find very hard. They're very hard to recode verbally or in any other particular way. Or similarly, you can have regular colored scenes, but you can manipulate them in some way. You can reverse it, you can flip the color, for example, or you can make objects appear or disappear. So this is, again, a difficult memory test. What we find here is that synesthetes outperform control. So here what we've got is effect size. So this is a measure of the relative advantage of synesthetes over controls. Typically, they have medium effect sizes, but actually they do much better for visual material over verbal material, even though the visual material is not triggering any extra experiences for these people. They describe thinking in visual images. For them, they think in very sensory ways. Remembering events is like reliving it in your mind's eye. And for some things, they do particularly well. So notice for the fractals, that's actually one of their best things. And these are very hard for people typically to remember. They can hold on to visual patterns very well. So what I would argue here is that synesthesia is linked to enhanced memory. But although you might sometimes use synesthesia as a memory aid, it's probably something more fundamental in terms of the way that their brain is wired, in terms of holding on to visual and sensory information, for example, in these stimuli. What you will also see in these studies is that synesthetes do well on lab tests of memory, but actually their memory isn't so phenomenal that they're going to produce jaw-dropping feats at a party. And some of my colleagues have said, well, hang on, this means that these exceptional cases that we've talked about, they're anomalies. These are the outliers. Something different must be going on in these cases. And I've kind of toyed with this idea, but actually we don't necessarily need to look for a different explanation for those who have a small upward shift and for those who have a large one. And all we have to do is just think about the normal distribution. So here, what you've got is a shift of half a standard deviation. So this is at the low end of a medium effect size, very much the conservative end of what I presented. So the synesthetes are here in the light blue. And what you can do is you can slice up these normal distribution and ask how many people lie in each of these ones. So between 0 and 1 standard deviations, you'll find 38% of synesthetes and 34% of control, so a ratio that favors the synesthetes. But as you move up, in fact, what you find is that it's nonlinear. The synesthetes are very much overrepresented at the extremes here. And if you exceed this, so if you go up to an effect size of 0.8, which again is not unrealistic given some of the data I presented, you see again that it goes up quite astonishingly, the amount of synesthetes that you would expect at the high end. So if you put it another way, if you were to give me 1,000 people and you were to rank them in terms of their memory ability from left to right, and you asked me, can I find a synesthete amongst that distribution, where would I look? Well, I could look where the mean is, because that's where most of the synesthetes are numerically. But the problem with that is that you've also got an awful lot of non-synesthetes who will be performing at that level. The best place to look is actually at the 1,000th person on the right. And statistically, that is the person most likely to have synesthesia. And you don't need to do the experiment, it's just maths. But the closest experiment we've done is to take a group of people who perform in memory championships. So there are world rankings for doing bizarre things like remembering the order of a pack of cards in 35 seconds and so on. And we were able to test 18 of these memory athletes. And we checked using a valid measure of graphene color synesthesia, the standard one in the literature, and showed that they synesthetes are very significantly overrepresented within this group. So the prevalence of graphene color synesthesia is 1 to 2%. Other types of synesthesia push it up. And we had a group of controls that we tried to select in a similar way. So we've heard a little bit about the relationship between synesthesia and autism, and I came to this quite skeptical. Why would these two very different things be related? But they are related. So Simon Baron-Cohen and a group in Germany were the first people to actually show that there's an increased incidence of synesthesia in autism. So they took a group of people with autism and looked for synesthesia.
We also did this ourselves, but amongst the autistic people,

people. We look to those people who have savant traits and those who don't. These were all high-functioning people with autism, by the way, so they're not at the low end of intellectual disability. So what we have here, both of these groups on the left have a clinical diagnosis of autism, but some of the autistic people are reporting savant abilities, and this includes things like perfect pitch or calendar calculation. And these people here are far more likely to have synesthesia than the kind of garden variety of people with a diagnosis of autism. So it is linked to autism, but it seems to be linked to special abilities. So as well as looking for synesthetic traits amongst people with autism, you can look for autistic traits amongst people with synesthesia. So one of the things that we did is that we took a standard questionnaire measure of autism that has 50 questions, and the questions are divided into 5 subscales, so 10 questions in each. 4 of the subscales actually ask about difficulties, so things like social skills, which people with autism find hard. But there's one subscale that asks about abilities, and that's attention to detail. So here, this particular question is reverse coded. People with autism are very good at finding the proverbial needle in a haystack. They do very good at Where's Waldo kind of puzzles, detecting parts and holes and so on. They do good at this. If we give this to a group of synesthetes, again, what we find, so this is a score from 0 to 50. Controls are about 18. Synesthetes are raised significantly. They fall quite considerably below the average of an autistic person. But actually, even this shift, what this means if you model the tail end of the distribution, is that you would expect at least twice as many synesthetes to be overrepresented in the tail than that. So these small shifts can have large effects at the tail, is one of my take-home messages. So here, these are the 5 subscales, and it looks complicated, but it isn't. In the gray bar, we've got our group with autism, so a high score means that you're high on the spectrum. In blue, you've got your synesthetes, and in orange, you've got your controls. So this is social skills here. What we can see is that for 4 out of 5 of these particular things, the synesthetes are indistinguishable from the controls. They're a little bit above them. But for 1 out of 5, the synesthetes are indistinguishable from people with autism, and this is in the attention to detail subscale. And we've subsequently confirmed that using what's called a change blindness paradigm, where you have to notice small changes in scenes that are flickering. So autism has been defined in terms of these impairments, but in the most recent psychiatric definition, they added sensory symptom, and this was sensory hypersensitivity and also maybe hyposensitivities. So some of the things might be finding bright lights particularly aversive or giving you a headache and so on. And people have developed various measures of this, again, initially using a questionnaire. So this is the one that we use, the Glasgow Sensory Questionnaire. And what we find here is that synesthetes are significantly above controls and numerically similar to people with autism on this measure, despite actually not having many of the classic signs of being autistic. We looked at this in more detail. So most of the people we've looked at are these people with graphene color synesthesia, because we have very obvious ways of verifying this in the lab. But we can also look at the presence of other kinds of synesthesia. So those people who see time, for example, in these kind of spatial calendars, people who have tastes or flavors in their mouth, people who experience words spelled out as they listen to speech. Some people see it like ticker tape, or having visual experiences to music. And what we can do, in effect, is we can take people and we just say, how many of these have you got? And actually, our synesthetes were asked this question often about 3 or 4 years ago when they first volunteered, and we've kept a database of that information. So this is what we find in terms of sensory sensitivity. We have a very clear dose effect between how many types of synesthesia somebody has and how much they report sensory sensitivity on this measure. So this is where people with autism are. If you've got 0 types of synesthesia, you're our control group. These are people with 1, 2, 3, and 4. You can't read this at the bottom, but these are just different combinations of that 5, but you don't need to read it. If you have 3 types of synesthesia, that is your level of sensory sensitivity on this measure. And this is the proportion of people in these groups who are at the high end of the autism spectrum. So people with autism on this measure typically have a score of 32 or above. And

What you can see is it goes up dramatically with the more types of synesthesia you have. So there is a clear relationship between synesthesia and autism, but it's complex, and it's to do with the nature of how synesthetic your brain is. So to summarize, what I would say is that synesthesia is linked to certain abilities. It's linked to enhanced memory. It's also linked to some of the traits of autism. It's linked to sensory sensitivity, which I'm not sure whether that's a positive or a negative trait. It's normally cast in terms of a negative trait, but whether or not that has particular, whether it is linked to other abilities, I don't know. Attention to detail is a clear ability that is probably driving some of these savant abilities to notice patterns, to notice details in their sensory world. Although synesthetes don't necessarily present with the triad of impairments that classically define autism, what seems to happen is that you have an increased vulnerability of getting that. In a way, you buy into having the advantages of autism, but the danger is that you are more susceptible to getting the negative traits as well. It's almost as if synesthetes are occupying a very interesting cognitive niche where they're sliding up the autistic scale a little bit and getting some of the benefits, but they're not falling over the cliff edge. But you stand a risk of doing that, of course, just by moving up that particular genetic niche. So to conclude, synesthesia is linked to basic differences in brain function. We don't fully understand what those differences are, but my best guess is that it's to do with differences in plasticity, in holding on particularly to sensory information over time, and also to sensory sensitivity, both subjectively and probably again in terms of cognitive processing. Many of these traits seem to be shared with the positive features of autism, so abilities, savant characteristics, and so on. Synesthesia is linked to cognitive enhancements in memory, but again, it doesn't seem that synesthesia is just simply a mnemonic device or a cognitive tool. Some people do use their synesthesia in that way, but it seems to be a deeper connection between synesthesia and cognitive enhancement. And I guess in terms of a more general conclusion for this symposium is that even medium-sized effects, so the fact that synesthetes are shifted up by a medium-sized effect, has profound consequences at the tail, that you really can overrepresent things at the tail because of the way that these normal distributions go. So it might be that even though most synesthetes aren't exceptional, actually there's something about synesthesia that is really kind of driving things at that high tail end in the exceptional ability zone. Thank you very much for your time. These are my collaborators, and these are some famous synesthetes, none of whom I've worked with. But,

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So I'm going to talk to you about biochemical recurrence. So you get treated for prostate cancer, and then you get an elevated PSA. And at the time, you need to do the same thing you did when you were first diagnosed. That means don't rush, get educated. And a lot of the things I'm going to talk to you about today are kind of new. It's kind of my viewpoint on things based on some emerging data. Biochemical recurrence refers to a detectable PSA after... Okay. So biochemical failure means that you've been treated with surgery and you have a detectable PSA, or you've been treated with radiation and your PSA has reached a certain endpoint. And the standard definitions for surgery or PSA of 0.2, and for radiation, the most common definition, which is actually evolving, is so-called Phoenix definition, which is so-called nadir, your lowest PSA after radiation, plus 2. Now, it's important to understand that these are not equivalent endpoints. So the Phoenix definition was devised to predict important clinical events like metastases, survival, but the surgery definition doesn't predict events like that. So there are two different definitions. Now, Stephen and I talk about this all the time. Should the Phoenix definition be reconsidered? And I think you're seeing now that it is being reconsidered because many of those treated with radiation below the cut point may have a PSMA PET avid lesion. Detecting recurrence at lower PSA levels after radiation, you have more organ-confined disease. The patterns of actual recurrence, I'll show you, are pretty similar after radiation and surgery, although they may vary by treatment type. Again, I think I showed you this here. You don't need to look at this. This is evolving many definitions for biochemical recurrence after radiation. And I'm seeing this happen now. Stephen, I don't know if you're seeing it, but I saw a patient from the East Coast where they said a detectable PSA or a concerning PSA after radiation was 1. And if you look at the literature, what's happening is they're starting to lower this PSA cut point after radiation to detect recurrence a bit earlier, local recurrence, where it may be more treatable. I think one question is asked is, I had a high-risk cancer, that means a high-grade, high-volume cancer, I was treated with surgery, my PSA is undetectable, or I had radiation, and after radiation with or without hormonal therapy, my PSA is very low and stable. Do I need additional treatment? So a lot of men ask me, well, I had a high-risk cancer, my PSA is undetectable using these hypersensitive assays, and the answer is, we don't think you need additional treatment. We look at the space all the time, and our most recent analysis suggests that if you have a low PSA afterwards, you don't need additional treatment without either reaching the PSA cut point or having disease. The big questions now when you have biochemical recurrence is, how to evaluate and when to manage. And this space has significantly evolved over this last, I would say, 5 years, because increased use of contemporary imaging, Spencer will talk about this, PSMA PET, and more knowledge about recurrence patterns. Like an initial diagnosis, at the time of recurrence, one should take a measured approach to best identify an optimal path for treatment, or in some cases, surveillance. I'll go over that as well. So what is needed? Just like at the time of diagnosis, you want to know the grade of the cancer, this grade group 2, 3, 4, 5, stage, was it confined to the prostate, beyond the prostate, what's your PSA at the time of treatment. That gives you a good idea what your risk of recurrence is. Again, a higher grade, higher volume cancers got a higher chance of recurring in an adverse way compared to someone who had a lower grade cancer, organ confined. How were you treated? Surgery versus radiation, hormonal therapy. The PSA after treatment. Now, I do want to point out that after radiation, sometimes your PSA will go down and then bounce a little bit. And this usually occurs, Stephen, in my experience, have been around 12 to 18 months. So again, if your PSA takes a bounce afterwards, after radiation, don't launch anything, just wait a bit and repeat the PSA. Time to failure. So again, how many years elapsed between your treatment and when your biochemical recurrence occurred? And something called PSA kinetics. That means the rate of rise of PSA. Now, one important thing, when you're using hypersensitive assays,
you overestimate the rapidity of doubling. So again, if you're looking at going from a PSA of 0.13 to 0.17, again, because it's a low number, you tend to two-thirds of the time you overestimate the rapidity of the PSA kinetics. So usually what you see, what we see is a PSA will go up and start to flatten in about two-thirds of patients. Not all, but about two-thirds. So a high-risk patient would be a high-grade advanced cancer time of diagnosis, early recurrence, and I'll show you some data from UCSF, and a rapid PSA doubling.

healing time. A low risk would be a lower risk patient, a long time between surgery and relapse or radiation relapse, and a slow rise in PSA. So these are two completely outcomes in these patient populations. Now, we used to treat them uniformly, and in the past, though, 15 or 20 years ago, men who reached a cut point of 0.2 always got radiation. It turned out, that at least in the past, that men who failed by radiation always got hormonal therapy. That's changed right now because we do know, and Stephen will go over this, there are other salvage opportunities rather than salvage ADT. Now, this is UCSF. These are UCSF, we keep track of all our patients, and these are patients of ours that we've treated with surgery, and they developed a biochemical recurrence. Either they got treatment or they got a cut point of 0.2. So if you look at patients who had immediate PSA, that means they had surgery and their PSA was detectable, those patients, 81% get treated. So again, if you have surgery, your PSA is detectable out of the gate, you confirm that. Those patients generally get treatment. Metastasis-free survival, this is at 7 years, we're following this out to 10 to 15 years, was good, 79%. Prostate cancer mortality, about 6%. That means we treated them, but usually we were able to treat them effectively with radiation hormonal therapy or targeted radiation. If you take a patient who's had surgery, again, this is all good UCSF data, that if you have a patient who's had surgery and PSA is undetectable, becomes detectable, their outcomes are a lot different. About half of them we don't treat. That means we keep looking for where the treatment, where the cancers recurred. That means they have these slow rises. And sometimes these I've had patients out 15 years who have PSA doubling times over 3 or 4 years. So not everyone needs immediate treatment. The prostate cancer mortality is 3%. This is 7 years. We'll look at 10 years. All-cause mortality, 6%. So again, I'm just showing you that these are two completely different populations of patients. And again, if you have a biochemical recurrence, you wait and analyze all the predictive features. Now, where does cancer come back? Spencer will talk to you about this. UCSF has been a leader. In fact, UCSF, UCLA were the ones that got PSMA PET approved. I saw my first PSMA PET scans in Australia probably 15 years ago, Spencer, something like that. And I said, we had to get this at UCSF. So working with Tom Hope and Spencer here at UCSF and colleagues at UCLA, we got gallium PSA PET approved by the FDA, and it's been a game changer. It's been a game changer about how we understand prostate cancer and how we treat it. So Spencer, you can correct this, but I took them, not only our results, which looks very similar to this, but this is from a meta-analysis. And if you take men who've had surgery, most of this data is on surgery, but if you take men who've had surgery, have a detectable PSA, get PSMA PET scan, about 22%, and I think Spencer, for our data, is very similar to this, about 22% we can see cancer locally. Now, here at UCSF, we not only depend on PSMA PET for analysis, we usually get an MRI or an ultrasound to look for local recurrence. The most common site of recurrence is in the pelvic lymph nodes. So these are regional lymph nodes. We see lymph nodes in the retroperitoneum and another 14%. Only about 16 to 20% of patients have actually advanced disease. So most patients, PSMA PET, after failed treatment, have sites of disease. You know, we used to think that prostate cancer was either localized or distant, that there was no intermediate step. That's not true anymore. We see these islands of disease in the absence of widespread metastases. I'll show you my assessment on this. So again, I look at a patient, the initial treatment, I record the risk of recurrence. Again, what kind of cancer do they have? High grade, high volume. I look at the time to recurrence. Again, if you have an elevated PSA after treatment, you always want to confirm it, so I confirm it. Time to recurrence, PSA kinetics, I watch it a little bit to get an idea about the rate of rise. And remember that this is all evaluating that will occur. Again, we use hypersensitive PSAs here at UCSF, so we go down to 0.015, not 0.2. The lead time, if you compare a hypersensitive test to standard cut point of 0.2, is about 18 to 24 months. That means we can detect recurrences about 18 months before you would detect it by using a higher cut point. And again, I do think, and Stephen will comment on this, but I do think the cut points for radiation are being lowered. And I saw, Stephen, in the NCCN guidelines, they have actually a footnote suggesting that we'll probably lower them a bit. So if I see the patients below
the cut point. That means

starting to detect a PSA, you get 0.13, 0.14 using sensitive assays. I usually watch them a bit to get an idea about kinetics a little bit, because if I would like to identify the site of disease if at all possible. So I think if I could identify the site of disease, I think we can, and that's pretty good data suggests that you will alter your radiation plans depending on a positive PSMA PET or not. Above the cut point, I usually image. So that means if you reach the cut point, again, I really want to find the site of disease, because this is when PSMA PET becomes a little bit more sensitive at around 0.2 or so. So then I usually will image, again, PSMA PET, MRI, ultrasound. No disease, either I'll treat or I'll watch. This is, I have a conversation with Stephen and radiation oncology about this. In my opinion, I think delivering radiation at a 0.2 or 0.3 and maybe even a little bit higher than that is fine. Our most recent data suggests that the response rates for salvage radiations are similar whether you deliver at 0.1, 0.2, or 0.3, and maybe a little bit higher. If I find the site of disease, I will treat or watch. Now, why do I say treat or watch? Look, I've seen patients who've had radiation. We go ahead, they've reached the cut point, we biopsy them, and they have low-grade disease. I don't think they need to be treated. I think I put them on surveillance. So again, not all recurrences need definitive therapy, and I've had patients who've recurred, and generally there have been people who've had radiation, I'm finding low-grade disease, and I'll watch them. So again, extent of disease, time to recurrence, PSA kinetics, and identify the site of disease, overall health of the patient. Does PSA at time of treatment affect outcomes? I'm not sure about this. So Steve and I talk about this endlessly, but I think we're relatively comfortable that delivering treatment at a cut point when PSMA PET may be reasonable is okay, because you're balancing the ability to detect the disease and deliver more focused treatment without compromise the ability to be cured. Salvage radiation does have a risk of failure, and it has side effects. And Steve and I are working on figuring out doses to limit the risk of side effects. The patients who have the worst quality of life after treatment are generally those who've had radiation, have surgery and radiation. So again, if we give it, we want to try and give it with a low risk of side effects, you know, fiducial markers and other things. And improved outcomes if the site of recurrence can be identified by imaging. And one thing I get asked all the time is, what about PSA cut points? Are they all the same? They're really not the same. So I've had patients, if you take a 52-year-old man, high-risk disease, persistent PSA after treatment, PSA of 0.4, that patient's going to get treatment. But I've had patients, I think we have one, we're sharing, Stephen, who's 80, 86. I treated him like 15 years ago. And his PSA's 0.4, a doubling time of 2 or 3 years. I think we'll watch him. This whole issue of PSA-targeted therapy, I'm showing you two patients here where by identifying the site of disease, we were able to give, I think, really curative, definitive treatment. The patient on the left here is a patient of mine who I operated on. Went very well. I think 20 lymph nodes were free of disease. Check two mutation, hit a PSA of 0.2. We got a PSMA PET, and we identified this presacral lymph node back there, which I think would have been missed by either surgery or radiation. But I couldn't, the fluorophore that you saw presented by Chris at Chu today, I couldn't get compassionate use to use, because these lymph nodes can be difficult to see under white light surgery. He went to Germany, and he had radio-guided surgery in Germany open, and they removed this, and his PSA has been undetectable for the last 5 years. The other patient was a patient who had a PSA relapse. He had no evidence of regional disease, had no evidence of local disease. We did have he had a single bone metastasis, which we would have missed if we didn't do the PSMA PET imaging. So these are just two examples where if we could identify the site of disease, we can give more specific, I think, more effective therapy. And we've been watching this for some time now. We've been comparing standard imaging to versus PSMA PET imaging and starting to see now that there can be a statistical benefit to image-guided treatment. So we're starting to see that if you compare PSMA-based imaging to standard bone scans, CT scans, those who got PSMA seem to be at a lower risk of what I call tertiary relapse. That means they had treatment, they recurred, and they recurred again. So again, how do I, and my patients make

decision again, treatment type, immediate relapse, PSA building time, clear sight of disease, those patients get treated. Surveillance is an option, late relapse, favorable PSA doubling time, no disease identified, advanced age or poor health. Now someone asked me, what about I had treatment, I relapsed, I got salvage treatment, and my PSA is rising again. What do I do then? Then I really want to identify the site of disease. So in these men, because the alternative is systemic therapy, which can have side effects. So in these men, I really start to watch them very carefully. Because again, as I showed you, a lot of recurrences are in the lymph nodes. And if you could see them, you can get very good targeted radiation. And as we perfect the fluorophore, we may just go in and remove them. So some patients who relapse have what we call oligometastatic disease. That means they don't have widespread disease. They have disease that can be targeted and consolidated with combination therapy, systemic therapy, radiation, surgery. So in summary, prostate cancer is a spectrum of disease at initial diagnosis and recurrence and should be treated as such. PSA cut points, which identify cancer recurrence, will be updated. We're working with people in Europe, Sweden, and here at UCSF to update these. I'll be sharing these results with Stephen soon. Risk assessment should be refined with new information before treatment. Much will change with better initial treatment. We're talking about that today, better surgical techniques, better radiation techniques, development of novel therapy. In this next session, you'll hear some amazing things being done here at UCSF and around the world that'll change the way we do things. And again, because we track our data, we have a better understanding of the outcomes of men who get treatment. And all these patients are co-managed with urology, medical, and radiation oncology. We have the most, I think, the best integrated service in the world here at UCSF, where people cooperate to get better patient outcomes. Thank you very much.

We'd like to hear what you think. Send us an email at knowledge@uctv.tv. 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Call our toll-free viewer response line at 888-828-1737 or drop us a line at this address. Tonight on UCTV.

I'm not going to go on terribly long, but I will just say that this is one of the very first events in our brand new feature or ongoing sort of programming focus that we call I Love This Film, which is a series that we created that gives opportunities for industry professionals and scholars and others in the entertainment and film community to program a film on our behalf, bring it to us, and share with our community of viewers a film that's been influential to them or has helped to shape their own practice as creatives in one way or another over the years. Today's guest is somebody that we've actually been trying to bring to the Carsey Wolf Center for many years. Our first attempt to get him up here was back in the sort of dark early days of the pandemic when we were going to do a virtual event with him. That unfortunately did not pan out, but we're extremely lucky to have him with us this weekend. He's currently in the middle of, just finished day one of running a two-day screenwriting workshop with about 20 of our undergraduate students called Comedy Writing is a Team Sport. And I know some of those workshop participants are here, so hello to everybody who's joining us from upstairs. And it's just a real treat to have him here. Gabe Liedman.

0: And is an incredibly funny comic, an incredibly talented writer, director, and producer, whose credits are many, but some of the work that you might know him best for includes Broad City, Brooklyn Nine-Nine, Big Mouth, Never Have I Ever, Hulu's Pen 15, which I know is much beloved by many folks here. And when we invited him to do the workshop and created the opportunity for him to also program in the theater here, we said, what would you choose if you could program a film that exemplified the kind of comedy writing and comedy practice that you want to work with the students on? He pretty much immediately wrote back and said, Barb and Star Go to Vista Del Mar, and I said, yes, we're doing that, because I love this film too. So if you can join me in welcoming our wonderful guest for the day, Gabe Liebman.
1: Okay, so just a few questions to sort of frame the film for our audience here. So as I mentioned in my opening remarks, you decided to program this film for us to accompany this workshop that you're doing, Comedy Writing as a Team Sport, which focuses on the role of teamwork and collaboration in the development of comedic scripts. And the focus in particular is on world building and character development. So I wondered if you could explain for us, why did this film jump to mind when you were thinking about those themes and why you decided to program this for us?
2: Well, it's just a great comedy. First of all, I just want to say that it makes me laugh really, really hard. But it was the first example I could think of a comedy that was very obviously written collaboratively. It has two credited writers. Mm-hmm. I felt like given an opportunity to teach a little bit about comedy writing based on my experience of doing it professionally, I thought like immediately the big, you know, lesson I never learned in my screenwriting classes was how collaborative actual television comedy writing is. So that was like the lesson I wanted to hand over, that it is a team sport, like I said in the title of the workshop. But I think even when there's only one person credited, there's often a team of people behind them, making it better, bringing out new ideas that they couldn't come to on their own. And the other thing that is, I could sum up my experience so far in my profession is how much community building comes into play in terms of my getting of jobs, enjoying of jobs, putting jobs together, that the friends that you make along the way, the people from, I mean, my last boss is someone that I was in my college improv group with me. Yeah. You know, so it's like these connections really matter, and it's how you get to know each other, and it's how you choose who you surround yourself when you've got a project.
1: Right, and this film is a great example of that, because the stars, Kristen Wiig and Annie Mumolo, are longtime comedic collaborators,
2: yep,
1: not just on this film, but on previous comedies, Bridesmaids and others.
2: So yeah, and they're friends from an improv group, The Groundlings.
1: Yeah.
2: And so they, you know, just imagine finding your kindred spirit and knowing that this is the person who makes me laugh and who brings out the best in me comedically. And I feel like that's what you see on screen.
1: Wonderful.
2: Yeah.
1: Well, as I mentioned as well at the top, this is one of the first installments in our new series, I Love This Film. And the idea here is to showcase films that have had some kind of influence on our guests' practice, whether that's mm-hmm. writing, directing, performing, scholarship, whatever. I know this is a relatively new film, so I don't know that this is like a long-time childhood favorite or anything like that. I don't know, maybe the pandemic
2: was a dark
1: time.
2: Yeah, I'm 4 years old, absolutely.
1: Yeah. but I wonder if you could just tell us, like, are there elements of this film that you have taken away as a writer or as a stand-up or as a performer that have sort of stuck with you about how you now approach your work?
2: Yeah, I think watching this movie reminded me that sometimes it's great to just be wild, and that, you know, you can do something professionally that you originally started as like a pretty wacko, like art part of yourself. I don't know how else to say that. But so it was sort of like, wow, this is Kristen Wiig. This, you know, like she has ascended to the top of the comedy industry. She's important. She's, you know, she has a million awards. She's been around. People worship her. And given the opportunity to express herself, she was not afraid to be goofy, or, you know, the term broad is really like thrown around, kind of like weaponized in critiquing comedy writing, but to just like lean into it and yeah, just be wild. So that's something that I definitely took away from this.

0: is like reminder why you started doing this.
1: And just sort of a related question, I mean, given the title of the series, I Love This Film, can you just tell us a few things about what makes you love this film so much?
0: Yes. Yes, I can. I mean, the performances are so funny. They're, you know, full body comedy performances, head to toe. This is, you know, the way that Kristen Wiig and Annie Mumolo are acting are, you know, as much of a character as, you know, anything in The Godfather, right? It's so head to toe. It's so from deep inside. So it feels like, you know, an artistic version of comedy to me. I also love, just as a comedy dork, how many subgenres of comedy are played in this movie. There's the, like, you know, kind of like, making fun of normcore mixed with Austin Powers mixed with musical comedy. It just feels like this funny, just exciting study of this genre.
1: Oh, that's great.
0: Yeah.
1: And just again, sort of related on that point, so just quick straw poll of the audience, by show of hands, how many folks have seen this film before? Okay, so we have some Barb and Star fans, but also some who are seeing it for the first time, which is great. So knowing that this is some people's first time viewing this film, are there things from like a writerly perspective or a directorial perspective or a design perspective that you would flag as sort of watch out for this? This is what caught my eye. This is what made the film interesting for me, for those who've not seen it.
0: I mean, something that I definitely, that I might just be projecting onto this movie, like out of fantasy, is it felt like I was witnessing 100 inside jokes between two best friends that you can't help but like vicariously laugh at. There are, within the dialogue, within scenes, there are such enormous tangents, but I was pulled in every single time as if I'm like the third friend in some goofy stoner session right. that I'm not supposed to be a part of or something. So that, yeah, exactly. Yeah, Trish.
1: Watch out for Trish.
0: The turtle, the disgusting woman. There's all of these returning jokes just woven throughout that made me feel like, oh my God, I get to see this. Mm-hmm. It was like so funny. Mm-hmm. And stylistically, it's... I mean, just imagine, you know, this came out during like the thick of COVID-19 lockdowns. And so just, you know, I'll really always remember being, you know, kind of locked in my house, gloomy weather, and here you are on a, like, you know, psychedelic beach,
1: yeah,
0: laughing your brains out.
1: Yeah, I love, one of the things that sticks in my mind so clearly about it is I love the production design of the Vista Del Mar space. It kind of looks like a Hanna-Barbera cartoon.
0: Yes, it does, like, totally.
1: Very like flat painted backdrops. It's like very deliberately cartoonish and
0: yeah.
1: flat and 2D in this way that felt really different even from something like Bridesmaids.
0: Yes,
1: right? Which was ostensibly realist.
0: Very,
1: right?
0: very, very different from Bridesmaids, but same writers.
1: Yeah.
0: Yeah.
1: Cool. Well, really interesting thing to think about for our workshop students and when it comes to world building and all of those sorts of things. So stuff to chew on for tomorrow's session. But I think with that, maybe we'll just wrap up here and we'll watch this movie. And then once we're finished, Gabe and I will sneak back on stage. And if you have any questions for him about his work or his relationship to this film.
0: I didn't work on this film, just a fan.
1: Yeah.
0: Okay.
1: Just a big fan. He'd be happy to answer and we can chat with you from stage as well. So thanks again for joining us and enjoy the film.

Yeah, so I thought I would just spend a little short time talking about sort of getting the stage, the set for our Alpha Clinic doctors. Like, what do we do? I'm at the Sanford Stem Cell Clinical Center director, but we also have the Alpha Clinic within the clinical center. And

0: And here's our whole team here at our outpatient KOP space having for our picture, because it takes a whole team to pull this off. Really, we're the sort of clinical trial unit for the Institute. And as Dr. Jameson alluded to, we've been active for a number of years, so we've kind of matured into a full service operation. And I just wanted to highlight some of the operations that we do. I think the biggest thing that we do is run these clinical trials that in regenerative medicine that includes the cell, gene, and stem cell targeted therapies. But we also have both an inpatient and outpatient unit. We are doing now standard care treatments such as TILs therapies and introducing, as these new technologies get approved, the idea is that we'd be also applying those both in the inpatient, outpatient setting. We also have a START team, and our START team is out there having pamphlets. So they provide assistance with interactions with FDA, how to get investigators coming from that bench to bedside, you know, getting to an IND stage, helping particularly with some of the new CIRM grants as they have changed, and you know, and really you need that input to help you, you know, submit the best grant that you can. So if you have something like that, you really should be reaching out to our START team and picking up one of their pamphlets out there. We also do a lot of training and education. We have courses in regenerative medicine. We're training people in different parts. We have our fellowship program where we're trying to train the next generation of regenerative medicine, you know, doctors. Just a quick sort of overview of what we're doing at the clinical center. We right now have 39 active clinical trials. We've you know, enrolled now almost 600 people. A lot of those people are some registry studies, some are more observational studies. But one of the things I wanted to highlight, which kind of will merge into what the questions I'm going to ask here the panel, is that, you know, we started with a lot of oncology studies, and we still do oncology, but we've really moved into not more neurology studies. We have like three new ones in this first year: HIV cure study, we have AI study, we have a lot of different fields, and that's, I think that's one of the things that I've observed, is the expansion of the field as we are moving into sort of a more mature space with the CIRM and the stem cell field. So what I'm going to do now is move over to just talking with our panel, and I wanted everybody to try and introduce themselves, because otherwise I'd be spending here all day just introducing all the accolades that all these faculty have. So why don't we start at the far end, and if you can just give me, you know, introduce yourself and tell me what's the most thing you're most excited about right now in your Alpha Clinic.
1: This is I'm Mirdad Obaidi. I'm the director of Alpha Clinic at UC Davis. I'm a hematopoietic stem cell transplanter and a CAR T cell person. Our work is you know, just a at this point, the applicability of the CAR T cells in many, many different disorders, from infectious disease, we have the HIV, you know, cure study similar to UC San Diego, and we, you know, working with UCSF on that, and we have multiple autoimmune disorder CAR T cells we're working on, to infectious disease, to different tumors targeting those. So. And then the stem cell gene therapy, several trials that we are developing right now for different metabolic disorders, you know, very similar to the previous talks there. It's a very exciting time for everybody now.
2: Mm-hmm. My name is Leo Wong. I'm a pediatric oncologist. I'm currently the director of the City of Hope Alpha Clinic. Our work really grows out of adoptive cellular therapies, initially for cancers. City of Hope is a very, very large cancer center. We also do some diabetes and HIV work. And so our work there has expanded beyond predominantly CAR T cells for cancer into definitive stem cell-based cures for all types of diseases, whether it's HIV in collaboration with UCSD or the new FDA-approved gene therapies for sickle cell disease and thalassemia. Or novel stem cell cures for diabetes.
3: Afternoon, I'm Mark Walters from University of California, San Francisco, where I lead the Alpha Clinic there since its inception, 2017. I'm a pediatric hematologist, and my personal interests, research interests are in hereditary

0: hemoglobin disorders like sickle cell disease and thalassemia. The thing I'm actually most excited about is a partnership we've forged with one of the community centers of excellence. This one's located in Clovis, which is in Central California. And together, there are some challenges to getting participation in clinical trials and access to approved therapies, cell and gene therapies, to folks closer to where they live, particularly if there are financial burdens to coming to a centralized medical center to get access to those treatments and participation in trials. So we're partnering to help developing good clinical practices for clinical trial performance in that location, but more importantly, embedding, we hope, we haven't been successful yet, but I think we will this year, trainees in that setting who would then stay there and be the ones to grow those programs locally. And what's great about this, and I think it's a real, I want to give kudos to CIRM for thinking of this strategy. It's a way for us to build access to populations in our state that wouldn't ordinarily have access to these therapies.
1: Hello, I'm Katrina James. You've heard about what we've been doing very nicely from Sheldon Morris. I've been the Alpha Clinic director since 2015, since the inception of the Alpha Clinic idea that we would accelerate the development and implementation of stem cell related trials. And as you could hear over the last 2 days, we've expanded beyond gene therapies to cellular therapies to small molecules to biologics. And when it comes to cancer and preventing cancer relapse, we may need all of the above. So what I'm more excited about these days is working with Ludmila Alexandrov to really define who is likely to benefit from these very advanced therapies that you'll hear about from this particular group here. And when is it the right time to treat? So precision regenerative medicine. I'm really excited about our community advisory board. You'll hear from Andrew Shore at the end of the day. And why it matters for patients. When is the right time to intervene? That's where we can really reign supreme, I think, as a team here collectively. We work very closely with the Advanced Therapy Center, which is run by Dan Kaufman and Karen Christman. And you can talk to Holly about all the things that their team can develop. You heard from Innovative Medicine. So we can make the gene editing tools here. We can make the small molecules. We can make the biologics. But we need to collaborate, not just locally, nationally, but also internationally. So we look forward to expanding the reach of the CIRM Alpha Clinics. And thanks to CIRM.
2: I'm Mike Lewis. I'm the program director for the Alpha Clinic at Cedars-Sinai. What I'm passionate about is a condition called pulmonary arterial hypertension, which is a condition in which the small blood vessels throughout the lungs, less than 500 microns, are either obstructed or narrowed. And that eventually, puts a strain on the right heart, which becomes dysfunctional and fails. And the median survival when there was no treatments available, which only became available in 1996, was 2.8 years from the time of diagnosis. In 2022, an analysis of survival in the treatment era with combination therapies, the survival increased only to 6.2 years. So still not very good, and there's no cure. So I was involved in animal preclinical studies, IND enabling studies, which were very successful. This led to a phase one study in which we used cardiosphere derived cells that are progenitor cells from the heart, but work by release of exosomes and their very bioactive cargoes of microRNAs, long non-coding RNAs, proteins such as IGF, one and VEGF, for example, and they can work locally on any tissue or cells or systemically. And the phase one study, we just gave one dose of 100 million cells to patients with PH and followed them over a year. Bottom line, it was very, very successful in terms of safety, which was the purpose of a phase one study, but also in exploratory efficacy. We had, actually statistically significant results in multiple different domains that we looked at in the exploratory efficacy domain. And that is now leading to a phase two study that I'm pleased to say we're involving about 21 different centers, but I've involved all the Alpha Clinic centers because they all have very excellent, you know, pulmonary hypertension programs. The other thing is that based on our work giving these very same cells in now advanced phase studies, they've completed phase 3 to

0: where that was, they gave it on a repeated basis. And so we're going to be in the phase two study doing repeated peripheral infusions of these cells every 6 weeks. And you know, we think that it's likely to be highly effective. And the phase one study was done in the face of double or triple background PAH therapy. So it, and the same thing will happen in the phase two study. So we're very, very excited about that.
1: Daniela Botta, and I'm the director of UCR Vine Alpha Clinic. Together here, we are celebrating 10 years of Alpha Clinic, at least at a few of our locations. And one of the most amazing things that we do in the Alpha Clinics is to collaborate together between the Alpha Clinics, but as well with our own researchers and collaborators. I'm a neurologist by training, doing neuro-oncology. It is quite amazing to see how neuroscience is getting changed. So from the times that we are trying to do CAR-Ts for cancer, and we're still trying, to now when we are seeing amazing results on all the inflammatory conditions in neurology, to the fact that we have gene therapies and a lot of the neurological diseases are monogenic diseases. So gene therapy now changes and transforms the life of those patients. So that's quite amazing. 10 years also mean with the CIRM help that we all have the resources that we didn't have before. You heard about inpatient and outpatient facilities. We finally at UCI got our inpatient hospital unit in our new beautiful hospital near the campus, which is going to be dedicated to cell and gene therapy. We're also looking at something quite unique, and I'm looking forward to hear from everybody, the requirement from the FDA to follow the patients treated up to 15 years. And I cannot even imagine because some of those patients used to live months, and now we are thinking about how we're going to follow them for 15 years. So I don't want to repeat something else that was already said, but really sky's the limit, and it's on such an exciting time in cell and gene therapy.
2: Thank you so much. See all the exciting things that are done. And now we have a special guest too, who is one of our participants actually. So I'm going to call Tara Guillory up, and I just got her bio. She's a former Radio Rock City Rocket Broadway performer. I didn't know any of this stuff till I saw this. Like, I think we just want to hear about all this, all your life. But she was, so she's been in from Texas. She's been in many movies, television shows, and commercials, and now is in San Diego. And we had a study called from Genesance, which was gene therapy for osteoarthritis of the knee. So she's going to tell us about her experience and give us a little bit about what the impact is of some of the studies we're doing. So Tara, do you want to come up and?
3: This is really exciting for me because I kind of geek out on this stuff. I always wanted to be a doctor, but I went the other route, right? So my name is Tara. As he said, I am a former Radio City Rockette, and I'm excited to share my experience with you today. As a lifelong dancer, I have a really high-maintenance left knee that never really liked me very much. So all the years of dancing professionally for 20, 35 over my lifetime meant a lot of abuse on my knees. Jetés and high kicks and tapping on, believe it or not, metal floors left my knee kind of like the diva of my body, right? Every step that I took, every stair that I climbed, everything that I did, my knee was on my mind. We should never think of our knees, right? But I did. That was my life. About 2 years ago, we moved to San Diego from LA, and it turned out to be great timing for this particular study. I was trying to figure out where the best taco joint was, and on Instagram popped up the Genesance study, which is kind of crazy considering that you normally get things like, fun recipes and med spas. So when it said, "Do you want to be a study for your knee?" I said, "Yes. Yes, of course I do. Anything to help take my brain off of my knee 24/7." That's when I came across it and I applied and I spent a lot of time hoping that I would be a right candidate for it. And luckily I was. What really got me excited though was knowing that this was in its, I don't remember, stage five, maybe a

0: the trial, and I knew that I was going to be getting the treatment. It wasn't going to be a double-blind study where I was going to walk out with a bum knee questioning whether or not I was actually getting a treatment. From the first day that I came in, everybody was amazing. Dr. Bukata is just wonderful. I love her. Twi, who's been with me through the whole study, she's so efficient, so thorough, always making sure that I'm where I need to be and what's happening needs to be happening. They tried to make the whole thing exciting for me because, like I said, I kind of geek out on this. So I asked a million questions. What is it doing? What is it for? What am I going to experience? And they were really, everybody, Dr. Bukata, Twi, everybody was really patient with me and answered all of my questions always. Even on my birthday, when I had to come in for a follow-up visit, I got a birthday card, which was kind of next level for a study. And now I'm not going to lie, though, right? It was a difficult path for me. The beginning, there was a lot of swelling, a lot of pain, a lot of icing and elevating. But at one point, I mean, I even think that I questioned if I had done the right thing because it was such a journey for me for this gene therapy. But around the 3-month mark, something changed. I realized that I had not thought about my knee in a long time, that I could go for a walk or a hike or even do a dance class and not have my knee swell to the size of a watermelon after doing just a little bit of exercise. Now I can actually go for a dance class, go for a hike, take long walks with my kids and not be concerned that I'm going to be paying for the price, you know, for the next week. I say how grateful I am for Genesense and for UCSD and for the treatment that I got and the ability that I had to actually change something that when I was 35 was told, you're probably going to need a double knee replacement in 10 years. And I feel like I am many, many years from ever having to need a double knee replacement, fingers crossed.
1: Well, there you go. That sounds, you know, I'm so glad we were doing things. Who would have thought we would be doing, you know, treatment of you know, osteoarthritis? And yet, well, you know, originally that was kind of the thing, the mesenchymal stem cell thing. And I don't know, I haven't seen one of those trials for a long time because they really haven't proven to be that much. So what I'd like to ask the panel is where do they see the future going? I think you've already kind of alluded to some of that, but I don't know if there's something more in particular that you're thinking, where's the field going? Like, where are we going to be doing in 5 years, 10 years at our alpha clinic? So I don't know where to start, but we can start at the other end again, or anybody that wants, that has a burning answer to that question.
2: I sat here not to be the first one, but anyway. I mean, I think it was mentioned, the sky is the limit. I think the field is just going to keep expanding. The beauty of this is that there's not going to be one treatment curing, but it's going to be just improving. New products keep going to come. We're talking about the CAR T cells, the first generation, second generation, third generation. Just keep going. And the indication is going to expand to almost every disease that you can think of. For most of the medicine, I'm a physician. For most of the things, we have been doing management. We have never think about cure. We never cure hypertension. We never cure, you know, let's just say heart attack. We always manage those things. But this is, for the first time, is giving us opportunity to think about cure for many, many different diseases. And I think that's where the excitement comes from.
3: I think I want to just take a second to address the overall climate. I come to this symposium every year and just am floored by how amazing it is. And Kat and her team pulled together some of the just, you know, trailblazers and brightest minds in the world. And I was privileged enough to sit with a few of them yesterday on the shuttle ride back to the hotel. And they were talking about how we are currently in this environment of shrinking, of pulling back, and frankly, a little bit of fear, and how people are retrenching and maybe downsizing, and that's absolutely the wrong strategy. And one of them said, you know, in order to succeed, you need to sprint straight at that brick wall, full of the confidence and the faith that you will burst through it. And at first I was like, well, what if I'm a muggle? And I just like... hit that wall. And so that, you know, that was actually a question for me.

0: me about survivorship bias, which is this thing where, like, if you only look at the people who make it through and you ignore all the people who don't, maybe you start to think that that's the way that things have to happen, and that's maybe incorrect. But the more I thought about it, the more I realized that actually that ethos is not about hubris. It's actually about being bold and also understanding that sacrifices are important. And we really have to be in a situation where we need to continue to sprint straight at that wall, because otherwise you're not going to be able to break through it. And more importantly, I think if we stop sprinting, people will see that we're not sprinting and they'll stop sprinting. And then eventually it won't matter whether the wall's made of brick or, you know, even just imaginary, we'll be penned in by these walls that we're not willing to challenge. And so I think the value of this network and of CIRM and the work that we all do is that we are the standard bearers for this sprint at brick walls, and we cannot slow down.
1: I don't know how I'm supposed to follow that.
2: Better.
1: So I was amazed by Stephanie Cherkey's work and Friedrich's Ataxia. And just a couple of points to make about that work. First of all, the CRISPR technology came out of basic translational research, was discovered in a basic lab. Then I think the Nobel Prize was awarded because people like Jennifer Doudna realized that this could be a research tool and a tool for therapeutics. And so, you know, a little more than a decade later, I'm using it to correct the sickle allele in a gene therapy trial targeting the hematopoietic stem cell. You heard about Stephanie's work. Sickle cell disease is the least rare of the rare disorders. Friedrich's ataxia is very rare. And frankly, there's really no commercial model to develop these rare orphan diseases. And so it's extremely important that CIRM and institutions like CIRM support this work, because otherwise, I mean, the whole goal of precision medicine, of the genomics work, this platform, is to apply it in a therapeutic way. And we won't be able to do that if we don't have the resources. So I'm really excited about the work that we're doing, that Stephanie's doing. Vera Ernoff at the Innovative Genomics Institute, which is attached to our Alpha Clinic, is developing a platform whereby he's targeting, I think, 7 of the hereditary causes of hemophagocytic lymphohistiocytosis, which is this terrible disorder in children that's an inflammatory disorder that has to be treated by a bone marrow transplant. So using gene editing to prevent that disease would be spectacular, but also a rare disorder. So am I addressing your question? Okay, good. I'll stop there.
3: Thanks so much. So I think what we're all doing together, you see from the 6 of us, and there are 9 Alpha Clinic directors in the state, we play to win. So if you go to the racetrack there over in Del Mar, they say win, play, show, or play to win. Only play to win. What's the alternative? So if you think of us, we're your Marines. So David Beck here is a Marine. We have other Marines in the audience. We don't see the wall. Together, we'll run through anything. Because the luxury is to give up for patients who can't afford the luxury of us giving up or even slowing down. So I agree wholeheartedly with you, Leo. I think what's changed is we have innovative technologies, and we heard from our Rockette here that not everything's inevitable, actually. And that's the part that I was alluding to with Ludmil and others in the audience that make these predictive tools. We know when is the right time to intervene early. We don't wait for really advanced disease. So in your case with the mesenchymal stromal cell trauma, mesenchymal stromal cells are little anti-inflammatory factories, but on their own, they're usually not enough when you do the gene therapy on those to make the IL-1 receptor alpha trap. So it sucks up all the IL-1, the inflammatory cytokine, and the synovium. We can see the way you're walking that was a game changer. So that's what we want to do again and again and again as a team of Alpha Clinic directors, where we can do accelerated confidentiality agreements, clinical trial agreements,

0: registry study so we understand the gap, you know, what is the need in the community and how do we intervene as quickly as possible. What we want is not to allow tissue degeneration to occur in the first place, and we really want to sprint to the finish line so that people never face those draconian therapies. I'm a recovering bone marrow transplanter. I think I need a 12-step program for that. And now you can see our therapies are becoming much more bespoke and probably more effective. And, you know, Stephanie gave a great talk about gene correction, gene editing. There have been Nobel Prizes. But I would say the most important prize are patients, and not just extension of life, but improvement of quality of life. Health span, as Lee Stein always tells me, is the most important arbiter of whether we're getting it right or not. So I'm thrilled to be able to work with our team here. I just wanted to follow up on a point here. We're all bringing substantial resources from our own institutions. We actually had to have a one-to-one match, but when you can see the talent in the room, it's a combinator. It's a much more than a one-to-one match. It's a multiplier. And when you bring in our patients who are forces to be reckoned with individually and together, it's a little scary. No, it's fantastic. Thank you for supporting us. We can do more than we expected. Thank you.
1: Well, you know, I think that regenerative medicine and the offer clinics are going to go from strength to strength. You know, I do applaud, you know, all the studies that are being done in rare conditions, because I think that helps to advance technologies and understanding. But I do think we need to also consider common conditions. And, you know, at CEDARS, Eduardo Marban for years has been looking at, you know, common cardiac conditions. And one of the things that they're concentrating on now is called heart failure with preserved ejection fraction. That accounts for over 50% of all heart failure that there is in the country and in the world. And, you know, so I think we do also need to extend these technologies to the more common conditions, because that's going to provide way more bang for the buck in the end run. But we need to do both. We need to do the unusual and the novel conditions, but we also need to tackle all the common scourges that, you know, plague us in the field of medicine.
2: So it's very interesting, because I was thinking something very similar. We are talking about rare conditions, and they are severe, dramatic conditions. But in the end, as physicians, the causes of that are still unfortunately remaining the same. And I'm going to talk about part of what was CIRM intention and CIRM funding, which was focusing on neurologic disorders. And for people that are old as me or even older, you remember that there was a decade of the brain. And there was a decade of the brain in the 90s. And the reason for that was, between many other things, trying to find a cure for Alzheimer, trying to find a cure for neurodegeneration. It's wonderful to see the clinical trials in Parkinson moving ahead. We still don't have something effective for Alzheimer, which remains one of the major, major causes of disability. We still do not have cures for many of the cancers that are still killing a big number of people. And I think that in the next 5 years, that's going to be where we're going to find ourselves, hopefully in clinical trials, if not in effective treatments and cures for those large, very important conditions, because in the meantime, we're going to be curing all the rare disorders. So then we all can concentrate on the big ones.
3: Thank you. Yeah, and that was kind of like, you were answering some of the other questions I had, which is about, you know, that tension between, you know, focusing on rare diseases and common diseases. And I think the answer is we should be doing both, and we hope that that mandate at CIRM continues to be both, that we can serve it all. We need wins, and we need to continue to focus on ones that are going to be successes, to show, because otherwise, you know, people say, well, we gave all this money for the in the prop, and what have I got for it, you know? So we have to show results for people. One of the other things in the prop was really this idea of community centers of excellence. We heard a little bit about that, and so I wanted to ask the panel about how we're doing with that. What are we seeing? movement and community centers starting to be able to maybe do some of the work in regenerative medicine, what are going to be the barriers to see that happen? I mean, this is something that the Prop actually wanted us to do, but I want to know what the progress has been. Why don't we start, we'll start at this end this time.
2: It's going to be hard. We are seeing progress. So UCI works together and very collaborative with UC Riverside. And they are, by all means, our partner in the grant and a future center of excellence. But when you think about doing the clinical trials, the question becomes which part of the clinical trials? And I think the great role for many of those centers is for patient education, patient recruitment, community education, because when you go in Inland Empire, and I know many of you do, you find different kind of information and knowledge than what you see around our big academic centers in our big cities. So will we do anytime soon cellular therapies in patient transplants in community hospitals? I don't think so. But could the other outpatient treatments be administered? I think they can. And can patients be followed up before and after the intervention in their hometown, in their home clinics? Absolutely, they can.
1: So I think that the community care center concept is a good one, but I think we also need to be realistic about what's feasible and what isn't feasible. And, you know, just talking for myself in the pulmonary hypertension world, I mean, most cardiologists and most pulmonologists who deal with pulmonary hypertension, who deal with pulmonology and cardiology, know very, very little about pulmonary hypertension management and excellence. And so we get sent lots of patients from these folk where, you know, they're just not treated well. So you do need centers of excellence and expertise to deal with very, very complex conditions. And so I think we have to be realistic about what could be accomplished in a community care center, in a community hospital setting, and, you know, what really needs, you know, kind of higher level of care expertise. But I think whatever can be accomplished in that setting, I think is a plus and an advance.
0: I think when I remember the Prop 14 language, community care centers of excellence in what was my question. And I think they're great at being able to communicate what we're trying to do in terms of applying the most advanced therapies for people with the most complex manifestations of rare diseases and common diseases. And that's where it can be a funnel to come into centers of advanced care. I think for precision diagnostics, they're perfectly well suited to be able to do this. And this is what has changed in the last few years, actually 10 years, since we started the Alpha Clinics. You couldn't do molecular diagnostics at a local community clinic. Now you can because of everything that we all went through with COVID. So we know that those diagnostics can be applied locally, and that is going to be a game changer because we can't just see 1/10 of the patients. We need to see all the patients. And I would say the community care centers of excellence establish a very important framework for thinking about rural health and how we apply things beyond the coasts of this country and in other countries like India, where you have really stellar care in these centers, and it's the same in the U.S., but not so stellar care in the middle. And, you know, we'll look to define excellence because on grants, you have to be outstanding. So maybe that's the difference with the Alpha Clinics. But I think the difference is we need patients to know we're here for them, and we need patients to be involved. And I think the community care centers of excellence bring patients to the table.
4: Yeah, I don't have very much to add, except that based on what I've observed and my personal experience working in a safety net hospital for a while, I mean, these centers are resilient and they're resourceful, and they want to deliver the full spectrum of care for their patients in their community. And they are ambitious. They're getting accreditations to deliver cellular therapies, gene therapies in their location after they've been approved. And so we should probably get out of their way and give them the resources to do what they think they can do. And they need a partner. That's really clear. So I'm agreeing with that. And

0: and they have to deliver excellent care. But they're committed to that. So that was just the additional point I wanted to make, is that this is a real resource and an important advance for our state to deliver these cares in the community.
1: I totally agree with that. And it's even more than getting out of the way, I think it's enabling this. I mean, they are ambitious. They're doing it. These therapies are being democratized as we speak. Texas just passed a law saying that you can get CAR T cell therapy without requiring FACT accreditation, which is currently an organization that's helps to sort of get these therapies paid for. And so that was a real barrier to getting these therapies in like Lubbock. So Texas passed this law that now you don't have to do that. And the Foundation for the Accreditation of Cellular Therapies is working on developing new standards so that community centers can develop these therapies safely and effectively. So it's definitely happening. And I think where we have a real opportunity is to lead the way and model how to safely and effectively enable, the dissemination of these new technologies.
2: I completely agree. One thing I want to say, some of these treatments right now seems very sophisticated and cumbersome to do and complicated. But as the technology improves, as the knowledge improves, I think we can easily do many of them in the community setting there. We are working, for example, with Fresno, as Mark is working with them, as well as with Loma Linda, to actually do not only administer CAR T cells locally, but actually manufacture CAR T cells locally, because we can automate many of these things there. Right now, we do apheresis for collecting CAR T cells. Actually, we are working on just doing a blood draw and manufacturing CAR T cells, that everybody can do that, and then automating everything so you don't need a very complicated GMP facility, and they can locally make these CAR T cells and administer those. And as the technology improves with the CAR T cells, the complications improve. So at the very beginning, when we did the CLL, CAR T cells or ALL CAR T cells, there were so much side effect there. Everybody was going to ICU. People are so afraid of that. There was a very extensive REMS program. But now, as the technology improves, the vectors improve, the toxicities are substantially going lower. And, we don't need many of those safeguards that we used to do. And we think we can not only administer those in a community centers, but even manufacture them. The problem is that, originally it was a very rare disease. ALL, it's a very rare disease. Fortunately, it's a bad disease, but it's a very rare disease. But as these technologies getting into much more common cancers, there's no way the academic centers can keep up with doing these things. If you're talking about tens of thousands of patients requiring these now, we can't handle those patients, in academic centers there. So there is no way we can do this successfully unless we can, expand to the community centers there and everybody be able to do this.
3: Very informative. So the other thought I had is, well, how could we be better? How could we be better as Alpha Clinics? What things would you need to improve the structural changes, resources, considering the changes that are coming, what other kinds of disease targets we're having? So again, I'll start with Danielle. Is there anything that you think we could be doing better in terms of into your site and working with other sites?
4: I think that the most important part on which we can do better is to be more and more effective with our resources. And that starts from, we have very strong clinical trial operations, but having things automated, being able to use artificial intelligence and machine learning to optimize the way on our researchers work, the days that you go on the chart and you start writing the same record three times and getting it on paper and getting it in the EDC, those things have to be resolved. And we can resolve them together. We are all involved in levels of optimizing operations. I think the other thing that we can do together, and we have done it all through, but there is always better, is to learn from each other and to really function as a network. The last but not the least, one of the things that we all thought about, but we have yet to put together, it's a certification system for cellular and gene therapy for people that are not transplanters. Because right now, talking about the FACT accreditation, talking about the work that Leo is doing, there is a need to democratize

0: those therapies not only to centers, but also to different branches of medicine?
1: Yeah, I think that, first of all, I love the Alpha Clinics, and I love them for the reason of collaboration, which is just beyond, you know, what I could have even imagined. But I think there's room for even more collaboration. All of the Alpha Clinics have special offerings, which I think could be more utilized. I'll just say, for example, AI is one where it's just advancing at such a rapid rate that, you know, it definitely could be utilized, and, you know, all the Alpha Clinics could weigh in and be part of that. So I think, and so that's one thing that could improve. I think the other thing is that I think the Alpha Clinic program directors and other personnel program managers, you know, maybe could be, you know, also more involved in the changes that, you know, CIRM put about, rather than us learning about it, you know, towards the end and then having to, you know, kind of, you know, in crisis mode, you know, contact, you know, board members and, you know, people at leadership positions to say, you know, this doesn't seem to work well for us. It's not going to advance our needs and the ability to do clinical trials.
2: Yeah, I was thinking, you know, I attend on our inpatient cell and regenerative medicine service, and it gets pretty complicated now that we're expanding CAR T cells beyond ALL and other heme malignancies to actually solid tumors and autoimmune diseases, as Danielle is pioneering and others. We still need tocilizumab or a biosimilar stockpiled. This is not in a standard pharmacy. So I think if we're going to have community care centers be involved in the distributing manufacture, which makes so much sense, and the administration of these cellular products, they have to be able to have these therapies on their pharmacy books, you know, where you can just dispense them. We had to stockpile it at a time where people were using Toci off-label for the side effects of COVID. So we still have challenges. I would say the biggest challenge is cost. And that's the cost to patients. So I was a bit shocked and appalled, actually, where I had to do a Medicare denial response to a judge for an FDA-approved therapy. And that was quite shocking to me. Like Mark, you know, we're in the UC system, like Merdad, like Daniela. We have a lot of Medicare, Medi-Cal patients. I've never had a Medicare denial where I had to go to a judge. And the patient said, "You're not much of a lawyer." I said, "Thank you." And we won the appeal, but this was an FDA-approved therapy where Medicare thought we should have given the combination to begin with and was second guessing the judgment of the care team in terms of how to sequence in the chemotherapy. So I think we have to look at bundled payments. There is a solution. We have that for bone marrow transplantation for all of us who trained in that. And these therapies will likely live in academic and community care centers of excellence as we really expand the infrastructure for paying for the drugs that go with these therapies, because it's therapies alone aren't enough. You have to give these other therapies that will prevent cytokine release syndrome and ICANS and all these other things that go with them. So that's what I would say. We take on the bundled care payment model. Sometimes, and this is taking Maria's term, there's innovation to commercialization, but this is commercialization, or this is doing the opposite. This is internalization of what had been commercialized or could be commercialized. And I know that doesn't always fit the pharma model, but it fits the patient model. And if we're all going to be patients someday, and we are, then what would we want? I would want a bundled payment plan where I know exactly what it's going to cost to get Stephanie's gene therapy for a common or a rare disease, to get the cellular therapy that I need, or the small molecule, or the biologic, or the combo. You know, how many people here want to cure cancer? You know, if we want to wipe cancer off the planet, we're going to have to start earlier, but also have this bundled payment approach where it's irrevocable and never, ever revocable. So the irrevocable trust idea is what we have to have as physicians and scientists, and not just as a

0: kind of aspirational thing. So I know that's those are strong words, but that's what we're facing right now, I think, is our biggest challenge is the cost and how to overcome the cost of care for patients.
1: UCSF, which is an enormous place, more than 30,000 employees, just professional graduate level training. So getting the word out amongst this ecosystem that there's an alpha clinic to help teams has been challenging. And I think we're making progress, but it isn't perfect yet. So we continue to work on that. And then related to that, particularly with the manufacturing infrastructure that was supported by CIRM, we developed a very nice early phase clinical development team. And so we are actually spending almost as much time at early phase preclinical development support as in addition to our clinical trial support. So the Alpha Clinic scope of services and skills has expanded, and I think that's really important because the science is exploding, and more basic labs are coming up with ideas that look really enticing for human therapeutic development. So we need to be able to support that. So those are the two big challenges that we're facing.
2: Yeah, I have a lot to say on this topic, but a lot of it's been said already, and I know there's like audience questions and stuff. So maybe, Murtadh, you can.
3: The only thing I can add is that, you know, between all of our Alpha Clinic and also our Community Center of Excellence, we're covering all California. That's more than 50 million people. I don't know what was the last population of California, but more than 55 million people. And we are in a very, very unique situation when it's better than any collaborative group in the whole, you know, U.S., that we have so much power, we have so much expertise between our groups there that can make really meaningful changes in cell and gene therapy. And I really want to use that leverage to come with, you know, common strategies between all of our groups there, pick up maybe few really life-changing, maybe for common disease, and work together as a California-only, Alpha Clinic-only clinical trials and elevate that and show to the people of California and the whole country that we are able to do it. Nobody else in the U.S. have at least that capacity to do this kind of transforming work.
4: Okay, we still have, I think, about 20 minutes. So I think what we can do is take some questions from the audience.
5: So there are some new technologies now. For example, stem cells can be lyophilized and stored and made off the shelf. And there is also another technology. I don't remember it off the top of my head, but there's a company that will allow you to store cells at room temperature. Not truly lyophilization, it's a different preparation. So this could be useful in the increasing production of stem cells, even CAR T cells, although those have to be tailored, of course, to the individual. And are you, I guess you have a stem cell production facility with each Alpha Clinic. So are you considering adopting this kind of technology, like lyophilization or other ways to prepare stem cells, store them, and ship them easily at room temperature?
6: I can take that. I think for stem cells, they're unlikely to be functional after lyophilization because they rely on gene expression pathways, stem cell pathways. You can lyophilize platelets, though, because they're anuclear. So that's an opportunity. But so far, stem cell technologies rely on having living cells, and I haven't seen technologies that preserve that function of regenerative capacity that we need the stem cells for. If we just think of stem cells as factories like mesenchymal stromal cells, that's a little different. But those aren't inherently stem cell populations because they can't self-renew or, in other words, regenerate.
5: No, this must can keep cells alive and also exosomes.
7: Yeah, I mean, I think that it really depends on what cell you're talking about, whether it's a true stem cell, whether it's a progenitor cell. whatever it is, with regard to some of the

0: kind of progenitor cells like the ones that I work with, you know, they can be frozen. You know, they can be prepared and frozen and, you know, at minus 80 and be available to use and, you know, defrost and use when needed. So, you know, that kind of, you know, assists in that regard. But I think it really depends on what product you're talking about and the circumstances around that production.
1: I don't have any questions. I just want to, it's kind of like a testimony, appreciation. First of all, I want to say thank you for Dr. Jameson for allowing me to come here yesterday and speak, be a part of this great event. I've never been a part of an event like this to talk about how important something that's very personal to me and how I can do be a better advocate for it. And the reason I say that, because, and I appreciate her saying stem cell donor. I'm also a bone marrow donor. Platelets and plasma, since I was 17 years old, I've donated my first pint of blood. I was 17. I lied that I was 18. And former military, also worked in the DOD, and I just retired from DOD. I found out in May that I had stage 1 breast cancer, and I had surgery in August. And City of Hope has been very, very, very nice and very professional and helped me through the process. So I had a couple of tears when you guys were talking because I lost a brother from 4 different types of cancer 2 months ago. And I also lost a classmate 2 years ago from sickle cell. And I think it's important that we keep fighting, right? And some people's walls may not be as big as others, and how they run might not be as fast as others. Because my knees are bad too, just like she said, her knees. I have bad knees from the military. But I think it's important we're here today. And what we can do today and what we can do together really makes a difference. Because just being here around all these very highly educated people who really can, like you said yesterday, spent 25, 35, 40 years of your life to do what you do to support and save lives really means a lot to me. And I want to tell you, I'm going to start crying. But it's been a very challenging year. And I'm really thankful for the opportunity to be here, to be supportive, and also be an advocate to one day, hopefully, I can donate money back into these institutes to help with this work that I do at the end of my life. So thank you so much.
2: Thank you so much. I have an online question from the online audience. What are the next low-hanging fruits for cell and gene therapy translation and commercialization?
3: I've got to sing Merdad's praises here. I think distributive manufacturing. I think getting the manufacturing of the cells and the gene therapies to the right places, the you know, rural communities and everything that Mark has led in terms of the gene therapy initiatives, making sure that they get to people with sickle cell anemia, what Leo is doing at City of Hope, conquering cancer, no pressure, Leo. what we're doing here with everything to do with pulmonary hypertension, what Daniela does for people with brain tumors and for autoimmune diseases, neurodegenerative disorders. I think at the low-hanging fruit is letting this team work together to bring things forward together and run through those, you know, apparitional walls that are mirages, I would say, Leo. I think we can do this and we just need support, financial too. Yes, please. Thank you, David. If this is a crowdsourcing opportunity, yes. We have our teams here. If you want to raise your hands from our Sanford Stem Cell Clinical Center team, we have a START team. Matteo, Peter, Fabiana, Kendall, Colin. We have our whole team here, Tuya in the back. We have Kenson Lamb there as one of our physicians who attends on the service. We have Dan Kaufman here. So we have our whole team, Jameson here. I call him the other Jameson, but he's a great James. Anyway, so we have teams here that can do this together. I think that's the low-hanging fruit because we each have teams like this. That's the multiplier effect.
4: So maybe I can add something different and related at the same time. We do a lot of treatment. I don't think we yet have universal diagnosis. So when you hear all of those wonderful stories about all those rare disorders, always my mind goes to all the children that are not diagnosed. And how much of a difference things made when we started to do neonate diagnostic and which right now sequencing being at such a low cost, it's nominal. being able to spend that $100 on each neonate, so we know as they are young and they can be repaired and they can be helped, who those kids are, and getting them to the right care, I think that's going to be something of a low-hanging fruit, needs investment, but also something amazing that will help all of us help our patients.
5: I have to say that I was really impressed by two Intellia-sponsored trials. I mean, it's just a lipid nanoparticle decorated with ApoE, targeted the liver, and it delivers a guide RNA and the nuclease, the Cas9 nuclease, and it cured transthyretin amyloidosis, and using the same platform, the only thing that changed was the guide RNA hereditary angioedema. So these are like liver targets for defective enzymes or proteins, and there's got to be gobs of them, you know. So I think that's a low hanging fruit, and I bet we'll hear a lot more about it. Really simple design, platform approach, and using the gene editing technology that's so efficient, remarkably efficient.
6: I think the low hanging fruit right now is bringing the cost down, because you don't need that much to do that. We're already doing that. We already, doing the cost of a CAR T cells. If you want to do CAR T cells right now, commercial, just the product itself is $500,000, and the sickle cell treatment is $3 million. And we can do it in academic centers. We can do it in Alpha Clinic, in a fraction of cost, 1/10 of the cost there right now. If you have resources from CIRM, from community to be able to do that, we can do this much, much cheaper, so everybody can benefit from that. Because again, right now we're talking about rare diseases, but as these technologies expand to much more common diseases, then there is no way that we can afford this. And bring the cost, I think, is critical.
7: Other questions from the audience? Got a couple, two, three.
8: So currently, with most recent versions of CAR T cells, the patients, do they still need an ENG therapy after the CAR T cell procedure is completed?
6: Yeah, if you're targeting B cells, about 10 to 20% of them may need IVIG. But again, that's only for certain type of CAR T cells that targeting certain disease. Many other CAR T cells, they don't need that. Depends on what the target is. Yeah, each CAR T cell has its own side effects. And the management is, different for each, target. But again, down the road, many of these things, I think, will be less and less as far as side effect, as far as toxicity profile will be easier and easier.
9: Fang Chen from BioTubrix, a microRNA tubrix company based in Pennsylvania. My question to the panel, have you tried to expand the CIRM Alpha clinics beyond the border of California? And then that's the first question. The second question is, have you tried to tap into the federal government, laboratory manufacturing plan that can help you manufacturing the FNLCR, I believe, that can manufacturing for anything CAR T for cancer or even rare diseases now?
3: I think what we heard is there are different ways to make CAR T cells. There are in vivo CAR T cell strategies with lipid nanoparticles. You saw two acquisitions here in San Diego, Capstan Therapeutics by AbbVie, and more recently Orbital Therapeutics, which is one of Gene Yeo's companies, by BMS. So you can have the lipid nanoparticle technology that delivers the modified RNA that will allow you to make the CAR T cell in situ. So I think there are different ways to make these products. And it's not just T cells. Dan will tell you about NK cells and other cell types. I think that we're moving beyond T cells to NK cells to back to stem cells. So I think there are different ways to manufacture. And certainly we're open to other people, not just in the country, but globally. And, we just need a California PI, the way CIRM rules are written, but we're certainly willing to expand. I would also say we're working on making these CAR T cell therapies more effective. So if you think of what happens in the tumor microenvironment, interferon is repressed by molecules like ADAR1, and we've made a drug that blocks that. And there are many strategies to improve on CAR T cell and any adaptive immune effector therapy. So I think there are opportunities for manufacturing collaborations. And, you know, I think that's where we can get a bit more savvy in terms of these industry academia collaborations, is low hanging fruit, as Eric

0: and was alluding to.
1: I think CIRM has been open to partnerships with the NIH. I know for a fact that they have entered into a memorandum of understanding for, you know, for a particular indication or particular focus of research. So there is a precedent for that too.
2: Yeah, the Frederick Laboratory is actually a federal own facility. They can manufacture this stuff for you almost at in-kind service. So I think you should tap into that. It's actually for clinical trial for cancers as well as rare diseases. They can do that for you.
3: We are working with NIH in two different projects for sickle cell as well as for triple anti-lymphoma CAR T cell, and they are manufacturing. They're going to start manufacturing their own stuff locally there, and the idea is that eventually it's going to be manufactured widely, as well as even for countries outside. They're going to find the process that we can do it much much cheaper. So in Africa, they can do it themselves, and they don't have to they don't have to rely on a big company making it for millions of dollars.
4: Right.
5: So I want to just, thank all of you for running the Alpha Clinics and for working with CIRM. The way you guys are reaching out to community care centers in rural parts of the state, I think is a really incredible initiative. I was curious though, is the expectation for these community care centers to have like full manufacturing capabilities themselves, or is it like sending cryopreserved final product from maybe an Alpha Clinic manufacturing site or something like that? Is that more the idea of, or are these community care centers going to have the full manufacturing capabilities to assist the community?
3: For the common diseases, if we expand those to the common diseases, yes, we are hoping that we can do this. Again, if you want to try the, treat the CAR T, treat the lung cancer with CAR T cells, or lymphomas, yes, that's doable. When you're coming with the rare diseases, I don't think that's financially and logistically reasonable to do that. I think academic centers still can take the lead on that one. And depends also how complicated the process is. You know, for a stem cell gene therapies, it's complicated. And I think still at the end of the day, the academic centers will do that. But for some other, low-hanging fruit there, like I think CAR T cells, we can do it probably locally.
6: So maybe I can add to that, because the Community Care Centers of Excellence is a designation that's coming with a grant, or will come with a grant, more correctly. And a requirement is that they are able to treat patients, at least majority of them. Building a CGMP, not just having a clean lab or you have a closed system to produce those common CAR Ts, it's a very expensive endeavor. It's tens of millions expensive endeavor. And you cannot close and reopen, because you need to constantly keep the space working at and the standards to make human products. And in the way that the medical system is working right now and all the challenges that we have, probably it's going to make sense only for very few places, if not no places, to have this kind of facility.
7: Yeah, I think it's a staged approach. So current state, all of the FDA-approved CAR T-cell therapies are manufactured by the companies and then shipped to the site for delivery. For the clinical trials that we're all talking about, most of us manufacture them, at an academic site. But as we talk about a lot of these improvements, we're thinking about simplifying manufacturing, shortening manufacturing time, decreasing cost and complexity. So in a future state, I think it is conceivable that a lot of these places might be doing point of care type of manufacturing and or delivery. Right now, it's more about transferring that expertise, to give them the training and the know-how so that when we get to that future state, they're ready.
8: Thanks. So there is a program of ARPA-H. John Scheel is a program manager, and they have money to give away a lot. And then that's a good opportunity. And I think it's not tax money. We all pay for it, and we should get it. But the other question that I have related, that was a comment, but I have a question related on what about the, so there is a small molecule that was discovered for pulmonary fibrosis. The principle of it was made in a collaboration in NIH, NHGRI, and NIAAA. And then this person ended up getting a molecule that is kind of a similar of a opioid receptor agonist. And then it turns out that was really good for pulmonary fibrosis, but then we ended up finding that it also helps losing weight. And then Novo Nordisk bought it, and then we were interested in using it for Hermansky-Pudlak syndrome patients, and then we couldn't. And then they are reluctant to do that. Like, they don't want to start up. So do you have any avenues? Or it's kind of a dumb question because I don't know anything. So I came to be instructed and taught. So what would you do? Do you know any avenue in which you can approach to these companies and say, like, hey, let's say that I pay this clinical trial, just give me the molecule, just provide me the molecule and let's sign whatever you need to sign, and then just let's benefit these patients, because it's rare genetic disease, so it's less than 10,000 people. So,
0: well, there's right to try legislation, there's also compassionate use, and as Alpha Clinics we can do that collectively, actually, compassionate use INDs. And that's what I was alluding to before. It's not just about cellular therapeutics and gene therapy. We can do small molecules to enhance endogenous repair and regeneration. So I think right now we have the expansive capacity to move beyond cellular and gene therapies. And if you read Prop 14, it's about stem cell research and application of stem cell research to the clinic. And that's all indications, small molecules, biologics, cellular therapeutics, gene correction, gene editing. I think we have the full spectrum of activities. I think the hard part is looking after people once they've had complications for their diseases. So not everything is a side effect of the drug or the cellular therapy. It's just the diseases have their own side effects. So often with compassionate use, we say, hey, we'll get the drug, but nobody can pay for maintenance of disease control. And that's where we need to change how we think about that.
4: Yeah, I mean, the field is rapidly advancing. And I'll just give you one example. At CEDARS, you know, the cell that I mentioned, the cardiosphere-derived cells, they work through the release of exosomes. The exosomes are very, very biologically active cargos. And we've mined the exosomes and come up with several, you know, RNAs, particularly the Y RNA, although there are three that have shown marked biologic activity and can replicate the effects of either of exosomes or of the cells themselves. They've been manipulated so that they can be given even orally or can be given subcutaneously or intravenously. So these, and we've done preclinical studies in the scleroderma mouse, for example, looking at, you know, marked effects on pulmonary fibrosis in that model. And I'm going to be doing a study in pulmonary arterial hypertension model. So, you know, that's something new, innovative. And, you know, as I say, things are just moving at such a pace that who knows what's going to, you know, be available in 5 years' time.
9: We're about to.
10: I don't want to take too much more people's time, but you're going to be hearing in the next part a little bit about our biomanufacturing here. And I want to get back to this point about point of care manufacturing. And I want to agree wholeheartedly with what Daniela said. I, quite frankly, don't see the point of care manufacturing. Collecting the cells at a local site, community site, doing the apheresis makes a lot of sense. FedEx works really well, right? And, you know, shipping the cells overnight to a specialized center that's regulated and approved makes a lot of sense, and more sense than building 20 of these centers around the state, all of them that need manufacturing license, all of them need regulatory teams, all of them need manufacturing teams. That's a very redundant effort for something that, even if it's common, if you're doing 100 lung cancer patients, I don't know, a month, that's not something that's going to happen. I don't really see why we want to build a bunch of redundant manufacturing centers. Maybe somebody can help me out. Also, CIRM, you know, each one of you has a CIRM-supported biomanufacturing center. We need to be using these centers, not repeating

0: this somewhere else.
1: Sounds like maybe you have a lot more available slots than we do. We have very long wait
0: times. Absolutely. Building
1: capacity is super important. But even more important, I think, is not so much. I agree that we don't want to duplicate things. I think we're talking about miniaturizing things, and maybe moving.

0: And again, we are talking about right now, in the biggest scope of the things there, we're talking about very, very few projects. When we get to, autoimmune disorders, you want to treat all of the autoimmune disorders. You want to treat all of the rare diseases. There's 7,000 rare diseases that we're going to treat there. We're going to treat lung cancer, breast cancer, colon cancer there. And I understand there are other technologies that may make it much easier. We may not need autologous cells. We may, your work also, different source the cells that we can use it for everybody. But if we stick with the autologous, that definitely there are some benefit from that. We're going to be very quickly overwhelmed. And again, we're not talking about building new GMP facilities. We're talking about
1: approved therapies. Approved therapies are not going to be done.
0: No, no, not approved therapies. No. Yeah, but we're talking about we're actually working with FDA. We are working with FDA to make this a process that can be approved and have a BLA for it. So the idea is that very similar to a big company. If a big company has several centers there, there is a, you know, there there is a, you know, a mother basically company there, and they have several manufacturing center there. And the BLA is basically showing comparability of all the centers doing the same thing there. So you can do the same idea for a nonprofit organization, and we are working with nonprofit organization to be a BLA holder. And multiple groups there, they can do it off the shelf in a clean room, in a closed space. They can do their own process very quickly and extremely cheap. And then the idea again, collecting the cells and giving fresh back to the patients immediately, in a 2 or 3 day turnaround time, it's going to be very appealing for many of the diseases, at least for cancers and, diseases.
2: Thank you. I think we need to break. It's coffee break time. Thanks, everybody. Terrific panel.

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Tonight on UCTV.

if you see that someone is tight and they're constantly resisting, regardless of how fast you're stretching their arm, that is a red flag that should actually prompt immediate evaluation for other conditions that might be neurodegenerative or treatable, like neurotransmitter disorders. So be on the lookout for that very rare form of tone.

0: Alexis Smith, Snake Path, 1992.
1: Alexis Smith lives in Los Angeles and thinks about cultural myths and how they affect our lives today. She had made a big, beautiful collage for the lobby of the Brooklyn Museum of Art in New York that was 60 feet wide by 20 feet high. And it pictured a snake coming down out of the mountains and kind of becoming a road

0: through the orange groves of Southern California. And so we went to the library to look at the model for the expansion of the library. And there was this slope going up to the library. And she said, why don't we make a real snake path going up to the library? The serpent of knowledge from the Garden of Eden. You can see its great head as it points its tongue toward the library at the top. And then as you walk down, you discover right away that this is not your normal path. It's raised, it's sort of crowned like a snake back. It's an unusual path. And then you come across the little garden at the top, a Garden of Eden with forbidden fruit, the fig, there's a pomegranate, there's a date palm, and there's an apple tree. And then the bench on the inside has the quotation from Thomas Gray about ignorance is bliss, 'tis folly to be wise. And then you can walk on down and you encounter a book, a very large book. It turns out to be Milton's Paradise Lost. And then this quotation on the front of the book that is, and wilt thou not be loath to leave this paradise, but shalt possess a paradise within thee happier far. This sort of sets up the metaphor for the university as paradise. But like Adam and Eve, once you get your knowledge, you have to go out beyond the Garden of Eden and into the world.
1: And a project of this quality wouldn't have been possible without working hand in hand with designer and fabricator. In this case, Andrew Spurlock, a widely respected landscape architect, and Klaser Tile Company. They worked very closely with Alexis in the making of this piece.

One question is asked is, I had a high-risk cancer, treated with surgery, my PSA is undetectable, or I had radiation, and after radiation with or without hormonal therapy, my PSA is very low and stable. Do I need additional treatment? And our most recent analysis suggests that if you have a low PSA afterwards, you don't need additional treatment without either reaching the PSA cut point or having disease.

I was diagnosed with cancer in March of 2015. I was traveling for business and found myself in a great deal of pain. I just couldn't handle it anymore, so I flew back to Grand Rapids, Michigan, where I'm from, and my son took me right to urgent care. And once I got to urgent care, they said, "You're going right to the hospital," and 5 hours later, I was on the table. And they're saying, "Guess what, you've got an abscess, you've got cancer, and unfortunately, it's metastasized to your liver, and it's also moved to your lungs as well." As you can imagine, your world turns upside down. I went right on to a chemotherapy treatment, and my tumor was reduced. So it was a positive sign. We were thinking that was going really great, and then the metastases, it came back. I was clear for a little while, and all of a sudden it came back again. And my physicians said, "You know, we've got to look for another alternative. Let's look for some new hope."

They approved me in May, and I started the process, I think, in June of this year. And I've responded incredibly well to it. In the last three scans, which I have every 6 weeks, they're showing that there is no metastases in anywhere in my body. They, I guess, were quite blown away because I guess they didn't expect it to be so quick or to be that complete. I wish I could come to see the people that spend day after day working over the bench, looking over a microscope, everyone that had been so committed and so driven because they want to make a difference in people's lives. And what I wanted to do today was share it with you and say, it has, and I'm proof of that. I can't thank you enough. And I'm so honored, again, to be with all of you today and to share this with you.

We are not smart enough to figure out where the innovation is going to come from. Mm-hmm. And so we need to try a lot of things that don't work. And anyone who does research knows stuff goes wrong all the time. If you're right all the time in research, you're probably working on something that's incredibly boring. So you have to push the limits, and I think that's the only way you get innovation.

My name is Paul Tugood. I'm an orthopedic surgeon here at Zuckerberg San Francisco General Hospital. I treat trauma patients, injured patients, and I also perform elective hip and knee replacements. On this video, we're going to talk a little bit about the recovery process that is typical after one of those procedures. So after surgery, patients wake up in the recovery room, what we call the post-anesthesia care unit. And I'm happy to report that most of the time, most patients' pain is pretty well controlled. Patients are groggy after surgery, and it takes them a couple hours to wake up and feel more normal. Some patients will have some nausea that will require medication. And yes, some patients will also have pain that we can usually keep well controlled with pain medications. After you're done being in the recovery room for a few hours, most patients will then go up to their normal hospital floor where they'll be staying for the duration of their stay. And every day during your hospitalization, you really only have two goals. One is to keep your pain controlled, and we do that with a combination of intravenous and oral medications. And the other one is to slowly get more mobile, to slowly get up and out of bed. On the first day after surgery, that may just mean swinging your legs over the side of the bed. And then by days two and three, we're hoping that you're walking down the hall with the assistance of a nurse or a physical therapist. As long as everything goes well, most people are in the hospital for 2 to 3 days after a hip or knee replacement. So most patients will have their surgery on a Tuesday, and that means some patients will be leaving on Thursday and some patients will be leaving on Friday. There's no written rule about when patients leave. It's really when they're ready to go. So whenever you think they're going to be safe to discharge is when patients go home. And that's generally, as I said, 2 to 3 days after surgery. So it's important to understand after hip and knee replacement that most patients don't have zero pain. However, it's also equally important to understand that most patients have their pain well controlled. And by well controlled, I mean that their pain is good enough that they're able to get up and out of bed and work with therapy on getting mobilized. Recovery after hip and knee replacement is not a single point in time. Rather, it's a process. So patients are acutely recovering for the first 2 to 6 weeks after surgery, meaning that it's very clear to them that they've had recent surgery, they have some discomfort, they're not able to do all of their normal activities. Usually by the 6 to 12 week mark, patients are feeling substantially better. Life may not be totally normal for them, but they're certainly feeling better than they were acutely after surgery. And then between 3 months and really up to a year after surgery, patients continue to improve. The trajectory of that improvement is not as acute. They're improving smaller and smaller amounts every day. But people will continue to notice easily up for a year that their motion, that their discomfort, that their ability to walk is improving for that long a period of time. After surgery, while patients are in the hospital, everyone sees a physical and an occupational therapist. And these are the individuals that help you start the process of getting up and out of bed and returning to your normal activities. So simple things like putting on your socks and shoes, walking down the hall, going up and down stairs. These are all things that you're going to work on with the therapist while in the hospital. After the acute hospitalization, most people will continue to see a therapist in some fashion. And it depends on where you discharge to after the hospital stay. For those patients that go to a rehab facility, there will be physical and occupational therapists at that facility that will work with you on a daily basis to improve your mobility. For patients that are doing well enough to go directly home after surgery, they will either have a therapist come to their home and work on things at their home, or they may go to the physical therapist's office to work on therapy as an outpatient.

0: So people are always curious about what their function's going to be like after a hip or knee replacement, and it's a complicated answer. Certainly, the main reason we do these operations is to get people's pain better and therefore their function better. And I do expect patients to notice that postoperatively. So some patients may notice before surgery they have difficulties walking long distances and going up and down stairs. And I expect symptoms like that to improve after surgery. That's, again, the reason we do these sort of operations. However, we don't change the entire patient. We just change their hip or knee pain. And so while I expect people to walk down the street more comfortably, go up and down stairs more comfortably, we don't routinely take people from walking down the street and turn them into marathon runners. But their basic functions, we do expect them to perform with less pain and at a higher level. After hip and knee replacement, we know that patients are at a risk for developing blood clots in their legs, and these can be dangerous. They can go to the lungs and cause significant problems, including death. Because of that, all patients after surgery go home on some form of blood clot prophylaxis to prevent this problem. For many patients, for the first 2 weeks, that involves giving themselves an injection of a medication called enoxaparin. This is a medication that's very effective for preventing blood clots, and that's why we like to use it. However, it is an injection, so patients need to be mentally prepared for that postoperatively. The nurses will teach patients how to do that on the hospital floors before they discharge. Fortunately, it's just a two-week period where patients have to give themselves an injection, and after that, we usually transition to an oral medication, aspirin, for another month to continue to reduce that risk, but without the need for a needle stick on a daily basis. After patients are discharged from the hospital, they of course have an incision over their knee or over their hip. Fortunately, very little needs to be done with that incision. After discharge from the hospital, we usually just recommend that people maintain a dressing on it. They don't need to change it on a daily basis or anything like that. We usually just recommend that the same dressing that was put on in the hospital is maintained there until they follow up. Redness and swelling is often normal around a hip or knee replacement, but what is not normal is drainage. So the only time we typically worry about redness and swelling is if it's associated with that drainage, with the leakage of fluid onto the bandage. So if you just have redness and swelling, that's usually normal, not something you necessarily need to contact your hip or knee surgeon for. But if you have the new onset of fluid leakage, of drainage from the incision after you leave the hospital, that is something that we want to know about because that could be a sign of an infection.
1: You're watching UCTV, University of California Television.

0: 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We'll talk about, this is kind of our introduction and plan for today. We'll talk about the pain definition, historical perspectives around pediatric pain, different pain pathways, pain assessment, pediatric chronic painful conditions, and treatment approaches. So to start off, most importantly, kids are not little adults, and pediatric pain is not the same as adult pain. There's actually quite a significant number of differences. So the International Association for the Study of Pain defines pain as an unpleasant sensory and emotional experience associated with actual or potential tissue damage or described in terms of such damage. This is critiqued because nonverbal or preverbal individuals and those who are cognitively impaired may not be able to describe their pain. So historical perspectives around pediatric pain is as recent as the 1980s, physicians were still questioning whether neonates and infants experience pain. Recent research has shown that not only do they experience pain, but also there are long-term consequences.
1: They also found that needle-nail patients in our intensive care units also have disrupted eating cycles, disrupted sleeping. There's increased pain perception, subsequent pain experiences, and then there are memories of childhood pain that can lead to trauma. Later on in life, there's a really wonderful researcher named Melanie Noel, who's in Canada, who does an awful lot of research around memories of pain, and particularly early memories of

of infants that are in the intensive care unit or are children that undergo surgery, and they found a very strong link with those memories of pain to trauma and also PTSD type symptoms, as well as difficulty with pain later in life. So let's talk about pain pathways, because that's probably the start of where of how we can discuss pain, how it's perceived differently in pediatric patients from adults. So this is a review of the pain pathways for those that have maybe joined in previous talks. This may have been reviewed during those. So I'm just going to go through that to start. I'll just start with the diagram. So when pain is felt, it's initially felt at something called a nociceptor or a chemoceptor. That's where there's a receptor that transmits either chemical signal or a touch or tactile signal that is then sent to the nerve, the local nerve. So we have something called a peripheral nerve, which is the nerve that's kind of outside of our spinal cord that runs in our body. And when it travels back to the spinal cord, it's called an afferent pain fiber. So first we get the signal that's sent along the nerve. Perhaps let's say it starts in the foot. It's sent along the nerve up the leg to the spinal cord. There's an area in the spinal cord where the all that information comes in called the dorsal root ganglion. It then enters into the spinal cord, crosses across the spinal cord, and goes up the opposite side of the spinal cord in a pain track called the lateral spinal thalamic tract. It then enters something called the reticular formation and then goes up into the thalamus, which is part of the brain. We call it the relay center. And from there, the information is sent to multiple different parts of the brain, including different parts of the brain that are involved in emotional responses, stress responses, and also parts of the brain that would locate exactly where that pain is, which is called your somatosensory cortex. This is just showing you different types of the sensory receptors that we have. There's different ones that are located. So there's some that are free nerve endings. There are some that that are corpuscles, that are tactile corpuscles to tell us pressure sensation and tell us different things like that, or vibration. So these are kind of all really important where we gather our information to send it to the spinal cord. We talked about how then the pain fiber goes into part of the spinal cord. Well, there's actually there's different types of nerve fibers, and the three types that are most important for pain sensation are named C fibers, A beta fibers, and A delta fibers. They come into a very specific part of the spinal cord. And that's what this diagram is showing us, is that in the layer one of the spinal cord, which is shown in the picture, you can see the A delta fibers enter there. In layer two, the C fibers enter, and in layer three through five, the A beta and A delta and C fibers come in. So that's where kind of all of our pain fibers come in. Now, there's a lot of different areas of the spinal cord that are not as much involved in pain. That's these layers here. They're more involved in motor response. And one layer is very important in particular. It's called layer five, and that's where there are key neurons here, key nerves here that are involved in something we call a wind-up phenomenon. It's these nerves here that can get very, we would say, sensitized or very excitable about pain. And this is a very key important area that is studied in chronic pain development and different pain phenomena, because this area in particular here, if these nerves get very excitable, we can see a lot more pain easily sent up to the brain. Then we move along. So now we've gone from initially where we get the pain coming in to the spinal cord to now all of the places in the brain that are involved in pain. We have as we said, the somatosensory cortex, which helps us localize where the pain is. We have the hippocampus, the amygdala. These are involved in the emotional, these are tied to emotional responses with pain. And then different areas like the prefrontal cortex and anterior cingulate cortex. And some of those can be involved also in memory of pain. This is showing what we call a functional MRI. So that's where

where we do an MRI of a patient. And the functional term is that there is a radio tracer that is placed in the patient. It's usually related to sugar. Sugar goes to areas that are active. And so there's also this, also a dye that's attached to these kind of sugar type molecules. And it goes to the area that's really active and excitable. And we can see in the adult versus the infant, there's different areas that are involved. Different amounts of those areas are involved. This is where they compared a similar sensation that they're doing. Basically, they're provoking pain in a location like a heel stick, and comparing it between the adult and the infant and showing how it is different in the infant from the adult. So important. So not only are what we just discussed, which are the ascending pain pathways, but the descending pain pathways are very, very important as well. So for descending pain pathways, that's where actually our brain sends signals down to our spinal cord that can influence information that's actually coming up. So basically parts of the brain can actually inhibit pain information from coming up to the brain. So this is what the descending pain pathway looks like, where actually, again, certain areas of the brain from the limbic system and the somatosensory areas send information to the thalamic area, which again, we said that's the relay center, and that sends it back down different parts of your midbrain into the spinal cord, and it inhibits those other neurons sending information up. And that's really, really important. And why that's really, really important is because what they found are that infants do not really have development of the descending pain pathways, which means that what can happen is, unfortunately, infants are unable to inhibit all of the pain sensations that are coming, that are being sent up the spinal cord into the brain. They don't have that downward inhibition, and they actually could feel more pain than an adult. So moving forward, a good question that people always ask is, when can a fetus feel pain? So what's discovered is that free nerve endings develop around 7 weeks. Thalamic projections to the cortical subplate develop around 12 to 16 weeks. Afferent fibers, which are those fibers that come in and go upward, connect at 23 to 25 weeks. And then afferent and spinal fibers reach maturity at 23 to 25 weeks gestation. Noxious, which means painful stimuli, causes changes in a fetus, like increased heart rate or things like that at 25 weeks gestation. And then we generally consider 26 weeks is the age at which a basic level of pain processing is present. However, this is still controversial, still being debated, as emotional and the cognitive centers involved in pain are not fully developed at this age. So how is pain processing different in adults versus infants? Well, again, as we just said, the descending inhibitory systems are not fully mature. Infants are more responsive, again, to the noxious and tactile stimulation. And they become very, we use the term sensitized or hypersensitive to painful stimuli, and it occurs much earlier and sooner than in an adult. In infants, the spinal cord dorsal horn receptive field, so the area of the spinal cord that receives information, is much larger and more excitable, and information that comes up can cause an even more prolonged response compared to adults. So we see changes in reflexes that are more exaggerated, and also we see both sides involved in certain reflexes. We know that the C fibers, which are our pain fibers, continue to mature over the first 2 to 3 weeks postnatally in a rat pup, which rats are conventionally used very similarly as a similar time frame as human infants. And that's why we do a lot of our research in the rat population, because they have a very similar timeline in the postnatal period. Noise susceptive, which are pain-producing factors, increase in concentration in the primary afferent cell after birth in the rat pup. And then opioid receptors, which are present at birth and may alter the response to pain, but they are not fully mature at birth, and it takes a period of time for them to become more mature. So
So you'll see that maybe if anyone who's on this call has any children or any knowledge of kind of treatments for pediatric procedures, you'll see that oral sucrose is commonly used before a tissue breaking procedure, like a heel stick done in infants

or even a vaccines in infants when they're very young, and it's found to attenuate behavioral and physiological responses to pain. It's found that this pain reducing effect is mediated by the brainstem. It's only effective with certain types of food, so sucrose like sugar or sodium if a patient is sodium depleted, and it's called ingestion analgesia. It functions to defend the eating from ending. It protects the infant so that that they can continue to eat, which is a vital important function. And the pain relieving properties stop when the eating is over. However, what they found is that although the infant's behavior may change, they may look better observationally, their pain scores may look different. When they actually did an EEG or a recording of the brain activity, they found that actually that there was no change, and that those same areas that would normally become active in pain still are active. It's not like they're not active, so they still remain active. So the bottom line is that although it affects some functions, it does not affect all pain relieving properties. And so it actually doesn't fully relieve pain. So how do we, I think another important question in adults versus children is how do we assess pain? So pain assessment is different in the pediatric patient and the adult. In the adult, the standard for pain assessment in the adult has always been a self-report measure where the patient is asked to quantify the severity and pain on a numerically associated pain scale. But in children who are pre-verbal or developmentally delayed, this may not be possible. So common adult scales include the visual analog scale, the verbal rating scale, the numerical rating scale, and these are all what we call ordinal data outcome measures, and they usually are on a scale of 0 to 10. As you can see in the diagram, the numerical rating scale is at the top scale of 0 to 10. The verbal rating scale would be the non-mild, moderate, severe scales, which are linked to those numbers. And then the visual analog scale requires a patient to be able to look and see on a line where their patient would be, or where their pain would be, I'm sorry. So what they found is that the visual analog scale and the numerical rating scale is better than the verbal response scale in terms of sensitivity. The numerical rating scale may be easier to use than the visual analog scale because you'd need clear vision to use the visual analog scale. And all are great. All of these scales are great, remembering, for acute pain, but not great at determining chronic pain or pain that's been present for longer than 3 months. So what scales do we use in pediatric patients? Well, we frequently use the Wong-Baker FACES scale. So the Wong-Baker FACES scale is a self-report scale that uses similar ordinal data outcome, which is the outcomes are tied to a number, a numerical value. It was developed by Donna Wong and Connie Baker. It was originally created for children. It's usually children 3 years and older can use this, and it has a good correlation with the visual analog scale and has good sensitivity. There's some confusion around the Wong-Baker scale, and that some people think that it's, you look at the patient's face, and if their face is crying, then they're a 10, or if they're smiling, they're a 0. It's not our observation of the patient. It's the patient looking at this scale and the patient pointing to how they feel. So it's not our observation of the patient and how they look to us. It's how, when they look at these faces, they feel. Do they feel like the happy face, or do they feel like the sad crying face? So drawback of self-report scales in children is that, obviously, again, nonverbal or preverbal patients and those who are cognitively impaired may not be able to describe their pain using this progressive pain scale. And the International Association for the Study of Pain has acknowledged that the inability to communicate verbally does not negate the possibility that an individual is experiencing pain and in need of appropriate pain management. Therefore, we have other assessment tools for patients that cannot verbally tell us and be able to use these visual scales. So some pain assessment tools have been developed to include behavioral observational tools and physiologic measures. It must be stressed, however, that a complete pain assessment is more than just a number. So although we're trying to quantify pain on a scale, pain is more than a number. So in pediatric pain in particular, we always do want to evaluate the impact of the pain on the patient's quality of life. We want to estimate the impact of pain on the patient's functioning.
And then we're going to target our therapeutic measures on that. And we have evaluate the effectiveness

effectiveness on the measures of these things. So some observational behavioral tools have been developed. So two researchers named Butner and Fink found that behaviors that were reliable, specific, and sensitive when predicting pain medication requirements in nonverbal patients were facial expressions, vocalization or crying, leg posture, body posture, and motor restlessness. And these behaviors have been included in a variety of observational pain tools. So we'll start with some of those observational behavior pain tools. So behavioral measures of pain include behavior checklists that provide a list of pain behaviors that are marked as present or absent. The extent of the pain is estimated on the basis on the number of the behaviors present at the time of the assessment, and behavior rating scales incorporate a rating of the intensity or frequency and duration of each behavior. So one of the scales is called the FLAC scale. It's called the face, legs, activity, cry, and consolability scale. It's a framework for quantifying pain behaviors in children. The five categories are facial expression, leg movement, activity, cry, and how consolable the child, the infant is. You use a score of 0 to 2 with a total of 10 points being the top number. This is what the scale looks like. So under the faces category, you would get 0 if you have no particular expression or smile. If there's an occasional grimace, frown, a score of 1, and 2 would be frequent, constant frowning, quivering chin, clenched jaw. For the legs, a relaxed position is going to get you a 0, and all the way up to 2 would be kicking legs or legs drawn up to the abdomen. For activity, a 0 would be laying quietly, moves easily. Very important, because some patients will lay very quietly but very stiff and don't want to move at all. But kind of seeing them moving easily without discomfort when they're moving is very important. Whereas a score of 2 would be more if they're arched, rigid, or jerking, would tell us that patient might be in pain. For cry, a 0 would be no cry while they're awake or asleep, and 2 would be crying steadily, whether screaming or sobbing. And then consolability would be if they're content or relaxed, they get a 0, and then up to a 2 would be very difficult to console or comfort. Even feeding, you know, using, if it's a baby, feeding them a bottle or even breastfeeding doesn't console them. Their parent being there, stroking them, talking to them still doesn't console them. Nursing staff working with them doesn't console them. Consolability is a very important factor. So what did they find about this score, the FLAC score, is that there's good inter-rater reliability, so that, you know, those people that rate the scores, the nursing staff or the physicians, whoever's rating the scores, it correlated very, very similarly between each person who would rate a patient. There's excellent validity as demonstrated by changes in pain scores from before to after analgesic administration. It correlates well with other pain scores that we'll talk about, and it was developed initially for use in children 3 to 12. However, it's been extended to preverbal patients up to 2 months old with good results. So the Children's Hospital of Eastern Ontario Pain Scale is another one. It's one of the earliest developed behavioral pain scales for 1 to 12 years of age. It incorporates 6 categories of behavior. And again, the behaviors are scored from 0 to 2 or 1 to 3. The sum scores range between 4 to 13, and scores less than or equal to 6 indicate no pain. And again, this takes into account cry, facial expression, verbal responses, torso position, so finding if the torso is inactive, up to restrained, upright, shivering, or tense. Touch, so the response to touching, if the patient's grabbing a painful area. And then legs, if they're at rest or how the legs are. So this has, again, a good inter-rater reliability following surgical procedures for children's ages 1 to 5 years old, which ranges from 90 to 99%. The scores correlate with child self-report of pain during injections. It's been found to be sensitive for effects of medications. The drawback is that the length is very cumbersome. So bedside nurses, when they're performing these scales, want something that's not as cumbersome, doesn't take a long period of time. You don't want to spend a lot of time determining if your patient's in pain. Obviously, a scale that's shorter is better, so we can immediately find out the patient is in pain and how do we respond. And they also found that it's a bit the inconsistent scoring system among the categories. Another scale that was developed is called the comfort scale. It was developed for use in the intensive care unit. It consists of 6 behavioral and 2 physiological measures. A physiological measure means things that we can monitor, like the blood pressure or the heart rate. Each measure has 5 response categories. It allows detection of

subtle changes in the child's distress, and it was developed for use in preverbal patients from 0 to 10 years of age. This one, as you can see, includes alertness, calmness, respiratory response, physical movement, blood pressure. So we look at blood pressure. This one includes that physiologic measure of blood pressure, heart rate, muscle tone, and facial tension. So that this scale is a bit more involved, takes a bit longer time, but it was found to have good inter-rater reliability, good correlation in mechanically ventilated patients. And later studies validated the scale for use as a postoperative pain instrument instrument as well for children after they have large surgeries like chest wall surgeries or abdominal surgery. Another scale that was developed is called the University of Wisconsin Pain Scale for preverbal and nonverbal children. This one is, again, composed of 5 behavior categories with 4 descriptors for each. Overall rating is not a sum. Instead, a score is assigned on a 0 to 5 scale based on the clinician's judgment relative to the assessment. And the scoring scale does not allow as much for flexibility. It's been tested and it has good validity and reliability. Finally, this pain scale is more found to be used in developmentally delayed patients. This is the non-communicating children's pain checklist, and it's particularly postoperative version. It's a checklist of 27 pain behaviors across 6 categories. Each behavior is scaled on a 0 to 3 point scale based on the frequency of observation of that behavior over a 10-minute period, and the scores of all the items are summed up to get a final total score. This is particularly used in, again, cognitively impaired children, and it showed good inter-rater reliability, but it was found to be very cumbersome in clinical practice. So let's move on. So we kind of know a little bit more about pediatric pain systems and how they're different than adults. We know how we now can determine if a child's in pain. So let's talk about some common pediatric painful conditions. So just like adults, children can have acute or recent short-lived painful conditions are chronic, long-lasting painful conditions. Pain can be nociceptive, which means that it's pain that's produced by a stimulus that's kind of touching a pain fiber. It can be visceral, which means it's in the abdomen or inside in our internal organs, or it can be neuropathic, meaning it can be related to an injury to the nerve itself, just like in adults. Children can develop painful conditions that are seen in adults, which may be similar in presentation, or some have interesting differences. Pediatric pain management may be guided by adult pain management literature and techniques. However, it's often adapted to fit the pediatric setting. And when treating pediatric patients, parental involvement is extremely important, and parental agreement with the treatment plan and support is an absolute necessity. When we're treating a pediatric patient, we're not just treating the pediatric patient, we're also working with the parent at all times. And it's extremely important that the parent is bought in and that the parent agrees with the plans, and the parent often will help implement some of the treatments or therapies, such as taking a child to physical therapy, or having the child do certain activities at home, or providing the child that medication. So it's extremely important the parents involved. So some chronic pediatric conditions fit into categories just as in adults. So orthopedic ones would include, just as in adults, there's a disorder called complex regional pain syndrome, and we do see that in the pediatric population. There's another, there's some other syndromes and these are a little bit more specific to pediatrics, like slipped rib syndrome, which is a condition where the ribs may move next to each other and cause pain. There could be conditions in the back where there is a fracture of part of the spine or a congenital abnormality, which we see, what we call a pars interarticularis fracture, which is common in pediatric patients that we'll see. There obviously are fractures that can happen of the extremities, orthopedic fractures that happen that can lead to chronic pain afterward. And then there in the pediatric population, there are unfortunate genetic disorders that can lead patients to have more frequent fractures. I unfortunately treat a patient that has had 8 fractures in their legs since they have been born, and they're now 8 years old. And so there are, just like the adults, they can have fractures, but we see often a lot in the pediatric population, a genetic component can be part of that. Rheumatological issues like rheumatoid arthritis, there's a juvenile form of that. We see pain syndromes in the adult world, they might use the

term fibromyalgia. That term is not used in the pediatric population. We use different terms, but we may see that. Neurologic conditions, migraines are incredibly common in the pediatric population. Chronic daily headaches are common. We see peripheral neuropathy, which is where there is an issue with a nerve. The nerve itself is injured, and that can be, just as in the adult population, related to chemotherapy, related to chemicals that are going to cause that, also related to other forms of what we call small fiber peripheral neuropathy, which is small nerves that can become damaged. We see nerves that can get entrapped, like in the adult world. So there can be scar tissue that forms around a nerve and causes pain. We can see the same gastrointestinal issues like inflammatory bowel diseases like Crohn's disease or ulcerative colitis happen in the pediatric population. We see pancreatitis. So we have a very strong center here at UCSF for pancreatitis in pediatric patients where we do total pancreatectomy, islet cell autotransplantation procedures, which is where we remove the pancreas and put the islet cells, which are the cells that create insulin in the body, back in to the patients and to treat their pancreatitis. And so pancreatitis is a very common, to us at least, UCSF condition that we see. We also see functional abdominal pain syndromes as we'd see in an adult. We see endometriosis as a gynecological issue that is seen in the adult world, and pelvic pain. Genetic disorders that we see in the pediatric population include things like Ehlers-Danlos syndrome, which is a syndrome where you have ligaments that unfortunately are lax and loose and stretch more than they normally do, and that can cause bony pain and muscle pain. We see nerve disorders like Fabry disease, and then we can see also something called Charcot-Marie-Tooth or a Charcot foot, which is another nerve-related issue. We can see TMJ, just like in the adult population. We can see oncologic cancer pain, and we can see also sickle cell disease is another common disorder we see in the pediatric population. So one of the ones that I talked about was complex regional pain syndrome. It is known in the adult world, but I would say it's been over time found in the pediatric world. And complex regional pain syndrome is probably one of the most well-known chronic pain disorders in the pain world. And unfortunately, for quite a period of time, there was a thinking that pediatric patients did not have this. However, we now know that pediatric patients actually do have this. So just going to go over a brief history of this and then go over the differences between the adult and the pediatric side. In 1864, a gentleman named Silas Weir Mitchell published a book called Gunshot Wounds and Other Nerve Injuries that was based upon injuries he found in army and military patients. He then published a prior book was published called Injuries to Nerves and Their Consequences. And then later it was discussed in 1916, the role of the sympathetic nervous system. The sympathetic nervous system, as a reminder, is your flight or flight nervous system. So if you see, say you're out in the woods and you see a bear, it's the nervous system that's going to immediately increase your heart rate, dilate your eyes so you can see far to run away, cause you to increase blood flow to your lungs so you can breathe faster, and get everything ready so you can run away. And so they found that the sympathetic nervous system is very involved in this disorder. It was later discussed that reflex sympathetic dystrophy was a term or name they described, and later it was renamed to complex regional pain syndrome. So to go over complex regional pain syndrome, there's two types. Type 1 is where there's been no known direct nerve injury involved. And type 2 is where there's been a direct nerve injury. It's due to an actual documented direct nerve injury, such as a gunshot wound to a nerve. Basically, then there's the final category is not otherwise specified when it doesn't fit all the criteria. So complex regional pain syndrome is where there's injury to a nerve. And then the responses, we see painful nerve pain in an extremity. And then we see additional changes. We see, as you can see in the picture here of the patient's feet or hands, we see swelling of that extremity. We can see color changes. We can see altered sweating. We can see alteration of the muscle function in that foot or hand. We can see change in the skin. And so there's a bunch of different stages that have developed, the hot stage, the cold stage, and the atrophic stage, which is where the skin can slough off.

and different things like that can happen. So in pediatrics, it was, as you could see, the initial timeline started in 1864. It was noticed in adults, but it wasn't until 1971 that there was a case report of a child. And then in 1978, there was another case series of 24 children that occurred with a lower extremity predominance versus the adults, which is an upper extremity predominance. So what is the hypothesis here is that the peripheral nervous system is heavily involved. The sympathetic nerves become altered, and there's also this type of neuropathy where the nerves actually themselves are injured. The central nervous system gets involved. We talked about those wide dynamic receiving nerves and wind-up phenomenon, and that's where it's thought that now the spinal cord nerves get sensitized from all this information being sent. And then there's an impaired descending information sending down from the brain to the spinal cord. And then also there's also a contribution of psychological factors that can modify this. So very importantly, the pediatric versus adult forms of this disorder. In the adult, the age of onset is usually 46. In pediatric patients, 12 years old. Gender, more likely in both cases to be female. The extremity involved, usually in the adult patients, it's upper, whereas pediatric patients, it's much more common to be a lower extremity. Usually the most common patient is going to be your young soccer player or a patient that's in an activity that involves the lower extremity, running around and using the lower extremity. Inciting events are usually fractures in the adult population, and in the pediatric patients, usually it's a minor injury, maybe no fracture, but a sprain. More common to see skin changes or trophic changes, hair and skin changes, and less common in the pediatric population. Resolution of symptoms in the adult population is highly variable, whereas in the pediatric population, it's variable, but much more common to have a resolution of your symptoms. In the adult population, we see a lower relapse rate, and in the pediatric patient, more common to have a resolution of symptoms, but have a relapse later in life. Small fiber neuropathy is part of this. This is where we discussed CRPS. It's believed that it's a type of small fiber polyneuropathy. And they believe that this is involved in pediatric patients. There's a researcher who is in at Massachusetts General Hospital, who's a neurologist, who kind of looked through this and found that in the pediatric population in particular, when we found patients that were coming in with nerve-related conditions in the pediatric population, that when we actually evaluated them and did a skin biopsy, we found a reduced number of neurites. And the belief is that this relates to an immunological disorder. But this is, again, somewhat controversial because there may not have been the best determination of number of neurites, density, et cetera. In pediatric patients with CRPS, there's been some of that fMRI data that's been done, which is where we do an MRI with a sugar radio tracer that's placed. And one of the researchers that I trained with in Boston looked at the data in pediatric complex regional pain syndromes and found there were activation in these patients, again, of sensory, motor, emotional, pain sensory areas. There was changes in the brain of these patients. So actually in the brain, there were changes as to what parts of the brain were involved, what parts of the brain responded to pain or were involved when pain was activated. So they basically placed the patient in the MRI scanner and would stroke the foot, if it was the foot of the patient that had CRPS, and see what areas of the brain became active. They found that activation of the brain regions remained after the stimulus ended. And they found also that when you stroked the non-affected CRPS limb, it showed similar results on the MRI. So this is just kind of some of her fMRI data showing the response to brush sensation on the left and cold on the right. So you see kind of different areas that become involved when we're using a brush sensation or cold sensation of those areas. The picture, unfortunately, is blurry, but basically what the MRI showed was that you see reorganization in complex regional pain syndrome in the pediatric patients. You can see where the hand normally would be, the representation of the hand in the brain and the somatosensory cortex would be, it was further extended past that area, and it was on, and you could also see the unaffected side included. So there were some changes that were in the brain that they found in these patients. Psychological factors in complex regional pain syndrome. So there's a gentleman who's a researcher at Children's

Hospital of Philadelphia, who researches complex regional pain syndrome and found a high level of parental enmeshment, parental marital discord, childhood learning disabilities, and sexual abuse was very common in some of these chronic pain disorders. They also found the higher degrees of emotional distress, higher pain scores, higher functional disability, and increased scores in anxiety, depression, and somatic symptoms. The Budapest criteria is used to diagnose CRPS. Due to time, I'm just going to move along, but there's a couple of different things that we were talking about, like sensation, changes in temperature, skin color, swelling, muscle changes, things like that, that are need to be found to diagnose this disorder. And this is some of the research from where I trained, showing that actually a rehabilitative approach to treating these patients worked the best. So for further information, this was a paper that I published with my colleague at Boston Children's on pediatric patients with this disorder. So moving on, the treatment of pediatric pain. So medications we use are often, that are used in adults are often used in children, but they're dose adjusted based upon body weight. Medications can include Tylenol, nonsteroidal anti-inflammatory drugs like ibuprofen, opioids, medications that are of the gabapentinoid class like gabapentin, tricyclic antidepressants, selective serotonin reuptake inhibitors or other antidepressants, and then topical medications. These are all used commonly also in pediatric patients, just they're used in a different manner. They're all dosed milligram per kilogram and monitored closely. Very importantly, there are certain drugs, though, that that we have FDA warnings on. So they're, the medication codeine commonly was very used in pediatric patients for a very long period of time. It's an opioid medicine that is, if you've ever heard of morphine, et cetera, it's kind of a prodrug to morphine. So codeine was found, unfortunately, to lead in pediatric patients to significant respiratory events. So patients that would have problems breathing even after one dose, or overdose events that were happening with codeine. And so the FDA has restricted the use of this medication, particularly in pediatric patients, both codeine and tramadol, which is another opioid medicine that we commonly use in the adult population, has been restricted because of this. The reason being is that these two medicines are both metabolized or broken down by a specific enzyme, which can be, due to genetics, different in different patients. So you can have, we can have people that the enzyme that breaks down the codeine to turn it to morphine can actually break it down much faster. They're called ultra-rapid metabolizers. And unfortunately, then the patients are exposed to a much higher dose of morphine and they get an overdose. And so this is why now these medications have been restricted in pediatric patients specifically. We do the same thing as in pediatric patients as we do in adults. So we can do nerve blocking procedures. So in the adult that might show up for an arm surgery, we might numb the nerves to the arm that, you know, to make them more comfortable afterward. We do the same in pediatric patients. It's the same thing. We can perform them in the operating room just like we would do in adults. However, the difference is often we do this while a patient's asleep. No 3-year-old is going to allow you to do this procedure while they're awake, and it's actually much more unsafe. There is a registry throughout the United States called the Pediatric Regional Anesthesia Network, or PRAN, where they've collected data from over 26 organizations and have found that performing this procedure, place the numbing medicine near the nerve, that procedure performed underneath general anesthesia is actually safer in pediatric patients because there's a lower risk of injury, that the patient may move, et cetera, and become injured. And so it is different than adults, because in adults, we would normally place this in an awake patient. And it's considered safer in an awake patient because they can provide feedback. Local anesthetics we use for this, so numbing medicines are of the class of local anesthetic. So you've probably heard of Novocaine or Lidocaine. Well, we use different medications in our pediatric patients. We use a medicine called Ropivacaine, which is a similar drug. It's just a little bit safer. It leads to less effects on the heart. So if there were, for instance, an overdose that happened, so if this medication got into the bloodstream, it's less likely to alter the heart's function or injure the heart. And then we use medicines like chloroprocaine, which is another one of these

0: space is down in the what we call the caudal space, or the area right above your bottom, it's more available for us to place medication. So you might hear that a pediatric patient gets a caudal epidural, which is different than the other than an adult patient, because it's much that space or that area is more anatomically available to us. And because of because pediatric patients have differences in their weight ratio in their body, the amount of their water ratio in their body, so the amount of water ratio that they have versus an adult, we see differences in how the medicines are broken down and how they are metabolized in the body for not only our medications that we provide orally or intravenously, but also our medicines that we provide in the epidural area. This kind of goes over that, what I was just talking about, that some of these medications bind more to certain circulating metabolites, and so they get found. The neonates have a lower concentration, so they get less found, so there's a higher free amount circulating. And then there's different, I just talked about the differences in the local anesthetics and how they're metabolized. And then kidney function, particularly, so infants and neonates are known to not have fully mature kidney function, and so we have to be really careful with dosing our medicines, because it's very different than an adult that has normal functioning kidneys. Pediatric patients' kidneys aren't fully formed when they're born, and it does take a period of time in the infant period for that to develop. There are higher risks in pediatric patients of some of these medications that we just talked about, the local anesthetics. Because the reduced protein binding, decreased clearance in the liver, because some of the liver functions are not fully formed. There's some changes in the heart. So infants rely on their heart rate very much for the output of their heart, the blood flow output of their heart, versus adults, which is a little bit different. So a lot of this can lead to differences in things we might see, even if a patient were to present with having too much of this medication. It might look different in a pediatric patient than an adult. So moving on, so another treatment is rehabilitation. So very, very important. I want to really emphasize that rehabilitation is pretty much a very strong mainstay of pediatric pain treatment. We really use physical therapy, occupational therapy, and psychological treatment, and often we combine them all together to treat a pediatric patient with chronic pain. We focus on their function. We focus on return to physical abilities, school, social activities, sports, return to normal sleep pattern. I ask about these questions every time I see a pediatric patient. These are all the things I ask about. We really want to make sure that a pain number isn't just getting better, but actually their function is getting better. And so this has, again, been shown to be very effective in pediatric patients with pain. And finally, we talk about psychological treatment. We talk about how there's a very increased risk in pediatric patients with pain of anxiety, depression, PTSD. PTSD, again, perhaps from prior pain-provoking procedures when they were younger or events that happened. Parental enmeshment, which is where parents are very involved, over-involvement. Pain catastrophizing, which means that any kind of painful stimuli is considered a 10 out of 10. Sexual abuse treatment in this form may involve mostly cognitive behavioral therapy, but also we use biofeedback, talk therapy, pain coping tools, distraction techniques, and we also may use medical management for severe psychological treatments. So I've gotten to the end now, so we're going to open up for questions. One last thing I wanted to do was tell everyone about Pain Awareness Month. So September was Pain Awareness Month. The Society for Pediatric Pain Medicine, which is a society I'm very involved in, we created a fast facts for general population or other providers to be able to see. And we also created tips for pediatric pain management. And just wanted to point out that there's a lot of resources for pediatric pain there on this forum. So Society for Pediatric Pain Medicine has a resource website, then International Association for the Study of Pain. There's a special interest group in pediatrics. Those are all great sites for resources on pediatric pain. So just wanted to provide all these resources to everybody. And then I'm happy to open up for questions.
1: Dr. Bareiki, that was an excellent talk. And I agree with you, children truly are not little adults, especially after hearing your talk and learning so much about that. There are a few questions, and I am some of these questions are very interesting, and I'm interested to hear your response. I know you went over these treatments

0: therapies that you offer. Do you know, or do folks in the pain pediatric field, do they utilize vitamins such as turmeric or magnesium for children to help with pain as well?
1: So there are certain vitamins that are absolutely studied and used. So one in particular, so riboflavin and high dose riboflavin in particular has been used for headaches, pediatric migraine. In particular, it's used as a prophylactic treatment for migraine. And so we work with the pediatric headache clinic here at UCSF, and they are very focused specifically on migraine treatment, and they recommend as a preventive treatment to many of their patients high-dose riboflavin. Vitamin C has also been studied and been found in pediatric patients to be helpful with certain nerve disorders, particularly CRPS. And so my colleague William Bernal, who does a significant amount of patients, he takes care of a significant amount of patients with complex regional pain syndrome or CRPS, often advises vitamin C usage. Mm-hmm. I've had patients, families who have used turmeric, and they've tried using turmeric as well, but I am not aware of I'm not aware of any pediatric literature supporting the use of turmeric.
0: Okay.
1: For pain. Okay.
0: Now, you mentioned chronic migraines, and I know for adults, sometimes we utilize Botox for chronic migraines. Do you utilize that for some of your pediatric patients for chronic migraines? Do you know if there's an age cutoff for the Botox utilization?
1: Good question. So one of my colleagues who is at University of California, Irvine, her name is Shalini Shah. She trained an adult in pediatric pain, recently published a study showing that the use of Botox for migraine prevention in pediatric patients was actually very effective and successful. And I do know that it is part of the treatment algorithm at UCSF. I do not know the age cutoff, however, that they use. I'm not exactly certain of the age cutoff that's utilized, because unfortunately I don't do as much pediatric migraine because we have a very dedicated headache center that does that. But it has definitely been shown with research to be helpful as a preventative measure for migraine in pediatric patients.
0: Okay, great. That's good to know. Another question, we have a couple from the chat group, and another question came in. Does puberty affect the processing of pain or the doses of narcotics?
1: That is a really good question. Puberty can, that's where we might see, hormonally mediated things. So around that period of time is usually when our endometriosis patients present. So our patients that, go through puberty and now female patients are menstruating, is around the time that we might see endometriosis. So this is when I might start seeing more pain, pelvic pain, things like that starting to develop. And those are the patients that I'm seeing between the ages of 12 and 14, et cetera. That's where that pain patient population may come and see us. Scoliosis, if you're aware, it actually through puberty is when, if you have scoliosis, is the period of time right prior and going through puberty is the time that you can see the most significant issues with scoliosis accelerating. And it's a period of time where patients, where they're heavily watched and monitored, whether they need to be braced or go through surgery. And that's when a lot of the patients present it with pain, back pain, although ask any back surgeon who does scoliosis surgeries, they will tell you that scoliosis does not cause pain, and it's in the textbooks. There are patients that will have, that do have pain, although they will state that kind of scoliosis doesn't cause it, but that is kind of the time that we might see patients that present with pain, particularly in their, thoracic area of their back, their upper back. So as they're going through puberty is another period of time.
0: I was just going to say, it's a very interesting time in a child's life, and there's so much going on, even with infants and children, that they go through growth spurts. So, there's hormones related. There's so many changes that happen in different time periods. So you can see there's a lot going on. So I respect the fact that this is its own field, and you're here to serve them. I can definitely say it. there's a lot

0: to stay on top of with this population. So I think we're very grateful that we have pediatric pain-trained individuals like yourself. There are several questions from the forum that I'd like to introduce to you, if that's okay.
1: Sure.
0: I have a question that asks, can chronic pediatric pain lead to long-term physiological changes in children?
1: That is a good question. So what, you know, some of, if you, well, long-term kind of some of the, as you saw, some of the fMRI data show that chronic pain can cause cortical reorganization in the brain, which leads to, again, altered areas in the brain that are going to be involved when a patient feels pain. So as I presented some of the complex regional pain syndrome information that they found in Boston was that actually, yes, there are some changes that occur, structural changes. There's changes in upregulation of certain receptors and chemicals and signaling that's known to occur. So definitely chronic pain can. And then not only, you know, there's so many things that are coming out that people talk about in terms of pediatric experiences of pain and how that affects. There's such a large amount of literature coming out around the memory of pain and pain memory and how not only psychologically, but how physically the body has memory of pain that are coming out of a lot of different researchers now. So definitely, yes, it can lead to long-term changes. However, what we say about pediatric patients is that they are neuroplastic, which means that they still, through their teenage years, there are changes that can happen in the brain, in the spinal cord, in the nerves. Different parts of the nerves are still being developed and altered and changed. And so they are what we call neuroplastic, which means we can actually make changes to, if there are changes that happen, we can try to change them back. And they're much more plastic or flexible than an adult patient.
0: Thank goodness for that. I can tell you that. That's good to know. So another question from the chat, are there studies of pain responses among populations from different cultures around the world? Is the first part. And then similarly, might pain sensitivity be partly inherited?
1: So there are, I don't know if anybody in the lecture series talks about cultural differences in the perception of pain. So here's, I just found this patient was so intriguing to me. So there was a patient that I saw who had, he was from Thailand, he unfortunately had an injury. He was on the back of a motorcycle with his father, and they had a terrible crash accident, and he had what's called a degloving injury to his leg, which means that like the skin and muscle and all of that had been degloved from his leg. And he was presenting for a reconstructive surgery. And I saw him, and his perception of pain was so different than a lot of patients that I feel like I see, in that he, I offered him things we could do to improve his pain or make his pain better. He had, issues with sensation. And he very much was like, well, this is, I'm used to living with this. I'm not worried by it. I'm not as troubled by it. Him and his father both explained to me that in Thailand, people actually are proud that they, go through painful things and that they've kind of been through it and that they've survived through it. And it's a badge of honor in certain ways. And they saw it differently. And so actually I offered him all these treatments to try to help him feel better. And no, I don't want it. He's a 12-year-old boy. No, thank you. I don't want that. So it was really interesting how culturally he, his culture very much has a very different perspective around pain. And then I'd say in terms of sensitivity, are there pain genetics in pain? Definitely. Another story was a very interesting story. When I was at Boston Children's, there was a little boy who we actually genetically typed. He came to our pain clinic because he felt no pain at all. This little boy, his parents described, they knew something was different with him because he ran out into the snow when he was 2 years old without clothes on. I guess he's in a diaper on, ran outside and jumped and played the snow and didn't feel the cold and didn't feel discomforted by the cold. And so his parents were like, something is wrong here. And as he got older, he'd have painful things that they would think would be painful and didn't bother him. And it was found actually that he's insensate to pain, and they

0: we genetically typed him and found that there was a mutation in part of his genetics to make him actually not feel pain, which actually, if you don't feel pain, that's actually not a good thing, because he didn't know what to avoid and he'd injure himself and not know and have like a chronic wound or have something that he wasn't aware of happen that he needed to be fixed. So there definitely are inherited conditions of pain where you can have increased pain sensitivity, or in this case, in this patient, decreased pain sensitivity.
1: Interesting. Very interesting. Thank you so much, Amber. What a great talk. It was an excellent talk and some great questions, really hard questions, and you were able to answer all of them. So thank you so much.

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So on June 22nd, 2020, some 200 mourners filed into Atlanta's historic Ebenezer Baptist Church to pay their last respects to 27-year-old Rayshard Brooks, shot to death 10 days earlier by Atlanta police officers. Reverend Raphael Warnock, Ebenezer's pastor and soon-to-be U.S. senator, delivered the eulogy. He opened with a cautionary note about the dangers of COVID-19, the need to social distance, but then he pivoted and he said, there's another virus in the land and it's killing people. There's COVID-19 and there's what I call COVID-16-19, and they are both deadly. We've been trying to beat back this virus of racism since 1619. Mass incarceration is its latest mutation, but it is an old virus that kills people. You don't have to be shot down by a police officer for racism to kill you. You don't have to have access to healthcare that will kill you also, if you don't have access to healthcare. If you've got crumbling schools, there are more ways than one to kill somebody. So Rayshard Brooks spent his life navigating this system, barely dodging death's bullet. By the spring of 2020, everyone close to him believed the young father of three would prevail. Just 10 days before being laid to rest, Brooks had spent a lovely day celebrating his daughter's blessings, 8th birthday. That night, he pulled into a drive-thru line at Wendy's restaurant in Southwest Atlanta. Slightly inebriated, Brooks began nodding off at the wheel and eventually fell asleep. When honking vehicles couldn't rouse him, a Wendy's employee called 911. Officer Devin Bronson arrived on the scene and determined that he might be intoxicated. But rather than allow him to sleep it off or walk to his sister's house a few blocks away, he called for backup. Officer Garrett Rolfe arrived and proceeded to perform a pat-down and a field sobriety test. Brooks spoke passionately about needing to make his daughter's skating party the next day. He asked more than once if he could simply leave the car and walk to his sister's house, and they refused. The breathalyzer registered a blood alcohol content slightly above the legal limit. The moment Officer Rolfe tried to cuff him is when Brooks decided to fight back. He pulled his wrists and set off running. The two officers got a hold of him, but he struggled to restrain him. Brooks then grabbed Bronson's taser and punched Rolfe in an effort to get away, but not before Rolfe tased him. Brooks managed to flee while firing the stolen taser, but missing badly. A second later, Rolfe fired two bullets into Brooks's back, one piercing his heart. And as he lay there bleeding out, Rolfe proceeded to kick Brooks, and Bronson stood on his shoulders. They waited over 2 minutes before rendering medical aid. Now, the officer's actions surprised no one who had ever witnessed encounters between police and Black people. We've come to expect this kind of behavior from a system of policing rooted in anti-Blackness and a warrior mentality. What struck me was Brooks's actions. His desperate attempt to escape told his life story without words, and it laid bare in strobe-like fashion the history of Black fugitivity in the modern world. I saw a fugitive trying to escape the clutches of a slave patroller. I saw a posse preparing to string him up to a tree and douse his body with kerosene. I saw a Black man who had known the inside of a prison cell, terrified by the prospect of returning to a cage, losing contact with his children, and further jeopardizing his chances to make a living. Now, Brooks had been on probation for 5 years and had another 6 to go. He'd been dealing with the criminal justice system since he was 10 years old. He spoke about these challenges to a nonprofit group called Reconnect 4 months before he was killed. In the 8-minute video interview, Brooks indicts the system for treating the incarcerated, quote, as if we are animals. He says, by you having this so-called record, it's hindering us from going out in public to, you know, try and provide for us so far as getting a job and getting ourselves back on track. It's hurting our kids, and it's taking away from our families. Now, besides the barriers to employment, Brooks had to navigate strict curfews, mandatory classes, pay a litany of fines, perform community service,
meet regularly with his probation officer, and try his best not to violate the law. So a DUI on probation would have sent him back to prison. He had been arrested in Ohio several months earlier because he moved there without telling his probation officer. His father, whom he had met for the first time in 2018, lived in Toledo, and Rayshard was relocating there with his family. He had gotten a job, but by violating the terms of his probation, he was forced to return back to Georgia, which is a poignant conclusion given the historical and symbolic importance of Ohio as a safe harbor for fugitives from slavery. And it goes back to Georgia. Rayshard Brooks was not about to return to, quote, being locked in a room for 23 hours a day. "I'm not the type of person to give up," he said at the close of the interview. "I'm gonna keep going until I make it to where I want to be." The autopsy report determined the cause of death to be homicide. However, one deadly encounter with police in a Wendy's parking lot does not explain why he couldn't make it, why he was especially vulnerable to state-sanctioned violence. To put it bluntly, Brooks and many thousands before him who died at the hands of the state were casualties of COVID-1619, or more accurately, COVID-1492. They were the latest casualties in a 500-year-old war that birthed the modern world, a war built on the theft of humans, of land and water, indiscriminate murder, violation of customary rights, dispossession, planetary destruction, and outright lawlessness in the name of law and order. Sometimes war was declared, the war on drugs, the war on crime, the war on terror, the war on subversives, the war on migrants, the war on savages. Mostly, it went undeclared. The police are trained to combat and trained for combat and tend to see Black people in low-income communities as potential enemy combatants. Now, the persistent killing of Black people at the hands of the state cannot be reduced to a failure of law or government to rein in rogue operations.

operations. The police are just the tip of the iceberg. Cops and vigilantes may serve as the final executioners, but in war, determining the cause of death is a complicated matter. To fully understand who or what killed Rayshard Brooks and countless others requires a different kind of autopsy, a historical postmortem that can lay bare the structural conditions responsible for premature death. In other words, we need to examine the blood at the root, as it were, the racial, class, and gender terror at the base of our system of exploitation and wealth accumulation. The blood at the root is gendered racial capitalism, which is simply a way of saying that capitalism and the exploitation, inequality, and class divisions it creates is inseparable from the racist, cisgender, heteropatriarchal social order in which it emerged, flourished, and reproduces. So making a killing, actually I'll keep this up there, employs a method of historical autopsy to reveal the hidden relationship between policing and capitalism. So taking as my starting point Ruth Wilson Gilmore's oft-quoted definition of racism as the state sanction and or extra-legal production and exploitation of group-differentiated vulnerability to premature death. Actually, let me jump. Oh, that one. Yeah, that's the slide I want. So you can actually see the chapters of this book. So what I do is I reconstruct the lives and life worlds of selected victims of state violence in order to uncover the policies and processes that rendered them vulnerable to premature death in the first place. Each chapter opens with a single causality, or a single casualty, rather. An account of their death, a genealogy of their life, and a history of the world that strangled them in their communities. Before the gunshots, chokehold, blunt force trauma, needle, and the like, there was the slow violence of unemployment, suppressed home values, predatory lending, underfunded schools, food deserts, public hospital closures, a shrinking welfare state, an expanding carceral state, and the hazards of living in proximity to toxic waste dumps, freeways, bus barns, and oil and gas production facilities. So these policy outcomes are the source of chaos and disorder, and the role of the police is ostensibly to restore and maintain order, right? That's ostensibly. So making a killing demonstrates how police, in tandem with other state and corporate entities, are engines of capital accumulation. Government revenue, gentrification, the municipal bond market, the tech and private security industry, in a phrase, the profits of death. Now, I'm not the first to argue that the police function to protect property over people. This argument really is as old as police itself. Making a killing is an attempt to deepen our understanding of the political economy of policing that accounts for its racial and gendered character and for the myriad ways in which Black resistance and survival strategies shape police policies and practices. Okay, so the book structure and the questions that inform it owe a great debt to historian Peter Linebaugh, who's a great friend. His magnificent book, The London Hang, Crime and Civil Society in the 18th Century, which I suggest, it doesn't matter if it's not in your field, you should read it. It's a beautiful book. It examines capital punishment as a mode of class and gender discipline, thereby exposing the foundational role of law in the early formation of modern capitalism. He called 18th century England a thanatocracy, a government that ruled by the frequent exercise of the death penalty. The exercise of thanatocratic power was not limited to legal execution alone, but as he puts it, extended in manifold ways to war and genocide. Linebaugh conducted his own historical postmortem on the men and women sentenced to death and hanged at the Triple Tree in Tyburn, England. Calling his methodology Tybernography, he reconstructed the lives, life worlds, and livelihoods of the executed, where and for whom they worked, the wages they earned, the rights they won and lost, and the crime, quote unquote crime, that brought them to the gallows. Now, most committed crimes against capital, you know, you could kill someone and get sent to the New World, but if you steal something, you will be hanged, right? And that means either taking property to which they were once entitled,

and we could talk about that, taking control of their labor time, outright robbing the moneyed classes, highway robbery, and taking the lives of fellow proletarians, present and future. As London's working class contested the boundaries of private property and immiseration under the nascent industrial system, the state created a new disciplining body, and that is the police. Policing entailed a wide range of activities: spying, arresting smugglers, beggars, idlers, gamers, recruiting and disciplining labor, patrolling ships, streets, waterways, and colonies, suppressing riots, even surveilling and subjugating London's growing black population. Above all, the police protected property and commerce. And yet, Limebaugh cautions against treating workers as a noble enemy of capital by making clear-cut distinctions between, say, social banditry on the one hand and predatory crimes on the other. It is the immiseration of the working class that gives rise to various forms of property crimes among and between the poor. Now, just as so-called black on black crime cannot easily be delineated from the policies that produce poverty, precarity, incarcerality, and illicit economies regulated through violence, the distinctions between crimes of resistance and the violence and theft that occurs frequently within subjugated and oppressed groups are always blurred. So whereas the London hanged committed crimes against property, the people I write about were killed for insubordination, failure to show deference to armed agents of the state, standing in the way of property classes or property interests, or simply being black and poor. But the absence of crimes against property does not mean property did not matter. Criminalization begins with the original crime of capturing and turning Africans into property, rendering their efforts to seize freedom a crime against property, that is to say, a violation of the rights of their putative owners. In the post-Reconstruction era, as Khalil Muhammad demonstrates, modern science grounded in social Darwinist principles further legitimized the association between criminality and blackness. Criminality became a racial trait, an incontrovertible fact, shaping police policy and practice over black communities. Now, let's see if I got it. Actually, I'll leave that up there. That's gonna come soon. So Making a Killing looks specifically at policing in the neoliberal city. And granted, some of the chapters go back to the 19th century, but my main obsession is from the 1970s on, when the federal cutbacks and the global slump of the 1970s left a lot of municipalities financially strapped. Urban police departments simultaneously became financial burdens, as well as new vehicles to generate revenue. The war on drugs became the military arm of the neoliberal turn, managing social crises, or as Loic Wacant puts it, social insecurity. And it created the erosion of the social safety net and absorbing more public funds to fuel police and prison expansion. This led to more aggressive policing, new technologies expanding surveillance and military capabilities, ballooning budgets, as well as an increase in misconduct and wrongful death claims. So with cops protected by qualified immunity, the exponential rise in settlements pushed revenue-starved municipal governments deeper into debt. Police violence became a major source of internal tension as small groups of organized black cops and civilians attempted to change policing and fight racism within the force. The defeat of these efforts set the stage for the current state of war. Now, it also set the stage for the current abolitionist movement, expressed most widely in the Black Spring protests of 2020. Now, calls to abolish the police and prisons and to shift resources to housing, universal health care, living wage jobs, universal basic income, green energy, and a system of transformative justice are not new. But these kinds of proposals never gained this level of popular support or were taken seriously before the spring of 2020. I would say 2014, but 2020 was really a turning point in many ways. Demands that were once considered pipe dreams
suddenly

seem viable and even necessary. Now, the shift didn't happen overnight. And just to be clear, I'm not saying that the shift is permanent. Lost that. That window has closed in many ways. And I don't want you to misunderstand what I'm saying here. But it was a window. But my main point is that it was a window that was open a long time before that. And that is that nearly three decades of organizing, scholarship, political education, and coalition building explain why so many people can even mouth the words defund the police or abolish the prison, let alone understand and embrace the idea. So we wouldn't be here without Angela Davis's books, Are Prisons Obsolete? And Abolition Democracy, or if Michelle Alexander's The New Jim Crow had not become a runaway bestseller. We wouldn't be here if a new generation of activists hadn't devoured, discussed, and debated the abolitionist anti-capitalist writings of Ruth Wilson Gilmore and Mumia Abu-Jamal, Miriam Kaba, Gina Dent, Joy James, Dylan Rodriguez, Beth Ritchie, Andrea Ritchie, Alexis Pauline Gums, Julia Opara, Erica Miners, Dean Spade. I mean, I could go on and on and on. There's many, many names. And of course, we wouldn't be here without if we hadn't had a vast network of radical Black and multiracial movements, a new abolitionist movement waging war on American thanatocracy. And they include groups which I write about in the book, like Dream Defenders, Black Youth Project 100, Movement for Black Lives, Million Hoodies, Movement for Justice, Asada's Daughters, Let Us Breathe Collective, Hands Up United, Millennial Activists United, and so on. And many others that I discuss in the book. Now, what many, but not all, of these organizations share in common is an assumption that the abolition of the carceral state, which includes the police, is inseparable from the abolition of capitalism. Now, I struggled with how to proceed to kind of give this talk today because I was trying to figure out whether I should just sort of give a case study, you know, from the book or talk about the entire book. And I decided to, on the latter, to kind of talk very broadly about what I'm trying to do with this book. But I will underscore, you know, some key points of interventions I'm trying to make in each chapter. So the book begins with a prologue about the life of Jordan Neely, which I won't talk about. We could talk about in Q&A, but you know, I interviewed family members of his and done some really deep research. It's not a long prologue, but there's a lot of things about his life that in some ways mirror the entire book, every aspect of it, from you know, police violence, gendered violence, to substance abuse, which I talk about as well. So after that, and after the introduction, chapter one briefly sketches the evolution of police from colonial militias and slave patrols to professional departments responsible for protecting property and maintaining class, racial, gender, and sexual order. Though I said much of this focus on policing under neoliberal capitalism. Now, besides looking at the obvious things, you know, we know the obvious things, so-called broken windows policing, the 1994 crime bill. The chapter and the entire book actually examines things like the uses of fees and fines and civil asset forfeiture as sources of municipal revenue, much of it extracted from poor Black people, poor Black and brown people. Some states permit law enforcement agencies to keep seized assets even if there's no conviction or indictment. And in cases where agencies are required to return property, the process is a bureaucratic nightmare. I don't know if anyone's had this stuff forfeited before and try to get it back. You know, even if you've done nothing, it's very, very difficult. As Jackson Smith shows in his forthcoming book, forfeiture functions as an informal tax on capital flows in the underground economy, money that is generally shrouded from the IRS. And it all adds up. So between 2002 and 2018, the Department of Justice and the Treasury and 42 states seized over $63 billion in cash and property, $42 billion under federal laws, $21 billion under state laws, and 70% of all forfeited property was cash. That's a lot of money. And I also look at things like, you know, how the police are organized, which begs the question, are cops workers?

Nicole Siegel perceptively calls them violence workers, arguing that they fall within a category of laborers tasked with executing authorities' coercive functions, the military, private security, corrections, and so on. And therefore, the police, quote, are, this is her words, are the human scale expression of the state. So there were attempts to unionize, famously the Boston police strike of 1919, but efforts of sort of traditional labor unions, such as the AFL-CIO, which did have unions in the 1930s and 40s, failed, in part because for the state, the police function as a domestic military and therefore subject to military discipline. A 1946 opinion piece, and you don't believe me, but you know, the editorial board of the LA Times summed it up. And it said that this is why the LAPD can never be unionized. And it wrote, they wrote, the police force is in effect a military force, which must obey the lawful orders of superiors without hesitation or reservation, and must not have any divided allegiance. And by divided allegiance, you know, they're talking about no allegiance to striking workers, for example, right? Who are dispatched to manage or crush. Officers were encouraged to join the Fraternal Order of Police, which was not a union. It lobbied for increases in police budgets, promoted and promotes departmental loyalty and morale, reinforces racist and anti-working class law enforcement practices. And by the late 1960s and 70s, the situation began to shift in ways I think are really interesting. First thing that happened was black police officers around the country began to organize their own protective leagues in response to urban insurrections, racist police violence, workplace discrimination, and corruption. So black police groups such as the Guardians in New York, in Connecticut and Pittsburgh, Officers for Justice in San Francisco, the Black Police Officers Association in Oakland, and the Afro-American Patrolmen's League in Chicago and Atlanta understood protective to refer to black communities rather than their own jobs. And I'm not saying everyone in these organizations, but those that took leadership. And I want to really emphasize the timing of it. This is like 1968. So if there's an opportunity for a shift in consciousness among black officers, that's it. This is not a, I'm not making a case for why we need to hire black officers, because I got my ass kicked by a black officer. So I'm saying this is not what I'm trying to say, but this is something about that moment that's important. In any case, Cincinnati Sentinel Police Association, for example, was founded in 1968 specifically to combat racism and brutality and to improve community police relations. The best known example, of course, is, and the most radical, was the Afro-American Patrolmen's League, founded in Chicago in 1968 to address the excessive discipline meted out to black officers over time. And it ultimately developed a vision of policing as an anti-racist model of public safety aimed at eliminating police violence and finding effective strategies of stopping street violence and crime. The AAPL president, Renaud Robinson, wrote a weekly column for the Chicago Defender called Black Watch. And he quoted Fanon and Malcolm X. And he supported the Black Panther Party and called for the redistribution of the nation's wealth. Those are his words. He compared the Chicago Police Department's presence in black communities to that of overseers and colonizers. He did not subscribe to the bad apple theory or consider police violence to be an aberration. And you could read, I write quite a bit about it in the book. The Chicago Police Department and Mayor Daley invested almost as much energy waging war on the League as they did on the Black Panther Party. Members faced repression and reprisals. Renaud Robinson was arrested several times. They were suspended, their pay was docked, there were threats of termination, and vicious misinformation campaigns. The AAPL filed suits against the Chicago Police Department and persuaded the federal government to investigate the department's record of discrimination and police misconduct. The other factors that had an impact on that period
was the global slump of the 1970s, the decline in municipal revenue, and the concentration of urban poverty. So violence work actually increased in this period. You might call it a speed up. Crime rates did rise, but the cause of the speed up was not the crime rates, but the ideological and legislative push to lock up more people. The violence work of mass incarceration is not simply a matter of the introduction of more draconian legislation or sentencing mandates, but requires the extractive work of producing prisoners. The strike wave of the 1970s, the escalation of protests, the general distrust of cops, urban decline caused by capital flight, white flight, a growing illicit drug trade, reductions in city services, not to mention municipal budget cuts, which began the process of turning police into generators of revenue, all contributed to a general speed up and growing malaise surrounding police work. So when we think about the strike wave of the 70s, that include cops who are going on strike as well for different reasons. So in Cincinnati, like elsewhere, the Fraternal Order of Police blamed liberal judges, criminal justice system, and civilian review, and of course, black leaders for allowing criminals to run amok. In March of 1979, 600 wives of police officers calling themselves, quote, United for Police and Community Service, marched on City Hall to demand more powerful weapons and protective equipment and to condemn any criticisms of police officers. Sounds familiar. 2 months later, police officers staged a one-day strike which succeeded in winning their demands. So what are their demands? High-powered 357 Magnum weapons, expansion bullets, and bulletproof vests. You would think a raise, you know, might be in there, you know, or like benefits or, you know, more time off with the children, free daycare, you know, none of that stuff. The police unions exploited white fear, community fears of crime, blackness, and cops' fear of replacement. Police unions devoted more time to fighting civilian review, supporting conservative mayors, monitoring and opposing liberal judges, lobbying for increases in state-of-the-art weaponry, and backing statewide campaigns to restore the death penalty. So today, the role of police unions is to protect cops from liability in doing violence work on behalf of capitalism. Qualified immunity, a legal defense created by the Supreme Court, shields law enforcement officers and government officials from being held personally accountable or financially liable for violating people's constitutional rights. In other words, they are not responsible for settlements or judgments against them for misconduct. Union contracts include provisions that would disqualify misconduct. Disqualify misconduct complaints, and then also grant officers a waiting period before being interrogated after an incident, place limits on officer interrogations, or provide information ahead of time that would allow cops to align their stories with available evidence. And we've seen this over and over again. It also allows them to remove past misconduct investigations from an officer's file. So that's not a new struggle. That's actually was written in a lot of these contracts. And requires cities to cover legal fees and paid leave while under investigation. Cities have also been saddled with skyrocketing costs of settling police misconduct cases. Qualified immunity protects officers from any financial liability. And so because the total cost of settlements and judgments usually exceed city budgets, cities cover the shortfall by what? Issuing municipal bonds. They're dubbed police brutality bonds. These neoliberal financial instruments shift the cost of police misconduct to the public. The bonds used to cover misconduct settlements and judgments are general obligation bonds, which means the money is earmarked for projects that do not generate any revenue at all, leaving taxpayers responsible for paying the debt, whose terms prioritize who? The bondholders, over and above the city's budgetary needs. And this is where Wall Street comes in. I'm not going to mention all those numbers, but it's worth to check them out. So banks underwrite and manage the bonds and deal directly with the bondholders. Financial institutions, in order to have that role, they collect fees for the services which, along with interest,

increases the real cost of settlements. So there are no limits on how much banks and financial institutions can profit from these bonds. So for example, in Los Angeles between 2008 and 2017, police brutality bonds amounted to about $71.4 million, plus an additional $18 million to cover interest paid on the bonds and the fees for managing the bonds. So in other words, taxpayers end up paying $89.4 million for police misconduct. And you know, schools could use that money, I just thought. By far the worst example of how finance capital profits from police violence can be found in Chicago. And by the way, my Chicago chapter is 100 pages. It's like a book, and so my editor's killing me about this, but you know, Chicago's so special because it's not only like the capital of every single terrible thing that the police do, but it's the capital of the most vibrant abolitionist movement, probably on certainly in North America. I mean, and there's so many movements, and I've got them all in there. In any case, Chicago leads all other cities in payouts for misconduct and wrongful death cases. And part of it has to do with the torture cases, which we could talk about. But between 2010 and 2017, the city paid out a total of $709 million. But given the interest rate over the life of the loan, the city is estimated to owe about $1 billion to bondholders, plus another $7.1 million in underwriting fees to Goldman Sachs, Wells Fargo, and the Bank of Montreal, and Mesirow Financial Incorporated. Now, the failure to change police practice and use of force policy cannot be attributed simply to opportunism or finance capital, or blamed entirely on the power of police unions. Private corporations, in particular, have demonstrated their commitment to a robust militarized police force by investing in police capital improvement bonds, public debt securities issued to finance equipment purchases and capital improvements to police properties. So corporations, as well as some universities, I won't name them, but there's a lot, that have actually donated generously to private police foundations. So the National Police Foundation, originally called the Police Development Fund, was established in 1970, created by the Ford Foundation, which backed it with about $30 million in private grants. The foundation was established in response to the mass rebellions in America's urban centers during the late 60s. Over time, they became conduits for corporate finance, to finance police, to influence policy, and to introduce hardware and technologies in which they actually have a vested interest. So Amazon, Bank of America, Starbucks, Google, Microsoft, and Target, or Target as we say, are just a few of the police foundation's biggest corporate donors. Police foundations enable departments to purchase equipment like surveillance technology, guns, ballistic helmets, drones, et cetera, and directly assist officers with bonuses or legal fees with no oversight or public input. And by the way, when those cops went on a kind of blue strike, as it were, after Bronson and Rolfe actually were about to be indicted, they were fired actually for their on their job after killing Rayshard Brooks. They went on a strike and they were paid by police foundations so that they'd have, it was like their strike fund, right? And I think that's important to remember. In any case, they continue to function as private research and development arm for law enforcement, especially in the area of technologies of surveillance, data mining and management, and the growing field of predictive policing. And so for donors, the purpose of R&D is investment. They are not performing a public service. And I talk a lot about that in the book. So chapter two, you know, traces the origins and consequences of the neoliberal turn through the tragic death and life of Walter Vandermeer, who was a Harlem kid who died of a heroin overdose in 1969, just days after his 12th birthday. Now he suddenly became the poster boy
for the new war on drugs, prompting a flurry of articles, legislation, drug education programs, and theater pieces. And I was actually growing up in Harlem. He was only a few years older than me. And the night he died was the night, I'll never forget this, because it was a big deal in New York at the time. And that's why I'm writing about him. And it's about policing, as I'm gonna show in a second, but he died on the night the Jackson 5 premiered on the Ed Sullivan Show. And everybody was watching it. If you didn't have a TV, you know, you went to someone's house. That was like a big deal. And then the next day, that was the news. In any case, turning Walter Vandermeer into a symbol obscured the actual cause of death, which is embedded in his family story, intergenerational poverty, racism, urban divestment, immigration policies. His father was from Suriname, policing, poor schools, and a woefully inadequate social services bureaucracy. So while Vandermeer was not killed directly by police, his death was weaponized to criminalize drug addiction, attack social welfare, expand urban policing, prioritize punishment over therapy, although it's tricky because both were happening simultaneously, and advance Big Pharma's methadone market. Simultaneously, the state waged a covert campaign against radical groups such as the Black Panthers and the Young Lords, which had begun developing natural, community-centered, effective ways to resist the drug economy and attack addiction, which put them in an opposition to the methadone industry. And methadone, they're paying all the city council and all the state representatives. Anyway, these are folks who claim dope is death and pushers are the enemy of the people, while identifying the real killers as racism, poverty, the police, and above all, capitalism. They considered the flood of heroin a manifestation of US imperial and chemical warfare, which they tried to counter through political education and community-based detox programs. And of course, you know, we recently lost Mutulu Shakur, who was really the lead person doing acupuncture and acupressure to detox. Now, the state not only crushed the very organizations addressing addiction by non-chemical, non-carceral means, but deployed the police department deeply involved in the drug trade. So by 1969, the narcotics division of the NYPD was arguably the second largest heroin dealer in the city outside of the Lucchese crime family. And I'm not making that up. Look it up. Read my book when it comes out. The state not only crushed what might have become a new abolitionist culture of care, but the institutions charged with protecting children like Walter never broke its ties to the racist police state. In other words, Walter was caught in a carceral web before he even took his last shot. And part of the story is how he ends up being moved from boys' home to juvenile detention centers throughout. He and his brother, actually. And his brother, Tony Vandermeer, is a professor now at UMass Boston. You should look him up because they're fighting a battle to save Black studies against my former dean of the School of Education, who is just reaping havoc. I mean, just look it up. But the point is that Walter was like 9 years old, 10 years old, in a carceral system. They wouldn't even put him in the same place. I mean, Tony is like writing these letters saying, please, can put my brother so we can be in the same place, and they wouldn't do it. And then the school, and this is the thing that's shocking, the school expelled him, not suspended him, expelled him at age 10. What do you do? So when he died, he had just turned 12. He had just turned 12. Anyway, the same can be said about Timothy Thomas, which is chapter 3, the subject of the Cincinnati Rebellion. But, you know, in some ways, his last shots were delivered from a police-issued Smith & Wesson revolver. As the 15th Black man killed in Cincinnati by the police over 6 years, Thomas's death in April 2001 incited the first major urban uprising of the new century. He was pursued for unpaid tickets, which is why the title of the chapter is The Price of the Ticket, which turned into outstanding warrants
but he was a casualty of administrative violence

in his course of arms. So between 1995 and 2001, police made an average of 2,300 drug arrests per year in Over the Rhine, a neighborhood whose total population barely exceeded 7,600 in 2000. Meanwhile, the city, the Chamber of Commerce, the Urban Land Institute, private home ownership shifted public funds from social services to underwriting private development and placed a moratorium on new low-income housing, built up the Arts District, established more businesses, restaurants, art galleries, and a jazz club. And the new settlers got the land, but the people were still there. Fear of the black poor spawned a cottage industry for cops looking for extra work, because they didn't get that pay raise. They got guns, but they were still struggling financially. It was a security guard working at one of the restaurants that spotted Timothy Thomas because everyone knew him. It wasn't like he committed a crime. He was walking on the street, and they knew he had warrants. He chased after him, called the cops, and they killed him in the alley because of tickets, right? So Thomas's story and those of other victims of police violence and the history of Over the Rhine neighborhood where Thomas died provide a window into a century of state-sanctioned war, land grabs, corporate tax breaks, capital flight, organized abandonment, black resistance, and police reaction. I tell the story of Over the Rhine from the 19th century all the way up. It's a very interesting place. Cincinnati became the model for both 21st century urban policing and 21st century anti-police rebellion. A lot of the practices you see in 2014, turning the flag upside down, burning down the police, they did all that stuff in 2001, all of it. And a terrifying case study, of course, of the long history of gender racial capitalism. Now, 3 weeks after the vigilante George Zimmerman killed teenager Trayvon Martin, a white off-duty police officer named Dante Servin fatally shot 22-year-old Vikia Boyd. And Boyd's story, which is my Chicago story, the subject of chapter 4, was overshadowed by Martin's, largely because of gender, and partly because the press in Chicago treats black homicides as routine. That's where you get the Chirac. Right-wing apologists for police shootings always point to Chicago as proof that black people kill each other more frequently than they are killed by cops, perhaps. But the Chicago Police Department was arguably the city's biggest armed gang. And in many ways, Boyd's death resembled a gangland shooting. And it's not a story of bad apples. For over half a century, torture, harassment, even assassination were standard procedures in the Windy City, sanctioned and authorized by all other branches of government. We know this because of Chicago's radical history of resistance to police repression, stretching back from the murder of Fred Hampton and Mark Clark to the torture victims under police commander John Burge. But lurking beneath the story of anti-police protests is a lesser-known tale of how the CPD's gangster proclivities cost the city billions of dollars, as I mentioned before. And it's no question that that Vikia Boyd's family received a settlement of $4.5 million. How that actually played out, I talk about in the book, because no one ever gets $4.5 million. When you take away from taxes to other kinds of fees, it's really just almost a fraction of what you get. Because given all these payouts, you would think that the black community is full of rich people. And say, so where's the money go? So I traced the money. And, you know, and we're talking about a family that's struggling to this day. In any case, although, you know, more than 2 years passed before a kind of robust movement emerged demanding justice for Vikia Boyd, when it did, the forces represented arguably, as I suggested earlier, the most radical and broad-based abolitionist movement in the U.S., centering around organizations like Women's All Point Bulletin, the Chicago Task Force on Violence Against Girls and Young Women, BYP 100, FURY, the Chicago Alliance Against Racism and Political Repression, Recharge Genocide,
Project NEA,

BLM Chicago, the Let Us Breathe Collective, and so on and so forth, the Sada's Daughters. An entire generation of young activists and artists, almost all of them, let's be honest, trained by Miriam Kaba. I mean, you ask any of them, they all were like around her. And she doesn't try to take credit for that, but she's was such a presence there in Chicago. And you know, I don't want to center on any individual because she would hold me accountable for that. She wouldn't slap me because she's an abolitionist. But she'd hold me accountable. But I really want to give props to Miriam Kaba because there's really no one like her in terms of the role she played for young people. I'm talking about young people, young poets and artists, young activists who are trying to find their way. So anyway, the movement converged with a longer struggle to secure justice for victims of police torture and later for Laquan McDonald. And their efforts actually brought down a prosecutor, brought down a mayor, brought down top police brass, secured reparations from the city, and I would argue in large part is responsible for the election of Brandon Johnson. And they still fight. Now, change is hard. That's a beautiful picture. As evidenced by the story of Michael Brown Jr. and the Ferguson uprising, and for one thing, life was exceedingly hard for Mike Brown, his siblings, his parents, his grandparents. I mean, theirs was a world of unremitting precarity and economic insecurity, and for Brown's mother, domestic violence. Black St. Louis and its satellite municipalities were subjected to entrenched segregation, concentrated poverty, unemployment, dilapidated housing, underfunded schools, a system of policing designed to control, terrorize, and exploit working class black communities. An objective observer might look at the last century and a half of St. Louis history and call this protracted war. And I discuss war. I discuss Dred Scott, East St. Louis pogrom, the black female-led labor and tenant organizing, the formation of ACTION, the Black Liberators, Organization for Black Struggle, and other organizations all the way up to the to 2014. The young people who occupied West Florissant Avenue in the wake of the killing and public display of Mike Brown's body did not come out of nowhere, but were part of a longer anti-war movement. In part, what frustrates me is this idea that they had no background. They just kind of came out of nowhere. There was no organizing, but there's an organizing tradition that goes back. They stood up not only for Brown, but to protest, and this is important, a predatory system of policing that used citations, fees, fines, and arrest warrants to extract millions of dollars from mostly poor black communities. So don't let anyone tell you that Ferguson wasn't about anti-capitalism. You know, you gotta pay attention to what they're actually doing. Ferguson became the nation's epicenter of a modern day abolitionist movement and a model for how to turn protest into political power. Yet even as progressive black leadership class, veterans of the 2014 uprising, won seats as aldermen, city councilors, state legislators, city and county prosecutors, even mayor of St. Louis, casualties of police violence continue to mount to this day. Police budgets swelled, police unions became more strident, and the much-touted reforms were ineffectual. So whereas Michael Brown had kind of global recognition, few outside of Mississippi had actually heard of Jonathan Sanders, who's the subject of Chapter 6. So on the night of July 8, 2015, a white police officer in Stonewall, Mississippi, pulled the 39-year-old Sanders from a slow-moving horse and buggy and choked him to death. Despite eyewitnesses, the coroner determined the cause of death to be cocaine toxicity. In other words, they saw mechanical asphyxiation, but they did not, but they claimed it was cocaine in the system. Of course, they couldn't find it. Had it not been for his mother, Frances Sanders, who waged a virtual one-woman protest in front of the Stonewall Police Department, the killing of Jonathan Sanders may never have seen the light of day. This is a story of deindustrialization as well and state plunder by way of the war on drugs. Frances, who's pictured there, had worked for the Burlington Mill in Quitman, which is just about 5 minutes away from Stonewall, for most of her adult life. It was a major source of employment for the county, and when it shut down in 2002, she lost her job, like everyone lost their jobs. The following year, Jonathan had been arrested for possession and sale of cocaine entirely on hearsay testimony from a dealer who was avoiding a long sentence.
So Jonathan served 3 years in Parchment State Penitentiary and had to pay fines exceeding $5,000. After his release, he lived with his mother, trained horses, started harness racing, but was constantly harassed by the cops. In 2015, the year he was killed, the Clark County Narcotics Task Force seized his truck using civil asset forfeiture and $2,500 in cash after allegedly finding drugs on the ground outside of his vehicle. 4 months later, he was dead. Now, Francis retained two radical Jackson-based attorneys, C.J. Lawrence III and future mayor Chokwe Antar Lumumba. The Lumumba family and their comrades were part of a move by the provisional government of the Republic of New Africa to go to Mississippi, eventually take over the state and build a black nation. And they came close, because instead they built a strong political economic presence in Jackson, for which the state has waged and continues to wage a punitive campaign that is ongoing. And this is part of the story of that chapter. Tragically, Lawrence and Lumumba were pushed off the case by the mother of Jonathan's children, who managed to secure a settlement for herself and her children. But no one has been held accountable for the killing. And Frances Sanders, to this day, is still fighting. Chapter 7 looks at the surveillance, criminalization, and disposability of black women. Policing has done nothing to ensure black women's safety or reduce the alarming incidents of femicide that plague black communities. Instead, black women, especially poor women, continue to be monitored, harassed, subject to reproductive control on the pretext that they possess illicit diseased bodies. And the presumptive criminality means that they can be killed or disappeared with no corresponding investigation or concern. The chapter opens with the murder of a black trans woman, Dominique Fells, who was killed at the height of the Black Spring Rebellions in Philadelphia, and then looks back at four specific waves of black femicide: Stamford, Connecticut in the 70s, and Washington, D.C. in the 70s, Boston in the 80s, and Los Angeles between the early 80s and 2016. So groups like the D.C. Rape Crisis Center and the Black Coalition Fighting Back Serial Murders mobilized against the routine killing of black women who were almost always poor, victims of sexual violence, and regarded as disposable. Now, the chapter deals with state complicity, particularly policing, in the disappearance of black women. In fact, given the militarized landscape of South Los Angeles during the 1980s, it is easy to classify these women as casualties of war. And let me explain. The war on drugs and gangs heightened police harassment of sex workers in South Los Angeles, especially as the crack cocaine economy reshaped the sex economy. Many, if not most, of the victims were trading sex for crack or working the streets to earn money to secure drugs. Unlike addicts who trade sex for drugs without leaving the crack house, street prostitutes paradoxically enjoyed more personal dignity while being more vulnerable to violence produced by the gendered hierarchies of criminalized sex industry. Black feminists leading these movements to combat gendered violence and the murder and the disappearance of black women developed a radical analysis linking femicide to economic precarity and the state. So for example, Margaret Prescott, who's pictured there, founder of the Black Coalition Fighting Back Serial Murders. She was also co-founder of International Black Women for Wages for Housework, and had a long history of organizing sex workers and welfare mothers. So Prescott grasped the racialized and gendered economic basis for poor women's vulnerability and defended all reproductive labor as valuable work, deserving dignity, protection, and fair compensation. Long before she formed the Black Coalition, she was fighting against the very conditions that rendered all poor and working class black women subject to premature death. The Black Coalition slogan was "Count all women's lives," and has been Prescott's mantra throughout her entire political life. Although the campaigns I write about were not calling for the abolition of prisons or police, they nevertheless promoted an expansive political vision that was fundamentally anti-capitalist and understood black femicide as systemic and indirectly facilitated, if not sanctioned by the state. In some respects, their work helped lay the foundations for abolition feminism.

Finally, as I will argue in chapter 8, which is not even written yet and may actually be dropped from the book, see how it works. I'm looking at Breonna Taylor as a casualty of war, the casualty of war on drugs, and a system of policing designed to protect property and crush dissent. So she was born in Grand Rapids, Michigan, and her mother, Tamika Palmer, was part of the reverse migration of moving south, of African Americans thinking the South was safer. And the same thing with Angela Leisure, who's Timothy Thomas's mother. She moved from Chicago to Cincinnati, and Cincinnati, I think of it as the South. When you go there, you'll see it's the South, you know. Grand Rapids was undergoing severe unemployment, rising crime, and Breonna's father, Everett Taylor, was caught up in the system, caught in the web of the 1994 crime bill, and served time in some 16 different prisons. In some cases, for things for which he would have gotten probation or a lighter sentence before the crime bill. In 2016, he participated in a hunger strike and prison rebellion at Kinross Correctional Facility. And as it turns out, Breonna Taylor walked the straight and narrow and still wasn't saved. She was one in a long line of victims of the Louisville Metro Police Department. 2 decades earlier, Louisville cops killed several unarmed black men over a 4-year period. Longtime residents will say their names still: Adrian Reynolds, Desmond Rudolph, Antoine Bryant, James Taylor, and others. Groups such as Citizens Against Police Abuse, CAPA, and the Kentucky Alliance Against Racism and Political Repression took to the streets to demand greater accountability, and they never left the streets. The officers who killed Taylor worked for the Place-Based Investigations Unit, PBI. It was created in 2019. The unit concentrated on West Louisville neighborhood that had been targeted for redevelopment. It's very much like Over the Rhine. The city and the LMPD tried to bury the incident, but Breonna's mother, her sister, Janaya, and the activist community of Louisville would not allow it. They took to the streets in the middle of a global pandemic and forced the city to fire 3 of the officers involved, passed Breonna's law, banning no-knock warrants. How that's going to last, we'll see. And it also paid the family $12 million and agreed to some reforms. Yet Louisville activists know that these measures will not end the nightmare of unchecked police violence, anti-black racism, and the kind of deep structural inequality that impoverishes neighborhoods and assigns police to manage the poor and protect property. Finally, the book ends with an appeal to stop all cop cities. As of right now, there are 69 new facilities being built to train militarized police. All planned since when? Black Spring 2020. They weren't planned after the attempt at the coup of January 6th. No, they were planned, and that stuff, right, as soon as black people came out. And so I think this is an important place to end, because here, in this confrontation that we witness, is abolition, democracy, and decolonization versus American thanatocracy in action. Cop City is a story of militarized accumulation meets struggle for the commons. 85 acres of the Wilani Forest, the sacred lands of the Muscogee Creek people, from which they were forcibly removed by white settlers so it could become a plantation where enslaved Africans grew cotton for the world market, then a penal colony and prison farm, then back to becoming commons. And so now it's going to be a so-called training center for our domestic armies, to be funded by who? The Atlanta Police Foundation is going to give $90 million. Taxpayers are going to pay $33 million plus $1.2 million per year over 30 years. And that's probably going to go up. Much of it is overseen by a coalition of black Atlanta Democrats and right-wing political leaders at the state level. And as we know, the state will kill and lock up people for decades to make sure it happens. They've already killed somebody. They're already about to lock up people using RICO statutes. And here we are. Do we really think Trump is the only fascist threat before us? I mean, really? I mean, just think about what's going on right now. If that's not fascism, I don't know what it is. And I return to my brother, the Reverend Raphael Warnock. We recently got honorary degrees at Bard College, so he's like a friend,
whose warnings about COVID-19

0: 1619 ring hollow, given his support for Cop City. Think about that. There is no cure for COVID-1619 without sustained social movements, without sustained commitment to dismantling capitalism, without sustained commitment to ending war. And that requires, you know, remaking ourselves, building new communities based on recognizing the sovereignty of indigenous people, restoring a sense of the commons, and rebuilding our cities, not as sites of global finance and state violence, but as new communities governed by new values of cooperation and mutuality. And if we could win that, we can actually have a future. Thank you.
1: Powerful presentation. I guess I want to bring you back to sort of where we began. What do you make of the sort of backlash against the abolition movement, the defund movement, a certain at least consensus among the white media that it was a, quote, failure and a overreach on the part of activists? I sense that you see a much longer term struggle going on here that is not subject to the vagaries of a couple of polling cycles.
0: Well, the last thing you said, I'll take that language. That's exactly right. You said it more eloquent than I could. So that's absolutely right. I think I'm not surprised by it because I can't think, I'm a historian, I can't think of any time, whether we're talking about Reconstruction that Du Bois talks about, whether we're talking about the aftermath of the urban rebellions in the mid-60s and early 70s, there's always that response, always that backlash, always the argument that's failure. I mean, think about the white supremacists and liberals too spent so much money on creating an image of the failure of Reconstruction. All those monuments, making movies like Birth of a Nation and all that, they put so much money into proving what people know wasn't necessarily true. That wasn't a failure, it was defeated. But defeat's different than failure. So they're trying to they're doing the same thing. They're saying, that wasn't really a great idea in the first place. Now, what is true is that given the politics of the moment, given the momentum, a lot of politicians kind of jumped on the abolition bandwagon, knowing that they weren't really committed to the idea. What they were committed to was making sure that they can keep their constituency happy and making sure that another building is not burned down. And so that's part of it, is a kind of fakery. There's also, which always happens with mass movements, there are mass movements and then there's mass insurgencies that are not always connected to movements. And so a lot of people did leap on the idea of abolition without thinking through in the way that so many of the people I mentioned have been thinking through this for a long time. The idea, for example, that abolition is not an absence, not just an absence, but a presence. My daughter corrected me on that, but a presence. That divest, invest is the idea of redirecting resources to create actually safer environments. Even the mythology that somehow the absence of police will just lead to crime run amok. And the fact of the matter is that if you look at the police budgets have gone up since 2020, just across the board. And we're not any safer. So there's a lot of work to be done. And I think that the people who are really dedicated, committed abolitionists, and they don't all agree, which to be expected, are not worried about that. They're not worried about the kind of backlash. They knew it was going to happen. People got behind Joe Biden and said, we're going to keep our mouth shut, we're going to stop talking the abolition business, we're going to support Biden, even though he said more money for the police, and that's what happened, And look where we are now. I'm just saying. Because I think about policing as not just the United States either, but U.S. foreign policy. Anyway, that answers the question, but there's a lot there. In back, yes.
2: I just had a couple questions about what you found in your mining the history, because I had made some earlier errors when I was doing this in the program in public health, And so I started down the road of, in the South, slave patrols in the southern states. In the North, merchants wanting to protect their stuff and not paying Pinkerton. And, you know, Bobby, Sir Robert Peel and whatnot, without going further down that road. And Andrea Ritchie was like, hold up. So I just wanted to know what your thoughts were on her argument that that model of policing, a lot of surveillance and not as benign and avuncular as we tried to make it out, and it actually wasn't as strong an influence as the fact that the enslaved people in northern states often were housed outside of where they were in doing captive labor. Right. And the other thing was, if you found anything about Daryl Gates and the UFC, United Farm Workers, and the origin of SWAT teams, because that was something I had found. I was curious what you found
0: in those. I'm not writing about LA, but I do know something about that in terms of the origins of SWAT. I mean, there are different interpretations of how SWAT came about. I wouldn't be surprised by the argument that United Farm Workers would be maybe targeted. But I think that, you know, SWAT, to me, isn't a break from previous LAPD operations. The only difference is that they created a separate unit and trained them slightly differently, but they're doing the same thing. You know, I mean, you think about all the shootouts with the Black Panther Party, 41st Street, for example. You think about the shootouts that took place even in the 1950s. These are just common practices. On the question of the origins of police, I'm not trying to write about it, but I do take issue with the, like, I'll mention slave patrols, but slave patrols are not the origins of police. But slave patrols are much closer to what Engels writes about when he talks about bodies of armed men. So, you know, to be an enslaved patrol is not a job. You know, you're not working for the state. You are basically in a position where, in some ways, sometimes you're recruited, but you're also expected to do that in part because you think you are like a volunteer saving civilization from the runaways. So if you can ideologically convince a whole population that these people whose lives are precarious, almost as yours, the difference is that they're enslaved, you have some mobility, that somehow you shouldn't be joining them in a revolt, but instead you should be policing them. That's an ideological move. I'm really interested in urban policing specifically. With the exception of Mississippi, it's not the countryside, but it's a small town. A small town with ties to Quitman and also ties to Meridian. So in some ways, like the so-called drug trade in rural Mississippi is not much different from any place else. You know, the war on drugs is not much different. The difference is that there's even fewer possibilities of oversight. And one of the things I didn't mention was that from the research I did in Stonewall, there was a point where there were more drug arrests of Black people in Stonewall than there were Black people in Stonewall. I mean, everybody was being arrested, including the day that Jonathan Sanders was arrested, 2003, his mother was also arrested, and they couldn't charge her or anything. They were arresting everybody. So, but that's like backwater stuff, but tied to the modern police state. So I'm not sure if that answers your question, but a lot more work has to be done on the origins of policing, because modern police, it's not the same thing as other forms of policing, you know, which is sometimes not paid by the state.
3: Hi, thank you so much. My question, I was wondering if you could speak to the overlaps and continuities between cop cities and the technologies of
4: surveillance and control and militarization,
3: and what we're currently seeing in Palestine, just in terms of like the technologies of occupation and control that we see, you know, the Israeli state deploying there.
0: Right.
3: There's obviously a lot of resonance there, but it feels especially acute with the trajectory that, you know, the United States is on with these COP cities, but also with increasing, I think, presence of fascism, you know, the rise of, right. or increasing rise of fascism in the United States. So, right.
0: Or increasing or latent.
3: Yes, exactly.
0: No, I mean, I don't even have to make a comparison because they're direct links, because the training comes from Israel. You know, not just militarized police, but the junkets between US police captains and US police officers and Israel in terms of their own security state, they've been going back and forth since the 1960s, since post-67, really, and especially more recently. So what's happening right now, those 85 acres, I was just in Atlanta recently, much of their training comes from Israelis, but and vice versa. And so when you think about crowd control in particular, because those training facilities are not, they're very specific. They're about dealing with rebellions and dealing with like labor uprisings, but especially rebellions. And so that's what they're preparing for, much like in Israel, they've been preparing for occupation. I mean, that's what they do. And there's occupation in West Bank and East Jerusalem, but there's also policing within 48 borders, which is to say you've got, you know, Palestinians who could never leave, you know, because they were the ones that were not dispossessed immediately. And they live under a police state. And in fact, it wasn't until 1966 that they were, that military administration was removed. They were under military administration inside Israel from 1948 to 1966. And it was removed, but it wasn't removed entirely, you know? So they deal with that all the time. And so like a lot of different organizations like Jewish Voice for Peace and others have been revealing these linkages. And ADL has also been supporting these linkages until recently they were discovered, and then they try to back up from it. So yes, and not only that, there's a financial connection as well. Because when you think about what kind of weapons they're using, they're not like handguns, you know. They're military weapons, and some of that comes from the, I think it's the 1038 program that the federal government, you know, funds these, plus much of the weapons that being sold to Israel, that's not exactly right. They get the money, they get scripts, they go back to the US weapons manufacturers and use that as vouchers to get the weapons that they want, and then they resell them, you know, to all kinds of rogue states. All kinds of rogue anti-Semitic states as well, which is kind of funny and tragic. But yeah, so the connections are crystal clear. It's always there. And I think it's worth continuing to like dig and see how they're operating.
5: First of all, thank you so much. Yeah. And I really wanted to thank you for lifting up Remy Fell's name, mm-hmm. The sister who was killed in Philly, because among other things, I'm from Philadelphia, and I feel very connected to that neighborhood, but one thing that's really been so painful about her murder is the way that her murder has been spun in the media as part of a narrative of out-of-control crime in Philadelphia, and how people who actually have no value for her life or her sister's lives now are so concerned. And the person who literally killed her, his trial is, you know, very, you know, is being delayed right now, and is being, you know, is top of the nightly news over and over again, and is part of a narrative of out of control police of crime in Philly, and was also part of what was used as a narrative to impeach Larry Krasner, mm-hmm. who was the progressive district attorney at the time. So I guess I wanted to hear you talk a little bit about, because you know we had a prosecutor. Impeached here, Chase Aboudin in Frisco. And so can you talk a little bit about kind of this gambit of progressive prosecutors as a tactic, and then the usage of this kind of strategic usage of black death as a motor for a different kind of political counter-rebellion against those kinds of strategies. Mm-hmm. Do you know what I mean?
0: Right. No, I know exactly what you're saying. Well, you're one of the few people who know about

0: many thoughts, whose most of what I write in the chapter is about her life, which is really extraordinary. Model, had all this, like, all this skill, and also the precarity of her life, which is not any fault of her own, but it's like all the stuff that she had to deal with just to survive, and had all these aspirations. I mean, so to me, it's like I focus on her life and how it was cut short. And of course, you're absolutely right. The way her death and lots of deaths are used as examples of the failure of progressive prosecutors. And it's like, see, this is why we need like lock them up type people. What's interesting is that this wave of progressive prosecutors actually precedes spring 2020. And I would argue that you could see it after 2014, where, in fact, go back to Trayvon Martin, but from 2014, from 2012 on up, there was a real movement recognizing that we can't spend all of our time trying to elect a president, and or even electing just city council, but the role of the prosecutor is extremely important. And we saw some hope in Chicago. Didn't work out exactly that way. Chase Boudin was amazing that he ran, given his background. I mean, that he won. And Gascon in LA, who, it's not quite Chase Boudin, but he's better than the people that they want. And maybe better than who, well, I won't say. But I think the right caught on to how important the prosecutor is. And so it's easy for them to attack them when they don't care about black life. They don't care about the deaths. What they care about is making sure that they have a law and order, draconian prosecutor in that position. And sometimes they're winning, And this is where like the abolitionist argument really has to be extended, engaged, and embraced, because you cannot measure success or failure of a prosecutor whose job it is to literally either put people in jail or try to keep them out. And we got people trying to keep them out just for change, knowing that keeping them in jail doesn't help matters. It makes things worse. But it requires a kind of long-term vision, because it's easy to chalk up numbers, So these are dangerous times. I think it's worth going back to that and making sure that we can support progressive prosecutors all together, because they're also dangerous since they deal with cold cases. And all these people who are in prison for stuff they didn't do, Larry Krasner was doing some of that stuff. I mean, Mumia's case is a good example. So these are dangerous times, but I don't know if that answers the question, but yeah, I hear you.
1: So I've been thinking through this one problem for a while, and I guess the question has a kind of two-link premise and then the question itself, but I think that too, and you've implied this in your presentation, but I think that to abolish the police presumes the abolition of private property, because the police are the kind of right arm of the state or whatever in following up with force in contestations over property. We've been talking about the police's role in kind of ensuring the embodied property of black phenomenological like subjects through history, but there's also a relation with the kind of regulation of non-embodied material property like factories, commercial parcels. So it seems that one would need to abolish private property in order to have an abolition of the police. So I think that's the first premise. But I think one of the limits of abolition, or at least one that I've been kind of pondering through, is the extent to which abolition finds its limits at the jurisprudential decrees of courts and constitutions. So if we view property as a kind of, or at least when I think through property or private property, I think of both with the wage labor system and also tenancy, mm-hmm. or the kind of residential property, which you address housing in your research through the signifier gentrification, but I think the police and law enforcement serve a pretty strong role in like regulating the relationship between landlords and tenants and right. in the whole eviction process. But I think a limit with the abolition of private property is the Constitution, and you know, in an era where the courts at all levels are being packed or have been packed with conservative right. judges, we seem to have a legal limit in jurisprudence, stare decisis, precedent, and the takings clause of the Constitution, which sets a limit on what the abolition of private property could look like. Mm-hmm. So I think, what do you think are ways through this challenge? And I think one thing I think through is like, with the abolition of feudalism in 1789 in France, the August 4th decree, which abolished feudal plots, mm-hmm. It didn't mandate that the seigneurial lords would be compensated following the abolition. So how do we abolish the police, abolish property, when within the Constitution, ingrained by the juridical system, there's a kind of limit on what our revolution can do on the ground?
0: Right. Well, you don't have to go to France. Outcomes. Stay right in the United States. And that was the debate they had, the Fifth Amendment debate, about how do you abolish slavery. That was the debate. And how do you abolish slavery and not compensate the master class? And the fact is, they did compensate the masters in all the states where they were not rebellious. And they used kind of emergency powers to get around the Fifth Amendment without ever saying that there should never be property in human beings, number one, and without ever saying that no human being should have their mobility limited to the point where they're put in a cage. That was considered illegal. So what I'm saying is that I hear you, I agree with you. And of course there's a limit. Of course there's a limit to the Constitution. The Constitution wasn't made for abolition. You know, they tried to remake, I mean, black people tried to remake it through fighting for what became the 13th, 14th, and 15th Amendments. And that was the closest he came to like making some kind of revision where you had to go back and change some things. That's why all those right-wingers who are like reading the Constitution, they don't want to read the original one. They want to leave all the other stuff out. But they can't do it because of the constitutional limit. I mean, that's impossible. Unless, of course, you basically rewrite it or give it up. And that's, so I agree with you. I said fundamentally, there's this question of private property. Now, let me just clarify something, because I think sometimes you're obviously a brilliant law scholar, so I mean you're smarter than me. But what I do know is that we sometimes think of private property as everything, as opposed to real estate, for example, or landed property, or like you say, factories. So, for example, I think about. If you've ever, you've probably read this before, but Dave Graeber and Dave Wengel's book, The Dawn of Everything, and they talk about the importance of property in terms of tools. Like if you have a tool, for example, or some things that are important to you, or even a dugout, right? If you, by dugout, I mean a canoe. Where the canoe could be actually someone's property but still be shared. In other words, it's not so much about whether or not it is owned, it's how is it acquitted, how is it used. So let's say we abolish private property and land. I mean, if you think about West Africa, for example, when you have situations where you don't have private property in land, but you actually had forms of property in women, meaning that you know you have this whole system of bride price where you basically are paying a family for the loss of the labor through marriage. And the more wives you have and the more children you have, the more land you can cultivate. So it's a way of getting away from the question of private property, but also still using ideas not so much of ownership, but of again, how do you use the property, how do you use the land? Not property, but how do you use the land? And how to use the land in ways that might be consistent with the culture. I'm not saying that's a good idea. I'm saying part of abolition is thinking beyond all that. In other words, not being caught up in the limits, but also being realistic about like what you can do under circumstances, you know? Are there things that can be done under the current Constitution better than what we have now? Yes. Can we actually have what people imagine to be a truly liberatory future with the Constitution? No, that's not possible. And we also have this culture in which nobody wants to touch that Constitution. Like, you know, no one wants to touch it because they think that's the thing that's holding together democracy. And it's kind of part of the mythology, you know?
2: As you were talking and you mentioned kind of the plethora of activists, academics, and thinkers that inspired kind of the abolitionist movement, or abolitionist democracy, as you put it, I was thinking about my own, like the own pedagogy I've experienced here at Cal, coming to America to kind of study Black studies. And what I've noticed since being here is when I'm taught Black studies and when I'm taught kind of abolitionist scholarship, very often it's through very limited resources. And what do I mean by that? Very often it's taught by a few publishers.
0: Hmm.
2: Near enough, most things I read in Black studies recently are coming out of Duke University Press. Right.
0: My daughter has a book coming out with Duke University.
2: Right? And so there's both a good and bad in that, where both, they're presenting and projecting Black scholarship, yes. But also there's a risk of monopolization. And so I'm wondering, in juxtaposition to the plethora of activists, thinkers, and academics that you mentioned, how do we get to that and get away from simply one publisher, Black Studies, abolitionist scholarship?
0: That's a really good question. Of course, you have colleagues here who can answer that. I could tell you what I do. In most of my classes, I'm not in Black studies right now for various reasons, but I still do it. I can't help myself. It's kind of like, you know, breathing. So I don't actually use a lot of texts. I use a lot of primary texts. I use old stuff. I also use blogs. If you were to just read, prison culture. This is Miriam Carver's blog. Just read it, just from beginning to end. You got so much stuff, and it's free. It's so much brilliant material. I mean, there's so many things that are in circulation. And yes, publishers, you know, have a bottom line. They're trying to make money. And Duke University doesn't make that much money. Trust me, I know the people there. And they really do publish quality stuff. And there's a reason why I think a lot of really amazing scholars end up going there and going to other publishers. Haymarket is another one. Haymarket's different because Haymarket does things like they give away books to prisons for free. They're not trying to make money. If you say to them, look, I'm broke, I need some books, they'll just send it to you. Because that's their operating system. They also publish books that no one else will publish, you know? So my suggestion to you is all the people that I mentioned, every single one, you could read them without having to pay anything because they're all online. And they all publish things or write things that are there in the atmosphere to sort of engage. And there's that, but there's also like the tradition of going back to texts that we tend to assume we know. Like right now, I'm teaching undergraduate seminar on Black Reconstruction. You know, I got 22 undergraduates, and we're reading it, you know, along with other texts that kind of engage the question. And basically, they're not paying anything because they have a big PDF of it, and then all the other articles are free. So they, you know, I don't make people pay for stuff, you know. I'll make them pay buy your book. But I mean, I don't make people pay for stuff. And that's because some of the best stuff that's like T. Thomas Fortune. You know, he wrote a book in 1884 called Black and White. I think that's the book everyone should read that book. There's so much history and so much material, so much literature that precedes us that of all the great things that are out there, including my daughter's book, who I think she's a genius, I would go back to that stuff. That's Black studies, you know? I would go back. I mean, there's no reason not to read Equiano again. No reason not to read, you know, Mariah Stewart in her speeches.

There's no reason not to read any of that. Go back and read it over and over again. And then, of course, get outside the United States, and then suddenly you got a whole vast literature, Brazil, all over, you know, all over the Caribbean, all over the continent, Africa, and of course Europe, you know? I mean, London had like 10,000 black people in 1790. They were writing, you know? And they have stuff to say. So that's my suggestion. You can't get around the commercial nature of publishing industry. Well, we have to break it though, you know? And I think more and more of my colleagues are doing things like, you know, using commons to make sure that people have access to the text for free. Like, you know, no one's making that much money off of it anyway. So why make people pay $35 for a book? It makes no sense, you know? And if you have a PDF of it, look, I never made money off of Freedom Dreams because it's a PDF circulating all over the place. I know. And there's a new edition now, but no one's made the PDF yet, but someone's gonna do it soon enough. But am I losing sleep over that? No, not at all. But I hope that helps, you know, but there's a lot that we need to learn. I know, I went way past my time, I'm sorry. Thank you.

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if you see that someone is tight and they're constantly resisting, regardless of how fast you're stretching their arm, that is a red flag that should actually prompt immediate evaluation for other conditions that might be neurodegenerative or treatable, like neurotransmitter disorders. So be on the lookout for that very rare form of tone.

The question about the relationship wisdom and aging is critical. I mean, as a matter of fact, that's why we started this research on wisdom in the first place. I'm a geriatric psychiatrist, and so I study older people, and we found what I call paradox of aging. As people get older, from 20 onwards, the physical health declines, especially starting around age 40, 50, starts declining. As people get older, they start being more satisfied, more contented. Why? Because that doesn't go with their physical health going down or their social stresses increasing. And that's where I started wondering whether there was wisdom of aging. The concept of wisdom has been around for centuries. It's mainly rooted in religions and philosophy. But in recent decades, it has also become a construct of scientific importance with empirical research being done. And we started our research on wisdom about 15 years ago. We define wisdom as a complex, uniquely human personality trait. It's complex because it has several specific components. And those components are pro-social behaviors like empathy, compassion, altruism. Second component is emotional regulation, control over our emotions. Third is self-reflection, ability to look inwards

understand ourselves, finding out what we did right and wrong and how can we get better. Next one is acceptance of uncertainty and diversity of perspectives. The next one, on the other hand, is decisiveness. While I do have uncertainties, I should also be decisive. I can't be sitting on the fence all the time. And the sixth one is spirituality, which is different from religiosity. Spirituality refers to accepting the fact there is something beyond what we know, what we see, something beyond even humanity. One of the questions that often comes in is wisdom same as intelligence? And the answer is resoundingly no. There are some very smart criminals who are called creative psychopaths or sociopaths. They would score very high on IQ tests. And yet they are antisocial. They're hurting other people. That's not wisdom. So you can be smart, but not be wise. So currently, there are several scales that are used to measure wisdom. We developed a scale here called San Diego Wisdom Scale, or SDWISE. The scale is different from others in that it is based partly on neurobiology. We looked at what part of the brain these components were localized, and we found it was the same specific area that seemed to be involved in all of these components, prefrontal cortex and limbic striatum. So it looks like these components that are described actually have a biological basis. So the question is, can we increase wisdom intentionally? So are there studies that show that you can improve wisdom with some intervention? We have a paper that is in press in a major journal that looked at all the published randomized controlled trials that sought to increase components of wisdom, specifically compassion and empathy, emotional regulation, and spirituality. The bottom line is that roughly half of the studies showed that the specific components of wisdom can be increased significantly as a result of the intervention. And the interventions in most cases are psychosocial or behavioral. So I believe that it is possible to increase at least components of wisdom, but you need to make an effort and it needs to be a sustained effort. But if you do that, you're likely to succeed.

One question is asked is, I had a high-risk cancer, treated with surgery, my PSA is undetectable, or I had radiation, and after radiation with or without hormonal therapy, my PSA is very low and stable. Do I need additional treatment? And our most recent analysis suggests that if you have a low PSA afterwards, you don't need additional treatment without either reaching the PSA cut point or having disease.

There's a long history writing about savants who emerge in childhood, and I'm going to talk about a slightly different syndrome. My friend Alan Snyder in Australia suggested this be called acquired savantism. And so these are people who did not have artistic abilities or talents who, in the setting of neurodegenerative diseases, have acquired new artistic abilities. And this is the group that I lead in San Francisco, and almost everybody in that audience has helped me in some way in this work. So we know a lot about art in the brain from lesions, whether it's brain tumors, strokes, brain trauma. And there are certain themes that have emerged.

is that the symbolic, linguistic, conceptual aspects of art are associated with a left hemisphere. And with injury to that part of the brain, there is a theme in the literature of preservation of the ability to copy. I began to study this not because I thought about it, because it sort of ran into me in the study of patients that I've seen with neurodegenerative disease. And I was taught going into my fellowship that degenerative diseases hit the brain diffusely. You could learn nothing about the functions of the brain from studying neurodegenerative diseases. But I think we've known really since the time of PIC and Alzheimer that we have two major presenile neurodegenerative conditions. One that affects the front part of the brain, often begins in the frontoinsular and sometimes anterior temporal lobes. That's shown in blue. These are disorders that are called frontotemporal dementias. They have a lack of Alzheimer pathology, no plaques or tangles. And then Alzheimer's usually a posteriorly predominant disease that affects the hippocampus. So very different anatomy and very different sorts of syndromes that we see in the setting of these two distinctive neurodegenerative conditions. There's been a lot written about art and Alzheimer's disease. I think many people get quite a bit of pleasure working in with art therapists with Alzheimer's disease. And you know, I think what these disorders tell you is that your art is influenced by the part of the brain that is injured. So because Alzheimer's disease hits the posterior temporal parietal region, sometimes worse on the right than the left, sometimes left worse than the right, you lose precision. There tends to be visuospatial difficulty, but some things remain, ability to perceive color, simple shapes. This is one of my patients' paintings, Megan Fox. I think quite a beautiful piece, a very nice use of color. I think very typical of what we see in the setting of Alzheimer's disease. And of course, fine artists like de Kooning, William Untermolen, were profoundly disrupted in their ability to produce images of complex faces, complex shape, and were left with very simple forms like this. In frontotemporal dementia, there's a different sort of story, and this is a paper we wrote in 1998, focused on the emergence of new artistic skills after the disease onset. The theme was that visual creativity was more common when the anterior temporal lobes or the left frontal lobe was where the focal degeneration began. These are often called primary progressive aphasias because they affect language. But remarkably, in some individuals, we see an emergence of visual creativity. Wrote about that in 1998. Didn't understand the mechanism very well. Starting to understand the circuitry that we think emerges in the setting of this loss of function in the dominant hemisphere. So this was a patient, Jack, that got me interested in this story. He was a banker. He lived in Santa Barbara. They did a special on him on ABC News. And Jack had never had the slightest interest in art. In the 1980s, his wife died. He became depressed. He started working with an art therapist and started painting. What I learned about Jack is he painted repetitively. He did many of the pictures that I saw over and over again. This compulsive need to paint, I think, was one of the reasons that his painting was so interesting and successful. This is, I think, one of his masterpieces. When I saw him around 1995, Jack was obsessed with painting. Profoundly aphasic, had lost many of the words, particularly nouns. He drew this parrot that he remembered from Hawaii, yet couldn't tell me what this painting was. Obsessed with the colors purple and yellow.
like many of these patients, completely unable to get him to describe the art.

of creating or why he did it, the phrases I heard over and over again was, yellow and purple wave over me. So he became obsessed with painting. He painted purple things and yellow things over and over again, progressively lost social skills and language, visually profoundly preoccupied. Jack used to walk the streets of Santa Barbara with his caretaker looking for coins. When I visited him in Santa Barbara, was sitting at the table, immediately he says it's raining. He had an uncanny, I think, ability to focus visually. So Jack produced these series of paintings. This is a slightly later one, I think very Fauvist in style. You can see an interesting strategy where the sail is both the background and the cell. Losing some of the precision that he had, I think as the disease creeps into the parietal lobes more posteriorly. A slightly later piece where he is really losing the ability in the way an Alzheimer patient might to paint precisely. Again, that theme of purple and yellow, Jack's obsession. And then finally, one of the last pieces he ever did, I think quite whimsical, beautiful picture of a man. As he lost the ability to paint, this was replaced by the compulsion to brush his teeth. He did this over and over again. And as we learned later, Jack had a form of frontotemporal dementia, very interesting form that has been called semantic dementia or semantic variant of primary progressive aphasia. It's a subtype of frontotemporal dementia. It was what Pick described in 1892. It affects predominantly the two anterior temporal lobes. When it affects the left side, which most of my artists come from this group, you lose your knowledge about words. You lose your knowledge eventually about things in the world. Unlike Alzheimer's disease, the naming deficit isn't improved by clues. They don't know what that word means. The anatomy is very focal. So I think as these individuals lose function in the amygdala, anterior temporal lobes, orbital frontal cortex, there's disinhibition, progressive language disturbance, but often visual-spatial skills are profoundly spared. These are people whose only point on a cognitive test is drawing a complex visual figure. So this is something that is often spared in these individuals. And in a subgroup, there is the new emergence of interest in painting and increased visual creativity. I always thought this was first described by a neurologist, but on a trip to Colombia around 2006, I was reading 100 Years of Solitude by Gabriel Garcia Marquez, and I came across his description, the first description of semantic dementia, I think, in the literature. It's the town of Macondo, people are dying of a sleeping sickness, and he describes what happens to them. He discovered he had trouble remembering every object in the laboratory. He didn't know what they were. He marked them with their respective names so that all he had to do was read the inscription in order to identify him. This is a cow. She must be milked every morning so that she will produce milk, and the milk must be boiled in order to be mixed with coffee. Gorgeous description. They went on living in a reality that was slipping away, momentarily captured by words, but which would escape irremediably when they forgot the values of written letters. So around the time that I discovered this piece from Gabriel Garcia Marquez, we had a patient very much like the villager in Macondo. So this is my patient, Bob, who, like many of these individuals, know that they're losing words, know that they're losing knowledge about facts in their world. And you can see here, just like Garcia Marquez's description, he's putting down these names, these words, compulsively, repetitively, Foley catheter, endocarditis. He knows that his world is slipping away just in the way Gabriel Garcia Marquez described it. I don't think, and be glad to talk about this with anyone online, offline, that
Marquez actually saw a case of semantic dementia. I think he was writing about his own writer's block, and I think this is what he conceptualized at the time. So we couldn't resist.

This is Bob's, who drew a cow quite beautifully. His elephant, I think, rather whimsical. Certainly better than Dan and I could do, I think, in a copy. So, yeah. So this is a degenerative disease. The concepts for these animals, often nouns first, verbs relatively spared, look like they come out of evolution. I appreciated the picture of Darwin earlier. So the dog looks a little bit like a cat. It looks like some features of a cow. Similarly, the cat has features of the dog. The fish, to me, looks very much like a penguin, but I think as you're watching this patient with somatic dementia lose their conceptual knowledge around what distinctive animals really are. And of course, if you don't know what an animal is, you don't know what color to give it. So we asked this patient to draw the frog and put the color in. He drew a pink frog, not the green one, which he should. This is my latest favorite set of pieces. This is a gentleman we're going to describe for the journal JAMA. He became obsessed with welding. He was not an artist. This is his bird, and you can see it has got that same quality of mixed metaphor. The bird has features of an insect, and I think this really has taught me that what an artist does is put down on a canvas the way that they see the world. Okay, so just a couple conclusion points. Our poet laureate, Kay Ryan from Marin County, has taught us at the UCSF about the neuroscientist Emily Dickinson. And I think Emily Dickinson, you know, had a very modern way of thinking about the brain. And so when I was thinking about these patients, I came across this poem by her. And I think she was interested in moral decay, but this is really the decay of neurodegenerative diseases as we understand it in 2017. Crumbling or the dementia is not an instant act, and we now know probably 20 years before we see a patient with one of these diseases that the degenerative process has begun. A fundamental pause, dilapidations, processes, or organized decays totally contradicts the idea that the dementias hit the brain diffusely. These are organized decays in very specific circuits. Other circuits are spared. To disperse a cobweb on the soul, this is the misfolded protein that Rusty Gage, Dan Geschwin talk and write about. Cuticle of dust, a borer in the axis, and elemental rust. Rune is formal, devil's work, consecutive and slow. Fail in an instant, no man did. Slipping or the dementing process is crash's law. So we see the crash, but I think what these artists have told me is that there is a period when this process is beginning where certain parts of the brain may be particularly immune to the degenerative process. They are spared and possibly begin to remodel, and we've written a little bit about this describing an artist named Ann Adams. So the conclusion is, it's, I think, a beautiful but also a very sad story. Artistic creativity may emerge with left hemisphere dysfunction. I think we have some data from the artist Ann Adams that there is rewiring of right posterior parietal regions, very area that Karen Berman showed is probably dysfunctional in kids with Williams syndrome. Insights into the degenerative process suggest that sometimes a new strength may herald the degenerative process, but I think understanding people's strengths are critical for diagnosis and care. And I think also this gives us insight into our humanity, and almost everyone has touched on this. Brain asymmetry is at the core of our strengths, but also at the core of our weaknesses. So thank you.

0: We are not smart enough to figure out where the innovation is going to come from. Mm-hmm. And so we need to try a lot of things that don't work. And anyone who does research knows stuff goes wrong all the time. If you're right all the time in research, you're probably working on something that's incredibly boring. So you have to push the limits, and I think that's the only way you get innovation.
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0: I am so excited to be here today. I remember when the CAP Center started, and I just wished that one day I would get invited to speak here. So this is like, you know, one more off my bucket list. Thank you. Every great speechifier, I'm going to start off with a joke. A preacher and a politician found themselves at the pearly gates. St. Peter welcomed them and offered to show them their digs. They took a walk, and first they ended up at a small cottage, and St. Peter turned to the preacher and said, "This is for you." And the preacher was, "Oh my God, thank you so much. I'm so happy." Now the politician began getting really worried, because if the preacher got this really humble cottage, what was in store for him? So they kept walking, and in the distance, the politician sees what looks like a beautiful estate. And as they get closer and closer, he sees their apple orchards and their strawberry bushes, and there are beautiful chestnut trees, and there are horses and dogs and tennis courts and a pool. And he's wondering, who is this for? As he gets to the patio, the beautiful patio of this estate, St. Peter turns to him and says, "And this, my son, is for you." The politician is gobsmacked. "What do you mean it's for me? That poor preacher got a little shack. You're giving me this?" And St. Peter says, "We see lots of preachers, but we have never seen a politician." That is a funny joke, right? And I stole it from Ronald Reagan. Ronald Reagan told that joke in 1983 to the National Association of Evangelicals. I admit, I goofed it a little bit. It wasn't quite that, you know, elaborate, but the basic idea holds true. Most people don't think of politicians winding up in heaven. Now, Reagan had a knack for telling amusing anecdotes and jokes, but he also had a very serious side. And I want to start off by sharing that side with you, which is evident in a letter he wrote to his father-in-law, who he's pictured with, Nancy's stepfather, Loyal Davis. Loyal Davis was very ill during Reagan's first term in office. Now, Davis was an avowed atheist, which worried the president. And here's what Reagan wrote to him 12 days before Loyal died. And I'm going to quote this for a while. And when I read it aloud, I hear Reagan's voice. And if you've ever heard Reagan talk, I'm sure you can imagine him saying these words. "I hope you'll forgive me for this, but I've been wanting to write to you ever since we talked on the phone. I am aware of the strain you are under and believe with all my heart there is help for that. First, I want to tell you about a personal experience that I've kept to myself for a long time. During my first year as governor in California, you'll recall the situation I found in California was almost as bad as the one in Washington today. It seemed as if the problems were endless and insolvable. Then I found myself with an ulcer. In all those years at Warner Brothers, no one had ever been able to give me an ulcer. I felt this was a sign of weakness on my part. John Sharp had me on Maalox, and I lived with constant pain that ranged from discomfort to extremely sharp attacks. This went on for months. I had a bottle of Maalox in my desk, my suitcase, my briefcase, and of course at home. Then one morning I got up, went to the bathroom, and reached for the bottle as always, and something happened. I knew I didn't need it. I'd gone to bed with the usual pain the night before, but I knew that morning I was healed. The Maalox went back on the shelf. That morning when I arrived at the office, Helene brought me my mail. The first was from a lady, a stranger, in the southern part of the state. She had written to tell me that she was one of a group who met every day to pray for me. Believe it or not, the second letter was from a man, again a stranger, in the other end of the state, telling me he was part of a group that met weekly to pray for me. Within the hour, a young man from the legal staff came into my office on some routine matter. On the way out, he paused in the door and said, "Governor, I think maybe you'd like to know. Some of us on the staff come in every morning and get together to pray for you." Coincidence? I don't think so. A couple of weeks later, Nancy and I went down to L.A. and had our usual checkup. The doctor, a little puzzled, told me I no longer had an ulcer and added there was no indication I'd ever had one. There is a line in the Bible, "Wherever two or more are gathered in his name, in my name, there I will be also." Loyal, I know of your feeling, your doubt, but could I impose on you just a little bit longer? Some 700 years before the birth of Christ, the ancient Jewish prophets predicted the coming of a Messiah. They said he would be born in a lowly place, would proclaim himself the Son of God, and would be put to death for saying that. All in all, there were a total of 123 specific prophecies about his life, all of which came true. Now, I know that this is probably the hardest for you as a doctor to accept. The only answer that can be given is a miracle. The miracle is that a young man of 30 years without credentials as a scholar or priest began preaching on street corners. He owned nothing but the clothes on his back, and he didn't travel beyond a circle less than 100 miles across. But for 200 years, he has had more impact on the world than all the teachers, scientists, emperors, generals, and admirals who ever lived all put together. The Apostle John said, "For God so loved the world that he gave his only begotten Son, that whosoever believed in him would not perish but have eternal life." We have been promised that all we have to do is ask God and Jesus' name to help us when we have done all we can, when we've come to the end of our strength and our abilities and we need that help. We only have to trust and have faith in his infinite goodness and mercy. Loyal, you and Edith have known a great love, more than many of us are permitted to know. That love will not end with the end of this life. We've been promised this is only a part of life, and that a greater life, a greater glory awaits us. It awaits you together one day, and all that is required is that you believe and tell God you put yourself in his hands. Love, Ronnie. I quoted that letter to establish that Reagan was a man of deep faith. During his years in the White House, many reporters and pundits claimed his religiosity was a pretext, a way to win Christian votes. It is true that Reagan sought and received endorsements from conservative Christians, but it was not just a transactional relationship. Reagan was a believer. Now, I'd like to show you another president.
1: All right, now there's this, which is really the one that everyone at this table is talking about this morning. Former President

0: turn Bible salesman?
1: All Americans need a Bible in their home, and I have many. It's my favorite book. I'm proud to endorse and encourage you to get this Bible. We must make America pray again.
0: Make America pray again. After launching sneaker and cologne lines last month, the former president, okay, so he is selling, this is, get this, the God Bless the USA Bible. That's in partnership with country singer Lee Greenwood. He takes the stage to Greenwood's music. It's only $59.99, and just for that, you get a copy of the Constitution, a copy of the Bill of Rights, a copy of the Pledge of Allegiance, and the Declaration of Independence, as well as the Bible, I guess. Just a reminder, this is the man who once said this.
1: 2 Corinthians 3:17, that's the whole ballgame. Where the Spirit of the Lord, right? Where the Spirit of the Lord is, there is liberty.
0: Jonah, can you please remind me what is 2 Corinthians?
2: Actually, my favorite example of this, when he was asked what is...
3: The difference in these men's approaches to religion is the focus of today's talk. But the focus is not the focus of today's talk, I should say. But it is interesting to hear where they both situate themselves religiously and how they situate themselves religiously, because I do think it helps to explain the difference in their characters and the difference in the ways religion has played out in their policies. My focus today is on the roles that religion and the news media play in the shift that led us from the Reagan Revolution to the Trump insurrection. Clearly, there are many factors that come into play, and I'm not going to be able to discuss all of them in this talk, but we can raise them in the question and answer the period. The title of this talk mentions the religious imaginary, and I'm wondering how many of you came tonight despite that name in the title. When scholars talk about social imaginaries, they are referring to the values, institutions, laws, and symbols through which people imagine their social existence. Charles Taylor, who's a philosopher, pioneered this theory, and he explains it in more depth than I'm going to, if you want to take a moment to read the PowerPoint. He describes the social imaginary as the way people imagine their social existence, how they fit together with others, how things go on between them and their fellows, and the expectations that are normally met. Taylor is interested in the way ordinary people imagine their social surroundings, which he believes is through images, stories, and legends, not theories. A social imaginary is important because it enables a society to have common practices and a shared sense of legitimacy. Now, I want everyone to take a deep breath. In fact, take a few deep breaths. Now, close your eyes, and I can see everyone's eyes, so I know if you're cheating.
4: We're both good. Thanks.
3: Close your eyes and let go of the Trump media circus. Let go of the war in Gaza. Let go of the trial in New York. Let go of the invasion of AI and chatbots. And think for a second about being an American and what America means to you. Okay, now open your eyes. Is anyone brave enough to tell me what they imagined or what they saw in their mind's eye or what they heard? I feel like I'm teaching in my class again. Okay. I posit that many of you, I hope, or at least some of you, came up with some of the images and the words and the ideas that I think are fundamental to an American identity.

0: identity. Some of the images I have up here are historic, some are political, some are festive, and some are fun. But it's this collage of images and the ideas behind them that make up a social imaginary. And it's what we as Americans kind of pull on to understand who we are as individuals and as Americans and as people in a cohesive, hopefully, society. These shared assumptions provide a moral foundation that justifies our political, social, and economic order. Now, it's a lot to take in. And I want to just pause here for a second and ask if this is relatively clear or if anyone has any questions. Okay, I'll go on. Oh, yeah. The idea is an imaginary can be something which is affective, something that you feel rather than you are thinking about. And it's sort of the images that you hold that make you feel like you're part of the nation. So it's not as if, you know, someone's lecturing to you about what you should believe as an American. It's sort of the things that you've taken in over your lifetime that just strike you as emblematic of what this identity means. Is that a little clearer? So it's not an intellectual thing, it's an emotional thing. And that's what's so ironic, because Taylor is explaining in intellectual terms not intellectual.
1: Dan,
0: yes. So a religious imaginary is very similar. But its focus is on the religious, spiritual, theological, and ethical values and symbols that provide meaning, identity, and purpose. I would argue that a religious imaginary is more than supernatural ideas or religious beliefs or the Vatican or the Kaaba. It's also the economic, social, and political values that arise from a common religious vision. It's a shared orientation to daily life that reflects a higher purpose and is enacted through a set of practices, whether it's whom we elect, where we put our money, and how we raise our children. I would say that the idea of America as a chosen nation, a city on a hill, a new Jerusalem, a God-blessed country, is our most fundamental religious imaginary. It's an imaginary that cuts across race, region, religion, gender. It's something that, you know, you almost comes with your mother's milk and your first, experience in school. America is great. It's the greatest country in the world. It's something that we all believe, that we're privileged to have been born Americans and that we live here. And that religious imaginary, I would argue, is something that has been prevalent since the Puritans and the pilgrims first came on these shores. It expresses a sense of providential destiny that runs from those early colonists to the Revolutionary era, to the Civil War, to the two world wars, the moon landing, and our emergence as a superpower. We are America. We are special. The religious imaginary isn't stagnant. This religious imaginary, it shifts between poles of individualism and communitarianism, progressivism and regressivism, which is a desire to return to a golden

era. And it's not the only religious imaginary. It can coexist with Martin Luther King Jr.'s beloved country, Robert Bellah's civil religion, and the golden land of early 20th century Jewish immigrants. And I want to make this point clear. The religious imaginary has a religious veneer to it, but it's not just about religion. It's about how we live our lives as Americans. And for many, that means how we conduct ourselves politically, who we vote for, what we do with our money, so it's economic, and what are our values. So it's also all the questions that became the heart of the culture wars in the 80s and that have resurfaced now. Reagan's religious imaginary was influenced by three sources. This foundational imaginary of America as a God-blessed nation, his own religious conservatism, and his recasting of a biblical reference to the city on a hill. In Matthew 5:14, Jesus warns that the world will judge whether his disciples, a symbolic city on a hill, will stick to their ideals. When Reagan referred to the United States as a shining city on a hill, adding the word shining to the biblical text, he flipped the original meaning and sanctified American exceptionalism. Reagan's religious imaginary, and let me make this clear, Reagan would not have recognized the word imaginary and probably would have never used it, rested on the belief that God blessed America and the crown of that blessing was individual freedom. That freedom was expressed economically, politically, and religiously. Economically, it was the freedom of free markets. Politically, it was the freedom of a limited government not telling you what to do. And it was the freedom of religion, being able to practice your religion in public. This is key to my argument. Reagan's idea of religious imaginary, for what it's worth, did not revolve around ending abortion, bringing school prayer back, or any of the conservative agenda items of the people of the evangelicals who elected him. He saw religion more in terms of political, economic, and social issues than he did in terms of reproductive rights, the family, et cetera, et cetera. And that's an important thing to remember, because when Reagan took specific stands, whether it was cutting taxes or continuing the Cold War with the Soviet Union, these were not just political issues for him. They were deeply religious issues as well. These beliefs that Reagan held politically, economically, religiously, were in line with conservative thinking at the time. However, as I've alluded to, most conservative voters at that point were more interested in things like abortion, homosexuality, women's liberation than they were in these more political issues. After the Russian Revolution, conservative business, political, and religious leaders agreed that the Soviet Union threatened all three freedoms, economic, political, and religious. Over the next decades, they spread their concerns through local churches, business groups, women's networks, radio programs, and reading matters. When Reagan was elected in 1980, these Americans thought he was their champion because he shared their concerns. Those who opposed Reagan held a slightly different religious imaginary, one best articulated through FDR and his policies. This imaginary also believed that God blessed America, but the blessing was more communal. The blessing was that God blessed us
because we would be a good society.

one with a strong federal government that supported the needy, valued religious pluralism and tolerance. So you can see both religious imaginaries are about America being a nation unto itself, different than other nations, but one focused on individualism and the other was more communitarian. How did Reagan gain support from the millions of Americans who believed in the welfare state, compassionate liberalism, and a religion-free public square? He used the news media. In 1980, the news media was nothing like it is today. First off, people trusted it. Walter Cronkite, the CBS news anchor for almost 20 years, was considered to be the most trusted man in America. Back then, everybody got their news from the same sources. There were regional and local newspapers. The Wall Street Journal was the only national newspaper when Reagan was elected. There were news magazines like Time and Newsweek. There were radio stations that had some news, and there were three big television networks. There were some alternatives. There was religious news, foreign language news, and highly partisan news outlets, but most of these were small and siloed. Unlike today's media landscape, where everyone can find their own niche that speaks directly to them and corroborates what they believe, the 80s media operated on the lowest common denominator. It needed to appeal to the widest possible audience. And as a result, journalists were careful about what they said and how they said it. Journalists had other reasons to be careful in the 80s. The crusading journalism of the 1970s, which unmasked corporate and political malfeasance, had become tiresome. Likewise, a decade of bad news, the Vietnam War, Watergate, stagflation, factory closings, the Iran hostage crisis, was dispiriting. Moreover, news consumption was changing. TV had surpassed print media, afternoon newspapers were dying, and hyper-local suburban papers were on the rise. When USA Today debuted on September 15, 1982, it brought things to a head. Bright and breezy news briefs, color photos, an easy-to-read weather map, lots of sports scores. The newspaper was designed for the TV age. Its success helped push the rest of print media into a new direction, which was lighter, brighter, more colorful, less, the front pages became, instead of having six or eight columns, there were fewer. The news just came across as quite different than it did in the 60s and 70s when it was always wagging its finger at someone. USA Today's creator, Al Newhart, called it the journalism of hope. It was a good match for a president who believed in the politics of hope. My book argues that newspapers normalized Reagan's religious imaginary when they circulated his speeches, press conferences, and interviews. The quickest way to understand what I mean by that process is by looking at the normalization of Donald Trump and his supporters. Statements and behaviors that were once deemed unscrupulous, mendacious, and malicious have become commonplace. You repeat something enough times, and even if someone does not believe it, they integrate it into their daily repertoire. That's why scholars say the news cannot tell you what to think, but it can tell you what to think about. So, watching Fox News may not convince you

0: to vote for Trump, but it may cause you to think more about Trump, more about politics in America, more about the liberal threat, and so on and so on. And that's where circulation of ideas becomes key to changing attitudes and opinions. News outlets also make their point by the choices in their storytelling. Who is interviewed? What is their focus? What verbs, adverbs, and adjectives move the story forward? To demonstrate what I mean, I'm going to focus on two stories at the start of 1983. These two stories serve the purpose of establishing Reagan's definition of evil. One is international evil, and the other is domestic.
1: Yes.
0: Using the term evil lifts political and social problems from the mundane to the cosmic. That gives them more heft, and when similar problems arise and you associate the perpetrators with evil, they too take on a different dimension. It's not just someone you disagree with, but it's someone you see as evil. The first story I look at is the 1983 speech that Reagan gave to the National Association of Evangelicals when he began by telling my joke about the preacher and the pastor and the politician. This was at the height of the nuclear freeze movement, an international response to the US-USSR nuclear arms race. For those of you who aren't alive or may not remember this, the US and USSR were basically in a pissing match about nuclear weapons, where they were going to be deployed, how many each country was going to have, how big a stockpile they could build. And it was at the point where Reagan did not want to parley with the Soviets because he just didn't trust them. He was no fan of nuclear weapons, but he also believed that a freeze stopping production, deployment, and production and employment would be more helpful to the Soviet Union than it would to the United States. Now, millions and millions of people worldwide did not agree with this point of view. They were really scared that there could be a nuclear war, and people came out in the millions to Central Park, to London, to Berlin, to protest against nuclear weapons. Unfortunately, Reagan did not agree with them. His policy was peace through strength, and his strategy was increased defense spending. Now, this was 1983. At the beginning of the year, Reagan's popularity was at a very, very low point, maybe 35% of the country supported him. The economy had not improved. Religious conservatives who were his core supporters were very, very upset that abortion was legal, but prayer in school was not. People were also upset that America just did not seem to have the oomph they thought Reagan would bring to it. In his speech to the National Association of Evangelicals, Reagan noted his administration's achievements. He celebrated American freedom, and he praised God's blessings. Then he said these words, referring to the Soviet people. "Yes, let us pray for the salvation of all those who live in that totalitarian darkness. Pray they will discover the joy of knowing God. But until they do, let us be aware that while they preach the supremacy of the state, declare its omnipotence over individual man, and predict the domination of all peoples on the earth, they are the focus. They are the focus of evil in the modern world." The Evil Empire speech, as this address was known, is probably one of the most famous and studied speeches in American presidential history. I am interested in it because, well, before I get there, news outlets I am interested in it because it changed a geopolitical conflict into a cosmic battle between good and evil. In their first day stories, the stories they wrote on immediately after the speech, reporters focused on Reagan's comments about the freeze, which he refused once again to endorse or to back. Subsequent editorials, however, focused on his declaration of an evil empire. Even as editorials mocked the president, they kept his language in the news, and it continued to reverberate throughout the year as Reagan excoriated communists in other situations, whether it was the Soviet downing of the KAL airplane in September of that year, whether it was the proxy war Soviets were fighting in Lebanon, whether it was the so-called Soviet invasion of Grenada that Reagan tried to head off. All of these were examples of the evil empire strategy to take over the world. And just as the reality of an evil empire provided Americans with a moral compass in the international arena, the AIDS crisis did similar work domestically. This time, Reagan did not make any public statements about the epidemic, but his proxy, Jerry Falwell, did. Falwell had established himself as Reagan's pet pastor. His new organization, the Moral Majority, had worked for the candidate's 1980 election, and Falwell even claimed that Reagan would not have been elected without him. I will make this brief, but the bottom line is that Falwell helped make AIDS both a medical and a moral story. He became the go-to person for quotes and sound bites. 1983 was the year when AIDS really began to come into public consciousness. And it was a medical story until Falwell and others turned it into a story about God's punishment for homosexuality. Falwell's July 4th campaign that year, the I Love America campaign, was centered around the fight against AIDS and the sanctity of the nuclear family. News outlets turned to Falwell when they needed a clergy quote on AIDS, and they used his words to frame their stories. In what was meant to be a positive piece in Newsweek, the subheads, punishment, backlash, hostility, were all Falwellian, as was a purple prose about flamboyant bathhouses, bondage and discipline, strange sexual activities, and so on. AIDS was divine punishment for domestic evil. And since there was little daylight between the president and the preacher, Falwell's stance could be understood as the administration's. And since I want to leave some time for your questions and comments, I will end by telegraphing how the Reagan Revolution led to the Trump insurrection, and we can discuss more of this when I close. So, the individualism that was at the heart of Reagan's idea of freedom has led to hyper-individualism. Everyone has a right to do anything they want, number one. And Trump is a great example of that. Normalizing good and evil in political discourse has led to polarization. It's not that we disagree with people, but the people we disagree with are evil. Normalizing market logics has led to the counting corporations as people, the SCOTUS decision and Citizens United, and people as commodities. This is the problem of the free market when it's gone too far. And lastly, normalizing entertainment as politics. Both Reagan and Trump are great entertainers. They cut their teeth, pleasing audiences, and both continued to know how to work a crowd when they became president. So, I am not suggesting that the Reagan Revolution had only one inevitable end. One person can always make a difference. But Trump exemplifies the principle central to Reagan taken to an extreme. The irony is, I don't think Reagan would have appreciated this outcome at all. Thank you.

0: I'm Stephen, and I appreciate your remembrance of history that I lived through, and fearful times for me. I just graduated with an MSW in social work when Reagan was elected, and the future seemed bleak, and it was true. I think the progenitors for Reagan's religious ideology, his religious imaginary speech, actually came earlier in the 40s and the 50s, the John Birch Society, McCarthyism. And I listened to his speeches, and I heard echoes of things I'd heard as a child and a teenager, documented in books like Danger on the Right. It seemed as though he was referring often to a priesthood that held ideas that people could ascribe to if they only listened carefully to him. And he was very good at gaining people's ears in that way. So I certainly validate in my own mind what you've offered today. He was a genius in echoing a past that had already gained significant influence in America. Thank you.
1: Thank you. I think the point I had to obviously jettison most of what I talk about in the book to boil this down, but I do want to stress that Reagan could not have achieved this had not anti-communists from the 20s on been actively sowing the seeds of these ideas. And what Reagan had to do was take these ideas that were familiar to a lot of Americans, but also convince people, what we now call, you know, the coasts, the coastal elites. He had to convince them that he would also represent them as well. And probably, I don't want to give this short shrift, you know, Reagan was elected because of his economic policies, because people believed that he would make them more wealthy and that they could have their taxes cut and have a lot, have more financial benefits because of him. This kind of ideological issues about freedom and were important. And if people really did not agree with Reagan on some of the conservative stuff, he never would have been elected. But mostly everyone, even people who you would not think would be Reagan supporters, were happy that the economy had bounced back.
2: My name is Rick Clausen. I get the evil part of counting corporations as people and people as commodities, but help me connect the dots with the normalizing market logics. I don't really understand that term, and I want to see how they connect to those other two points that you made in item number three.
1: I teach at a journalism school where we have courses teaching students how to brand themselves. That to me is what, in a nutshell, what market logics is about. We think of ourselves and our brands. What is my brand? So we don't think of ourselves, who am I as a person? We think, how am I going to sell myself? And how am I going to market myself? And just putting that language onto daily life for a student, I think, is an example of how market logics seeps into common parlance and everyday experience. It's the idea of everything being a transactional relationship. What am I gaining and what am I losing if I decide to have dinner with you, or if I hire, you know, your wife or your son or your cousin? What am I going to get from it? So that's what I mean by market logics.
3: So you're talking about how there's a difference between the 70s, the idea of media, to the 80s, and how they wanted to appear to like a wider audience. Would you say there's anything specific to this show?

0: sure of the question.
1: Because you said there was the TV age was it helped that, but now we have Twitter, Instagram, all that stuff. Would you say there's something else that is different from the TV age to now that Trump has used that maybe Reagan couldn't use because he didn't have Twitter or Instagram?
0: Well, interestingly enough, Trump repealed the Fairness Act in 1988. The Fairness Act was important because it meant that if you came onto my program and expressed a strong viewpoint, I had to have someone else with a counter viewpoint. When that law was repealed, it meant that you could come on my show and say anything you want, and I didn't have to counter it. So basically, by repealing the Fairness Act, Reagan opened the way for talk radio and Fox News, or the commentary programs on Fox, because you didn't have to be balanced. You could say anything you want. Now, Trump has taken this and rode it all the way down the highway, because talk radio and television, conservative talk shows, use this ability to say whatever they want to the extreme. And I don't know if Reagan in his mind thought this was going to be the outcome of repealing the Fairness Act. I really don't know. But that's a good example of how media has changed over the years. Also, as you said, Reagan did not have social media. Trump, as you know, really uses social media as a way to announce his political hires, his political positions, his loves, his hates. And what I say in the book is presidents in the 20th century, starting in the 20th century, wanted to communicate directly to people. So FDR had radio fireside chats. I don't think Kennedy did anything special, but he really cultivated reporters, which helped his media coverage. Reagan did television programs and radio chats. So all the presidents tried their best to communicate directly with people, but Trump took it to a whole new level because he had social media and he knows how to use it. Does that?
2: I was interested in your comment about Jerry Falwell as sort of the spiritual voice of the Reagan administration. Was that new to Reagan that there was such a person? And I don't think of that as a tradition that's continued either. I wouldn't know who that would be for the Biden administration, for example.
0: It is interesting because I can't think of who it would be for the Biden administration either, but several presidents had Billy Graham as their spiritual guy. Obama had a bunch of people. I'm blanking. Well, I think he had disassociated from Jeremiah Wright by the time he went into office. But oh, I think he leaned on Tony Campolo, maybe. So it's not unusual for presidents to have spiritual companions, at least since the 1980s. Maybe Reagan helped to start that. Reagan and Falwell had a long history. Most people don't know this, but Falwell had a church in Lynchburg, but he also had one in Orange County, California. So Falwell was in and out of the state, and when Reagan was governor, he was kind of, to Falwell's mind, a little lax on abortion. And so Falwell was not crazy about Reagan because he didn't think he was staunchly opposed to abortion in the way Falwell believed one needed to be. But Falwell also was extremely shrewd, and I think he understood that Reagan had a good chance of beating Carter in 80. And so he jumped on the bandwagon. As I said, the moral majority had been created 2 years before, and he used that as a way to register people and to get out the vote and to share his concerns about the Carter presidency. And so I don't think Reagan would have liked everything Carter was about, I think one of the reasons Reagan didn't come out on AIDS was because he knew a lot of gay people from his years in Hollywood.

0: And he understood that anything he would say would make one side or the other angry, which is why he chose not to say anything until Rock Hudson died. So I am not, I don't, I think, yes, that was slightly a transactional relationship that Falwell and Reagan had, because it gave Falwell a lot of prestige and it gave Reagan a direct link to his evangelical constituency.
1: In the early 60s, John Lennon had a little pop band called the Beatles. You might have heard of them. And they went on to be you know, the world's most sensational musical and probably media entertainment sensation, you know, that the world had seen for 2 decades. In the 60s, Reagan was governor. We had the conflagration in Southeast Asia. Reagan had said the students that had burned down the bank here in Isla Vista, if they wanted a bloodbath, let them have one. So he was very opposed to the uprising of the people against the war. During the 70s, John and Yoko started speaking out for world peace. And John was getting very paranoid. The FBI was following him. And then looking at FOIA, you know, the Freedom of Information Act, he realized he was the number one enemy of the FBI. And then finally, well, I have to set it up. And finally, in November of 1980, Reagan was elected. The next month, December 8th, John Lennon was assassinated. The next month, Reagan took power. If you could say something about that.
0: I'm not sure I have anything to say about that, but I will say I was interested. You know, Lennon claimed the Beatles were bigger than Jesus Christ. I saw the other day that Trump claimed he was bigger than Bruce Springsteen. So that is about as close as I can come to commenting on your very interesting array of conjoint historical events.
2: I saw a hand. Yes, thank you. Thank you.
3: I was interested in one of the comments. I think it was a quote you had given. You know, news can't make you tell you what to think, but it can tell you what to think about. I think it's really important. And if you you brought up Cronkite, and I like to believe that Cronkite had a reverence and a sacred oath for presenting the truth. And I was very young at the time, but you know, that's how it felt. And you're right, we all had the same sort of news sources. And I think part of that, you know, the cynical part of me would say, maybe that's because of the commercial interests, that he had to be that way because of the commercial interests. And so my question is, if you look today at what I would call flavored news and the talking heads and so on, and what their pressures are versus what their convictions are, and what if they have any sense of what sacred is and what they're carrying versus what the economic pressures are there. Thanks.
0: I think that many people don't actually think about the corporate side of news and the fact that corporations own a lot of legacy media and they need to make money. And so they're not going to say things that are going to upset people. And that was true in the 60s and 70s, and it's equally true today, maybe more so because the news business is in such dire financial shape. And I think it's important to ask ourselves what we're not hearing in the news. And we can see that by reading newspapers from other countries or reading, you know, other perspectives. I was saying earlier that according to surveys, more people are trusting influencers than they are trusting news sources. The only news source that people trust now is local news. That has a very high trustworthy rating, but all other news outlets are not very much trusted. People do trust influencers. And I think that is going to be a very big part of the future of news, where people will, as some people do now on Substack,

0: create a brand like Heather Cox Richardson and people like that, and people come and read them and take the news according to what the influencer thinks is important. And that is less of a corporate model. It does enrich people, but it's not a corporate model. And as far as the golden age of news with Cronkite, you know, most newsmen were newsmen. They were white men. And they mostly came from elite schools. So why should they be any more trustworthy than anybody else? Well, we all assume that they were because that's who we thought authority figures were. So for somebody who teaches in a journalism school, I'm not a very big proponent of journalism these days because I think that we have not critically looked at its shortcomings and the impact of political and economic pressure on news outlets.
1: I'd like to ask a quick question. Your fourth point here, with Trump in particular, I also think of that as the flip side of this, normalizing politics as entertainment. And I don't know what that might have looked like with Reagan, but that's something that I see with Trump. So I wonder if you could speak about that.
0: In terms of Reagan?
1: Yeah, do you see that at all with Reagan? Or if with Trump, how do you see that, if at all?
0: Well, I see it with both of them. I think Reagan knew how to deliver lines. He knew how to speak to people. He knew how to use body language and words to draw people in. I mean, he was trained as an he had some training as an actor. So
2: he had any kind of movie.
0: But he still you know, acted. And so I think he was pretty unflappable. And he knew how to project a certain image. During the 80 campaign, he frequently invited reporters to his ranch because he knew that if they saw him in his cowboy clothes with his horse, you know, that would be a very strong macho image. So I think he was very much aware of how he projected himself and, you know, the fact that most of the time he cultivated this sort of like, you know, cute grandfather image. Kind of like, oh, yeah, I said this stupid thing, but like, you know, I'm your favorite uncle, that kind of thing. And Trump, I think, from his experience on The Apprentice, came to believe that his ratings depended a lot on projecting a very strong persona that could make quick decisions, that, you know, knew what was good and what was not good. And that's the person, the persona he tries to project in the political arena. So to me, both men kind of honed a certain sort of persona through their work as entertainers that has helped them as they became politicians. Reagan projecting that manly image, but also like, you know, don't come down hard on me because I'm really a sweet old codger. And Trump is, you know, I am the boss.
1: Please join me in thanking our speaker. Thank you.

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0: Well, welcome. This is our 8th season finale of Script to Screen. We'll be back in October. Today is also a special day. We're losing 3 of our producer, directors, and writers of Script to Screen. Alex Tritt, who's on camera right now, on me. Jamie Misenko and Janelle Axon are in the booth right now directing the show. They really, just letting you know, Script to Screen is really done by the students. They help research, write the questions, get involved behind the cameras, the interns here, so we want to congratulate them for a great year, and we're going to miss all of you. But today we thought what better way to end the year with Star Trek, the 10th anniversary. In the 1960s, Gene Roddenberry created a show that was trying to tackle serious social issues, racism, sexism, war, poverty, but in a rare thing called an optimistic future. So it created a very diehard fan base. I don't know about you, but I was at the Star Trek convention since I was a child. They're rabid fans. They even in 1976 demanded that NASA change the first space shuttle name to the Enterprise. Of course, these fans were a little bit temperamental about trying to recast the show. So it's an amazing job that they did making the movie. So we would love to find out how they pulled off and all the trials and tribbles of making a show like this. So let's please welcome to the stage the editor of Star Trek, Marianne Brandon.
1: Thanks. Thank you.
0: So 10 years, so what was it like seeing with an audience again after?
1: Oh, yeah, it was really nice to see on the big screen. And I forgot. It's really fun. It's a really fun film. It's very fast paced. It's like never stops.
0: So let's go back to, you know, the before the movie. What was your initial reaction when you read the script?
1: Well, I was a Star Trek fan growing up, so I was already, you know, very familiar with the characters. And when J.J. Abrams approached me and said we were going to do Star Trek, he's more of a Star Wars fan, so I was super surprised by that. But he had this deal with Paramount, and then Brian Burke, his producer, had this idea to resurrect the show, and he was friends with Leonard Nimoy, and it all just came together. And Bob Orsi and Alex Kurtzman and Damon Lindelof were all old friends of mine. Alex and Bob had written Alias, and Damon had written Lost, so I had already been working with them and Alex and Bob had also written Mission Impossible 3, which we had just previously done. So I had known them for so long and worked with them on scripts for so long, it was kind of like a family get together, and the script evolved there was never like a full script before we started. It just kind of evolved along the way. And it's really funny watching now. I remember all the scenes that were shot that are not in and manipulations we did to try and fill those holes. And because there was the whole subplot where Nero's, after George Kirk gets killed, there's a gap of 25 years. And in that gap, at the end of George getting killed, the Klingons used to show up, and they take Nero and all the Romulans to a prison planet, and they're on the prison planet for 25 years, being enslaved waiting for the elder Spock to come through, because they've calculated how long it's going to take, and it was such a convoluted plot that, and we

0: had it in the film for the longest time, and it's just fun to watch the film now and see, oh yeah, there was that whole plot. So when Uhura says, I don't even know if you noticed, but she says, I heard this signal from a distant Klingon prison planet. It has to do with all, that's the breakout, that's the Romulan breakout, which goes unexplained, but that's fine.
1: It's interesting because it's one of our questions. So when you see something like that in the edit room, what is it that is it, it throws the pace off when you have something that's added, or is it just something that just takes the balance away from the main characters?
0: Yeah, it's all those things, you know. It's like, what story are you telling? And it's interesting with, because this is an origin film, even though it's a well-established story, Star Trek, we had to, the task was to reintroduce these characters, which I think this film actually does really well, because you can spend a lot of time introducing five or six characters and giving them their due, but each one of them had a really simple introduction, and I love the way JJ and the writers always made it a kind of funny, organic introduction, like when Sulu can't get the Enterprise out of gear, and he just turns around and goes, "I'm Hikaru Sulu," you know, and then it just it's just it. So having this other plot in the middle, the biggest problem with this film, as I recall now, was the timeline. So having the 25 years in the middle was really difficult because you really wanted to get to your main characters, but you had this big gap, and then you had this subplot like Nero waiting to break out, and the Klingons hate the Romulans, and so they had a thing, and it just didn't matter in the end. There was also, I remember, and I'm sure it's on the out, you know, on the DVD collection. There was Kirk's birth. There was also an entire scene of Spock's birth in the original film, and that was in and out for the longest time. And we finally decided to take it out because his birth was just not dramatic the way Kirk's was, and the truth was, it was Kirk's. It's Kirk's story until it really is Kirk's story, basically, and how he became captain.
1: Yeah, I find it interesting. The intro was opening because you have a fast-paced action sequence on the USS Kelvin, but the crux of the scene lies with George Kirk's sacrifice. How do you, like, when editing or in the process, how do you cut through all almost like the special effects noise, I like to call it, to get to the human part of the story? Because it could have overshadowed it.
0: Oh, you take all the sound out. No, that's a great question because that was a problem. There's all this stuff going on, and the human story is, you know, are you going to feel emotional? But how can you be feeling emotional for this guy who's making a sacrifice when, all this noise is happening, and there's a baby being born, and people are screaming, and she's screaming because the baby's being born, and other people are screaming. And it took a long time, and we danced around it for a while, and then we decided I just tried this version. I was like, what if it just becomes this, like, you know, not, you know, just kind of a feeling more than a, like, how can we get to the feeling? And that's how we got to, like, taking all the sound out, and we went to Michael Giacchino, who's an incredibly talented composer, as you know, and he was like, yeah, give me a chance, you know, and he composed this beautiful music that just brought it to life. And I think I can't remember now, it was so long ago, but I had a piece of music in there that was just like, sold the idea. So we ended up going for it. And there were all these like little things we had. It's so funny looking at it now because it's like, how are we gonna tell the story that autopilot isn't working, and that's why he has to make the decision to stay? And you know, at the end of the day, we were just like, let's put a voice in that says autopilot isn't working.
1: Well, it's interesting because, you know, people who know those series, the Shatner-Nimoy relationship on screen, off screen, developed for 40 years. And you really had 4 minutes to set up Kirk and Spock.
0: Yeah.
1: So I
0: Well, we
1: found
0: had the privilege of having that.
1: still, it just, but I also found it kind of interesting because

0: So in editing the Spock of Horror, Spock has his great moment of having a Vulcan sass mm-hmm. by telling off the Academy, cutting immediately to Horror going to the bar. Was that something you think consciously in every episode was a way to introduce Spock and Horror and her romance with him and kind of get those characters?
1: That's J.J. Abrams' kind of style, putting that kind of, juxtaposition of stuff together and wanting it to gel. And I think, I'd worked with him on Alias for, the 4 years, and which was a very difficult show to do because it was had such outrageous plots. And there was that show also sort of helped me figure this out, because that show was, we were always like had footage we had to clear away to get to what eventually could be a story that, somebody could understand. And even at best, there were episodes you can't possibly understand.
0: Obviously the casting was perfect, which, as you know, I made the comment to the fans, I was too, was like, you can't replace Shatner.
1: It was a big
0: and
1: deal.
0: Every character actor I thought was perfect. Like, they got it. Was there any concern was there a decision like how we pay homage to the original series? How much of the new things do we do? Was there any kind of back and forth?
1: Tons of it. I remember when we first, had our first cut, I had asked my assistant to get all the TV sounds, the iconic screen, ping, the medical bay. And I started putting them in, and JJ came into my room and he's like, you can't use those. That's, we have to modernize. And, I was like, oh, okay. Well, I thought I'd, give it a shot, because quite honestly, because I was a fan of Star Trek as a child, those sounds, the minute you heard that ping on the screen, you go, oh, I'm on the bridge. And the minute you heard the medical bay, you're like, oh, I'm in the medical bay. Like, you didn't even need to see anything. You could just hear it and know. Or the sound of the transporter room. And we went around in a giant circle and ended up using those iconic sounds because, I wasn't the only one at the end of the day who came back and was like, oh no, you have to use them. I remember Ben Burt came in at one point and he was like, oh, you have to use those sounds. And I was like.
0: Well, in a way you do, it does ground the fans.
1: And totally.
0: And it also allows the new fans to accept the new reality too, because you did do an alternate universe.
1: We did, but I think you have to stay true to certain things that are true to the story, and then you have to bring your own, style to it. And I think that's what JJ's so incredibly successful at. I mean, if you just, it's not shot like the TV show was shot. So the whole style and production design are very, very different. Yes, the bridge is the bridge, but you'd never see, the TV show is never shot in that kind of, whippy, sharp cuts. Occasionally the door would open or shut, and then you'd cut somewhere. But it's very different. And of course, the flares, which JJ's taken a lot of heat for over the years, were an addition. He just went flare crazy.
0: as a Trekkie fan, I have to, the Enterprise introduction, beautiful setup being built, and of course, when Kirk sees the first time. What was your reaction when you saw that, the first time seeing the Enterprise?
1: It's so funny, because it was, I remember seeing it, and I remember they were going to shoot it, obviously it's a lot of special effects, so there's not much there when I get it. When I get it, it's just two guys looking at a green screen window, and I write a title that says, it's the Enterprise, maybe, or space station. As the camera tilts up, we see the, majestic Enterprise. And I remember having this whole discussion with him about the original movie, the Robert Wise movie, right? Mm-hmm. Where they spent, I don't know, it seemed at the time like 2.5 hours. I think it was probably, 4 minutes, 3 or 4 minutes, reintroducing the Enterprise in that film. And I said, oh, Jay, you're not going to do that. I mean, if we can't do that, that was so hard. That was so boring. He was like, I love that. Great. So I think we came out, I really love

0: the way he introduced the Enterprise in this. And I think the music obviously, brings you right into it. And it's kind of breathtaking. Even now I watch it and I think it's kind of great.
1: Well, and a lot of, I mean, the fans remember the Enterprise was the main character of the
0: Yeah,
1: show.
0: for
1: Like, in
0: sure.
1: the original series, is always about Kirk's relationship with it, and let's talk a little. Like, you talk a lot. We had, I mean, the opening, we call it till the Aquaman break. You got the Romulans, Kirk and Sulu fighting that great fight scene. Spock having tried to lose his mother, save his mother. The fast-paced sequence. Again, how do you focus in that when that kind of sequence to bear down to some of the emotional elements? Especially of like Spock and the mom and some of the stuff like that, without letting the special effects kill it.
0: Well, I mean, whenever I approach a scene, I'm always trying to, even fight scenes, and I try to approach emotionally and try to get shots that you can see what the character's looking at or before they throw a punch. But obviously, in a scene like Spock losing his mother, that's really the performance. I mean, Zachary nailed it, and these actors were just great. I mean, it's so important for me if I have an actor who's, doing the right thing, or I can find a performance in there, that's what I'll use to enhance anything. And then the special effects and the sound effects and the music all come kind of later for me. So I usually shape a scene around the emotional core of whatever that scene is. Or, sometimes it's around what the joke is or what it just depends on what the scene is trying to achieve. But like, I always look at a scene and think, what do I want out of it? And then later on, I deal with what the director wanted out of it.
1: Well, of course, the big moment scene is Leonard Nimoy Spock meeting Kirk. It was also just the way you the montage, because that scene had a lot going on. How do you balance a sequence like that when you got exposition effects and the weight of Leonard Nimoy, which it was such a
0: Oh, you mean
1: gravitas?
0: like in the ice tunnel scene?
1: Yeah.
0: Oh my God, that scene I remember was a big problematic scene because it had a lot of dialogue. I think we cut 2/3 of the dialogue out of that scene. I mean, it just went on stories and remember when and this is what your dad did. And I remember, and it's so funny when I see it now because you can't see it's. I can't even remember what the dialogue was. I just remember there was so much dialogue and the way it was blocked. Kirk was standing here and Leonard Nimoy kept walking past him or beyond him. And I remember at one point I wanted to cut this chunk of dialogue out of that scene. And I had to, but then I wanted to get to this line and that would have meant they were both looking the wrong way. And so I flopped the shot. I flopped one of them. I can't remember who, probably Leonard Nimoy. And I asked the visual effects people to put the door to the ice cave, move it from the right to the left, so he could, as he was going to crisscross, it looked like he walked out the door to end the scene. So you can, if you get the core of the scene that you want right, sometimes you can manipulate the picture to do. I mean, I do that quite a lot now. I mean, it's easier now that visual effects are so easy to, I can have my assistant move a door now, but 10 years ago it was a little more difficult.
1: It was also interesting from the pacing, from the editing standpoint. We just lost a whole planet. I mean, it was pretty intense. Blowing a Vulcan was I'm assuming, a risky decision, or there was some
0: We had a
1: agonizing.
0: lot of discussions about it.
1: But you needed comic timing. So, did you see that in the edit room? We needed Scotty at that point, or maybe the Spock scene was too long. We need to get the Scotty so we can lighten the mood a little, or.
0: Oh, you mean why we cut it
1: Yeah.
0: down? And it just, yeah, I mean, it just got bogged down. It didn't need to say so much. And also, it just depends on the film. But I mean, sometimes a lot, and especially when you're rewriting a film, if the script's not 100% ready when you go into shooting, which happens all the time these days, because these scripts are so massive and complicated, you'll often get a lot more dialogue than you need.

0: A little goes a long way. So we just had to get Scotty in the story. We had to get him back on board. I mean, I think the film is still 2 hours long, right?
1: 205
0: Yeah,
1: or
0: I mean,
1: whatever.
0: it's not, I know Avengers was 315 now, so, but I don't think we're that, we really didn't want a over 2 hour movie. That was a big deal for us. I don't think it needed to be over 2 hours.
1: And as someone knows the series, I have to say I love the homage to one of my favorite episodes, The Side of Paradise, where Kirk had to provoke Spock with emotion. But you talked a little about the fight scene, so let's talk about that fight scene, because you had reactions, the fight, the drama. So what was that? How did you decide that what, oh, we put Sulu's reaction, or we want to keep it more on Kirk's face or Spock's?
0: That fight was really done in a lot of big close-ups, and partly that was, that was a JJ choice because I think, it was very important that Kirk provoke him, and so you had to be inside it. It couldn't be one of those, bar fight kind of things. It had to be, up close and personal. And I remember saying to him, we have to get this fight over pretty soon because Spock is, could kill him because he's so much stronger than him anyway. And the fact is, if we go any longer, you're going to start to think, why isn't anyone on the crew stopping him? I mean, you've got Scotty, you've got Uhura, you've got, Sulu and Chekhov, and one of them would have, or, and Bo, I mean, they're all there and they don't, no one's stopping the fight. So I felt it had to be, and we both agreed it had to be contained before you started wondering why it was going on so long. Because they weren't in on it. They didn't, the rest of the crew didn't know.
1: And it's interesting because if you think about it dramatically, the fight brought them together, actually. So if it went on too long, it would have been a little like, this is too much, and they might not have
0: Right,
1: bonded.
0: but you had to feel the tension. You had to feel that Spock was at least being driven to the edge, which I think he's just, Zachary just did such a great performance of losing it without losing it, which I thought was so contained in that one, profile where he's got him down on the console and he's, you can just see his face. He's like, I want to stop, but I can't stop because, and it's, I mean, that just sells it. I mean, why would you not be on his face for that?
1: And theoretically, so this movie, but if you had, let's say, a cast that wasn't as strong, hypothetically, I'm not asking you to say what movie, is that more problematic where then you'd have to cut away from, the reactions, like try to mask a performance?
0: I do, that happens all the time. I mean, it's crafting a performance is one of the things an editor does, as a I would think that's one of our main jobs. And of course, when you have an actor who's not speaking to you, it's much more difficult, and you tend to, there's a lot of tricks you can do, but a bad performance is a bad performance. So casting is a huge deal. And I think over the years, for sure, JJ's just been amazing at casting. And then sometimes you have an unbalanced cast. You can have a cast that one or two people are great and just one person isn't good, and then that character becomes weaker and it's hard, and then you have to figure out how to balance that. But I would say with Star Trek, that they were a very young cast and they really gelled. I mean, they just had great chemistry, all of them. And it makes me very sad to see Anton on the screen because he was just amazing. And he's such a good actor. It's just so tragic about him. And but that cast, they loved each other. You could tell they liked each other. You watch the gag reel, they're just really bonded, and you feel it.
1: So then theoretically, so you like when the cast actually communicates with you and says, hey, how's it going? Or kind of a collaboration.
0: I always find it really funny with the cast because, obviously I know them so well and they don't know me at all. And so when I go on the set and I'm like, oh, I know everything about you, but nothing about me. And I always, on it was funny on Star Wars, Daisy got Daisy Ridley got to

0: know me really well, and she's like, I know you're going to save us. And I was like, you're very smart. But I did this thing on, I'm cutting Star Wars, The Rise of Skywalker, and we have a very short schedule because we, like when we did Force Awakens, we started in May and we finished shooting in October. We didn't, and we were out in Christmas. And this film, we didn't start shooting till August, and so we weren't done till February shooting. And so we have like six months less time, and it's a very big film. So I convinced JJ to let me cut on the set. And he was like, no, we never do that. No. And I was like, just, you know, try it, because I had to start turning over shots and things. So I was on the set the entire time. And he got so used to it, he was like, no, you need to be less than 10 feet away from me at all times. So if the camera would move 10 feet, I moved 10 feet. And I mean, I was everywhere. I was outside in a water tank. And it was this great moment where I'm sitting there cutting, and I'm in the headphones and I'm cutting, and my assistant's walking towards me, and she's laughing, and she goes, turn around. I turn around, and Kylo Ren in full mask and cape is sitting on an apple box just over me like this. He's like, do you mind if I watch? And so on this film, I got to know the cast really well. I was literally part of the crew. So, and, you know, I got to know the gaffers, and obviously I know the DP, but I got to know the whole crew, and it was really great for me. It was really great to see. I would be watching what they were shooting. I was cutting what they shot the day before. I had the DP right there to ask questions. He could ask me questions. If I needed a shot, or JJ and I decided we'd need another shot, we would literally set up in a corner and do some green screen shot of something. And it just, getting to know the cast and having them be comfortable with me, It was a really great way to understand, know what they were going for, and without even having a big discussion about it. So I'm a big fan of, you know, I always love my whoever's in the film, because that's my process. I like fall in love with them, so I can, when I cut them, everything is about, you know, the best of them.
1: And conversely, I mean, the cast must love it, because then they can turn to you. Like I said, Adam Driver can turn to you and say,
0: oh my God,
1: like, and know, oh, you're part of the crew. I can ask you what you think, or, you know, take a note from.
0: Well, he was very funny. If I ever had anything up of him on the screen, he'd go, oh, no, I don't see that.
1: So. All right. So we'll talk about the end of Star Trek. We have the big battle again, mm-hmm. Kirk and the, my favorite moment when the Enterprise appears to save the day. Was that longer? Did you have to cut it down, or did you find that took a while to come with the end sequence?
0: Everything's long. Everything's longer than you think. Every cut, your first cut is usually 45 minutes to an hour too long. And, you know, trying to remember if there were other scenes we cut. I can't remember now if there were scenes we might have lost, or, there's a lot going on in that ending. It took a long time to get the right moments. And even when I see it now, I am reminded, like at the time we thought we didn't even have enough shots. We were like, oh, we don't really have a good shot where Nero dies. But then I'm watching it and I'm going, fine. But you're so in it, you know, and you think you need everything. Yeah, it was hard. It was hard to balance. It was hard to figure out how many cracks the ship could take before it was going to... You know, you're like, oh, the windshield cracked. They should be dead. This stuff like that. I remember at one point when we started Star Trek, it was really funny. JJ had this idea. He was like, so there's going to be no sound in space. No sound in space, because we're just going to go real. And I was like, sure. And then, you know, we put sound in space. But there's a couple of moments. There's a great moment where in the very opening battle, this woman's running down a hall, and then she gets sucked out of the... And that was a big stunt. I remember at the time, even Roger Guyette, our visual effects supervisor, was like, oh, I don't know how I'm going to do this. You know, it's like, I gotta make, first she's real, then she becomes a digi double, then she's got to hit a bit of the ship and then fly.

0: over it, and then it goes some loud sound, and as she gets sucked out, just at the right moment, you pull the sound out, and then you just have wind, but there's no wind in space, so it has to be like echoey, weird, not wind. And, you know, it's so nice to see that. So we did sort of pay mind to, like, we implied, or as Spock says, inferred, that there's no sound in space.
1: Well, it's actually good because sometimes the special effects movies go, they just drill the sound, they go loud all the time. I like the JJ New and the team wanted silence. Even like you said, the opening with George, mm-hmm. cut the sound out and just have the music and mm-hmm. watching Kirk, you know, sacrifice. So let's go back to your early days. When did you know you wanted to be an editor?
0: Oh, I don't know. I never really set out to be an editor. I grew up loving film. I watched films all the time when I was a kid. I didn't know anyone in the film business. I grew up in Queens, New York. When I went to university in New York, I took a lot of design classes and science classes, weirdly, and science fiction kind of fan. And my design teacher at the time recruited me into this sort of movie film society, because we didn't really have any, there were no film classes at Stony Brook University in those years. So there was like six guys and me, and we made these little films that would go on to be the shorts before the student union, whatever film they'd show on Friday or Saturday night. And I was the girl in every film. And my design teacher actually approached me, and he recruited me. He got me an offer to go to NYU Film School for graduate school. And I went to go meet at the time, and they wanted women. And I got offered a full ride there. So it was a choice between, like, hey, you're going to go home and live with your parents in Queens, or you're going to go to film school in New York. And I was like, I guess I'll go to film school. And literally, we were just thrown out into the streets, like, here's a camera, come back with a film. And we did. There were a lot of interesting people in my class and the classes around me. And I ended up having to finish, to get my degree, I had to finish my own film, and I found myself making a deal with a company called Sound One at the time, where any film made in New York was cut there. And they traded me like a little closet room with a moviola for, I would code film and work for them. And I hated being in a room with my film. I was like, oh, editing is the worst job ever. Why can't I just go back on the streets again of New York and be shooting? But, you know, I ended up getting a job, being offered a job, because there were just people around doing films. And I got onto this Francis Coppola film called Cotton Club. And I just really enjoyed it. I just really enjoyed telling a story. And I realized, you know, I didn't really, you know, once I became an editor, and I worked for some really lovely, very smart people who were real mentors to me, and I realized how much incredible influence you have over film as an editor. And I know it's not widely publicized because, of course, we're behind the scenes, but you know, we do a lot of, or I have, and I know a lot of my people I work with, other editors that are friends of mine, you know, you do a lot of rewriting, you do a lot of like shaping and figuring out story, and it's really fun. So I stayed.
1: And how did you start your working relationship with J.J. Abrams?
0: Well, I was doing smaller features. I had just had my second kid, and I was at a point where the school that my son was going to was saying to me, you can't take your child out of school for another 6 months to go on location, because if you do, we're just, you know, not going to, you know, you're going to be hurting your child, and, you know, and we're not going to offer you a place. And I realized it was getting harder and harder to travel with two kids, a dog and a nanny, and my nanny's kid. And so a friend of mine,

0: and offered me Alias and said, "You'll love JJ, you know, just meet him." And I was like, "Oh, I don't want to do television. It's so much work and, you know, less money." And she's like, "It's right here. It's going to be at Disney around, you know," which was very near where I lived at the time. And I said, "Okay, I'll meet him, but I'm not taking the job." And I sat down with him to meet him, and I laughed for an hour. I don't think I said a word. I think he just made me laugh the entire time. And I thought, "Oh, this guy's never going to hire me. He thinks I'm an idiot." And he said, "Okay, I'll see you Monday." And that was it. And so I was on Alias. And when I got to Alias, there were two other editors, both women. It was a great cutting room, really, like, efficient and just funny and fun. And it was the most complicated show I've ever been on, trying to figure out every week what the script was about. And it just became this incredibly fun project. And especially for an editor, because you were, you know, we were making up things as we went along and using special effects, and JJ was so open to it, and the writers were so open to it. And I used to go into him and say, "You know, I need a scene between where, you know, so and so gets the bomb and stabbed," and he'd say, "Oh, just there'll be a crew in the parking lot, you know, at Disney. Just go shoot it on the fourth floor." And I'd be like, "But I'm cutting. Just go shoot it, and then you can cut it." So it was like, I felt like it was like this freedom like I had in film school, where you just like shot it and then put it together and then went out and shot more. And it was just, it was so much fun. And it was a lot of formative years of that. And it was intense, but it was great. I was very lucky to meet him.
1: And, you know, we talked a little bit, you started, you know, back when film was more prevalent, but now we switched to digital. How is that as an editor? You know, the whole digital switch affected you as an editor?
0: Well, it hasn't affected me, like, physically, because obviously I started cutting on a Moviola where we just had film, and a lot less film was shot, unless you were Francis Coppola, in which case you shot as much film as there was made in the world. And which is a whole other thing. You know, because I cut on an Avid, the way it affected us was that it was, there was more being shot. But JJ always shot on film. Even Alias was shot on film. And then, I'm not sure about his other TV shows, but every film he's ever done has been on film.
1: But even generally, does digital create, so digital creates a lot more takes for you and a lot more footage to sift through, where in the old days film, they were more economical?
0: I think so, but, you know, again, you know, you can still run three cameras and you can, or as many as you want, and that generates a lot of film, and that's a lot to go through. So I don't know. I just think the style of making films now, one tends to shoot more film because, yes, you know, if you're digital, you just roll and roll and roll. Yes, but if you're J.J. Abrams or Chris Nolan, nobody's going to tell you not to keep loading the camera. So you're going to shoot a lot of film as well.
1: I mentioned in the opening we have a lot of, we're losing a lot of students to graduation.
0: Congratulations.
1: Yeah. And we have women too, like right now behind camera. Do you have any advice to any of the students breaking into the industry today, especially the women, you know, trying to break into production, which sadly is still a little male dominated?
0: It is, but we're making headway. I think we're doing, you know, I think it's a bigger, open, more open place. I think it's like any field. You obviously have to meet as many people as you can meet and try to show your work and keep work doing your projects and talking to people and sending it out there. I mean, for me, I think part of it was that I never, you know, it was just something I was going to do. Like, I didn't There were, yes, there were jobs I was like, ah, I wish I get this job, I wish I get this job. And if I didn't, sure, I was really super disappointed or worried about decisions.

0: I was making, and because I work freelance, it's always a little bit of a, you know, oh my God, where's my next job coming from? And what if I never work again kind of thing? And how do I balance, you know, when I end this one, when I start another one? But I think, you know, if you're a hard worker and you can get along with people and you genuinely love what you do, it shows. Whenever I hire a crew, I always look for somebody who just is genuinely there and has, you know, they're talking to me like they, you know, read the script and know what they're talking about and can anticipate anything that's going to happen on the film, and, you know, that kind of quick minded interest in film. And I think that's true of any craft. I mean, I don't know if anything's specific to women. I think you just have to exude confidence whether you have it or not. Then you go home and pass out.
1: All right, so we have a time for a couple of questions from the audience, and we'll run a mic to you.
2: Hi.
0: Hi.
2: So my name is also Zachary, and I actually named myself after Zachary Quinto.
0: Did you?
2: Yeah. Anyway, so I know you have a long-time collaboration with Mary Jo, and you have a lot of solo projects as well, so I just want to know, what sort of different mindset did you bring to the project when you are collaborating and doing solo work?
0: Mary Jo and I, JJ sort of put us together. We only work together on his projects, and then we all have our own independent projects that we've worked on. And she's decided not to do this Star Wars with me. So she wants to do a different kind of film. And so we worked a certain way together where we talked about the film a lot, but she cut her scenes and I did my scenes, and then we would collaborate on the film as a whole. Other people I've worked with, I work differently with. For me, I like a big collaboration. So if I have a co-editor on it, Venom, I had a co-editor, and I like to just talk a lot, like mix it up and, you know, trade off scenes and see what they do with certain scenes. And I like to go over the scenes that they cut and see if I can come. And because the Avid, you can keep everything. And as long as you can remember where you kept it, it really lends itself to pulling out the best. And you know, sometimes we clash on that, and ultimately JJ will decide what he wants, or, you know, the film will decide what it needs to be. I think that's what usually happens.
3: Hi, thank you so much for being here.
0: Sure.
3: I have to ask about the time travel paradox.
0: Okay, I'm really good at this.
3: I'd like to know about the decision making, I mean, editing and otherwise, to just like go with it. Just have the older Spock and the younger Spock in the same timeline, and not trying to, I mean, what was your decision making about how you were going to explain it or not explain it or just go with it?
0: You know, it's really funny because that scene, that end scene was in and out, in and out, in and out, because for the same reason, we had so many, you know, we had so many in-house discussions about, like, but people are going to, it's going to blow their mind. I mean, they can't see each other, because then what are they going to say? And so I think we actually reshot Leonard Nimoy saying those lines about, you know, I let him infer the thing that everyone thinks, because that's what everyone thinks. And then JJ, of course, with his sense of humor, was like, not necessarily. Like, it doesn't necessarily happen that the worlds will explode if you meet each other. And then I think cleverly the writers were really good about saying, you know, putting in, they took ownership of it, and they put in those lines about, look, you have the luxury of being in two places at once, so I'm going to do this thing that's going to have nothing to do with what you do. And there, I think there's two or three times in the film it's referenced that

0: people working on just special effects. So my question for you is how do you keep a hand on everything while you're trying to manage the editing over so many people?
1: How do I keep a hand on everything? Well, because, obviously the director also has a hand on everything, or I feed them the information that they have a hand on. I think because I generate it, right? So if I cut a scene and I know what I need, how I'm seeing it, and once I go through it with JJ or whomever I'm working with, and also a lot of these special effects are obviously planned out well in advance, right? You've got previs and you start with that, which is a, computer-generated storyboard, but has action in it. So you just keep honing it down. Like you just go, well, I want it to be this, and then you talk to the visual effects supervisor, and that's. And once I give the note to them, I'm hoping that they take it from there. And I have a visual effects editor, or sometimes I have two visual effects editors, and I give the notes to them and I say, can you make sure this happens? And so I do a lot of delegating. Like it'll come from me, but I'll delegate it out and wait for it to come back. And then like a month later, I'm like, hey, where's that shot I asked for? And then I'll realize, when I go back. So I keep going through the film over and over, and eventually I'll fill in the holes.
2: All right, well, we kind of always end our show with our same question.
1: Uh-oh.
2: No, so looking back at maybe your childhood movie experience or anything, is there any film you think that maybe inspired you or something that you should recommend students that they should study if they want to learn editing or something like this is a master and would be a great thing to study?
1: Sometimes I think of something like Bonnie and Clyde because I know that, DeeDee Allen was somebody I actually knew quite well, and she had an amazing ability to tell a story without linearly, and then also literally telling it not linearly in the same film, which I always thought was so interesting. And she had this crazy mind, she just remembered tiny facts about you and then broad facts, and then she wouldn't even remember your name, but she'd know everything about you. And I thought that was fascinating. And so I think anything she's ever cut has been so masterfully done. And it's hard to say, like, if I look back on and recommend an older film, editing has changed so much over the years. And now there's so many shortcuts that people use to and visual effects that people use to change things. I mean, I literally can now change what people say on screen. If I don't have them saying the right line or I want them to say a different line, I can sometimes get visual effects to do that. So I'm loath to say go out and watch, something that's wasn't cut in the last 2 years because, and yet, you can watch something like Princess Bride, which is like the perfect story that I could watch 100 times over and over and, never want it to be faster or slower or, it's just perfect. So I would say Princess Bride.
2: It's one of my all-time favorites. Well, this wraps up our season, and you are the first guest to do two finales. You did
1: Oh.
2: Force Awakens 3 years ago and Star Trek this. So thank you so much for
1: Are you
2: joining us and
1: welcome?
2: sharing
1: You're
2: your
1: really
2: insights
1: welcome.
2: into
1: Thanks for
2: Star
1: having me. All right, I'll see you on episode 9.
2: Thank you.
1: Thank you.

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Tonight on UCTV.

one of the reasons the atmospheric river subject is so interesting is it's so vital to the ecosystems that we depend on, as well as our snowpack and our water supply for urban use and the like. Many of you know, of course, we had a very wet winter. This photo's from up near Sacramento, and it really illustrates the kind of heavy winter we've had up north. And it really shows how the Central Valley can fill up with water in a way, at least parts of it there. And that channel in the middle is called the Yolo Bypass, and is an area that is allowed to flood and relieve pressure on the main river that otherwise goes through Sacramento. There's an amazing infrastructure in California focused on managing these extremes in weather that we experience in terms of precipitation. This is a loop of satellite images, and the color fill is what's called integrated water vapor, or IWV, I'll call it. The reds are very wet, that's the tropics. Then you see this yellow and orange and green hitting Seattle, then fading in California, then look at this firing up. And now we have that one hit, then the next one came right on its heels, stalled, a gap, then the next one came in big and hit hard. Those are atmospheric rivers hitting Northern California. Those three storms over the course of about a week produced 25 inches of rain in some locations, which was about 40% of the precipitation for that year. And the problem is that we have to deal as a state and the West in many ways with these big events that can produce an amazing amount of precipitation and potential flooding. But then if we don't get them, we don't get enough of them, we end up sliding down into drought. If you look at an atmospheric river sort of from bank to bank and ask how much water vapor is flowing and compare it to how much liquid water is going down the Mississippi River, it's about 20 Mississippis worth of water. It's just in the form of vapor instead of liquid. And in fact, our most recent analysis, we've added four more cases to this from last winter. We're now up to about 25 Mississippis is the average of our 21 cases. That also corresponds to about two Amazons. So we're coming up with new units here. And if anybody's into water at all, you might know what an acre foot means. And you can pretty much guess what it is, right? It's an acre of land area with a foot of water on it. That's enough water, by the way, for about three or four households for a year on average. All your, you know, gardening and water in the house and all that. And one atmospheric river, if it transports for a day, you add up the amount of water that goes by in a day in the form of vapor, it's about 20 million acre feet. So if you think of the Sacramento River, I know most people don't have numbers in their heads around this, but the

Sacramento River, the biggest river in California, up north, its whole discharge for the year is about 25 million acre feet on average. So this is essentially the equivalent in one day of the amount of water that is coming down the river, the Sacramento River, in a whole year. So they are really vital for our precipitation. They're vital for our climate. They're vital to determining the future of our water supplies out here as we wonder about what may happen in the future. Here's a map that shows the fraction of annual precipitation on average that occurs because of atmospheric river events around the western U.S. Blues are around 10 to 15%, light blues around 25%, yellows and greens around 35%, then up to 50% and 60% in the reds. So what we see is basically the coastal areas get somewhere between 40 and 50% of their annual precipitation from atmospheric river storms. The normal Mother Nature gave us in California is that we have about 50% variation from year to year on average. So if average is 40 inches, let's say, in a year in a wet place in the Sierras or something, it's very common to have only 20 inches and equally common to have 60 inches. And what that does is it creates a need for a lot of special information, special tools, special advice for water managers. Now, how much of this winter's precipitation, you know, was a result of atmospheric rivers? We now have the methods to look at each storm and ask the question objectively whether or not it was an atmospheric river event. And we can identify objectively, if it was, where did it hit the coast first, or actually strongest, and then we mark it with an arrow. And this diagram shows all these different arrows coming in. Each one represents a different atmospheric river hitting the west coast somewhere. Now, an arrow might hit right here, let's say. Doesn't mean that AR didn't hit farther south. Often these will propagate south, but it was strongest at this point, so that's where we show the arrow. There were over 30 atmospheric rivers hit the west coast, 30 in California alone. Normally we might see about a dozen. So we are well over double normal. The other thing I want to highlight is we now have a scale for the strength of ARs, weak, moderate, strong, and extreme, based on how much water vapor transport they're doing. And we've color-coded these accordingly, where red are the extreme ones. And in this case, each of these three red ones, on average, would only occur about once every 3 years. So we're seeing, not only are we getting more atmospheric rivers this winter hitting the west coast, but we're also getting stronger ones than we would normally see.

Miscarriage, also commonly called spontaneous abortion, is the loss of a pregnancy before 20 weeks of gestation, so around 5 months. Miscarriage is more common than most people realize and is influenced strongly by a woman's age. Women younger than 30 have a miscarriage rate of approximately 17%, and this rate doubles by the time they are 40. The further along a pregnancy has developed, the less likely a miscarriage is to occur. There are many different causes of miscarriage. About half of miscarriages are caused by abnormal genetics, such as the pregnancy having too many or too few chromosomes. Other causes include maternal diseases, trauma, and infection, but sadly, the reason for most miscarriages is never diagnosed. Signs and symptoms of a miscarriage are vaginal spotting or bleeding, uterine cramping, passage of clots with or without tissue. The tissue may look like pieces of liver or may be part of a larger blood clot. If you think you are experiencing a miscarriage, it's important to call your provider. If you have very heavy bleeding, such as filling a sanitary pad in the course of an hour that's sustained, or if you have severe abdominal pain, you should go to your closest emergency room for urgent evaluation. Some ways to help reduce your risk of a miscarriage are avoiding all alcohol, smoking, and drug use during pregnancy, not drinking more than 200 micrograms of caffeine a day. That's the equivalent of about 1 12-ounce cup of coffee. Avoiding unpasteurized cheeses or unwashed fruits and vegetables, as this could result in listeria infection. Checking with your physician before taking any medications, even ones you can buy without a prescription, as some may increase the risk for miscarriage. Many women who suffer a miscarriage wonder if there's anything they could have done differently. I reassure my patients that the vast majority of the time, there was nothing that could have prevented the loss. After a miscarriage, many women subsequently have a healthy, normal pregnancy. You're watching